0: Use yourself as an instrument to get things done. And if you don't know yourself, it's hard to do that in a very deliberate way. So I think that's the first piece. And then I think the second part of it is understanding that your job is not necessarily to have all the answers.
1: Does a chief executive really need to lead differently depending on the journey of the company?
0: I think probably so. What you need to be able to do is you need to be able to go in and really practice what we refer to as contextual intelligence. You need to figure out what's really important in this context and what's salient. And if I don't understand that, those are the levers I need to work on most, because usually our context is shaping our individual behavior. Too often we think, oh, that person's a good person, bad person, resistant, whatever. No, what is it about their context that is leading them to prioritize in ways that aren't suited to what the company needs? Or are they constrained in some way that if I relieve that constraint, they'd begin to behave in ways that the company really needs? So I think that first thing you need to do is, yes, you need to have emotional intelligence, but you also need to have that contextual intelligence to be able to read things. And they often find that being a little bit more vulnerable actually opens you up to getting more assistance. Figuring out how to ask for help, it actually becomes harder as you become more senior.
1: Yeah, in the chief executives we speak to, I think clarity of mind is always something that surprises me, because they know exactly what they want to do. But then you also must be not afraid to get outshone by anyone.
0: Yes.
1: Otherwise, and that's difficult.
0: Yes. What you need is you need CEOs who fundamentally know that they're there for the enterprise. It's not about them. So I almost always start by saying, think about not the rights and privileges that come with being a CEO, but the duties and obligations. And people can tell if you care, if you actually are concerned about the bigger picture or not, because you're going to make many unpopular decisions, or I shouldn't say unpopular, controversial decisions, because they're tough decisions to be made. And you're going to have to deal with trade-offs. And they want to know about your character. And then fundamentally, do you know how to make connection? If you can't connect with people, then they're not going to want to be, as I talk about now, not so much as following you, but co-creating the future with you. And if you can't get that connection going, that's when you know there's going to be a failure.
1: Is it different if you're an AI? So I'm thinking of Dario Amodei, Sam Altman, Elon Musk.
0: Mm-hmm.
1: They're not traditional chief executives in that sense.
0: I have not studied them specifically, but they don't appear to be. So they would strike me in some ways, you know, when I was doing the work at Pixar, obviously Steve Jobs was someone who was deeply admired. Now, Steve Jobs, and people have a point of view about Steve Jobs. So Ed Catmull is brilliant. He was one of the co-founders. Everyone tells me there's no one who knows Steve Jobs better than him. And two of my business partners worked with Steve Jobs for many years. And one of the things that Steve Jobs understood is that most action that happens is collective action. There would be times when Steve being in the room was not going to be possible because he was going to throw off the dynamic too much. Not because he couldn't behave well necessarily, but because other people would be uncomfortable with him. So he would remove himself. Other times you needed him there, right? So again, being aware and Ed and him trusting Ed well enough to say, not this meeting. And Ed has unbelievable emotional intelligence on every dimension. But he knew how to, if you think about the stars they had at Pixar, he understood people and what they needed and didn't need and what the dynamics would be of a group if a certain mix was there. And if they had certain decisions to make and he thought,
1: it's
0: not the right mix, then he had no problem saying to you, Steve, you can't come. But as you become more senior, people don't give you feedback.
1: That's mistake number one.
0: Right.
1: You need to be sure that you have an organization that tells you when problems crop up.
0: Right. And right. Many senior people do not have organizations like that. They will tell you that. They will admit it.
1: Yeah.
0: One of the big issues about this is some CEOs, you can only approach one-on-one. You have to make sure you're not embarrassing them or whatever. Other CEOs, you can tell them in a group what the story is. So one of the capabilities we see is really key to building a successful company and a CEO needs to think about is, do you have enough of what's referred to as creative abrasion?
1: Yeah.
0: Do you have enough diversity of thought?
1: Yeah.
0: And do you know how to embrace that diversity of thought, deal with that conflict? You need to amplify difference.
1: Yeah.
0: But many CEOs minimize difference. So what many leaders do, and we measure this across organizations, what you see is that, yes, there is diversity of thought. So what we talk about is everybody has a slice of genius. This is what they said. Everybody has talents and passions. If you have very talented, passionate people, and you let them say what they think, they're not letting go easily. So you as a leader have to be able to take those talented, passionate people and kind of, if you've unleashed their ideas, now you have to leverage and harness them to make sure you get some good solution out of it. Many people are not real comfortable with conflict. So we were studying at the time the man who was building out the infrastructure of Google early on. It's, you know, really incredible time, pace that they had to work, et cetera. He was quite comfortable with conflict. And he said, you're hiring them for their ideas, and you don't get those ideas, then shame on you. So he said, actually in talking to him, and I'm using paraphrasing now, it's been a while, he said, you know, you need to have top chefs. And if you can't work with top chefs and get them to cook a delicious meal that someone wants to buy, then you're not going to be a very good CEO. This goes back to being able to hire people who are smarter than you. It's not like you're trying to hire mediocre chefs. But I remember, you know, someone said, well, you can't do that because you have too many cooks in the kitchen. He said, you know how hard it is to do business nowadays? You can never have too many cooks in the kitchen. You need talented people. It's on you to figure out how to convince those people that they benefit from work collaborating together and working through their differences.
1: Is that the only way to foster innovation? So is that what you're talking about is a chief executive has to, you know, I guess, not mind abrasiveness. They're nurturing people. They need to get along and influence board and people that they don't have direct authority over.
0: Mm-hmm.
1: And then they have to innovate.
0: Yes.
1: It's a lot.
0: It's a lot. But I think that when you become a CEO, one of the things we have learned, actually, Boris Groysberg, one of my colleagues, studies what he refers to as portability of talent.
1: Mm-hmm.
0: And he and Nitin Noria, another colleague, they made predictions on which CEOs would succeed and which ones wouldn't, based on the past experiences of those CEOs.
1: From an entry level or actually?
0: CEOs. Okay. So say, you know, there have been these very public situations where, you know, two or three people are being considered to become the CEO of some large company. And then one of them gets it and then the other two take CEO jobs somewhere else. So they look at those sorts of situations and predict whether those other two who don't get it, are they going to be successful in their new environment?
1: And it doesn't matter what company or what stage of the company. It's really looking at leadership.
0: They're looking at the leadership of that person. And part of what they have found is that people aren't as portable as people think. And it's often because they can't build the connections. Too much selecting on competence and not paying attention to what's their network of relationships, what's going to be, you know, they're not going to be able to bring that network. And what they find is that people who are successful in one context, turns out you've been successful in part because of the network of people you've been working with who know you and in various ways help you, et cetera. And when they move to the new environment and they don't have that group, they actually struggle.

0: There's a big debate right now about the role charisma plays in leadership. Does it help inspire people and drive change? Or has the obsession with charismatic CEOs created unrealistic expectations while sidelining effective leaders who don't fit the traditional mold? Do you need to be charismatic to be a good leader?
1: Charisma is a source of power. Well, first of all, you need to feel that it's authentic. But sometimes with charisma, it may be sent as authentic, but you may not perceive it that way, or you just don't understand.
0: I mean, who's the most charismatic leader you've met?
1: So I've been studying Joe Mazzulla, the head coach of the Celtics, and I studied him when he first became coach, and then the year after when they finally won the championship for the 18th time. And, when you said charisma, but I mean, I was just blown away with how deliberate he was about everything he does. Now, you may not know, the Celtics have won the most championships mm-hmm. Of any basketball team in the world. But when he came in, there had just been a scandal. And he came in as an interim to a fairly beloved coach. He was not the one everyone thought should be the successor. He came from, quote, the back bench as opposed to the front bench. That's usually who becomes the head coach. And then he got to it. He got to work. And he is so grounded in who he is. But he really understood I need to make sure I take care of the whole man. They're all men, right? Obviously, on this basketball team. And they are young men and he was, I think, 34, 35. He's one of the youngest coaches. I need to take care of the whole person if we're going to win. And
0: like spiritual, intellectual,
1: and understand
0: physical,
1: the pressures on them
0: sports.
1: And create the space for them to each individual to do what he needed to do, but then also to think about the culture of the whole. And when he set up, when he got into this role, at first he didn't change very much because he needed to let them play it out and it was a tough time and he needed to deal with their stresses. It wasn't about him. It was about the pressures on them. It's very pressured to be in those situations. And what was fascinating to me was how he really combined figuring out what each individual player needs, because they all some need to be the carrot and the stick or whatever, but then making sure they all felt a part of the team and it was a cohesive team. Just like at Pixar, they believe that everything is teamwork. And so the CEOs who actually see the potential individuals can figure out what does that individual need at the same time as understanding we can only win if we're all working together. So
0: you have to be quick.
1: Yes. And as a CEO, and he was not the CEO, but as the head coach, he's the CEO of that basketball team. He understood, going back to these imperatives, it's not just the team. I also need to think about the whole basketball operations. So he would talk to the people in the kitchen. Everybody makes a difference because it's the whole context. Then he also built relationships with the business operations to make sure we're all in it together. Very proactively, they were somewhat surprised at how much time he spent with the business operations, not just the basketball operations. And finally, with the whole Boston community and the media. So he invited the media in. It's usually a pretty complicated relationship between the media and sports teams in some ways, particularly when they're not winning. Mm-hmm. And he invited them in and was very transparent because he understood that it was it takes a whole village, right, to make a team successful.
0: One leadership trend that's been gathering momentum is the rise of the co-CEO. Companies including Netflix, Oracle, Spotify, and Comcast have embraced the model, even though history suggests it's often a difficult balancing act, one that's frequently undone by competing egos, blurred accountability, or disagreements over strategy. So I wanted to ask Linda Hill, when does shared leadership actually work? And what does it take for two people to successfully lead as one? And so, Linda, talk to me a little bit. There's a movement in having co-CEOs.
1: You see it in technology companies more.
0: Yeah.
1: Because often there's the person who's the tech visionary, if you will. And then there's the person who knows the business side of it. So two in the box, as it's called, is actually not unusual in tech companies. It's more unusual at the very top. Mm-hmm. But
0: does it work?
1: It does if they get along very well together and if they can be honest with each other.
0: Different skill sets?
1: Yes, or different focus. But they also need to be able to work seamlessly because you've been in companies where you've even had the CEO and the COO don't really see eye to eye. The rest of the organization has trouble being aligned. But no, we see more and more of that. In fact, I'm getting ready to work with a company who has new co-CEOs. And they were put in that position because neither one actually covered everything that's where the business is going. I saw it also in another company where what the future was going to look like was probably the future is going to look very different than the present. So one of the CEOs was sort of more focused on building the future, diversifying the business, and the other one was kind of do the core. Mm-hmm. But so you have to have a clear division of labor when you have two in the box, if you will. So now I'm getting ready to work with another client who just put in place, as I said, co-CEOs, because a lot of times people are feeling, you know, there's so much happening right now to be able to deal with the dynamism. Do we have the competence? How's that going to play out? Is something that I think, again, that's why we see more of a team structure. So it used to be, I don't know, when I first started as a professor, you really focused on what's the CEO doing.
2: Yeah.
1: And then I think, I don't know, by the time I got into the late 90s, you really wanted to understand how that senior team worked.

0: The job of a leader is changing faster than it has in decades, in part because of artificial intelligence and geopolitics playing a bigger role in the boardroom. I wanted to ask Hill what skills will define the next generation of leaders.
1: Is the CEO of the future different to
2: that
1: what
2: regard?
1: That CEO was in the last 20 years?
2: I think the CEO is different because of the extent that it really matters nowadays that you build an agile organization that can adapt
1: to anything. Because the news is so formidable,
2: right?
1: And it changes by the day.
2: Yes. Somebody down there is going to hear it sooner than you, and you want to make sure you've empowered them enough. I mean, there has to be guardrails here and things that they will make the decision that's the local decision that needs to be made at that time. And or they will understand they need to escalate to you. So really, one of the things that I first work with when I'm working with CEOs is decision-making rights, being real clear. Who has decision-making rights for what? And what do you want to hear before they make the decision? And how do you need to set up the way you work so that you're comfortable having delegated that to that person or that group of people to get done what needs to get done? The other thing that very senior people don't necessarily talk about, and I understand it in some ways, and even boards, they don't talk about risk. Really, they can have very different risk appetites.
1: Oh, yeah.
2: Yes. They can have very different risk appetites on the board, but they don't ever really address the fact that they have different risk appetites. And it just sort of plays out.
1: What, amongst board members?
2: Even as board members. No, because I don't think board members like to have conflict. You know, conflict is complicated. So sometimes, and we've all been in situations where do we bring it up or not? It's there, whether you bring it up or not, and it's going to play out in different ways. But I think CEOs or board chairs or lead chairs understand that, you know, nowadays, given what's going on, we need to talk. We need to say, what is our risk appetite as we begin to, for instance, roll out AI solutions? And that conversation is a really hard one to have. I mean, I work with some of our board programs, and they, how do we have that so we don't make that person look like, oh, you're too conservative or you're resistant to the future?
1: Is it different being a leader to being a manager?
2: So this is a distinction that my mentor, John Cotter. So John Cotter was the person who recruited me to come to Harvard Business School. Mm-hmm. And Warren Bennis, also, they talked about leadership and management. So leadership is about dealing with change, and management is about dealing with complexity. And we have mm-hmm. complexity and change happening now. So what they found is, for many large companies, he and Warren both found that large companies over time, for very logical reasons, what you'll find is companies will be overmanaged and underled. And people often think of that underled as going back to this issue of charisma. No, it was about vision. There's different ways you can communicate that, et cetera. So what I found, though, when I began to look at innovation, is that innovation is not so much about vision. Mm-hmm. It's more about purpose.
1: Right.
2: And it's an

0: When you're talking about innovation, as the leaders I first studied told me, you actually, and they said, you have no vision. You don't know the answer. Now, every leader I've ever written about in a book on innovation, they have been unbelievably visionary. The thing that happens, though, is by definition, as a few of them told me, if it's a breakthrough innovation, you have no answer. You have no vision to tell people this is it. So what's happening right now is that many leaders have no vision about what's really going to go on with AI. They just don't. When you ask them, they're perplexed. So what they do know is
1: honesty, right, Linda?
0: That's
1: People that say, actually, I know, and at this juncture in time, maybe we don't know.
0: No, we don't know. So that's why we call that wayfinding as opposed to pathfinding.
1: Okay.
0: So the wayfinding is we don't know the destination, nonetheless, how we're going to get there.
1: Yeah.
0: That requires a lot of confidence in the your capacity to help people figure this thing out. So we were talking about a leader. He was the head of Cleveland Clinic Abu Dhabi.
1: Mm-hmm.
0: Unbelievable hospital. I mean, this is a man who's a Rhodes Scholar, mm-hmm. a pioneer in robotic mm-hmm. surgery, cardiac surgery. I mean, just a brilliant individual. And when I was talking to him once about his leadership, he said, I feel like I'm leading through a fog. And how do you lead when you can't see, when you have no vision? Now, leadership is about vision. I have no vision. I can't see. Things are so uncertain right now. One of the things that he said was, I thought I should steer the ship, but where am I steering it to? He said, you know what I need to do? My job is first, convince everyone in this organization that there is nothing called business as usual. We'd like to think there is nothing. Everything is a working hypothesis. Now, Abu Dhabi had one of the most successful handlings of, and the hospital is a part of that story,
1: yeah.
0: of COVID of any hospital, because he told everyone in the hospital, all of you need to become innovative problem solvers. And what he did every time when he could was he made sure that there was someone on the team making decisions who had never seen an epidemic before. He didn't just want the experts. He wanted someone who had the beginner's eye, yeah. who would ask, and he didn't put it this way, that so-called stupid question because yeah. they didn't know it was a stupid yeah. question, and would force all of the other experienced people to question their assumptions.
1: Linda, are you ready for the rapid-fire questions?
0: All right.
1: What's your take on career coaches?
0: I think career coaches are helpful because they basically can be mirrors to you. You can ask, they get you to ask the right questions, but you in the end have to figure out what the answers to those are.
1: What is one leadership practice that you think is overrated?
0: Empowerment, as people think about it. And what I mean by that is often when people think about empowerment, they have a rather smushy, very technical term, definition. Empowerment simply means that you're sharing with people the potential to have influence. So whether or not they get to exercise that potential is your call. And I think sometimes people are like, I empowered them. Well, you know what? In the end, it's on you. So you need to make sure that they actually know what they need to know or they're going in the right direction. Otherwise, you need to take back that potential and you need to tell them, not this time.
1: What leadership skill will matter more in 10 years than it does today?
0: In 10 years, I think your capacity to collaborate will continue to matter a lot and more as you move forward.
1: What's a piece of advice about management that you disagree with?
0: That you need to make sure that people know you're the boss.
1: That feels very 80s.
0: But it's very present right now. I don't know that it might feel very 80s, but trust me, there are many people who want you to be clear about who the boss is, right? I think formal authority as a source of power is actually quite limited in many ways in what you need to do now to influence people to get the job done.
1: Linda, thank you so much.
0: Thank you.

0: This is Bloomberg.
1: It was a big gamble, and they were gambling on me as well. There was a misconception of what Arab money meant, and we wanted people to really understand, you know, the opportunity with money from the Middle East and the UAE. So you had to establish, who are these people? What do we stand for? What do we want football to be? Why do we think we can take this football club and turn it into a global brand?
2: I'm Francie Lacqua, and this is Leaders, the podcast that explores what drives the world's most influential people. Be sure to follow and subscribe now so you never miss an episode. This week, I'm speaking to Amanda Staveley, founder and chief executive of investment and advisory firm PCP Capital Partners. Staveley has built a career earning the trust of Middle East investors. That trust put her at the center of some of Britain's biggest corporate deals, including the sale of the Manchester City Football Club to Abu Dhabi's royal family and the United Arab Emirates bailout of Barclays during the financial crisis. Those headline-making transactions made Staveley one of the most recognizable dealmakers in Britain. But what is more interesting to me is how she got there. She went to Cambridge to study modern languages, but dropped out to become an entrepreneur. Staveley then ran a restaurant in the heart of Britain's horse racing country, a place where Middle Eastern royals, business leaders, and financiers regularly cross paths. And that's where she began cultivating some of her most significant business relationships. So when I sat down with Staveley, I wanted to understand what it really takes to earn the trust of some of the world's most powerful investors. We talked about the deals that made her name, the setbacks that shaped her career, what she looks for when backing a business, and why she is not done with football. Amanda Staveley, thank you so much for joining us.
1: Thank you, Francie. It's a privilege to be here.
2: So tell me the story of Amanda Staveley. How did you start out?
1: Oh, God, a mixed story of successes. So university, very early, also very driven on business. I opened the restaurant about age 19. We had a fantastic restaurant called Stocks between Cambridge and Newcastle. I went through 30 banks. I had to go eventually to the bank manager in Harrogate, to NatWest, and banked. And I said, look, I haven't got a track record. I'm very young. But the property I've seen for the restaurant is probably worth £400,000-£500,000. And I need you to only lend me £180,000 of that. And I knew from that deal I'd have enough capital to be able to raise a bit more capital on the bricks and mortar. And then we did, and we opened Stocks, which actually became incredibly successful. A lot of hard work. And fell in love with, you know, the Cambridgeshire area.
2: And so that's how you met a lot of
1: Frankie Dettori,
2: the
1: Olivier,
2: Middle East,
1: yep.
2: Also royal families.
1: Yeah, it was a wonderful restaurant. We'd start at sort of lunch service and we'd finish at 3 a.m., 4 a.m. when I kicked the jockeys out. And it was really special because we built actually this incredible community in the restaurant. But it was important because I got to know the Cambridge market very well. An old friend and someone who became a client said to me, you're a really good entrepreneur. You seem to really love the deal and the investment banking side. And therefore, if you want to do that, you need to go and re-qualify and focus. So I went back, took all my exams, city exams.
2: But you can have exams and still not gain the trust of people.
1: Exactly.
2: How did you gain that trust?
1: I had to convince people that if we were going to make these types of investments, I had to put my own risk and I had to risk my own capital. So every penny that I made from my businesses went into the startups. So that was a challenge and an opportunity, because you're always going to be underestimated. Later on, it becomes an opportunity. But initially, it was very tough because I had to convince people, just like the first bank manager, to invest in the first restaurant.
2: In 2005, Amanda started her investment firm, PCP Capital Partners. She was building a reputation as a trusted advisor to Middle East investors. And then she makes two landmark deals in quick succession. So talk to me about Manchester City.
1: Right.
2: How did you pull it off?
1: We were looking at a number of football clubs, perhaps Liverpool. And we failed to get Liverpool. And we had great partners in the UAE, in the Gulf. And I talked about Manchester. And I think partly because I'm a northerner and I was very aware of the north-south divide. And I said, you know what? There are great clubs. And I thought Manchester City could be something really special. Then His Highness was then looking for a football club, and we'd identified that Manchester City was potentially available.
3: So, Amanda, what was your thinking? So who approached, who thinks actually we want a Premier League club first?
1: Well, I go to friends and my partners in the Gulf and say, this is a great opportunity. I know we're looking at Liverpool, but this is the plan. And we put a plan for Man City, a detailed plan for this club. I'd never acquired a club before, so I didn't have a track record of buying clubs. I'd just done the work I'd done on Liverpool. I'm passionate about football. I'm passionate about building teams. And I was also pretty understanding that there was potentially an opportunity with real investment. And I felt that Abu Dhabi would be an incredible partner for Manchester City.
3: I mean, it's quite difficult to value it.
1: Yes, right? Always. Well, and it's today, that's a whole different art.
3: But even at the time, you were one of the first ones going in.
1: There was no comps. You weren't. I mean, now clubs are bought on between 5 and 7 times their revenues. And then in 2008, the valuations were around the 200 million mark. In fact, we bought Manchester City for much less than that.
3: But you saw an opportunity when money... Yep. Others didn't.
1: Yes.
3: I mean, this was one of the first deal with Middle Eastern money.
1: Yeah.
3: So was it a big gamble?
1: It was a big gamble, and they were gambling on me as well. There was a misconception of what Arab money meant.
3: Yeah.
1: And we wanted people to really understand the opportunity with money from the Middle East and the UAE. So you had to establish, who are these people? What do we stand for? What do we want football to be? Why do we think we can take this football club and turn it into a global brand? But of course, there was nothing there to point to. There wasn't a track record of investment in the UK, so it was hard.
3: But what did you see in them?
1: Trust, hard work, honesty, vision, everything that the UAE has become. It was so easy. I was living in Abu Dhabi. I was living in Dubai. So I knew, what it's like to be part of that community and be very treasured. So I knew with football, that's what it's a family. And that is the way we run football clubs as families.
3: Why do you think Sheikh Mansour wanted it? Do you think because it's fun? Because it's prestigious?
1: What attracts powerful people
3: usually men to football clubs?
1: I think for them it was about a real passion and a real desire. And I still think that today there's a huge professionalism. Today, Manchester City is run as the most professional outfit. It is so institutional.

0: 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Context changes everything.
1: The Manchester City deal Amanda Staveley brokered for Abu Dhabi closes in September 2008. Meanwhile, the global financial system is in crisis. Banks are teetering, governments are stepping in with rescue packages, and Barclays is trying to avoid a taxpayer bailout that would come with strings attached. Staveley sees another option. She turns to the relationships she's built in the Persian Gulf. Through her firm, she helps to secure Abu Dhabi's £3.5 billion investment in Barclays. It's the deal that cemented Staveley's reputation as one of Britain's best-known dealmakers. So I wanted to hear how it came together.
2: So Barclays, you say there's this big opportunity.
3: Yep.
2: You see, you know, the markets are going haywire.
3: Markets
2: they need funding.
3: Yeah.
2: And you think, I can step in.
3: Yes, which was really, that was ballsy. Yeah, that was ballsy. That was brave. But when you're 34, you've got a lot less to lose. I knew the capital markets were fallen apart. It was a catastrophic, terrifying moment. Liquidity was non-existent. CDS rates were through the roof. I was very convinced about my business plan. I absolutely knew that that Barclays would go and look for an external bailout. I knew
2: because
3: they didn't.
2: Because someone told you or?
3: Just knew. We literally said, we've got capital, we're raising capital. We thought that the government will offer the RBS, or the government will probably say we want a rich deal.
2: Yeah.
3: In terms of the bond. So we felt that the reserve capital note that we eventually did would be, the government would have been doing quite a high coupon. So we'd actually be able to force Barclays to pay us an equally high coupon on the bond side. We went and said we can invest about 3 billion. We noticed that Qatar were already pretty much at their limit to what they could invest in the bank without a full takeover. So we thought we might be the only game in town. But we hadn't raised the money. So we'd spoken to His Highness, obviously Sheikh Mansour, and they were brilliant. And IPIC were really backing. But we were also speaking to the Kuwait, Saudi, China, CIC. And we were raising this $3.5 billion in about 3 weeks.
2: Again, with a small team.
3: It was me.
2: That's why I find this is quite extraordinary.
3: No, well, I'm very numerous. So I still, when I went to do my Barclays due diligence, I'd take my triforms, and I used to do all my own models, and I had my Bloomberg terminal. So, you know.
2: Always a good idea.
3: Always. And that was all I had. Barclays was a different level because you've got to go in and you know that you've got to be very disciplined. We felt that the bank needed about 3 billion of equity as a minimum. And that meant that you couldn't just structure this as a bond. It had to be done as a base equity level, which was something called a mandatory convertible note. And that note that we was difficult because it was hard to finance externally because you couldn't what we call repo it. It didn't belong to me because it converted at a mandatory time, and therefore it meant that raising finance on the back of that note will be difficult.
2: But I mean, at this point, are you competing with big investment banks? So is there a UBS trying to
3: find
2: a deal?
3: I presume.
2: Did you think about it?
3: Yes, but I just focused. I also knew the market very, very well. I knew that I could raise the money. I was but I couldn't convince anyone else on that. I mean, I didn't sleep for 4 or 5 days. I'm literally on phone calls, raising money, writing my notes.
2: So again, you're sitting with multiple investors.
3: Yeah.
2: I mean, multiple jurisdictions, multiple parts of the world. You're negotiating the deal. You're calculating yourself. What was the hardest part in that?
3: God, everything. I mean, I had to convince His Highness and everybody at the end that the deal, it would be profitable. Because there were so many people that were fearful that it would be a disaster. Because remember, once you've actually secured the deal at that price, the market fell.
2: How do you convince a very powerful entity that
3: God,
2: they're not going to lose money?
3: I don't know how I did. Actually, they were seriously brave.
2: But you were sure of your sure of your deal. There was there was no doubt
3: this was
2: not going to make money.
3: Yeah, a lot of money. And I said, you will be incredibly rich. Now, that's not why Abu Dhabi make investments. Sorry, that to be very clear, that's not I wanted to be them to be very rich. But because they make for different reasons, and this was a strategic relationship. And actually, I was led by the fact, and they were being led by the fact, that this is an amazing strategic relationship for Abu Dhabi to have with Barclays, which it always was.
2: Almost a decade later, that same Barclays deal lands Amanda Staveley back in the spotlight, this time in court. She sues the bank for around $2 billion, arguing Barclays misled the market about its deal with Qatar. Barclays denied wrongdoing and said the claims were without merit. The trial also revealed a series of internal Barclays emails in which bankers referred to Staveley in sexist terms. In the end, Barclays won the case. The judge ruled Staveley wasn't entitled to the damages she was seeking. But the ruling wasn't a complete victory for the bank. The judge found that Barclays had deceived Staveley during the fundraising process, and he described her as a tough, clever, and creative entrepreneur. So I wanted to understand what happened. How does one of the defining deals of your career end with a years-long legal battle against the very bank you helped bail out? So what happens with Barclays? Because this was, you know, a great deal, and then you decide to sue them in 2015.
3: Yes, we did.
2: Why?
3: Because it was a shock. So when we did the deal, Barclays said to us in writing and in verbally that the deal that I had was exactly the same as the deal with the Qataris, and there was no hidden fees. Barclays did do a secret deal with, and they did pay the Qataris.
2: Why did you sue? Because it could have, I mean, you didn't win.
3: So I did win on fraud. The judge did found that I was, PCP was defrauded, and to the point of civil fraud. So,
2: but did it feel risky?
3: What, to sue?
2: To sue?
3: I think no, because actually I won the fraud part, which allowed, you know, something. And the rest of that is subject to confidentiality.
2: Why did you do it? Principle or money?
3: No, it was principle. I think once I'd read the judgment, that's why I did it. And so now anybody that knows about me and questions how much I did that transaction knows that that judge said that single 34-year-old girl basically bailed the bank out. And that's why I did it.
2: You got dragged through the mud. I mean, there were some pretty unpleasant things said about you.
3: Yes.
2: Some of the attacks felt personal.
3: Yes, they were. They were. But it was 2008 and I was... I think this was before Me Too. And therefore, you were just used to that. I'm not a hardcore feminist because I've learned not to be. It's not the way I deal with things. You know, words are... I could deal with. I didn't kind of want to sit there and go, I want to complain. I'm not I'm not someone who, you know, beats a drum and says, you know, I poor me, poor me. And so I took it very hard, firmly on the chin. I made my peace very well with Barclays. I was pleased with the result of the court and the mediation we've had. So I'm feeling very calm about life, and people have apologized since then. So yes, the Barclays litigation actually was very cathartic in the end.

0: Amanda Staveley's next major deal was a Saudi Public Investment Fund, or PIF, takeover of Newcastle United in 2021 for $415 million. This time, she wasn't just advising from the sidelines. She became part owner of the club herself. But the deal was years in the making and mired in controversy, with accusations of sports washing, a term to describe using sports to improve a country's international image, and a dispute over the piracy of Premier League broadcasts, all threatening to derail the takeover. I wanted to know how she navigated one of the most politically sensitive deals in modern sports, and why she decided she wanted to own a football club in the first place.
1: Did you always think you'd be part of the Premier League?
2: Yes. Yes, definitely.
1: That was always your ambition?
2: Yes.
1: To play a role. And I know, I mean, you've always been a broker. And for me, I guess a Newcastle deal felt a little bit different.
2: So what did I do? I went up to Newcastle game, and it was a Newcastle-Liverpool game. And I walked into St. James's and I just had goosebumps. And I think over the game, they flew a banner, "Save Our Club," and the city was alive. And it was the most brilliant place with brilliant fans. And we just, that was it.
1: I mean, what was your proudest moment for Newcastle?
2: Oh, it was just such a privilege to work with these amazing people and PIF and the wonderful Ruben family. So we were able to take the plan to PIF and say, look, we think there's a really great plan to build by Newcastle.
1: I mean, this is not an easy deal. You're negotiating between the UK and the PIF.
2: And the issues between BN were quite rightly needed to be navigated. So I kept going between knocking everybody's door down, which one thing I'm not is shy. And I think we'd actually got to know the business so well before we bought it because it took so long. So we got to know our PIF colleagues so well. The plan was gone through in detail, the focus, what are we doing, where are we on the journey? And we were building relationships. But then obviously, you know, those accusations of sports washing.
1: But it was hard to convince the UK media of that. And UK regulators.
2: Yes, and that took a long time.
1: How did
2: but
1: you
2: we
1: do
2: did.
1: It?
2: We met with all of the regulators and, you know, we got there and we negotiated a contract, which is, you know, subject to is very confidential, but it was tough. And we and PIF don't get involved in the day to day running of the club. You know, they really don't. It was hard because that was possibly one of the toughest things, because when we arrived, there was no staff. There were very, very skinny staff at Newcastle. Remember, when we took over, we were 19th, 95% chance of being relegated. We had a manager that wanted to walk out. That was tough. And we had to build not only the football side, we had to bring buy-stoke players. We had to bring commercial values. We had to convince, you know, the Premier League. And then we had to go through this total change of new rules at the Premier League as well.
1: But I mean, the first hurdle, I guess, was, you know, centering on whether members of the Saudi ruling government would also become directors of the club.
2: Yes.
1: So who did you go and see to unlock that?
2: The Premier League. Richard Masters was great from day one. And so they actually trusted that we would do the job we did. And I think we did prove that. We did prove that we would play it by the rules. And we did.
1: I mean, when you're in, you're all in.
2: Was it all consuming?
1: Is it football or any deal?
2: No, we are like that with everything. Probably that's one of my strengths and maybe also one of my weaknesses.
1: But by giving so much, you also
2: get back. Yeah, we got so much out of it. And actually, with football, you have to be. It's so hard because if you buy the players at the wrong level, if you overpay, you can't get these wrong because you've got to buy them well and then you've got to sell them well.
1: So why did you walk away in 2024?
2: It was the toughest decision I've made. It was so hard. I rowed with my husband so much about it. Had such good memories and it was really hard. But we felt very much that, you know, we got a great offer for our shares. We also felt that we'd done an awful lot. And perhaps we were doing too much, and that the management team wanted the chance to be able to run the club the way they needed to, and they needed to be able to deliver. And it was a very hard decision. In fact, right up until the day we agreed it, I was still rowing. I was in tears for many days. Didn't want to do it.
1: Is that the hardest thing, to walk away from something?
2: Yes.
1: Is that a good leadership lesson?
2: Amazing. But that's leadership. You've got to make decisions. And also it's difficult because I was a stakeholder, an owner, and PIF were the majority owner and I wasn't the owner. It's hard when they're saying to me, oh, Amanda, you haven't quite bought that brilliant player in at this price. You know, we were delivering, but it was hard when the management team, if they can tell the management team off and say, why isn't this being done? Well, Amanda and Murdad are there all the time. So we needed to give the management team a time to deliver. I think we've also been able to raise, you know, a great deal of capital to invest in other businesses. So we hadn't, if we'd not had the success at Newcastle, maybe we would not have been able to do that so well.
1: What's next for Amanda Staveley? West Ham?
2: Oh, gosh. another club. Another club. Another I think another Premier League club. Or
1: which one?
2: I can't say. We're looking at a number. We've done a huge amount of work. Whatever club we take will be, there'll be a big property play as well, because it won't, we won't just do a football led, or might be some other league. Might be, we like the US as well.
1: Why Premier League?
2: Because it is unique. And I really understand what football, what the opportunity of football could be and how much this game could change.
1: Rapid fire questions.
2: Oh, gosh.
1: What is the same great indicator you always look for in a business you're considering buying?
2: People.
1: What kind of people?
2: Loyal, hardworking. Management team is always 9/10 of the business.
1: So you do, if you don't have a good feeling with somebody,
2: if it's chemistry
1: you,
2: with
1: you
2: people,
1: don't
2: I
1: go
2: don't.
1: Into business.
2: No, definitely not.
1: You've given pep talks in dressing rooms. What's your top tip for motivating a team?
2: Oh, my worst tip, although it probably worked, was I remember being beaten really badly and going into the dressing room and crying. And I felt so bad for embarrassing myself in front of all the lads. And I felt so bad because they were exhausted. And I cried. And that was really embarrassing. And I came out and I was just heartbroken. I was so angry with myself. And then everybody had to cheer me up. So it took their mind off the game and they just had to cheer me up.
1: Ted Lasso or Succession?
2: Ted Lasso, definitely. I used to watch it religiously and then I thought, I can't watch this anymore. It's going to, because then I just think it's personal or not personal.
1: If you were able to wave a magic wand, Liverpool or Tottenham to buy?
2: Tottenham.
1: Why?
2: We want to go into something that we can really help and develop. I just want a challenge and we want to go somewhere where there's a challenge. And that's what excites me. And that's where actually you get value uplift when you take something from seedling and allow it to grow. And that's what we did with Newcastle.
1: Amanda Staveley, thank you so much.
2: Thank you, Francie. It's been really lovely.

0: Shipyard. This is Bloomberg.
1: This is my kitchen table and also my filing system. Over much of the past three decades, I've been an investor. The highest calling of mankind, I've often thought, was private equity. And then I started interviewing.
2: Well, I watch your interview because I know how to do some interviews.
1: I've learned in doing my interviews how leaders make it to the top.
3: I asked him how much he wanted. He said $250. I said, fine. I didn't negotiate with him. I did no due diligence.
1: I have something I'd like to sell and how they stay there. You don't feel inadequate now because being only the second wealthiest man in the world. Is that right? Enon Kreiz is the CEO of Mattel, one of the leading toy companies in the world. It's the manufacturer of, among other products, the Barbie doll. I had a chance to sit down with the CEO recently to talk about how he's trying to transform a traditional toy company into one that takes advantage of, among other technologies, artificial intelligence. Now, the toy world is not a world that I know that well. I do have some young grandchildren and get them some toys from time to time, but I don't really pay attention to where the toys are manufactured. My assumption is that most toys in the United States are actually manufactured overseas and maybe a large number of those in China. Is that a fair assumption?
4: That's correct. The industry average is about 80 to 85% of toys being made in China. For Mattel, we've been reducing and rebalancing our manufacturing footprint so that no one country by the end of 27 will represent more than 25% of our global manufacturing. China represents for us today around 35% of our global manufacturing relative to industry average of 80 to 85%. But this journey was not about China. It was about balancing and diversifying our manufacturing footprint so that we're not dependent on any one country.
1: As we talk today, President Trump is shortly going to be meeting with President Xi Jinping, presumably to deal with tariffs and other things. But to date, the tariffs that have been imposed on China, has it adversely affected toy companies and particularly Mattel?
4: Well, at the start of the year, the issue was about cost impact of tariff on products. Then the question became, what about consumer reaction to price increase in response to tariff? Now what we're seeing is that companies have mitigated for the cost impacts. Consumer demand for toys is growing, has been growing every quarter in the U.S. and overseas. What we have seen is that retailers have postponed their decision in making orders to the very back end of the year. But seeing that there is demand, there is consumer demand, people are buying product at retailers, we expect to see a good holiday season and a strong growth quarter for Mattel.
1: Now, about 50% of the tariffs that have been imposed by the federal government have not been passed along to customers. They're being absorbed by the people that are paying the tariffs. Are you absorbing a large part of the tariffs, or are you passing along some of it?
4: Well, we have several mitigating actions that we're taking. Much of it is about diversifying our manufacturing footprint and using the fact that we are making product in seven different countries so you can optimize and modulate and create a flexible model that responds to tariff and shifting market conditions. And this is very much part of our journey to create a flexible supply chain that is responsive.
1: As the tariffs have now come in, and to some extent there might be increased, it might be decreased, but how has that changed your relationship with retailers? Are they absorbing the tariffs, or are you absorbing the tariffs, or is it split?
4: We work very closely with our retail partners. We are fundamentally a business-to-business company. We sell to the retailers, they sell to the consumers. But together, we are trying to create a holistic experience that drives demand, and we work with them to help them sell products. We spend significant resources on demand creation. We sell product as a company in 500,000 stores globally. This is just a brick-and-mortar business, not including online retail and e-commerce. So understanding the retail landscape and working in close collaboration with our retail partners is core competence to what we do. And we do that really well.
1: The most famous toy you probably have, I assume it's Barbie doll. When was the Barbie doll actually invented, and why is it so popular for such a long period of time?
4: Barbie was invented in 1959. But Barbie is so much more than a doll. Barbie is a pop culture icon. And we as a company, what we do really well is we keep our brands fresh, relevant, current, and culturally relevant. A clear part of our playbook is infuse brand purpose and cultural relevance into everything we do. And Barbie is the poster child of that strategy.
1: All right, so there's the Ken doll, there's the Barbie doll, and it still is your biggest selling toy?
4: Actually, Hot Wheels right now is a bigger selling product than Barbie. Hot Wheels was created 9 years after Barbie. And Hot Wheels is very much about car culture. Hot Wheels as a toy is the number one selling item in the industry. So these cars are performance cars. They race in orange tracks. And around that, we make content, video games, location-based entertainment, car shows, races. And it's a whole encompassing experience around cars.
1: Let's talk about film. Barbie had a movie a few years ago, which turned out to be spectacularly successful. It was nominated for Academy Awards, and it did incredible at the box office. I assume you were behind that because you have a background in that area. Was that your idea to do a Barbie film?
4: Well, it was part of our strategy. And yes, 3 weeks after I joined the company, we started that journey. The goal was not simply to create a movie, and it wasn't a movie that was designed to sell toys. It was about creating a cultural event. And this movie went on to become one of the most successful movies of all time, and in fact became Warner Brothers' most successful movie at the box office ever in 100 years.
1: Now, Hollywood is not famous for doing sequels, right? So I assume there will be a sequel of Barbie and Barbie 2, 3, and 4, right?
4: Well, we always said we're looking to build film franchises. We haven't announced anything about a second live-action movie, but we have announced that we're developing an animated Barbie movie with Chris Meledandri's Illumination, which is one of the most successful animated filmmakers of all time. So it's going to be a very exciting project that will reimagine Barbie in a new way.
1: Now, in many companies, when there's a manufactured product, the CEO tests the product and say it works or not. So how do you say, yes, let's do this toy, or we're not going to do this toy? Who's your expert in deciding to do this or not?
4: This is what we do. As a company, we make product that engages and connects with people. And we have experts all over the world. We have people that specialize in different categories of product. And of course, we do a lot of testing, a lot of trials and testing in our own labs, innovation labs, play labs. One such example that just recently came to life is a reinvention of the Hot Wheels orange tracks that have been around for decades. And we discovered through research that it's actually a little hard for young kids to connect the parts. And we came up with a whole new system that is very simple and easy to connect with a snap, just to one hand, and at the same time is actually higher performing in terms of speed, the speed of the cars that the cars can drive on the tracks. So it was a way to reimagine a tried and tested play pattern in new and exciting ways through research.
1: When you have advertisement for toys, are you doing the advertisement so it appeals to a child, 4, 5, 6, 7, or to the adult? How do you make the advertisements appeal to both, if possible, or just you target just one age group, the children or the parent?
4: We don't think of it in terms of advertising or even marketing. It's about demand creation. Children are the most sophisticated consumer out there. They can smell anything that is not authentic a mile away. So whatever we do has to be authentic and connect to the brand values.
1: So let's talk about, most recently you had earnings, and your earnings didn't go quite what the analysts thought it was going to be. Is that always a problem when analysts always have higher expectations than the reality?
4: You know, we don't manage the company quarter by quarter. We guided for certain numbers for the full year, and we expect to meet those numbers. As I said at the beginning, part of what is shaping this year is shifting orders by retailers to delay some of their decisions. So we saw a lesser third quarter, and we expect a higher fourth quarter.
1: So as people are getting ready to buy toys for Christmas season, what do you want them to know the most about what they should be buying in the toy world?
4: You know, we are so proud of what we do. Every Christmas, we create product that we believe stands out in a very crowded aisle, the toy aisle. And our job is to continue to do things that will excite and delight fans and partner with our retailers to create an offering that will be very compelling. Of course, it's always about Barbie, Hot Wheels, American Girl, Fisher-Price, Uno, Monster High, endless collection across multiple price points. You can buy a Hot Wheels die-cast car for $1.25, or you can buy a collector set that we did together with Daniel Arsham, a famous artist, for $700 on Mattel Creation.
1: And when you're dealing with Christmas, you have to figure out, do you get new toys designed so that that's something different, or you get old reliable toys that you know the parent is going to say, yes, this kid will like it because it's been around for a while?
4: It's a combination of both. And it's art and science. There's no playbook. Okay. And there's no predictable pattern that you try to follow. In many ways, you invent and you create product and create the demand. But what we are seeing in a world of unlimited shelf space and ubiquitous distribution, the big brands win. The big brands that have the awareness, right, and built-in fan base always have the advantage.

0: So if I could ask you the obvious question, what is somebody who was born in Israel, educated to some extent in the United States, and really a media executive doing running a toy company?
1: Well, the opportunity was to take a company that thought it's a toy manufacturing company and turn it into an IP company. We own one of the strongest portfolios in the world in children and family entertainment. And the opportunity that I saw that excited me was to come in and help the company capitalize and capture the full value of our intellectual properties outside of the toy aisle. Not instead of what we do in toys, but in addition to that.
0: So when you were recruited to run Mattel, they had already had a lot of CEOs who didn't last. So why would you take this job?
1: Yes, being the fourth CEO in 4 years is a challenging start. But I always believed in the company. I believed in the brands. And I really saw the potential of taking a company that thought it's in the manufacturing business and turn it to become an IP company. And today, we're evolving even further from being an IP company to being a brand management company. And in a world where everything revolves around big brands, this is a very exciting opportunity.
0: Let's talk about your background for a moment. You don't have a Los Angeles accent where you live now. So let's talk about where you were born. Where were you born?
1: I was born in Tel Aviv.
0: Tel Aviv. And how long did you live there?
1: I grew up in Israel. I lived there until I was 26. And then I came to America, went to Los Angeles to study business at UCLA. And I stayed in the U.S. And lived in Europe ever since.
0: So when you were a boy, what was your ambition? To be a toy manufacturer or what?
1: I was a very happy kid, into sports and outdoors, and always wanted to get into business. When I grew up, I always had a map of the world in my bedroom. My mother came from England, and her side of the family lived in the UK. And we used to have guests and friends from her side coming to Israel, and I was always fascinated meeting people from other countries, other places. And that probably formed part of my interest to do things that would be more global.
0: But you were a champion athlete as a child. Is that true?
1: I was an active athlete. I used to compete in swimming. I played soccer in the league. I got into water sports, so always did something to do with sports.
0: Okay, so you went to university in Tel Aviv?
1: Tel Aviv University, right.
0: And what did you major in?
1: Economics and management.
0: Okay, so you get your degree and you say to your parents, thank you for raising me here, but I'm going to move all the way to the United States. In fact, so far in the United States, it's going to be in California, so you maybe not see me too much anymore. Is that what you said?
1: Pretty much.
0: And what did they say?
1: They say, we'll support you. We're right behind you. It's what my mother did to her parents when she moved from London to Tel Aviv and ended up doing the same thing to her.
0: All right, so you went to business school at UCLA. When you showed up at UCLA, were there a lot of Israeli students there then or not?
1: There were no Israeli students, no.
0: None. So, okay, you said to them, I want to break into the movie business. And they said to you, nobody Jewish is in the movie business, right?
1: back in the day, it was a lot about making, building connections and relationships. Of course, today, with the advent of the internet and availability of information is a lot harder. Back in the day, you had to really find your way around. And I exactly did that. I interned at five different companies when I was a student at UCLA. With the calling card of an MBA student, you can open a few doors. But from then on, it's about gaining the experience and building the relationships.
0: When you graduated, what did you do when you graduated from UCLA Business School?
1: One of the things I did not want to do is to follow the beaten path of it. What MBA students used to do at the time, get a job in consulting or banking. I said I will find my own thing or do something unique and different that is not in line with the business school playbook.
0: So in other words, you didn't want to be something important like a private equity investor.
1: No, that's
0: you decided not to do that.
1: Case.
0: Okay. All right, and you didn't want to be a McKinsey consultant. So what did you do?
1: I ended up as part of my networking, meeting Chaim Saban.
0: A famous Israeli-born businessman in L.A.
1: Right. But at the time, and he just started to come out to the Power Rangers. He was not the Chaim Saban that you know today. It was actually an American friend who connected us. We spoke English in the beginning when we met. He was not looking to hire anyone, and I was not looking for a job. But within 15 minutes, there was a physical click between us, and he said to me, "Why don't you join me? I'll teach you everything about my company." I always say that I got my BA from Tel Aviv University, my MBA at UCLA, and my PhD with Chaim Saban.
0: Now, Chaim Saban made a lot of money in cartoons, I think it was, at one point. He sold it to Disney, or was it Disney or to Fox? I can't remember who he sold it to. He sold his cartoon company at a very good price and then stayed in the motion picture world and the communications world. So
1: well,
0: you went into that?
1: He had a small production company in Los Angeles. We ended up creating a joint venture with Fox that was called Fox Kids, or Fox Family at the time. I moved to London to build the European business.
0: For him?
1: For this joint venture, for him and Rupert Murdoch at the time. And the opportunity was to create and launch children channels in local languages across pay television in Europe. This was the beginning of digital television in Europe. And we ended up building a company that broadcasted children channels in over 50 countries in 17 languages that we took public and eventually sold the whole group to Disney.
0: And what background did you have that qualified you to do all this?
1: It's a question that I used to ask myself at the time, because the raison d'être for this joint venture was to take the success in the U.S. and export it to the world. I was actually looking for someone to run this business, to build this business from scratch and run it. And we couldn't find the right person. And I was going down the list of candidates with Chaim one day, and no one was quite right for the job. And he said to me, "You know what? Why don't you do it?
0: Okay.
1: Why don't you do it?" And I said, "You know what? I will. When will you start?" I just did. And I ended up, we were on our way to New York at the time. I continued from New York to London, rented an office on my way to the airport in London, went straight from the airport to the office, and launched the business.
0: So a headhunter presumably called you and said, "What about running a toy company?" And you said, "I don't really know toys," or you didn't say that?
1: The opportunity in Mattel and what I was doing back then is much broader than that. I was not a pay television executive,
0: right,
1: per se. But we saw the opportunity of taking brands and building businesses around them and leveraging the fandom and the relationship we have with people to create commercial enterprises.
0: You're a toy manufacturer, but what percentage of your revenues, let's say 5 years from now, would you like to actually have revenues and or earnings coming from non-toys, let's say pictures or motion picture television, things like that?
1: We expect a significant amount of profit to come through entertainment. This is all of the activities around our brands and our IP. Most of this business is royalty-driven, so you see most of the lift in profit, some in revenue, but mostly in profit. So much higher margin and better quality profit and growing at a significant rate. I'm worried mostly about missing opportunities. And you always think about how do we not miss on so many opportunities in front of us. There is so much to play with and so much to play for.

0: when I talk to somebody, the question you invariably want to ask is, how is artificial intelligence affecting your industry?
1: We're very excited about AI. We just recently announced a partnership with OpenAI that has two parts. It's about how we work and how we do things in terms of infusing technology to accelerate innovation, invention, and do what we do even better and faster. The other part is infusing technology into product and experiences and elevating the play pattern and creating something that will be even more attractive and more engaging to fans.
0: What type of toys do you imagine would come out of a relationship with an artificial intelligence company?
1: Yes, we're being very mindful of creating products that will leverage and benefit from the technology, clearly thinking about safety, privacy, and other important issues. When we think about products that infuses AI, this is not about an AI-speaking Barbie.
0: Right.
1: We're thinking of AI in other ways to elevate the play pattern and create experiences that are more engaging through technology.
0: You had a Barbie movie. Maybe you'll have another one. You have any other toys that might be made in the movies or theatrical presentations?
1: Well, we are releasing next year, in 2026, two big movies, Masters of the Universe, a big world creation superhero franchise that we are launching as a big movie in partnership with Amazon MGM. And right after that, a movie based on Matchbox, the cars, together with Skydance. What will be interesting is for people to see the breadth of our offering from the Barbie pink to the dark world of Eternia and everything in between. But it's important to say, this is not just about Barbie and not just about movies. It's about creating holistic experiences across multiple verticals, multiple entertainment verticals that are all looking for big brands to drive the business.
0: Masters of the Universe is not about Wall Street investment bankers, right?
1: It's about He-Man. And I promise you, you will enjoy this movie as much as you enjoyed Barbie.
0: So today, what is your biggest single challenge? As the CEO of this important toy company, what is your biggest worry every night when you go to sleep?
1: I'm worried mostly about missing opportunities. There are so many opportunities out there, especially given the strength and appeal of our brands, that prioritization becomes a key part of what we do. And you always think about how do we not miss on so many opportunities in front of us. There is so much to play with and so much to play for. The value creation is enormous for Mattel, given the strength of our brands and given what we do. Toys as an industry is growing. It's not going anywhere. And the opportunity for Mattel is to continue to grow within the toy aisle and find so much more upside in all these other verticals in a world where everybody is looking for big IP and big brands to rise above the noise level and reach the consumer.

0: Mexican border. And this is Bloomberg.
1: This is a 1953 de Havilland Beaver, and her name is Pumpkin.
2: All right.
1: And this is Poppy.
2: Poppy, Pumpkin, and Polly.
1: Yes.
2: A few dozen miles above the Arctic Circle, there are no roads, highways, or cell service. To get here, you need a bush plane.
3: I like that its name is Pumpkin. I think naming the plane Pumpkin has actually brought me a lot of relative peace, because it's like we're not getting in a 7-year-old plane, we're getting in Pumpkin.
4: Pretty balmy here, 6 degrees out. Warmer than Fairbanks.
2: This is the Ambler Mining District, and for the last decade, eyes in Washington have turned towards it.
5: This is a controversial project that would build an access road to this mineral-rich mining district in Alaska.
4: What they're talking about for the Ambler Road, that's going to be just an absolute money pit for this state. There's going to be a bunch of people that are going to get rich building.
5: The Trump administration is going to invest $35 million for Trilogy to conduct exploration in this area in exchange for a 10% stake in the company.
4: Obviously, people that have stocks in Trilogy are going to make a lot of money. But as far as the state actually making a lot of money, there's nothing ironed out at all that says the state's going to ever even pay for that road.
2: This controversial remote Alaskan road pits mining and Wall Street interests against some indigenous community leaders and a fragile wilderness, all while setting an entirely new precedent for how America does business.
6: This is not just a figurative, but a literal gold mine.
7: This is a sinister plan that does not serve Alaskans.
8: The Ambler Mining District is a treasure trove of critical minerals.
9: We are talking about paying for corporations to contaminate Alaskan land.
10: There's just a lot that can go wrong.

0: And I'm a reporter, and this is my crew, and we're working on a short documentary about the Ambler Road.
1: Oh, okay.
0: Do you have a couple minutes for us to bother you?
2: We've come to Alaska to hear firsthand how the Ambler Road deal could impact local livelihoods. Eva Cleveland lives in Kobuk Village, just a handful of miles from where the road has been planned.
3: I'm scared for that road to come because this is one of the last pieces of the world. Well, my world anyway. That's prime. You know, you can't just drive in here. It's untouched. It's priceless.
2: Developers say the Ambler Mining District is home to some of the nation's biggest copper and zinc deposits, metals that are vital to today's technology and part of the Trump administration's broader effort to compete with China. To access these minerals, the companies say they need a 211-mile gravel road, something the Biden administration repeatedly blocked before the Trump administration cleared the path.
4: Well, thank you very much, everybody. We have a very big signing today having to do with Alaska. This was something that should have been long operating and making...
2: But the government didn't just hand over the permit. It asked for something in return, a piece of the action.
5: Hello, my name is Tony Giardini. I'm the president and CEO of Trilogy Metals, and I'm going to take a few minutes to talk to you about Trilogy and our exciting projects in Alaska.
2: The government announced it would invest $35.6 million in Trilogy Metals for a 10% stake and granted the permit.
3: We're losing our voice, our language. The land is the last thing, you know, that we have. This is our home.
2: Following the deal's announcement, Trilogy's stock surged from more than $2 to more than $11 per share. Investors netted millions of dollars, despite not a single ounce being mined. With the road's cost of construction potentially stretching into the billions of dollars, uncertainty over funding has fueled local opposition and taxpayers' concerns. Evansville Tribal Council Chiefs Frank Thompson and Thomas Shanahan, prominent opponents, say that those pushing for the road are pressuring communities for support.
6: There's a lot of strong-arming going on, and it's really easy to pressure people into it.
2: Trilogy Metals said in 2023 it would ship mineral concentrate to an Asian port. Now, with the government branding the project as an America First initiative, its ultimate destination remains uncertain.
7: You're taking a product, loading it onto a truck, you're trucking it 211 miles over to the Dalton Highway. Now you got another 230 miles to Fairbanks. Are you going to take that material, load it onto rail, send it to Point McKenzie, and then it gets loaded onto a ship to go to China? How is that feasible to transport and handle this material, send it to China where you buy it back? How is it feasible? And they just say, the ore is that good. No explanation, it's all speculative.
6: It's always been someone else's minerals, and they need Alaska's money.

0: Among the most vocal champions of the project is the state's Economic Development Agency, the Alaska Industrial Development and Export Authority, or ADA. While ADA has received $1.4 billion in economic development funds over four decades, an analysis by the advocacy group Salmon State suggests the agency has cost taxpayers millions of dollars.
1: The way ADA works with Native corporations and the state, and even, you know, nationally with our congresspeople, it does seem like a concerted effort to take the Native voice away from tribes and put it into for-profit corporations.
2: I'm Rico Duala and grew up outside of Ushlia. I wanted to run for AC because I wanted to have more input on what's going on out here, and I think I have a lot of experience.
3: The Native people are probably 80% against the road, I would say. Money buys people, and you never know who's going to flip. I mean, you see P.J. Simon, he's all against the road, and then all of a sudden he's doing meetings and they're whining and dining him.
0: Once a vocal opponent of the road, Allakaket Chief P.J. Simon reversed his stance, concluding that since mining is inevitable, the community should prioritize securing its share and give employment opportunities to the future generations here. In our interview of Simon, he declined to appear on film.
4: You know, we're not advocating to wipe out the whole planet. Mm-hmm. We support resource development for jobs, for retirement.
5: President Trump, when he said drill, baby, drill, he also was mine, baby, mine. We've got to get back in the mining business.
4: I support what Trump and Bergamot are doing. You know, you pick the good with the bad. I mean, what's best for Allakaket?
6: One of the things I heard from a lot of people is he's been paid off. He's been sold out. You don't want to hear from him.
4: I could care less about what others are saying. They can have their own opinions. Native on Native hate. It's alive and well. We only destroy ourselves if we don't work with industry. You talk about the coming wave. Well, this is the coming wave. There's huge politics behind all of this.

0: Mr. Matthews. Hey, listen, we've got some folks here from Bloomberg.
1: And they're going to be out visiting today, or you can come visit with them at the school. But they're going to be here discussing the
2: Ambler Road.
1: Ambler Road. So if you want to come and talk to Bloomberg today, the doors are open. Come on up. Have a great day. Go Grizzlies.
2: Fabulous.
3: All right. Back in its holster. It's one of my favorite things about Alaska is that everyone's still got radios.
4: Proponents of the road point to the potential for mining jobs in the near term and more specialized careers in the future.
3: So getting people to work in the district who are from these communities, it's going to be a buildup over time. I mean, from some of these kids to when they can complete a certificate and then their undergrad and their graduate, you're looking at 8 to 12 years of planning in advance for this district to be able to hire people from this community.
4: For this local lodge owner, the road was never about bringing prosperity to residents here.
5: The stock prices skyrocketed overnight and went up 300 or 400%, and now they're back down to where they were a month ago. And the people in the know that were watching this, you know, made hundreds of thousands, if not millions of dollars overnight. And yet the villagers made nothing. So all those promises of riches in the area, I mean, that was a great example to show that it's not for the people in the area. It's for the people that already have enough money to invest in these things, then they just need bigger stacks of money, apparently.
4: Ready. The Trump administration says it is committed to acquiring 10% of Trilogy Metals. Meanwhile, questions still remain about the unverified worth of the mineral deposits buried beneath the tundra.

0: Friday on Bloomberg.
1: You're looking at the largest continuous urban area the world has ever seen. 86 million people fused into a single $2 trillion economic engine. It's known as China's Greater Bay Area.
2: It's a bold, very ambitious attempt by the Chinese government to integrate 11 cities.
1: For China, this is just the start. Its latest five-year plan pivots from individual cities to a focus on mega-regional China, a network of 19 massive clusters with the Greater Bay Area as a primary engine for growth.
3: China's relying a great deal on the Greater Bay Area to provide this kind of a powerhouse innovative economy with a long-term goal.
1: Smaller cities connecting into larger ones goes back millennia. Yet we're no longer talking about a few thousand merchants following a trade route, but instead hundreds of millions of people integrated into a single labor market. Where gaps once took centuries to close, rail lines and relentless paving are swallowing the landscape at a rate of kilometers per day.
4: After 6,000 years of urbanism, cities are becoming larger and larger. Every single city is continuing to draw in more and more people for the kinds of opportunities that they can't get in any other sort of place.
1: Economists believe that unifying the world's massive urban centers can revitalize economies and redefine the rules of growth. What happens here in China could be a blueprint for the future of humanity. This is China's Megalopolis Project. For 99% of history, humans lived nomadically in small scattered groups. Then they began to settle. And 6,000 years ago, humans built the first cities.
4: People came together and then gradually found more and more opportunities for employment, for education, and even for entertainment.
1: And that promise is still true today. Cities offer jobs, drive innovation, and most importantly, they offer choice.
4: They draw people in even though they have some objective disadvantages. Cities can be crowded, polluted. We know that diseases can travel more quickly in a city. And yet, you can't keep people out of them.
1: The 11 cities within China's Greater Bay Area are some of the most productive economic centers in the world. They're among the most crowded, and the region is about to get even more densely packed. An entire metropolis is being built in a rural strip of land in northern Hong Kong that will fill in the gaps, physically connecting Hong Kong to the larger Greater Bay Area.
5: On the north side, the Shenzhen side, you can see skyscrapers. But then on the Hong Kong side, you see fish ponds, farmlands, a lot of green areas. These two territories are just separated by a rather narrow river.
1: That river is the front line of what's branded as Northern Metropolis, a utopian multi-billion dollar plan to develop the area into a tech hub, housing everything from cutting-edge laboratories to promising startups, while physically bridging the gap with mainland China. Development here used to trigger protests. But later, after the government's imposition of its national security law and crackdown on mass democracy protests, local opposition more broadly has been silenced, removing potential obstacles for developers.
5: I think they're more of a state of resignation or acceptance because they know that development will go ahead. All they can do is just accept their fate.
6: I think the biggest loss will be the untouched wildlife areas, but most of all, the local communities.
7: I was born in this village, in a house over there, which was a wooden hut. I was really born in that wooden hut.
6: My mom would bring me here on weekends, and mm-hmm. all my uncles and their children were around here, and they'd teach me farm things like how to build bonfires. It's different looking over a public park than it is looking over a real wildlife hilly area.
7: Everywhere around it is starting lots of buildings, and the road is changing every day. Yeah. And I think We won't be there here for too long.
0: 我相信呢个如果讲选择性，你唔好话问我啊。我谂绝大部分人如果有得个选择性，我都会住喺啲乡村嘅一间小屋仔，有空间，我都唔会住楼咯。而家系冇选择。
1: For the Hong Kong farmers, the northern metropolis will proceed as planned, with the government offering cash and public housing to relocate eligible farmers and villagers.
8: But there is scepticism among local developers, and Shenzhen's tech giants remain separated from Hong Kong by a real-world border and clashing financial systems.
5: I don't think the government can just say, oh, this will become the center of a city and people will move there. We've seen that fail so many times all over the world.
1: In China, that government-driven building led to ghost cities, massive infrastructure projects that lay empty for years. But over time, at least some of those projects did fill up, proving that if done in the right way, the if you build it, they will come method can work.
4: So when we think about what makes a planned or new city successful, we often should look right next door and see who its neighbors are. The emergence of a city is something that usually starts out as a village or a small town between places that are mapped out on the ground. So if we think about Shenzhen, that's right between Hong Kong and Guangzhou.
1: Shenzhen may be the fastest growing planned city in human history.
9: By the year 2000, 1 million people are expected to live in Shenzhen.
1: By the year 2000, there were actually 7 million people living in Shenzhen. It's now a megacity of 18 million people that was essentially willed into existence by the Chinese government due to its strategic proximity to Hong Kong and Guangzhou, the capital city and cultural heart of China's southern Guangdong province.
10: Basically, it seems like overnight, China became a technological leader, largely due to Shenzhen and the cities in Guangdong.
11: We are about to start. Please make sure you're...
10: AI, robotics, semiconductors, clean tech, and autonomous driving. These are not just industries that the Chinese government is showing off to impress the world. They're actually important drivers for the future.
1: Now, the Chinese government wants to build upon Shenzhen's success.
8: For the 11 cities in the Greater Bay Area, that means utilizing each individual city's strengths to propel China towards a high-tech future driven by innovation.
10: Let's say you're a startup in Shenzhen, you go to Hong Kong, raise money, use that money, create a prototype in Shenzhen, and from there, if it works, you make it in scale in Guangzhou, and then you launch it in Macau.
1: It sounds logical in theory, but getting the region to be a seamless, integrated economy could be much harder in practice.
10: What makes it very interesting is Hong Kong and China got different political systems, common law, socialist market economy, different tax regimes, visa regimes, and all that. So how do you sort of merge these disparate systems?
8: Hong Kong, which China considers one of the four core cities within the 11-strong Greater Bay Area, has its own legal system, currency and passports, and along with Macau, is separated by a border. And that makes integration through the Northern Metropolis Project a government priority.
12: Northern Metropolis is the engine for us, not just for growth, for uplifting as well.
13: Right.
1: But this engine is part of a much larger high-stakes transition for China, away from things like textiles, cheap electronics, and a relentless boom in real estate. Those engines are faltering. Growth has slowed significantly as the country hits a wall known as the middle income trap.
14: Moving from middle to high income requires a very steep increase in productivity. This is the ratcheting up of productivity among firms and labor that will move China from a middle income to a high income country over the next 10 years. Cities thrive when they don't have borders. Innovation succeeds through more integration, bringing together the people, the ideas, the customs. Information is exchanged through meetings, luncheons, mobility of labor. And that means you have to be within half an hour of the location of economic activity, in this case, the location of innovative activities, and that is Shenzhen. So I think it's become much more of what I call an economic political objective, a regional program, and has very many complex dimensions.
8: While Hong Kong's loss of a distinct physical and political frontier is unique, its struggle might be a signal of what's to come. Across the globe, the individual city is being swallowed by something much larger. From the Abidjan-Lagos corridor in Africa to the Northeast corridor of the US, the world is gravitating toward the mega regions. But as the fish ponds are filled with concrete and the skyscrapers rise, what will be lost in the pursuit of a hyper-efficient future?
6: You should remember that some people like living like this. You take it for granted, and then other people come and they've never picked something and then eaten it or touched a goat or a pig. It's something you won't know that you've got till it's gone.
8: For some, dystopia is simply giving up natural land and old ways of life for the sake of development. But for others, that same development is a utopia, a necessary leap into a high-tech future.
14: When people say, can we be economically successful and not be a concentrated urban or regional center? The answer is you cannot be. People move to where the jobs are. The same thing is true in the United States. So the Greater Bay Initiative, the concept requires concentration of activities. But you can manage it well or you can manage it poorly. And your success depends upon whether you are able to do so.
8: But a city's success isn't just about the political will to build it. It's about the people's ability to live in it. For China, the reimagining of the urban landscape is an economic priority. And in a world where economic activity is naturally pulling towards massive clusters, China isn't just following the trend, it's attempting to engineer its outcome.

0: This is Wall Street Week. I'm David Westin, bringing you stories of capitalism. It's become the summer of the long bond, as Treasury Secretary Bessin stepped in to try to keep rising yields in check. But it's the Fed's effect on the bond market that is front and center, as Kevin Warsh gives his first address to the Jackson Hole Economic Symposium as Fed Chair. We go behind the scenes of where the central bankers meet every summer, in the wealthiest county in the United States. Plus, social media is storming the citadel of Hollywood studios. Creators going straight from YouTube to the silver screen are sometimes beating the big guys at their own game. But we start with the story about doing the right thing, no matter what the consequences are. Last week, U.S. public debt crossed the $40 trillion mark. And it's not just the United States with a debt problem. Countries around the world have borrowed heavily since the COVID pandemic, posing a difficult choice of whether to pay sooner or face much worse consequences when they're forced to pay later. As our special correspondent Chrystia Freeland tells us, fiscal discipline has many benefits, but also some very real costs for those making the tough decisions.
1: In the United Kingdom, France, Italy, and Japan, the pressure is on.
2: It's the bond market that has now taken over as the anchor, the great limitation.
1: Today, all but two countries in the G7 spend more money paying interest on their national debt than they spend on defense. And in the U.S., the surging debt has pushed bond yields near multi-decade highs.
3: After deficit spending, you got to rein the deficits back in. That's the step that's not happening.
1: Robin Brooks is an economist at the Brookings Institution.
3: We've never had a synchronized debt binge the way that we had in 2020 and 2021. So some of what we're seeing now in debt markets is kind of the payback for that experiment. The flip side to that, Chrystia, is small economies that have managed their debt really well, take Switzerland or Sweden. These places have debt to GDP around 30, 40% of GDP. They are the safe havens of choice for global markets.
4: This is where leadership is required, and having a little bit of backbone.
1: I wanted to talk with the people who, from Robin Brooks' perspective, got it right. How did they do it? What did it cost them? And what can other countries learn from them about making the tough choices that economists and investors say are necessary? Japan is in trouble,
4: yeah,
1: too.
4: Correct.
1: Sigrid Kaag became finance minister of the Netherlands in 2022, and she was one of the key people who brought her government spending back down after the pandemic. So, Sigrid, you and I have the shared experience of being progressive politicians, finance ministers who had to spend a lot of money to get through COVID, who were finance ministers of AAA economies.
5: Correct.
1: And then had to bring the plane back down. Do you remember making that decision? Was it hard?
5: I do. I think what was the harder part is that we actually had to start to sort of socialize the idea again that we were going to have to cut our expenses. That was as if I was violating the church, the synagogue, and the mosque all in one. And there's a fabled expression I used at one stage where I told the audience, it was held against me very much, funnily enough, by the even more progressive parties, when I said, we have to accept that collectively, due to our current expenditure patterns, we'll collectively become a little bit poorer, meaning tighten our belts a little bit, preserve the space for those that are most needed, build and reinforce the social safety valves that we need for a certain part of our population, and then also be more frugal and more disciplined and more discerning in where we spend and what we spend it on.
1: Today, the debt in the Netherlands is around 40% of GDP, a level most economists would consider very manageable. As a comparison, in the U.S., the national debt is about 120% of GDP. And why was that fiscal responsibility so important to you? Why did you think that that was in the Dutch national interest?
5: Well, there's a cultural element. As you know, the Netherlands is a Calvinist country, so it likes to always consider, I'm a Catholic, but it's a Calvinist country in political culture as well as social culture. So frugality, stewardship, but also guarding what you have in order to be able to transmit it to future generations. But secondly, for me, it was common sense. You know, if it's your household budget too, you can't keep spending and be surprised you've got nothing left.
1: Cog says she approached fiscal responsibility from the political left rather than from the right. A responsible budget meant more money in the future for things that mattered most to her party. Education, the green transition, social infrastructure, long-term investments made possible by the promise of spending less money paying off debt down the road.
5: We reduced our expenditure marginally, and the marginal cut was harder than actually the bigger cuts that followed, because it was breaking a trend. It was changing behavior, basically, and managing expectations. So the discipline, I think, is also in the leadership exercise. Be calm about it and do it, and let the budget then be judged. And then you've got to defend it, of course, as you know more than anyone.
1: You might remember I said all but two G7 countries spend more money paying interest on their national debt than they do on defense. One of those two is my home country of Canada, where I served as finance minister during and after COVID. The other is a lot closer to Sigrid Kaag, a much larger economy whose national debt is around 60% of GDP. So we spoke with the man in charge of getting Germany's finances back on track after the COVID-era spending boom, Christian Lindner.
6: Tell me what it was like to try to bring spending back under control. What were you thinking in those days?
7: Well, Christian, public finances are not ruined in times of crises. They are ruined if we fail to exit the crisis management efforts. And there is a temptation. If public debt is cheap or has no visible price, you can hardly explain colleagues in cabinet or the public opinion why you should stop further spending. Too often, fiscal space is misunderstood as a kind of invitation, but it is not. Fiscal space, in my view, is an asset we have to preserve to deal with crises.
1: That view is one that's shared by Sigrid Kaag and also by me. But on top of being like-minded finance ministers who helped bring our country's debts back under control after the pandemic, three of us have something else in common. Not one of us is still a finance minister today.
6: Do you think you paid a political price personally?
5: I think I paid a price in different levels, I would say. First of all, and I think that's quite well studied, it's evidence-based, progressive women leaders are given cut less slack. That's just a fact. I think also because I was a messenger, I think still of sound policy, you become a target unwittingly. Mm-hmm. But I don't regret the choice because I know looking back and looking at where we stand now with our debt and deficit levels, one of the lowest in Europe, sustained AAA rating, and we sustained the investments where they were needed on climate action, greening the economy, as well as education. Pillars.
6: You ultimately paid a political price for that view. Do you feel like you made the right decision? Would you do it again?
7: Yes, I would do it again, and there hadn't been a real alternative. Well, I was convinced that further spending is not the right choice to make policy-wise. But in the situation in which I was, there was legally no alternative. Afterwards, the new government changed the basic law in that regard, but the situation was different when I had to make my decisions.
6: Jean-Claude Juncker famously liked to say, we all know the right thing to do, we just don't know how to get elected after doing it. Do you think politicians ever get rewarded for fiscal responsibility?
7: Yes, I do think so. And Juncker has brilliant humor, but I doubt it is a tool in all cases. You can bring people together and to support a certain political concept, in particular sound public finances and fiscal sustainability. But you have to explain why.
5: So political responsibility goes, to my mind, with fiscal responsibility, the responsibility and the political courage to explain the what and the why, and ultimately be prepared to be voted out at the polls. And that's, you know, most politicians don't sign up for that. But I think it's an important part of the credibility of political leaders, of your own integrity, and to know you've done the right thing at the right time. And history will judge.
6: Both Lindner and Cog are hopeful that the right politician at the right time can say the right thing to help rein debt back in before governments find their hand is forced. But I think the jury is still out. The political incentives to keep kicking the can down the road are, after all, very considerable. That's why history suggests that it often takes a market crisis for countries to change fiscal course. The question is whether markets are already starting to send governments a warning signal. For a long time, it seemed as if it didn't really matter. It seemed as if markets were not too worried about debt and deficits. Do you think that's starting to change?
7: It has already changed. The situation of the German bonds has changed dramatically. And right now, it is not likely that Germany will lose its AAA rating in the next couple of months. But by the end of the decade, there's a strong risk.
6: Ultimately, though, is it going to take a crisis for countries to change course?
7: Yes, there is a strong past dependency in politics, and if you do not feel pressure, why change?
3: I think things have to get worse before they get better. So we're cruising for a bruising here. And my wish and my hope is that we end up with politicians who tell it to us like it is, and who speak truth. And the truth, there's only one truth, which is our resources are finite. Our ability to issue debt cheaply is finite. And so exactly to your instincts during COVID, you know, we have to rein fiscal policy in. And without that, there's going to be a terrible cost to pay.
0: Coming up, government borrowing is putting stress on the bond market, but it's only part of the picture. We take a look at the record amounts of borrowing spurred on by AI investment.

0: This is a story about what's around the corner. Interest rates have crept up in recent weeks, with uncertainty over future Fed cuts, concerns about inflation, and record borrowing in the public and private markets, with both governments and companies rushing to invest in artificial intelligence. Loaning money at higher rates sounds good, provided you can see around that corner to make sure you'll get paid back. David Bianco is Chief Investment Officer for the Americas at DWS Group, which has about $1 trillion in assets under management. So, David, this summer we have seen sort of a gradual rise in yields, maybe across the curve, but particularly on the long end of the curve. What's causing that?
1: This summer, longer end of the curve, Treasury bonds and notes, the yields have been rising. And we've noticed during the summer that yields, and especially real yields, have gotten to some of the highest levels they've been in nearly 25 years, since before the financial crisis in 2008-09. There are a bunch of causes to it. This has been playing out over some time. So you're saying, yes, it's been a gradual rise in yields, but we've gotten to the point where a lot of people turn around and say, what happened here? These are really high interest rates, high real interest rates. What's happened? What I think is interesting to note is that even though topics like inflation, which remains above the Fed's target for more than 5 years, that's important, and there's a lot of future inflation uncertainty. And we always talk about things like employment and growth. That, to me, is not the main reason why yields have climbed to these levels and to new highs in the past 25 years this summer. The main reason that real interest rates are so high is secular in nature, and it is the deficit. It is the government debt to GDP, the deficit above 6% of GDP, likely to stay that way for a long time. And importantly, how that deficit needs to be funded. It needs to be funded more domestically. We have a new world trade order. We buy less of China's things. They buy far less of our bonds. But also Europe, Japan, they're running deficits. Japan has inflation. They'll probably be raising their interest rates further. And even in Germany, my colleagues at Deutsche Bank, you know, even the Germans are Keynesians now, a lot of fiscal deficit spending.
0: When we think about the yield on treasuries, we tend to focus on the Fed, even as they meet in Jackson Hole this week. But we had the Secretary of Treasury, Scott Bessent, last week, sort of get in the game, it felt like.
1: Got in the game,
0: with his move that appeared to be directed toward the long end. What do you make of that? I mean, it's ironic to me, at least, that after we'd had Kevin Warsh say, pay attention to the ball, not the referee, we had the referee in the form of the Treasury Secretary jump in the game.
1: Oh, you're reading my mind. I was thinking the same thing. Exactly. Now, there are a lot of things that I admire and respect about Treasury Secretary Bessent. Really energized Treasury Secretary, a lot of great ideas and targets. One of my favorite things is the 3-3-3. Let's get real GDP growth to 3%. Let's get the deficit down to 3%. That'll be hard from over 6. Increase more oil production. Those are great ways to really bring this problem under control. But this particular idea, I don't like at all. I don't think it's going to work. Maybe our Treasury Secretary is, you know, taking inspired by our president to jawbone the market and tell the market what it wants to hear. But I don't think it would take a lot more money than they've talked about to drive longer-term Treasury yields down. And it's inappropriate for the Treasury Department to do that when that's monetary policy. The Fed should be doing it. And it just, it causes people to be suspicious about conspiracies or what people are saying, debasement or financial repression. This gets investors concerned that what are they up to? And it can threaten the value of the dollar exchange rates. You see gold prices go up. Investors look for a real inflation protected type of assets. That's not a good thing when people are worried about long-term issues like the deficit. I think he's just really being more vocal, and little is likely to occur. But this is why a lot more people are suspicious about the issue. And as you said, just when we were encouraged to pay attention to the ball, not the referee, some of us are asking, well, who's really in charge here? Who's the main referee? It's still the Fed. And it'd be best that those type of decisions, managing the shape of the curve, be left to the Fed.
0: Even as we watch these yields gradually grind higher, the stock market seems to not be worried about it at all, at least thus far. Huge earnings probably help on that. But at what point does the stock market get affected by the yields?
1: So the U.S. stock market, I've said for a whole career, is just not the same thing as the U.S. economy. Certain challenges that the U.S. economy has, like our fiscal situation, it's just not necessarily a problem for corporate America, which is doing very well, especially the technology companies. The climb in yields, though, does become a cost of capital and it competes with equity investments to some degree, particularly if the 10-year Treasury yield, it got to 4.75%. If it stays there in that range or goes higher, it starts to likely encouraging investors to move from bond substitutes, staples, REITs, telecom companies, and maybe just buy bonds and get a similar return, although they're always still looking for inflation protection, which is one of the things that equities does provide. I would say to you, I think the sector least at risk to underperforming owing to higher yields is actually tech, because we're not debating the cost of capital around building these data centers. We're debating the return on capital. And if the cost of capital is plus or minus 50 basis points, that's not going to determine whether this is a good use of capital, and I believe it will be, and there'll be high single-digit returns on those data center investments over time.
0: Secretary of Essence, former mentor Stan Druckenmiller wrote an essay this week in Wall Street Journal saying, listen to the bond market. The bond market will decide this.
1: Yeah.
0: When it comes to fiscal discipline, that starts to think like bond vigilantes.
1: Right.
0: But as long as we have the reserve currency, is there a real discipline on the U.S. borrowing as opposed to Germany or the U.K. or Japan?
1: Well, listen to the bond market, but also listen to Stan. He's Stan the man for a reason. People like myself respect him tremendously. When he speaks, pay attention. I agree with essentially everything he said in his opinion piece. The U.S. is a reserve currency in the sense that it's the currency that gives access to so many dollar-based assets, whether it be treasuries or U.S. real estate or wonderful U.S. equities. And this is the reason why the U.S. can get away, exorbitant privilege, with

0: U.S. can get away, an exorbitant privilege, with borrowing more at generally more attractive rates than other countries. But at a time when the world is less cooperative with each other, from real conflict to trade conflicts to high deficits here and in other parts of the world, an inflation problem here, hopefully the worst is behind, and still in other parts of the world, the developed world, stands absolutely right. We shouldn't be interfering with price signals, and the price signal says be careful. And that's the reason why I don't think it's a good idea for the Treasury to intervene with the long-term Treasury bond market.
1: Our special contributor, Chrystia Freeland, spoke about America's fiscal crisis with Robin Brooks, senior fellow at the Brookings Institution, and with Sigrid Kaag, the former finance minister of the Netherlands. Both said that the U.S. is on a dangerous course, but that its unique position in the global economy means that we may have some time before we face a reckoning.
2: One of the countries that seems to be defying economic gravity as usual is the United States. We're seeing the exorbitant privilege definitely continuing to apply. Do you see that as sustainable?
3: Well, I suppose in the case at the time, we use in Europe the expression too big to fail. Well, I think that definitely applies to the U.S. I think we all read the same journals. We follow the same economists. I'm not at leisure to make any prediction, but it worries me immensely, not only because the dollar is the global reserve currency, and of course the debt levels are humongous. We will all be affected and impacted if that goes wrong. So talk about fiscal responsibility and getting your house in order, so to speak. That's something to be watched.
4: The United States is unique. I would have thought, given all the policy volatility that we've had over the past year, that the dollar would be under much more pressure than it is. And I would have thought that the 10-year yield would be way above 5%. But what we have learned in the past year is that, like it or not, and there has been so much policy volatility, just think of reciprocal tariffs and all the uncertainty coming from that. Like it or not, the United States' safe haven status is way more secure than some of us would have thought a couple of years ago. And I think there's a reason for that. It was built over many decades. And so it means that in the end, when there is a crisis, people gravitate to the United States, to the U.S. dollar, and to U.S. treasuries. And so, unfortunately, the signals to U.S. policymakers, who are supposed to be getting a signal to rein in fiscal policy and get the deficit under control, unfortunately, those signals aren't being sent from the market.
1: Coming up, as central bankers gather in Jackson Hole for the annual Monetary Policy Symposium, we revisit the story behind the richest community in the country.

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1: This is a story about America the Beautiful and how the beauty of one particular part of America is way more than skin deep. Every year, about this time, central bankers gather in Jackson Hole, Wyoming, transforming it for 1 week into the most important place in the world for monetary policy discussion. But this relatively small resort town in Teton County is also a symbol of the way wealth transforms a place. Michael McKee takes us back to Jackson.
2: The wealthiest place in America today is a long way from New York or San Francisco. It's much more famous for its mountains, its bison, and its cowboys than it is for its billionaires. The residents would prefer to keep it that way, but they would also tell you that things are changing here fast.
3: Me personally, my home has doubled in value in the last 3 years, so my balance sheet is looking good, but my income certainly hasn't doubled in the last 3 years.
2: Jonathan Schechter runs a think tank and sits on the town council in Jackson, Wyoming, not far from the hotel that hosts Fed Chair Jay Powell and central bankers from around the world every summer.
3: If you go back and look at Jackson Hole historically, we are a high, isolated mountain valley in the northwest corner of Wyoming. It's been very hard to get here and very hard to get out of once you're here.
2: The result? An economic transformation over two centuries, from trapping to ranching to tourism, as the community's isolation and rugged landscape eventually became a selling point for visitors.
4: All right, that's what I like to hear.
3: People would come to visit the national parks. All of Grand Teton National Park and the southern half of Yellowstone are within our county. And then in the early 1960s, the Jackson Hole ski area got started, and that got started actually with a federal government loan that was intended for the most impoverished areas in America because we didn't have anything but a summer economy. The geographic isolation still really affects who we are, our ecosystem, our community, our sense of who we are, but it has much less effect on our economy. So now we have people from around the world who come and live here part-time, full-time. They work from anywhere, so we've really become a hub of remote work.
2: For decades, it was New York County, which is primarily the island of Manhattan, that led the country in wealth accumulation. But in the early 2000s, Teton County jumped into the lead. That trend has rapidly accelerated in recent years, and New York has tumbled into fourth place since the pandemic. Today, the average per capita income in Teton County is about $500,000 a year.
3: We're the wealthiest county in the wealthiest country in the history of the world. We also sit at the heart of the greatest intact ecosystem in the lower 48. And if you think about things through the eyes of sustainability, where you have ecological capital, financial capital, and human capital, I don't think there's any place in the world that could compare to here.
2: Jonathan and others say it is no coincidence that a singular ecosystem and a singular economy go hand in hand. About 97% of the land in Teton County is publicly owned, dedicated to parks and forests. And among those who can afford to live anywhere on the planet, there seems to be a belief that something is special about this territory. But then again, there are plenty of other spectacular places in America, so natural beauty is just one piece of the puzzle here. Another is the tax system.
3: Phrases, we are an onshore, offshore tax haven. And so we are hands down the most wealth-friendly and income-friendly and wealth-preservation-friendly state in the union. No other state comes close.
2: Low property tax, low sales tax, and zero income tax in Wyoming are strong incentives. But then again, every other county in the state benefits from the same friendly tax regime, and their annual incomes are much closer to the national average. Teton County leaves the others in the dust. So what's the secret ingredient? If it's not just the land or the taxes, maybe it's something else altogether. When in doubt, ask the locals.
5: It was a small town. Everybody knew everybody here in this town at one time. It was extremely Western.
2: Philip Wilson is the great-grandson of Sylvester Wilson, who was the first settler to bring his family to the valley in the late 1800s. The town, 5 miles west of Jackson, still bears his surname. Today, Philip and his family run the Jackson Hole Rodeo, and he says a lot has changed here, even within his lifetime.
5: When I was younger, basically everybody had cattle ranches. Few dude ranches around, but not a lot of them. And then the hotels started coming in, and tourists started coming in. Everybody that comes to Jackson Hole immediately falls in love with it, wants a piece of it. We want to have them feel part of Jackson Hole when they're here. We want them to feel the atmosphere. That's why here at the rodeo, I even go out in the parking and welcome people that come in. I turn around and shake their hand when they leave.
2: For Philip Wilson, his family, and so many of the other residents, the cowboy culture is not just for show. They were born into it. But he also says it's no wonder that culture appeals to outsiders and newcomers.
5: That's what draws people to Jackson Hole. The people that are here are friendly type people. They're outgoing, they're friendly. That's the only way they know how to be, because that's the way they run their lives.
6: It's a very, very popular, I think it's made it into a lot of the must visit when you come to Jackson Hole type of places.
2: Among those drawn here by the land and the culture is Kate Moore. Low taxes aren't a motivation for her. She still files in New York, where her work is based. As chief investment officer for City Private Bank, she's joined a growing group of people making the move from Wall Street to the West.
6: I bought my house a little over 7 years ago, so pre-COVID, which was excellent timing given the real estate prices. But I've been coming out here for 30 years. My first trip was when I was in high school, actually.
2: Now, your job is essentially on Park Avenue, but you're splitting your time here.
6: Yeah, I split my time, and I split my time in my previous role as well. But I think, you know, I'm someone who manages a global team. We're not all in the same location at all times anyway. And, you know, if I'm working the appropriate hours, in this case, East Coast market hours, so I'm up at 4, which is, can be a little bit tough. I think a lot of the finance people in town do the same thing.
2: Moore says there's also a deep appreciation for the region's history here. She herself lives in a renovated cabin that was built in 1929. But whether the homes are new or old, one look at real estate prices will give you an idea of just how high the peaks of wealth in Teton County can go.
7: Our supply is limited here, but demand seems to go up every year.
2: Brandon Spackman is a local real estate agent, and he currently has the listing for the most expensive property in the area. That's where we met up with him for a tour.
8: It seems like you have almost an unlimited supply of buyers.
7: We do. It's a big investment, and a lot of it's just timing in their lives and what they want to do.
2: When he says big investment, he means it. The River House sits on a 36-acre property in Wilson, Wyoming, the town founded by Philip Wilson's great-grandfather. It's about 10 miles from downtown Jackson and is currently listed at $60 million.
8: Obviously, you have a room like this. You walk into the room and it helps sell the house. You want to live in a place like this. Now, how many houses are in this price range?
7: Over 20 million. A lot of properties are in the 20 to 30 range.
2: Properties like River House form the higher end of the range in a place where private land is hard to come by. But as the ultra-premium market goes up, so does the rest of it. Some people here say the billionaires are pushing out the millionaires, not to mention those in lower income brackets who sometimes commute from across the border in Idaho. And Jonathan Schechter thinks the wealth divide could become a bigger problem under the latest federal legislation.
9: You're number one in per capita income, but also number one in income disparity.
10: Yes. Yes. We have roughly 90% of our income, a little north of that, is earned by the highest earners. So maybe 15% of our community earns roughly 90% of our income, leaving about 10% of our income for the other 85%. The big, beautiful bill disproportionately benefits the wealthy. A lot of these cuts that are going to occur, a lot of cuts in social services programs and other programs, are going to disproportionately harm those of lower income. And when you have the greatest income inequality, the greatest income disparity of any county in America, then I'm concerned about my constituents, my friends, my colleagues, my neighbors.
2: Philip Wilson's rodeo employs locals, and the lack of affordable housing means he has to run a leaner business.
5: We'd like to have 80 employees here. We're not up to where we need to be, but we make do. There's not enough people here in the valley that live here, to work here, because most of them live outside of here. So when you come to the rodeo, we're in the evening. You know, they're either 100 miles away or 60 miles away down in Star Valley.
2: Despite the challenges facing Jackson Hole, its workers and its residents say the sense of community remains strong here. And that's what Philip Wilson hopes to preserve, bringing the ultra-wealthy along for the ride.
5: If you're going to come to the rodeo, we want you to have a good time, because we're going to have a good time. So when you come here, we try to show them the friendly type of atmosphere. That's why we do so much handshaking here at this rodeo.
9: And there's a cowboy Western culture in Jackson.
5: Oh, there is. There is here, you know. The cowboy culture is, I'll tell you one thing that a cowboy does, is every time he sees you, he shakes your hand. If he sees you tomorrow, he shakes your hand. If he sees you tomorrow afternoon, he shakes your hand.
6: I mean, it is the most amazing community ever. I can tell you, I have incredibly close friends that are fishing guides and that are self-made billionaires. And frankly, some of those people, I didn't even know they were really wealthy, because everyone drives the same like F-150 and wears the same kind of jeans around town. It is a place where there is an enormous amount of wealth, but showing that wealth is not part of normal behavior.
2: Jonathan Schechter says he hopes the community spirit and a respect for the land will be constant even in the face of economic change. But he also says they need to be protected and are no longer as certain as they once were.
10: You just needed to have that potluck kind of church social mentality, because there were too few of us and we had to rely on each other in a very harsh and extreme place. And so we can't take a lot of these things for granted. We can't take for granted transmitting our cultural values from one generation to another. We can't take for granted transmitting a healthy ecosystem from one generation to another. If we lose that, then we've lost something really special.
11: Right, Bradley, whoa, we got a good start, a good camp.
2: These worries seem far away on a Friday night at the rodeo. A view from the stands shows that although much has changed here, much abides. The story of Jackson Hole is one of American ideals. The wealthy and the ultra-wealthy of today may see what the Wilsons saw when they arrived in Teton County over 100 years ago, an American frontier that can share the bounty of the land with its people. But more than ever before, those who live here will have to reconcile the values of capitalism with a culture born of cowboys and unforgiving landscapes, a culture which may be their greatest asset of all.
1: Up next, there's a new game in town for movie moguls, and it's way easier to get into that game. Just post a video on YouTube, get a following, and you too could be the next Cecil B. DeMille.

0: Brooklyn, only on Bloomberg.
1: This is a story about democratization. From its humble beginnings in the late 19th century, the American film industry has evolved into a $10 billion business, largely dominated by a handful of studios, the Warner Brothers and Universals and Disneys of this world. But now, new technologies are changing that world, making it possible for just about anyone to create movies of their own. This video revolution is giving rise to a new generation of filmmakers, one growing up far outside of the traditional studio system. 5 years ago, Alex Kister posted a video on YouTube that changed his life.
2: If you see another person that looks identical to you, run away and hide.
3: Here's kind of my wall of achievements that I've had over the past couple of years on YouTube. The first big one being the 100,000 subscribers that I got, which is, you know, the silver plaque. Kind of the more recent one is the million subscriber plaque that I got about a year and a half ago or so, which is just so insane. And I never even imagined in a million years that I would get that number of followers on a project that I've been doing.
1: It was in this small Wisconsin neighborhood, about 45 minutes northwest of Milwaukee, that Kister developed, filmed, and released a supernatural horror series called The Mandela Catalog.
4: We thank you.
1: Attracting millions of viewers and the attention of Hollywood bigwigs, Kister recently signed a deal to develop a feature film with Amazon Studios and Steven Spielberg's Amblin Entertainment.
5: The thing that surprised me the most was you uploaded your first video in June 5 years ago, and it was just for fun. You know, you didn't have any expectations or anything, and then it just exploded almost overnight.
1: Kister is part of a growing craze of YouTubers taking the film and TV industry by storm. They start with immediate access to an audience of over 2.5 billion users around the world, accounting for nearly 14% of all U.S. television viewing, according to Nielsen, more than any other single platform or service.
6: It is completely taking over the world. And the funny thing is, the industry just realizes that it happened over the last year. It happened 5 years ago. They just weren't paying attention.
1: Alan Descrignol is the CEO of FilmHub, an online movie and television distribution platform.
6: We're in this amazing era where it's up to the creative and the filmmaker to make that decision and choice to really own their own destiny. And we're seeing that throughout every area of business right now. And it's just happening in film.
7: YouTube itself has become such a massive platform, right? It's the dominant place that people watch video in the world. And as a result, it's also, you know, the place where people post video and post their films.
1: But the YouTube creators are not limited to the free streaming service. Increasingly, they're breaking into the theatrical box office. So far this year, there have been no less than 3 theatrical hits directed by filmmakers who came directly out of YouTube.
8: Have you ever actually, like, flirted with Nikki?
1: Among them, Obsession, which cost $750,000 to make and earned 650 times its budget at the box office.
9: What did you find?
1: While Backrooms became the highest-grossing film in A24's history. Both films were produced by Abhijay Prakash's Blumhouse Atomic Monster.
7: Not only is the box office doing so great and really now in comparison or in contention with comparisons to pre-pandemic times, but horror as a share of that box office has grown higher than it's ever been.
1: Horror was the third largest film genre last year, accounting for more than 15% of domestic ticket sales. So far this year, horror has grossed over $800 million at the box office.
7: Horror in particular lends itself to original theatrical events because horror also has more room, you know, for doing things in different ways. For filmmakers seeking to do original storytelling in theaters, horror is kind of the singular genre, the most resilient genre to be active in. It's got to be a scary horror event. Like, that's what drives people to the box office. There's so many choices that people have to watch things on their phones, at home. Compelling them to leave their house requires having an experience or delivering on an experience or promising an experience in the movie theater.
1: Scary is one way to bring people to the movie theater. Another is repeat franchises that continue to perform well, even as that performance tends to fade with each new installment. And then, of course, there's the blockbuster. Things like this year's Spider-Man and Odyssey,
7: I think it's very hard to kind of paint with a broad brush and say, originals are winning and sequels are losing. IP and sequels and franchises are relevant and an important part of our business, but we have to make room for originals, and the market is responding to that right now.
1: That some new ideas coming from YouTube creators are finding great success in theaters does not make that the norm. With the introduction of a large new group of creators has come an explosion in how much they're creating, the vast majority of which never find the audience that Obsession or Backrooms have enjoyed.
6: There's 400,000 new pieces of content created every year on IMDb alone. That's on IMDb. That's not counting every YouTube video. That's not counting everything on TikTok, right? When you think about how much is actually being created, you realize that there's a massive inequality in the supply and the demand and how that equals.
4: So there's a lot of talk about democratization of cinema, a world in which everybody gets to decide what they want to watch. At the same time, aren't there some benefits to having a studio, an executive, presumably somebody who has some experience, commit to something? Say, we will actually put a lot of money into this.
6: 100% something that needs to continue to exist, right? Not every film is meant to be done by, you know, on a low budget, right? There's some films that require a big, massive creative swing, and you need to be willing to bet it. Same as in the venture ecosystem, right? There's certain companies that need billions of dollars to fund. But at the same time, the world is getting easier and easier now to have outsized hits without that funding and investment.
1: The online explosion of video content isn't supplying new material only to cinema. It's also flowing into what we used to call television, free video platforms that make their money from advertising rather than subscriptions.
4: Free advertising-supported TV, FAST, as they call it, is something relatively new to me, at least. I may not have been paying attention, but where did it come from and how fast has it grown?
9: It's been growing like gangbusters. And you say it's new to you. It probably isn't, because if you've been watching broadcast television, that's another version of free ad-supported television that's been around for almost 100 years. So free ad-supported television, or FAST, is a very snappy name that's been put on the digital delivery of a linear programming feed, much like broadcast or cable have been for years. But this is digitally delivered, so on streaming devices like Roku, and it allows consumers to watch the way they've always watched, which is to turn on the TV and see what's on.
1: Lisa Holm is Roku's chief creative officer. The streaming platform is heavily investing in FAST.
9: As we think about programming the service, again, we're thinking about how do we have the right content for the consumer and make sure they can find something they want to watch? And so instead of just going shopping from traditional Hollywood, we, you know, can kind of go to lots of much bigger sort of selection of content to say, great, if people are watching Mr. Beast, we should probably have some of Mr. Beast on Roku as well.
4: Why do you think that free advertising-supported television is growing so fast?
9: One is that there are so many subscription services, and those subscription services keep raising their prices. I think one of the other is, I think the average consumer only has so much attention span. And so I think one of the sort of need states that FAST is filling is, okay, 5 hours a day, I might spend one of those watching some really great scripted drama, but sometimes I need to feel like, you know, if my mind wanders for 5 minutes, it's okay. And so I think FAST is really filling a lot of that hole for consumers.
1: But whether it's for cinema or FAST, the question remains of how both the creators and the platforms can make money off of this new stream of video content.
6: Most platforms pay you based upon a revenue share. If it's a transactional platform, they pay a percentage of the buy rent. Or if it's an advertising platform, they pay a percentage of the ad sales. Subscriptions, generally, they're, you know, sometimes paying a fixed fee up front, or they're paying you a percentage of subscription revenue. And we take whatever those revenues are we receive, and we generally take somewhere between 20 and 30%.
9: One of the other hallmarks of the FAST ecosystem is the commercial terms are governed by revenue share. So the more engagement that happens on it, the more the content owner makes and the more that Roku makes. So again, it's sort of an all boats rise, a real partnership where the more engagement happens, the sort of better the economics are.
6: It's a more perfect economics for everyone in the business. What succeeds makes money. What doesn't succeed doesn't make money.
1: Like in many creative industries, Blumhouse's Prakash says success often boils down to one thing: luck.
7: We're talking about these movies because they worked and they hit. There are, I don't know, hundreds of others that don't, that are also made for comparable prices or for relatively low cost that don't hit in the same way. And so it's easy to say, oh my gosh, let's just do that. Look at that return. What if we got half of that return? That'd be an amazing business. It's not that simple to execute.
3: I think there are two main elements to why people find some barriers in trying to make their films more known and viewed on the YouTube space. I think one of them being a lot of people are just so nervous and so afraid of negative backlash. And also, I think there is a luck element involved in some way.
1: And for Alex Kister, that perfect timing will hopefully lead to success.
5: You've worked so incredibly hard, and I just remember how excited you were about everything. And I can't believe, you know, how far, you know, you've come in these past 5 years. I'm just so proud of you.
1: That does it for us here at Wall Street Week. I'm David Westin. See you next week for more stories of capitalism.

0: This is a Sony Handycam. And about 3 decades ago, it featured an upgrade that changed the world. It wasn't the screen or the viewfinder, and it didn't replace this thing. It was the battery. The lithium-ion battery, to be exact, which was lighter and more powerful. And it was about to set off a massive change in consumer technology.
1: Suddenly, Sony had in its hand this product that was selling like hotcakes that it wanted to put not just in the one camcorder, but in every device it could find.
0: Over time, the price of batteries went down and the power they packed went up.
1: And what we know from Wright's law is that the more you make something, the cheaper you can make it.
0: Fast forward to the 2020s, and batteries had improved in power and cost so much that they helped kick off another electronic revolution. This time, in automobiles. Now, just like with consumer electronics, batteries are helping make EVs more affordable, driving adoption around the world.
2: You're not driving a car, you're driving a battery. And China right now is the leader in batteries.
0: China's EVs are already cheaper on average than similar gas cars. And it's no surprise that 4 of the top 5 battery makers in the world are located here. Also, one of them, BYD, has been jockeying with Tesla for years for the title of the world's biggest EV maker. All that success means lots of competition at home, propelling China to look outward for expansion. And while some big markets like the US and the EU have resisted China's cheaper EVs, many emerging markets have brought them in.
3: They're kind of upsetting the chessboard of global power. No pun intended. Sorry.
0: That's okay. I love a pun. China's dominance in global lithium-ion has sparked companies worldwide to recharge their own efforts in battery technology, from new chemistry to production techniques, in an effort to disrupt the status quo. And with great power comes, well, a great opportunity for profit.
4: It sounds like distant thunder. It feels like the sound of money.

0: When you drive an electric vehicle, that car is powered by the movement of teeny tiny electrons, a clever bit of science that converts chemical energy to electricity. Inside a lithium-ion battery is a system built of layers. The cathode is on one side, often made up of a special combo of metals. And then there's the anode on the other side, usually made of graphite. In an EV battery, charged lithium atoms, called ions, move from one end to the other. And their electrons take the scenic route through an external circuit, creating the flow of electricity that makes the car go vroom. Quietly. Between them is the all-important separator, because if the two ends touch, well, you get the picture. And the batteries are filled with a liquid electrolyte, which helps the ions flow between layers. But here's the thing. China's cornered the market on every one of these components. This is Sam Artem. He's a research analyst on the battery industry and knows a lot about the ins and outs of its supply chain.
1: A lot of people assume that we just dig up the raw materials and then we put them together in a battery cell, right? But in reality, this is a very complex, interwoven supply chain.
0: Let's take lithium, for example. I mean, it's in the name, right?
1: So things like lithium can be found in places like salt flats of Chile, the hard rock mines of Australia. Miners extract raw materials from the earth, and then those raw materials are shipped to refining plants, which are usually in China, to be processed into the refined chemicals and the powders that are actually useful for making batteries.
0: Lithium is refined into lithium carbonate and lithium hydroxide. And this processing step is where China has really created a bottleneck. Just look at how much China controls each part of a battery.
1: That battery cell gets grouped together into a battery module or battery pack that goes into your smartphone, your electric car, or into a grid-scale battery energy storage system.
0: In addition to that supply chain, the Chinese government poured hundreds of billions into subsidies for the EV industry.
2: Basically, as early as 2001, the Chinese government wanted batteries and other advanced technology to become a bigger driver for the economy. And it was in 2015 when they came up with this Made in China 2025 plan, where they made batteries along with EVs and robotics as strategic priorities for the future.
3: They started out with public buses, making those electric. They had all kinds of sticks and carrots. It's hard to get a license plate for a new car, but if you buy an EV, you can get one faster. You know, things like that that encourage people to buy electric cars. And all of that kind of state support that kind of created this stable environment in which new battery and EV companies could thrive, because they knew that long-term there was going to be demand for the product because the state was behind it.
0: That sustained support, combined with a vertically integrated supply chain and a talented pool of engineers, helped Chinese battery companies commercialize an overlooked bit of battery chemistry and crack the code on cheaper EVs. Just how cheap? Well, in China, one of the most popular EVs is BYD's Seagull. It's tiny and only has a range of 190 miles. Compare that to one of the cheapest new EVs in the US, the 2026 Nissan Leaf. It has a range of about 300 miles. The difference, though, is in price. You can buy about three Seagulls in China for one Leaf in the US. And part of that is because the Seagull uses a cheaper battery, lithium iron phosphate, or LFP. FYI, we're about to talk about a lot of initialisms. They may be a PITA, but they are the SOP in the world of EVs.
4: A lot of the innovation with lithium-ion batteries now has to do at the component level. On the cathode, there was the lithium iron phosphate cathode, LFP, developed by Americans but scaled up by China. It used cheap raw materials like iron and phosphorus, but it had a bunch of limitations. It couldn't store a lot of energy, whereas the nickel manganese cobalt cathode, or NMC, was a lot more energy dense.
0: Even though NMC packed more energy, the cheaper LFP cells showed promise.
4: And so chemists began making tweaks to LFP batteries with small chemistry changes, small structural changes. And every year, the LFP batteries started to become a little more energy dense. And because China was the place where LFP batteries were finding its most development, they also lowered in price faster than NMC batteries did. So today, most electric cars produced in China are powered by LFP batteries.
0: And they're still improving. Last year, Chinese companies announced that their newest LFP batteries can recharge in about the same amount of time it takes to refuel a gas car.
1: That technical innovation goes hand in hand with the supply chain.
0: But they've hit some bumps in the road. For years, China was investing heavily in domestic EV supply chains. But thanks to overcapacity and price wars, 2024 was the first time Chinese companies invested more overseas than at home. But we'll get to that later. Meanwhile, other players are hoping to disrupt the dominant technology and compete on the global stage.
5: Wednesday on Bloomberg.
0: General Motors, founded in 1908, is one of the OGs of the internal combustion engine. They also built one of the world's first modern electric cars, called the EV1, all the way back in the 90s. But GM cancelled the project after heavy losses. Since then, GM's made headway when it comes to EVs. And now they're trying to kickstart a new kind of battery technology.
6: We've got a chemistry that we think is going to be really competitive. It's a leapfrogging of what they've got in China.
0: This is Kurt Kelty. He's a Tesla veteran who's been working in batteries since Sony introduced lithium ion to the world. Now, Kelty and his team are betting on a new kind of chemistry called LMR, or lithium manganese rich. Another initialism, I know.
7: So this is the final form of the LMR, cathode active material. It contains all the added pixie dust that is going to make it work optimally in a vehicle.
0: That pixie dust is a new cathode mix that boosts manganese, reduces nickel, and nearly eliminates cobalt. GM claims that the shift in chemistry lowers cost without losing too much range.
6: So with the Silverado, we're getting 492 miles. That's with a high nickel cell. If you end up using an LFP cell, you're going to get about 350 miles of range. Well, if you use LMR, you're going to get about 400 miles of range. So it's in between them.
0: GM hopes to launch commercial LMR batteries for SUVs and pickup trucks in 2028. They're also hoping to bring their supply chain closer to home.
6: What we've been doing over the last 4 or 5 years is trying to reduce our reliance on FEOC-based countries, including China. And the most challenging part has definitely been the cathode material. It's the most expensive part. The graphite has also been challenging. Our intention is to have this all outside of China by 2028.
0: GM has invested in several projects to build up a battery supply chain in North America. Shifts in policy have cost GM billions and can make it harder to establish a supply chain.
3: The problem is every 48 years, the United States does 180 and have a totally different policy. The government certainly didn't make it easier on them by changing course every so often.
8: Mr. President!
9: This sucker's quick.
10: You know, they're having a hard time, the electric vehicles, and they want us to pay billions of dollars in subsidy.
3: I don't think the U.S. car companies can compete with China right now, but I think if they have a chance at it, they need to continue to innovate. It's definitely an uphill battle.
0: GM isn't alone in its experimentation. Startups around the world have raised billions to find the next best battery.
3: I don't think the future is at all settled, and there's lots of different chemistries. I like to think of them as ice cream flavors. Everyone's trying out different combinations to see what works best.
0: And it'll take a lot of trial, error, and money to see what new tech actually succeeds. Meanwhile, Chinese battery companies are expanding all over, even here.
3: So
9: So in 2006, Goshen was founded in Hefei, China. But today the company has expanded into the U.S. market, with the first factory being here in Manteno, Illinois. We are going to be making LFP batteries, or lithium iron phosphate batteries.
0: Goshen is one of the world's largest lithium ion battery makers. Its new Midwestern facility will make batteries for EVs, energy storage systems, or ESS, which are used to supplement the electric grid. And this thing.
11: Let's grab this bad boy, plug it in. That's it.
0: In the past few years, Goshen built several overseas facilities around the world. And now it's flipping the script on an old American tale.
12: What are the biggest challenges of setting up a factory in the U.S.?
9: There's a lot that goes into building a factory. And even a company that has built many factories before, it's not just simply a copy and paste.
0: When it comes to manufacturing, the U.S. is a bit rusty.
3: You have to build something from scratch that hasn't been here before, or it hasn't been here in decades. That know-how and technology, that manufacturing experience, that's things that the U.S. used to do. We decided it wasn't important anymore and outsourced it. And that's been the model for the last, 50 years or so.
0: Enter international collaboration.
1: It's perfectly possible to make batteries outside of China reasonably cost-effective. And one of those pathways is actually working with the Chinese companies.
0: Collaboration helped Chinese manufacturers get to where they are today. In the 90s, China implemented the 50-50 rule. Foreign auto firms could only operate through a joint venture with a local company. The car companies expanded their markets, and the Chinese counterparts got knowledge spillover. Goshen's Illinois factory has 300 employees, with plans to scale up to 750 by the end of 2026. This is the man responsible for pulling that off, Mark Krusel.
13: So I've been in manufacturing my entire life. So ever since I was 23, I see this as a great opportunity to bring this type of manufacturing to the U.S. I don't want to see the U.S. be left behind like we were being left behind.
0: A key part of the modern American factory? Lots of robots.
13: So this is a very highly automated plant. Goshen's most automated plant to date. We call it Generation 7. So they had Generation 6 in China, and we have Generation 7 here in the U.S. The first thing is you get better consistency, better quality with automation. And secondly, we get to reduce some of the manpower costs. So automation is a little more cost effective in the U.S. than in China.
0: Goshen's expansion is part of a larger trend of Chinese companies setting up factories outside of China to capture new markets and avoid protectionist tariffs. But the company's U.S. expansion hasn't all been smooth driving.
14: Many people throughout Michigan came to today's rally, voicing their concerns of the company's ties to China and the environmental effects.
0: 3 years later, Goshen's additional $2.36 billion battery materials plant in Michigan is temporarily on hold. The hesitation goes both ways. The Chinese government wants to keep the lid on its technology with stronger export controls on various parts of the lithium ion supply chain.
2: China's battery making technology, as well as their EV technology, is world class. And they're afraid that the US or Europe is going to be able to sort of use that technology for their own purposes, making China less competitive.
0: Needless to say, this is all very challenging for EV and battery makers seeking new shores. But they may not have much choice.
3: I always like to think about the U.S. economy and the Chinese economy as sort of like this one is like the photo negative of the other. Like the U.S. economy is driven by consumption and China's economy is driven by investment in production and R&D. They have all this capacity to make all this stuff, EVs, batteries, and they need to sell it in the rest of the world to keep everybody in China employed. Expanding overseas is really important for any of these Chinese companies because they need new markets to keep growing.
9: I would say that there's a lot of geopolitical uncertainty making companies a little bit hesitant. However, conservatively, our marketing research tells us that there will be over 500 gigawatt hours of demand for batteries just in the North America region alone. And Goshen definitely wants to be a part of that.
0: It's not just the U.S. Demand for batteries is growing globally, which means demand for raw materials.
9: But what if you didn't have to mine?

0: we have. Everything from a small hybrid battery to a large EV battery. Over there you have a shiny battery, easy to dismantle. Other models here are more corroded and more more challenging to take apart.
1: We're doing the coolest thing there is. We are turning waste into important critical raw materials for new batteries.
2: In Norway, one in three passenger cars on the road is electric, making it a prime environment for recycling. That's where Hydrovolt comes in. Since the types of batteries can vary, Hydrovolt has to design a recycling process for each kind. Today, there are up to about 200 different batteries. The process begins with D&D. No, not that one. Discharge and dismantle.
0: Over on this side, we have six discharging stations. That's sort of the most critical step, getting the energy out of the battery. And then we move to the dismantling part. We take off electronics, we take off cables, we take off plastic materials. We're in the control room, the heart of this this plant. These are battery modules falling into the crusher, ready to be crushed and shredded into pieces. First a coarse crushing and then a finer crushing afterwards.
2: This mechanical shredding process, along with several drying and sorting steps, results in a material mix called black mass.
3: This is a really fine black powder, which contains the heavy metals like the lithium, manganese, cobalt, nickel oxides. So here we are conducting a measurements, and the main components that we're looking for is the nickel and cobalt, which is most valuable, so that our customers will know how much is in the black mass when they refine it.
2: That black mass is sold to chemical companies, mostly in South Korea and Europe, which refine it back into battery-grade material, keeping those same metals in motion from old batteries into new ones in a new circular economy. Another benefit is that it bypasses the troubling human rights record and environmental damage that plague the global mining industry.
1: And the challenge now is to make the business profitable.
2: Norway requires producers and importers to pay to have their batteries recycled, but the economics are still tough.

0: still tough. Black mass is priced at a discount based on the cost of metal components, which can be volatile. Plus, Europe's battery supply chain, which would form an important customer base for Hydrovolt, has been slow to develop. In fact, Hydrovolt was initially launched to supply Northvolt, a Swedish startup battery maker that was hailed as a viable counter to Asia. Unfortunately, Northvolt went bankrupt after it expanded too fast and delivered too many faulty cells. But as more EVs age and come off the road in Norway, Hydrovolt hopes the increased supply of EV batteries will help the company scale up operations.
1: We know we're at the very beginning of a very exciting journey. We see all the electric cars outside on the roads, and in 10, 15 years, they will be here.
0: It's hard to believe how much has changed since this unassuming battery was first introduced and unlocked a future we couldn't imagine at the time.
2: Batteries have changed the world once, and they can change the world again because the applications for batteries are many and growing, and the need for those applications to work is getting deeper because we have to meet climate goals, because we have to cut the cost of energy, and because we like cool devices.
3: The future is zero emission vehicles. It's just a matter of when.
0: That EV revolution has hit a fork in the road, and the pace of adoption is going to be uneven. The US government is betting big on oil rather than ions to move people and goods. And the EU has rolled back their 2035 ban on combustion engine vehicles. But long term, any car company that wants to be globally competitive needs to make affordable EVs, and batteries are the key to unlocking that goal.

0: Switzerland, and this is Bloomberg.
1: This hand, this knee, and this head are all small feats of engineering, decades in the making, and together they're about to take a massive leap forward. Oh dear. Humanoid robots have exploded out of the lab and into the real world of late. Not always on the best footing. But I'm not just here to show you funny robot videos for the next half hour. Even though I could. Easily.
2: What's up, Rizbot?
1: Because behind silly hats and dancing is a very serious, very expensive, and very unproven bet that AI-powered robots could one day transform labor as we know it.
3: The interest in humanoid robotics has been there for a long, long time. What's changed, of course, is now we see that it's viable to commercialize this and start really applying some good business models. AI clearly plays a large part in this.
1: The hope is in cracking the code of physical AI, taking specialized artificial intelligence and putting it in a body with sensors, batteries, and actuators. Very expensive and technologically complex actuators. It's a paradigm shift that could set humanoids up to become a multi-trillion dollar market by 2050. But for these massive figures to be realized, it won't be about party tricks or dance routines. It'll be about work in homes, in hospitals, in factories, especially factories.
4: When you really work with robots, you realize how challenging it is. There is a lot of what I sometimes call humanoid hype out there.
1: Like a lot of hype coming from the most influential figures in the tech industry. But hype doesn't build a supply chain or rewrite the global labor market. To do that, you need, well, let's get into it, shall we?

0: This robot runs on AI. Well, sometimes. For this demonstration, filmed in 2025, Neo needed some help from real humans and was operated remotely by a man named Turing. No, not that Turing. But don't worry, we'll get to that later.
1: You're looking beautiful today, Neo. Have you hit your head? You okay?
0: This particular humanoid is made by a company called 1X, a robotics startup founded by this actual human, Bernd Bornik.
1: So this is Neo. This is the Gamma version. So this is what we've been doing the in-home tests among employees with. This is the one that's doing my laundry. And this is the last, let's call it like the last engineering version. The version that we're working on right now that's about to go into production is the unit that will go into the first customer homes. Essentially, the entire behavior of Neo is AI in the sense that it takes images, forces, tactile, and in general, all the information that it has about the world in. There's a big neural network, and out comes the actual motor commands all the way down to the forces and torques that it's exerting to be able to do everything from balance and walk to doing manipulation.
0: Unlike a traditional robot that's programmed to do a specific task the same way every time, a robot that uses AI should, in theory anyways, learn to do things over time in unpredictable environments. It's sometimes called physical AI, a category that besides humanoids includes other general intelligence robots and driverless cars. Basically, it's anything that uses motors, sensors, cameras, and AI models to make sense of the world around it.
1: We are seeing a very clear correlation between the amount of data and how many different tasks we can do and how successful we are at these tasks. And that is really the beauty of how AI has changed robotics, because there is no longer this limit where you need to write some specific code for every task. Everything is just data.
2: Let me introduce you to our robot.
0: 1X is just one of many humanoid robot companies that have burst onto the tech scene in recent years.
3: You mind taking this wet towel from me?
4: Sure, I'll get the laundry started.
0: The frenzy comes down to two little letters, which come with big checks. AI.
5: The past few years, we've seen explosive interest in development of and investment in AI. And a lot of people are seizing on this moment as a way to work on all kinds of related things, including robots.
0: It's a packed scene with billions of dollars in investments in 2025 alone, and companies globally racking up huge valuations.
6: People are betting big on humanoid robots because very high-profile people involved in the world of humanoid robotics are talking it up.
0: People like this guy, Jensen Huang.
7: There's so many humanoid robots here, and the AIs that they need are physical AIs.
0: Chipmakers like NVIDIA are excited for their chips to power the brains of these humanoids.
6: It needs a brain, and NVIDIA has a chip for that that can go into the robot itself. Then they have the software. NVIDIA has largely a monopoly for AI GPUs that go into data centers for training large language and other AI models. So they have a stronghold there because just like generative AI tools, humanoid robotics models, real-world models, are also trained using the same technology.
8: We just announced a new deep collaboration with Boston Dynamics. They've got some very exciting...
0: Other AI and tech giants like OpenAI, Google and Tesla are also betting big that there's a lot of money to be made by taking AI off a screen and bringing it into the real world.
6: And then you have Elon Musk, who talks endlessly about humanoid robots.
9: I think everyone on Earth is going to have one and going to want one.
6: His projections are even more, let's say, far-fetched. Elon Musk has said that Optimus, Tesla's own humanoid robot, will be a product that can bring in $30 trillion of revenue annually.
0: And with numbers like that, there's hype.
5: You increasingly see them showing up in ads. You see them at tech conferences. There are lots and lots of videos of them. Sometimes you'll see them operating in person, but they might be like tethered to something. So I feel like you're both seeing progress and you're also seeing

0: This is my students in our lab here. We call it the Auto Lab for Automation Lab. And so students are working on various projects. And we have a number of robots in here. Two-armed robot, we call it bimanual.
1: Professor Ken Goldberg at UC Berkeley has been interested in what makes robots work for a long time.
2: In the last few years, there's been a lot of excitement about the potential of artificial intelligence, specifically with the breakthrough of ChatGPT, which is a huge paradigm shift in the field of AI. And so that's the speculation. What is the GPT moment for robotics?
1: But here's the thing. Large language models, or LLMs, like the kind behind ChatGPT, are more book smart than a robot smart.
2: In ChatGPT, you're looking at a string of words, and then you're trying to generate what would be the next appropriate string of words that goes with that.
1: ChatGPT and other large language models run on, well, mostly language. Think of it like having access to a massive library of trillions of words, photos, and videos from the internet. But a robot doesn't just generate words, it has to create motion.
2: In a robot, what we need to see is a string of images, a video, and then we need to see a string of motions, of commands, that go to the robot arms to get it to do the right thing.
1: To do that, it needs data to learn from. A lot of data.
3: When it comes to humanoid robots, data is so, so important. Without data, a system that relies on AI doesn't know anything. You want a robot to do something like folding laundry, for instance, you're going to have a ton of information about how laundry is folded so that it can learn, see patterns in that data. How do you pick up a piece of fabric? Do you use articulated fingers, which are extremely difficult to build? And how do you also hold on to things without squishing them?
1: Robots learn from experience. And here's the problem. Almost none of that physical experience has been recorded.
2: No one has captured the motions of robots that go with the inputs that were generated coming from a camera. So we have a gap, what I call the robot data gap.
1: That gap is a challenge and an opportunity, especially for the ones betting on physical AI. More data means better AI. The need for data for robots is so big, companies are rushing to create libraries made of both real and artificial synthetic data.
2: So people today are trying to collect this data to be able to train robots. The first one is simulation, to be able to simulate environments and robots moving in them.
1: Think of it like creating a hyper-realistic environment the robot can learn in. Its superpower is scale. Thousands of robots in thousands of worlds all learning at the same time. The problem is, virtual worlds and virtual robots can lack real-world detail. Another way to train humanoids is harvesting existing video of the real world.
2: We do have a huge amount of videos on YouTube and other places that have show people manipulating things.
1: But
2: it's very difficult to get the full three-dimensional structure of a scene from a two-dimensional video.
1: There is one option for delivering real human interactions in real-world conditions, teleoperation, where VR glasses and stylish outfits can turn these robots into a very expensive puppet.
2: So there's someone behind the scenes, behind the curtain, who is controlling two arms, moving them around, and as that happens, the video images and the motions of the robot are recorded, and that provides data. But that's very, very slow. But there are farms, people out there doing that as we speak.
1: Teleoperation has been criticized for its use in demonstrations to drum up excitement and money. But it's also a powerful training tool. Beyond teleoperation, there's another option, to let the robots just learn on the job. Goldberg calls it the flywheel.
2: As it's working, it's collecting data from its images and its motions, and then use that data by filtering it to train a larger model. And eventually, that new model becomes better than the original model.
1: Nailing an AI model and a training data set that works is paramount for any robotics company hoping to make it in the humanoid biz.
4: Neo's a robot for the home. We want every part of Neo to be inviting and made of materials that you would want to have around your family or in your living room. We're using a soft cover and this fabric for the face covering.
1: At 1X headquarters, teams design, build, and train humanoid prototypes. Like many places, 1X uses a combination of training techniques. But when it comes to AI, things change fast. When we visited 1X in 2025, they relied on a combination of tools to train their humanoids, including teleoperation and human input. Hi, Turing. Since then, 1X says it increasingly uses something called a world model to train and run their humanoids, and it's pulling from many of those data gap-filling tactics. The video here on the left is generated by the model. It's almost like a future vision of what the robot should do. And on the right is the robot completing the action. Similar to other AI video creation tools, the world model pulls from a vast library of images and video to generate a visualization of an action. Each time it generates the prediction of an action, it can learn from the resulting real-world action and, in theory, help improve those predictions with every generation. Kind of like a flywheel, remember? Of course, the actual goal of all these models and data is to get robots out of the lab and into the real world where they can continue to improve. And when it comes to doing that, there's one place that's been faster than the rest. This is the first World Humanoid Robot Games, taking place in an old Olympic ice skating rink in Beijing. Look at all these humanoids. Running, jumping, dancing. Competitors here are gathered from all over the world to put humanoids to the mechanical test.
5: I think the games are really interesting. There's tons of really cool events that you don't really see normally. It's very different, very unique, very special. When I first met our robot, when I first interacted with it, it was a little scary because, you know, you have this, like, very heavy piece of machinery just running around and walking around next to you. Then you try to, like, keep your distance and stay away from it. But as I've gotten to know it and work with it, I've developed this sort of, like, connection with it.
1: These games, which involve everything from boxing to football matches to, yes, work, are part of a large push in China to dominate the humanoid and AI robotics industry.
6: China's unique interest in robots has to do with the government for the most part. The fact that they see it as a strategic priority. Back in 2015, the Made in China 2025 plan had mentioned robots along with EVs and semiconductors as future growth drivers. So a lot of money has been poured into this area and it continues to be so.
1: In 2025, China pledged 1 trillion yuan, about 140 billion US dollars, to promote the advancement of emerging technologies, a big part of that being robotics. That kind of support has helped produce 140 Chinese companies, all making humanoids, a number that has continued to grow so much that officials have warned of a potential bubble. Still, China is currently dominating the humanoid robotics market, much like they've done with EVs. Companies like Agibot, Ubitech, and Unitree, among others, shipped the most humanoids out of any country in 2025. That's down in part to some serious chops when it comes to manufacturing cheaply and quickly, which is a good thing if you're trying to get robots out in the world fast.
7: So much of the electronics industry has its supply chain from the sort of circuit level throughout China. And they have scale. Scale means better economics, and it means ability to move quickly.
6: It's really vertically integrated, just like with EVs. They have a lot of companies that make components for these humanoid robots, whether it's sensors, AI chips, batteries. The fact that they're able to sort of supply the components for these robots.
1: That advantage in scale may come in handy. China already leads the world in the deployment of industrial robots as it races against a shrinking workforce. But for engineering, training, and investment to pay off, they're going to have to do something more than backflips. They're going to need to

0: I am an economist and I am studying the well-being implications of technological change. Technological anxiety and fear that technologies are going to take over our jobs is nothing new. What do we need to think about before deploying humanoid robots at scale would be worker involvement in the process. So how these robots will be deployed would have huge implications for the quality of work that people will have.
1: Robots aren't new. They've been in factories for decades.
0: They're very good at performing routine tasks and physical tasks.
1: Tasks like welding, painting, and assembling parts.
0: But they are not multi-purpose, and that's where the humanoids come in.
1: Basically, a humanoid robot is designed to do the tasks that humans can do. It's estimated that almost 2 million manufacturing jobs in the US alone might go unfilled by 2033. But if humanoids are going to be part of closing that gap, they need to actually, well, move and problem solve like a human, safely, alongside people. And right now, that's only happening in a limited number of very controlled pilot tests run by some very big companies.
0: For example, the BMW is currently running a pilot and is reporting early data.
1: Other big names testing these robots include Amazon and Hyundai. These trials are crucial when it comes to figuring out where humanoids work and where they don't. They also provide, yes, data to fuel development while things like technology and regulation catch up.
2: We started with pilots in humanoids about a year ago.
1: This is Patrick Kelleher. His company is one of many testing out third-party humanoid robots in their warehouses.
2: We have been working with robots for the last 10 years, and we are at the forefront of piloting humanoids in our warehouse operations, and it really is fascinating to see the new technology take foot in production in the warehouse environment.
1: GXO has found some cases that humanoids might be useful for, like, say, working in a freezer.
2: We're able to deploy the humanoids in that environment where they can really work for an entire battery life, completing tasks, being directed by somebody who is outside of the freezer, and getting work completed without putting our teammates in an uncomfortable situation, working in that cold environment for a long time.
1: But there's still a lot they're not great at.
2: The humanoids so far are not perfect. They damage product, they drop product. They may put product back in the wrong location. It is so important that our teammates are working alongside of them to do that. There is corrective action and audits done to make sure that the activity done by the humanoid is done accurately.
1: Humanoids still face a number of engineering challenges that can create serious bottlenecks in a warehouse. They're slow, for one. They have limited battery life. And picking up a box or handling an object, things that we take for granted, require dexterity. It's something humanoids, which move using motors and actuators, have a hard time replicating.
2: We do not see humanoids in the next couple of years taking away many of the tasks that our teammates perform. The tasks are too complex and too important from a quality perspective to go entirely to humanoids. And it's not really understood yet what the return on investment is going to be based on the finalized technologies that are coming out.
1: Places where humanoid robots might be deployed first, like factories and warehouses, are already built for industrial robots. But putting them in environments for people, like hospitals and homes, might prove to be the bigger test.
0: In manufacturing, you have a very fixed production process. You can shield off human beings and you can let the humanoid robot perform. While in a hospital setting, it's a semi-structured environment. There are protocols and how processes should be done and how patients should be cared for, but still there are so many uncertainties that can arise. In fact, it's about life and death type of situations, and the costs of making a mistake are very, very high.
1: So will humanoids one day overcome their technical challenges, recoup investments, and become indispensable companions? Folding our laundry, watering our plants, and building our cars? Or just be a novelty, giving way to robots of other shapes and sizes?
3: I've been in this field for 40 years, and it is fascinating to me how much it has had a resurgence again and again over the years. I'm thrilled about that. I'm excited because I feel that this field has got many years of questions and research that needs to be done. So in some sense, I don't want to sound discouraging. I'm very actually optimistic about the future, but I think it's important, again, to just be realistic about the time frame.
1: In the meantime, I'll leave you with this. A humanoid robot waving to you from a balcony as a drone pulls slowly and dramatically away. That feels like a decent way to end. For now.

0: seas still warming. Global emissions still rising. People are demanding action.
1: For the first time ever, the UN climate talks were held in the Amazon.
2: Dozens of indigenous protesters blocked an entrance to the United Nations climate conference in Brazil Friday morning.
1: The rainforest and its inhabitants were at the center of it all.
3: Ninguém entra, ninguém sai, porque ninguém vai para brincar.
1: But so was the host nation's greatest contradiction.
4: Brazil, over the last 40 years, have transformed itself into the supermarket of the world.
1: Brazil has built one of the most powerful agricultural economies on earth. Soybean, beef, corn, all of it depends on clearing land.
5: The amount of tropical rainforest lost last year is down by a third.
1: Yet, Brazil is also being celebrated as a conservation success story, with forest loss dropping 41% in 2025 alone. So can both things be true? The demand for these commodities hasn't gone anywhere, and neither have the people who profit from them. Now, with stricter law enforcement at home, Brazilian producers appear to be on the move. It's our first day in Santa Cruz de la Sierra, which is Bolivia's economic powerhouse, but also the epicenter of its deforestation. I'm Fabiano Maisonave. Having spent my career reporting on the Amazon, I've come here to ask a simple question. When one country cracks down on deforestation, where does that pressure go? Brazil champions land sparing as the solution. It's a strategy that promotes maximizing production on existing farmland to prevent clearing new forests. But head toward the border here, and a different reality emerges. Brazil's agricultural heartland is spilling directly into San Ignacio de Velasco, Bolivia's newest hotspot for forest loss, leading critics to argue land sparing did not eliminate deforestation, but simply moved it.
6: Hola, Saul, buen día. Es imposible que usted nos enseñe el mapa de la deforestación que mencionó la semana pasada.
1: And the stakes are high. The Amazon, the world's largest rainforest, dictates the global climate. Its downfall would be catastrophic. We're heading to a local NGO mapping landscape changes to understand the reality on the ground.
7: A partir del año 86 sí tenemos los datos de deforestación de manera anual, ¿no? 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
1: 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Para dos años. Una São Paulo. San Ignacio de Velasco is the ancestral homeland of the Chiquitanos, Bolivia's indigenous people. But the region is changing fast, shifting from subsistence farming to large-scale industrial agriculture, endangering local traditions and the ecosystem. And the pressure is building. A new administration plans to dramatically expand the country's agricultural output.
2: Bolivia is poised for a major political shift after centrist Rodrigo Paz won the country's presidential runoff, ending nearly two decades of leftist rule.
8: También dijimos capitalismo para todos, un capitalismo para producir, un capitalismo para tener recursos. Vamos a superar ese pasado de desgracia y de

0: Our next destination is San Ignacio de Velasco, which is the city that concentrates most of deforestation in Bolivia. This is an area where there's a significant presence of Brazilian farmers. The data on foreign investment in land in Bolivia is a sensitive issue. The Bolivian constitution, they are very restrictive about foreigners owning land in Bolivia.
1: Mañana nos quedamos en San Ignacio y nos gustaría mucho su ayuda.
0: It's been a challenge to find Brazilian groups who are willing to talk to us. So far, we haven't received a yes. I'm hoping that once we are on the ground in San Ignacio, we'll be able to meet some of them.
1: Estamos con la historia de entender la ocupación de San Ignacio y nos gustaría mucho conocer a esos productores.
2: The road to San Ignacio passes through land already remade by soybeans. This crop is Bolivia's top agricultural export and leading driver of deforestation. 3/4 of it goes straight to animal feed. We are in the Amazon basin, but the native landscape is almost unrecognizable. It makes me wonder, what lies ahead for the untouched wilderness of Bolivia? We came to investigate the reality of land sparing, but we've recently learned about a closed-door meeting in San Ignacio between Brazilian producers and ministers from both countries. The discussions were confidential, but it's fair to say what was agreed could have serious consequences for the environment. My contact is helping us track down people who may have attended the meeting.
3: Enseguida le voy a pasar el número de teléfono de la administradora de Rancho Dorado, donde se llevó a cabo esa reunión.
0: Okay, so she just sent us the contact of the manager of the farm where there was a meeting between the Brazilian Minister of Agriculture and two Bolivian ministers. We're trying to find out what they discussed.
3: También te paso este dato. Mira este video, yo vi de donde...
0: So this meeting is important for us because the deforestation here, which is rampant and it's the largest among Bolivian municipalities, has been spearheaded by Brazilian ranchers. We want to know what are the demands of the Brazilian minister, how many Brazilian farmers took part of this meeting, and to understand what can happen in the region in terms of deforestation and agriculture expansion.

0: arrived this afternoon in San Ignacio, which is a lovely town. It's a beautiful architecture. We really feel that the Brazilian influence. We see Brazilian stores. We see Brazilian flags. It's really a big presence here. To understand the landscape before the arrival of agribusiness, we're visiting a local family.
1: Yo hice la primera estancia ecológica de toda esta zona en el año 1972.
0: They have championed sustainable farming for decades.
1: Ya vamos a llegar al camino.
0: And observe the land's transformation firsthand.
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To most people, the Amazon is a vast green expanse on a map, slowly turning red from deforestation. But in reality, there are many shades of green within it. Science has identified roughly 16,000 tree species here, with many more still undiscovered. And each region has its own unique flora and fauna. Any loss here isn't just a loss of trees. It's a destruction of biodiversity before it's even been done.

0: Ao ver a imagem.
1: After leaving the farm, I finally made contact with someone who works at Rancho Dourado, the Brazilian-owned property that hosted the ministerial talks.
2: Nós, do Mato Grosso, feliz da agricultura, foi governador, vice-governador, ministro, senador, e ele, a ProSoja, ele conhece a agricultura, então ele fez uma...
1: I just learned Eraí Maggi Schaeffer, one of the world's largest soybean producers, attended the meeting.
2: Confesso a vocês, eu estive com o Rodrigo Paz 2 horas.
3: He said that he had a meeting with the new Bolivian president for 2 hours, and he thinks that Bolivia is a new era, and he's planning to invest in Bolivia, in this region, and to do that, they are pushing for a new highway that would connect Brazil with Bolivia. In the Amazon, over 90% of deforestation takes place along highways. So this is good news probably for the soybean producers, but this is probably bad news for environmental protection.
1: The scale of Maggi's ambitions here surprises me. If true, the Brazilian billionaire's investment could have major consequences for Bolivia's Amazon region. Tomorrow, we're going to Rancho Dourado to

0: happen with Tesla.
1: Hear it first on Bloomberg.
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3: Isso, aqui foi.
2: So this is where the meeting took place. The Brazilian minister was here 2 weeks ago with soybean producers.
4: A gente agora está aqui na fazenda Rancho Dourado. 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
5: Eu tô. 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
2: Não?
5: Não.
7: Intensifying production on farms like this is exactly what land sparing promotes. But it also exposes a core tension. What happens to the profits? Companies bolstered with higher returns look for new places to invest. And for Brazilian farmers seeking fertile land and favorable policies, Bolivia is looking increasingly attractive.
8: Eu lá atrás, eu tinha trabalhado na mesma empresa lá no Brasil, né? 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
8: Hein, hein, hein.
7: Rancho Dourado is impressive.
9: Aqui. 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
7: With 210 employees living on site.
9: Aqui é a ampliação das oficinas. 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
7: A private school with 60 students.
9: Biblioteca e uma salinha do médico.
7: And significant plans for expansion. It offers an insight into what Brazilian investment could look like here. Visiting Rancho Dourado, I'm reminded of the industrial scale agriculture I've seen in Brazil's Mato Grosso. Maggie and his family, built their fortune, helping turn that part of the Amazon into an agricultural superpower, which came at the cost of some of Brazil's highest deforestation rates. Which leaves me asking, could San Inácio be next? A news report offers a possible answer. Bom Futuro, Maggi's agribusiness empire, has allegedly placed a deposit on a nearby, pristine 30,000-hectare forested plot. An investment of this size tends to attract others. We reached out to the company to see if they would discuss the report.
10: Imagine, no? Sim. I've been talking to Bom Futuro, and that was kind of weird. The guy said, well, first, Erai has nothing to do with Bolivia. And then I said, well, I know that he's been in San Ignacio, and also that there are press reports that he is trying to buy 40,000 hectares in Chiquitania. And then he answered me saying, Bom Futuro didn't buy anything, but a partner of Bom Futuro might have bought something in Bolivia. And then I said, well, was it Iraí? And then he said, well, I'll get back to you. And

0: 5 Eastern, only on Bloomberg.
1: It's Sunday morning in San Ignacio, and we're meeting with the Cabildo. The indigenous group that was originally the region's governing body. I want to understand how industrial agriculture is impacting their ancestral land and centuries-old traditions.

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1: 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De ahí ahorita como...
3: I spoke to the cacique general, Antonio.
1: Eso sería todo.
3: Which means like he's the general chief of the Chiquitanos. And I asked him about the changes in the region.
4: Y el brasilero, él llega acá a trabajar porque tiene plata. 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

0: porque es el agua lo que nos da vida.
1: Antonio,
2: he said that he's very pleased that there are work for the Chiquitanos, but at the same time, he's also worried that the communities are losing their territory. So these big farms, they are grabbing land, and they're having conflicts with some Chiquitano communities over territory. It's a mixed feeling that he has about the region. So this is our last day in San Ignacio. The flight tomorrow will give us a better idea of the exact location of this 30,000 hectare property that Erai Maggi from the Bom Futuro Group wants to acquire here. Erai Maggi is dubbed the king of soybean, and he's a key person to understand what might happen in the region in the coming future.

So we just took off from San Ignacio de Velasco. From above, it's really amazing how much agriculture and soybean has advanced in this area that only 20 years ago was just the rainforest. San Ignacio de Velasco is roughly the size of Denmark. There's a lot of deforestation already, and there's more coming. One of our reasons for the flight is to find this property that the Maggi family is trying to purchase here in Bolivia. It's a 40,000 hectare property, which is a very huge area. And the satellite image shows that this is the last remaining block of forest in that area. So we want to fly over and check from the airplane how it looks. Right now we're flying along the Brazilian-Bolivia border. In the airplane, the screen, we can see the invisible line that divides Bolivia and Brazil at this point. In the right side, Brazil, we can see that the forest is gone, probably to pasture. On the left side, lush green, this is Noel Cap Mercado National Park. It's really beautiful. This line drawn by humans completely changed the fate of the forest in this area. Noel Cap Mercado National Park is by far the largest preserved area in this region of the Amazon, where the soybean and cattle is encroaching. So we're flying over this area that belongs to INPA, which is a Dutch-Bolivian company that uses the area for managing logging. So you can see that the forest is mostly preserved. This area is the size of 5 Manhattans. Maggi, which is dubbed the king of soybean, wants to buy this land. So what he wants to do here most likely is to convert 5 Manhattans of rainforest into 5

0: No, bueno, vale. No, hace, no,
1: so we've just landed in La Paz, which is the world's highest capital. Santa Cruz is the economic powerhouse of Bolivia, and this is the political capital.
2: We're on our way to meet Stasiak Sapliki, the local journalist who first reported on Maje's acquisition of the interstate we flew over yesterday. I'm hoping he can tell us more about this alleged deal and the legality of foreign land ownership at this scale.
3: The INPA property is a green forest of 30,000 hectares, which has been standing there for thousands of years. It is a place for different type of species to come and also for the ecosystem to continue working, because with deforestation, you have more droughts, therefore more forest fires around there. The owner has been looking to sell that property. If soy producers deforest that land illegally, it would cost them up to $1 million. And that piece of land is worth a bit more than $20 million. So it's an administrative cost. It's not a disincentive to do those illegal things.
1: Can you explain this rule about foreigners owning or not land in Bolivia? How does it work?
3: You can only have up to 5,000 hectares, unless you were already owner of that land before the new constitution. And to avoid the law that says that foreigners cannot own land in Bolivia, what they do is that they buy that land through a company. It's not them buying that land, it's the company buying that land. Bolivia is becoming the Wild West of all this region, where you have a lot of land trafficking. You have actors from Brazil, a bit like cowboys without law. And now you have policymakers from Brazil joining hands with policymakers from Bolivia and talking together about investing to deforest for more in Bolivia. Now, our Minister of Environment used to be the head of ANAPO, which is the organization of soybean producers. This is the recipe for the perfect disaster.
2: Brazil's interest in San Inácio is becoming clear, but I want to know, what does Bolivia's government make of all this?
4: Hola, buen día. Yo sé que el ministro Justiniano está en Brasil hoy, ¿verdad? O ayer, o estuvo ayer.
2: The problem is, most of them are in Brazil right now, ahead of a bilateral meeting on the very cross-border investment we're looking into.
4: Muchas gracias.
2: There's one official in particular I want to speak to, Fernando Romero Pinto. He's Bolivia's new Minister of Development Planning, which now oversees environmental policy, after President Rodrigo Paz dissolved the Ministry of Environment. His resume? Over 25 years as a prominent leader in the soy industry.
5: Hay críticas que usted vino del sector de la soya, usted es un productor de soya, que sería un zorro con gallinero, que había un conflicto de interés.
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5: Things are moving fast. There will be a presidential meeting in the next 2 weeks. And it's really an ongoing story. We're seeing this old cycle of the Amazon, that people from outside arrive in the region, the government builds roads, newcomers buy land, there is local resistance, there is this trade-off of opening new jobs, but also rampant deforestation. This is a cycle that we've seen on and on in the

0: City.
1: They said that the room is full. Obrigado. But let's see if we can do it. We're ready inside the business forum in São Paulo. Everybody's here. It's a really important meeting.
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5: 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But the relationship between Brazil's falling deforestation rates and Bolivia's rising ones remains unresolved.
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5: There's plenty of noise about the proposals, but I want to know what's actually confirmed and at what scale.
8: Em 3 semanas. Então eu estou muito positivo.
5: Listening to the discussions here, it's hard to reconcile the rhetoric with the reality on the ground. We've just come out of the final talk, and the scale of what Brazil has formally backed is confirmed. Roads and a river bridge connecting into Bolivia. It's much larger than anything previously suggested. Every time a road goes in, the forest comes out. That's not speculation. That's the pattern we've seen across the Amazon. It's a blueprint Brazil has refined over decades. What's been called infrastructure here, many will argue, is something else, a deforestation model exported. What began as an investigation into land sparing led us to reports of the planned Impa State acquisition, a deal that would not only cast doubt on Brazil's land sparing claim, but also reveals how Bolivia's Amazon is quietly changing hands.
9: Esse é o Antônio Regra, presidente Rodrigo Paz, está com sangue no olho para trabalhar. 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
5: Era a imagem de client to speak with Bloomberg News, but his brother Fernando agreed to speak with me.
1: Vocês adquiriram 30 mil hectares, né, da empresa Impa na região de Concepción, é isso?
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1: So, yesterday we went to the Brazil-Bolivia Business Forum and Era Imagi, he was one of the speakers. It was the first time that they acknowledged that they bought lands in Bolivia. Basically, they want to do the same thing in Bolivia, what they did in Mato Grosso, which is expand agriculture as much as possible. And according to him, to generate wealth and improve Bolivia's situation. But at the same time, Mato Grosso is a largely deforested area in Brazil, and probably that's what's already happening in Bolivia too. It's a land-sparing story in front of our eyes.
2: Nueva ruta de integración, Brasil-Bolivia.
1: Following our investigation, the proposed road to San Ignacio was confirmed among other large-scale infrastructure projects. President Paz passed a law, which aimed to convert small farms into medium-sized ones.
3: Una medida que busca transformar, según el gobierno, el potencial productivo del país.
4: La marcha de indígenas y campesinos.
1: Indigenous leaders and peasants argued it gave private businesses rights to seize their land.
5: Esto va a perjudicar a muchas comunidades.
1: The protests that followed forced him to reverse the law.
6: Firecrackers and tear gas filled the streets of the Bolivian capital, La Paz.
1: They were part of a larger rejection by some Bolivians of Paz business and economic policies, following a series of austerity measures. A recent Global Forest Watch report on forest loss confirmed our findings. Bolivia's Amazon is vanishing, as Brazil's is spared. Scientists around the world warned that continued deforestation could trigger an Amazon tipping point by the 2030s. Some fear humanity is already nearing the point of no return.

0: When Donald Trump returned to the White House, his administration unleashed an unprecedented deportation campaign that has so far resulted in hundreds of lawsuits, claims of widespread civil rights violations, and dozens of deaths.
1: Shame on you!
0: But beyond the legal ramifications and the human cost, another story is emerging. New analysis reveals communities subjected to immigration raids by ICE, Border Patrol, and other federal agencies are suffering lasting economic damage.
2: ICE conducted more than 300,000 arrests across the U.S. in 2025, which was three times more than in 2024. While it's hard to quantify the impact that ICE operations are having in different communities, one thing that we are seeing very clearly is what we call the chilling effect. An ICE operation disrupts work, disrupts consumer spending in different levels. Let's assume you're an immigrant, but you do have a work authorization, you have the right to be in the U.S., you might still choose to forego, you know, work or sending your children to school. You don't want to be profiled. You don't want to put yourself in that situation. So it starts disrupting daily lives.
0: The Trump administration says it has made some 1,300 arrests in Charlotte, North Carolina, since its agents arrived there last November. Bloomberg analysis of economic activity along Central Avenue, a corridor in the east of the city, reveals the impact.
2: So essentially, we looked at foot traffic data for that specific immigrant corridor in Charlotte. And what we saw is that not only foot traffic was down during the raids, but it actually got worse in the immediate aftermath. We're thinking about consumers not going out to spend. We're thinking about workers not showing up to work, maybe because businesses are closed. We saw a sharp pullback in attendance both at the middle school level and the high school level. There was a massive impact across different aspects of the local economy.
0: Months after the operation, foot traffic was still lagging, with local business owners reporting they're still recovering from the financial hit. And this disruption is rippling out into the wider economy. Major companies that serve Latino customers are reporting a pullback in spending linked to fears of immigration crackdowns and inflation.
2: There are already a lot of economic pressures facing the economy at this moment. You've had tariff policies since last year. Now you have the Iran war, which is already pushing prices higher. So when you think about where immigration policy fits into the bigger picture, it's only adding to a long list of constraints.

0: Do you mind being called an ideological lunatic or a bunch of left-wing nut jobs?
1: You know, I've been called worse things than that.
0: She owned the place.
2: 23andMe, I think, is so incredibly valuable. We're coming back.
3: It had that kind of detective story feel to it. You know, when you're hot on the trail of something, you know that it's very exciting.
0: What magazines were you reading as a kid?
3: I don't think I was reading magazines until I was in them.
4: You are on the cover of all of these.
5: Oh, and there's many, many more, but we just don't have time.
0: Why should people trust you?
6: I don't think anybody should trust any company or entity completely with any of this.
7: It's very uncomfortable. Artificial intelligence is this force that is far bigger than we are.
8: I want to build better businesses around these brands.
2: The shock will never wear off.
0: So you're a brother and sister running one of the most powerful companies in the world. When you argue, who wins?
1: No one. The way I could see AI being banned or blocked is if something really went wrong. And if something really went wrong, then maybe it deserves to be.
0: So is it paradise ahead or Gattaca?
3: Maybe somewhere in the middle.

0: Hear it first on Bloomberg.
1: What are the most challenging economics of the magazine industry? Was the goal to reinvent the business model?
2: Certainly, that's the goal. Like, I think, you know, most small independent magazine businesses are folding because they're not thinking outside the box. Time is of the essence. There's so much going on. How can you fight for people's attention? What can we make that will actually break through and matter?
1: Karlie Kloss is many things, but let's start with supermodel. A businesswoman.
3: I invest in companies and ideas and people I believe in. Money is power.
1: And she's in the headlines, whether she wants them or not.
4: You and Josh are very private people. Is that intentional?
2: It is, because we really care about our real life. Like, nobody else deserves access to that.
4: Did it change when President Trump was elected?
2: That. Long before that. As a model, I think it was definitely a line I had to walk.
1: Now, in her biggest bet yet, she's going from cover girl to media mogul, buying up iconic magazines as the industry fights to survive in a world dominated by digital media.
3: I think about it like we're running a startup inside a vintage car.
1: So how does a woman who's graced over 100 covers aim to reinvent this treasured but struggling format and keep reinventing herself?
5: So what kind of kid were you? Were you the wallflower, the bookworm, the queen bee?
3: I was a total nerd, obviously.
6: You need your yearbook, I need to meet your teachers, your prom date.
1: To find out, we're entering her world, a life built in New York City that all began in the Midwest.
7: You are on the cover of all of these.
2: Oh, and there's many, many more, but we just don't have time.

0: So this is your high school.
1: This is Webster Groves High School.
0: I imagine this brings back memories.
1: Oh, so many memories.
2: You're a 90s baby, so you're down here.
3: I mean, hopefully, although I think I was in China doing a photo shoot on the Great Wall for Vogue.
2: As one does.
3: I would be in here.
2: So you were on the Great Wall of China while everyone else was in the gym taking a photo. But that's also just such a perfect example of how you held these two worlds. Mm.
3: Oh, it was my life. I wouldn't want it any other way.
4: Klaus's modeling career happened basically overnight. But back in high school, she was a self-proclaimed nerdy teenager just trying to get a date to prom.
2: Is it true that you rejected her?
5: Rejected is a strong word. Carly, is that how you would put it?
1: That is how I would put it.
2: You did end up going to prom together senior year.
5: Yes, we did.
2: And you did end up wearing Dior.
1: Wearing Dior Couture.
2: So you box checked.
5: It was beautiful and it was orange and I got my tuxedo from Men's Warehouse.
3: My parents' home.
2: Thank you to your mom and dad, I should say, for having us here. What was the biggest culture shock when you went into the modeling world?
3: I think I just was always authentically who I am, which is a girl from the Midwest. Until I was 13 years old, I never flew on an airplane. Like, my family and I drove across country for family vacations. So fast forward to when I'm 15 years old and I have a Cinderella story, truly. Overnight success. I walk in the Calvin Klein New York Fashion Week show and it just puts me on the map in such a crazy way. And so quite quickly at 15, I was jet setting between, you know, the suburbs of St. Louis and Paris, Tokyo, New York.
2: Wow. Mm-hmm. They cut a circle into square slices.
3: If you didn't know math would allow it. Here we are. Mom, come. Okay.
1: Hi, Mom.
3: I'm introducing her to Emo's Pizza. My gosh.
2: As a mom, like, what was it like for you sending your daughter off to the runway when she was a teenager?
6: It was exciting. It was such a learning experience, and the world became your classroom.
2: I imagine you made a lot of money very fast. How did you deal with that?
3: I started working so young and was so fortunate to sort of make income that I could have never dreamt of. And it really happened around the same time of 08 crisis. And my family was really impacted, as many families in this country were. And we went through bankruptcy and we lost, you know, the roof over our head. And it was like, it was an incredibly painful period. I also was beginning my career and was able to support my family's support my sisters through school. And so for me, my career was a way to be able to, like, support the people I cared most about.
1: My mom saves, like, newspaper clippings and all the things through all the years.
2: You are on the cover of all of these.
1: Oh, and there's many, many more, but we just don't have time.
2: That doesn't, to me, even look like
1: you. It doesn't even look like me, right?
2: No.
1: Can I tell you, that's what being a great model is that you transform. I started modeling at a period where, like, you were seen and not heard, to then the dawn of social media, where you can speak your truth, you can build your name into a brand, and models became celebrities. It started to become Carly and what she has to say, what she's doing, what she stands for.
2: Yeah.
7: Hi, guys. I'm Carly Kloss, and welcome to my YouTube channel.
4: With social media, suddenly, Kloss had a platform beyond the runway.
1: It's New York Fashion Week, and I'm on my way to Michael Kors.
4: She launched her own YouTube channel at the dawn of the creator economy.
1: I'm in love. It's perfect.
4: Started her first business, Carly's Cookies, which funded over 500,000 school lunches. Took a life-changing coding course at the Flatiron School, and in 2019 stepped into Heidi Klum's iconic role as host of Project Runway. Off camera, Kloss was making bets on where culture was moving, backing a range of budding startups.
3: What I do with my capital is I invest in companies and ideas and people I believe in. I support issues that I care deeply about. Mm-hmm. Like, money is power.
2: Was there a moment where you decided, I don't want to be a model forever, and that you wanted to have a career beyond modeling?
3: Yeah. I think since I started this career, I've always been thinking about what comes after for a long time. I thought of it as a means to an end, to be able to make money, and then also to see the world. And not only that, be in the ateliers of the most brilliant creatives in the industry. I love walking runways. You don't turn that off. It's a part of who I am, but I think it's never been all of who I am.
8: You've bought Life magazine, you bought the fashion magazine ID from Vice, you led a group of investors to buy W magazine. What's the grand vision for Bedford Media?
3: Bedford is sort of taking this startup approach to these sort of heritage brands. I mean, Life is 90 years old. I think about it like we're running a startup inside a vintage car. Independent, small media should continue to exist. I have an incredible editor-in-chief at ID and the editorial team and the commercial team. My role is more like helping protect and grow the business. I just want to help, you know, build better businesses around these brands.
8: A business model that everyone seems to think is dying, right?
3: For sure. I've said, like, I feel like I'm the person running into a burning building.
2: I mean, here's ID.
8: I mean, you own this magazine now. Can we just...
2: Not just this one for $12.99. No, I'm so proud of the

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1: Today, Klaus is taking us to New York City for a look behind the cover of Bedford Media, the company she founded with her husband, Josh Kushner. Bedford is built on a simple idea. Legacy magazines with decades of cultural credibility are worth saving.
2: Love a New York street.
3: Oh, this is a real one.
2: What magazines were you reading as a kid?
3: I don't think I was reading magazines until I was in them.
2: I mean, you were 13 or whatever when you started, so I guess, yeah.
3: But I, you know, for me, like, magazines are the platform to tell stories, yeah. To show ideas, to showcase people. Yeah. It's not just to sort of continue to chug along something that I'm nostalgic about, but actually we consume more stories and information than ever.
2: I was thinking a lot about the Life Photo Archive, which is iconic. I mean, space.
3: Oh, American history.
2: Civil rights, yeah. Right? Like, there's some photos of you in there.
3: Yes.
2: What are the possibilities there?
3: The archive is incredible. Life was really the platform that showed what was happening around the world before we lived in such a globally connected, digitally immersive world. And so a photograph told a whole story about a person, about a war, about what was happening that you might not see in your day to day. And I think that, to me, like, that resonates so much. I mean, it's such a privilege to take a brand like that and to think about how to bring it to life today.
2: What is Life moving forward?
3: Well, Life magazine, you'll have to wait and see.
1: While the future of Life is still taking shape, ID magazine is up and running in the heart of the Lower East Side.
3: There's a lot of things that are in the works right now. We just launched our spring issue. Fashion Month Madness just happened, and they, like, covered it all. Come meet everybody.
2: Yeah.
3: Hi. This is Emily.
2: Thanks for having us.
3: Wait, I love these mics, though. These
2: Ooh.
3: Are Who runs around with these?
4: Kind of all of us.
3: Yeah.
2: Is this, like, man or woman on the street kind of a thing?
3: This,
2: like,
3: is, yeah.
5: Hi, ID.
6: Hi, ID. I'm Sarah, and I'm at the Prada Show.
7: Hi, ID. My name is Bhavita Mandeva.
3: We cover it all.
2: Yes, I love it.
3: It's true. The pulse.
2: What is ID's point of view?
3: Trish and Terry Jones founded ID. Terry Jones literally hand-stapled the magazines himself, and he invented something called the straight up, which is the modern-day sort of street-style photography.
2: The media landscape is totally changed. There's digital, there's print, there's experiential, there's merch. What's the overall strategy?
3: I think, like, to continue to innovate with in all of these spaces and reach people where they are. I don't think that we're gonna have, like, Facebook outcomes on this investment necessarily, but, like, that's not my intention here. Like, my intention is to build a really viable business, but to make really meaningful work along the way.
2: Maybe you're not looking for Facebook outcomes, but, like, what do you see as the real business opportunity in an industry that has very challenging economics?
3: When we bought this business out of bankruptcy, we had to fully rebuild all pieces of it. The commercial business, the creative agency piece, the editorial team. The last 2 years have been sort of rebuilding the core business. And that really has been part of this thesis with Bedford, is, like, how can we build and run our website without a 100-person tech team? Like, how can we run and build, you know, all parts of the business in a leaner, scrappier startup way? And that, candidly, is part of the advantage we have to a lot of the other sort of industry, because there's a lot of people, like, having to lay off a lot of parts of these businesses because the business model can't sustain it anymore.
2: Who do you see as your closest competition right now?
3: We are our own competition. I'm not overly commercial about this either. Like, I don't want to squeeze it to a point that it actually loses its soul. Like, that would also not be success to me.
2: We're seeing the world's biggest billionaires also getting into media. Mark Benioff with Time, Jeff Bezos with the Washington Post, Elon Musk with X. There's a lot of anxiety about editorial independence. Who do you think is doing it right? And what worries you the most?
3: To me, like, that's been very clear from the start, is, like, our editorial team has editorial independence. I think it, like, the intention, you know, for me really comes from, like, how can I support this artist colony, and not just in a philanthropic way, but like actually how can I push it to grow and keep getting, you know, smarter with the times.
1: Curating ID's soul with Klaus is Steph Yatka, ID's global editorial director. She's tasked with keeping the magazine on the cutting edge of youth culture.
2: What is Carly's role day to day? Like, how involved is she?
4: Every other job I've had, the person in her role is like an old white guy. And so it's great to be able to have these conversations about the present and the future of ID with someone who isn't like stymied by a conservative view of what media should be.
2: Everyone has content everywhere at their fingertips. Why do we need magazines?
4: Because we love them. We could have just made an Instagram or we could have just made a TikTok, but I think the reason to have a print magazine is that it does mean it's forever. It will never be deleted from the internet. It is a physical

0: Kloss isn't just trying to disrupt media. She's also trying to expand who gets a seat at the table in tech.
1: Apply to Code with Klossy!
0: In 2015, she launched Code with Klossy, a free coding camp for girls, because who's in the room matters.
2: I am one.
3: What do you think is the value of reaching girls at that age, like 13 to 18, which is the Code with Klossy age?
4: Yeah. There's so many studies around why girls self-select out in math and decide that they're not good at math or STEM topics broadly. Long before 13 years old, we are creating a space to come participate in, like, the creative applications of code, especially girls that are not given access to these tools or they don't think it's for them.
5: I'm so proud of our 12,000 alum, just over 70% of them who go into college major or minor in computer science. What I care about is that there are girls and women and people of all sorts of lived experience helping inform that technology at all levels.
6: Josh,
7: hi! How are you?
6: Thanks for sharing here with us today.
0: That's Josh Kushner, Kloss's husband, founder of Thrive Capital, a venture firm that's backed Spotify, Skims, A24, Instagram, and is making a major bet on OpenAI.
6: You and Josh have been together since you were 19. Mm-hmm. I believe when you met, you were a lot more famous.
8: I always like to tease him. I was a lot more successful than he was when we first met.
6: You decided to convert to Judaism. Did you have any Kristen Bell, nobody wants this moments?
9: What the hell is that?
10: It's not us.
6: It's not?
10: No.
8: Oh my gosh, my friend's actually the writer of the show, and I texted her. I was like, girl, for season 2, 3, 4, I got more material for you. Like, call me.
5: You know, I fell in love with somebody. His faith was a huge part of who he is, and I knew that from the start. And choosing that I wanted it in my life, I'm really proud of that choice.
0: As Kloss's personal life played out publicly, it drew no shortage of opinions.
11: Not even to dinner with the Kushners?
6: Oh, holy
11: That's your husband.
6: You're married to a man whose brother happens to be married to Ivanka Trump. How do you deal with everything that comes with that?
5: Well, I know who I am. I know the values that guide my life and the issues that I care about. So, you know, I haven't lost sight of who I am. But also, it's my husband's family.
6: What's conversation like at family dinners?
5: Well, we're sitting here in St. Louis, which is a blue dot in a red state. Since as long as I can remember, I've always been exposed to a lot of different political points of view. And I think that trained me for my life. You know, I'm a Democrat. I think it's possible to have relationships with people who you politically don't align with. And I think this country has always been a place for dialogue. We have to be able to talk to each other.
6: Have you had any conversations with President Trump about politics?
5: I have never met President Trump.
12: We're trying to give Emily a taste of the best of St. Louis here.
6: We're eating a lot.
12: We're eating our way through, but I'll call you back.
13: All right, Emily, I'll speak to you later.
12: Okay, love you. Bye.
6: You've used your voice to platform causes that you believe in. You are very active around abortion rights, protecting access to clinics. You've been a Planned Parenthood escort.
5: People are traveling hundreds, if not thousands, of miles to seek access to basic and life-saving reproductive care. And especially, you know, in a place like Missouri, you know, it's the first state 6 minutes after Roe was overturned. It had a trigger law that went into effect.
6: Where are you doubling down right now?
5: I've been here many times over the past few years helping fight for the ballot initiative. And we passed the ballot initiative for access to reproductive rights here in the state of Missouri. We're going to have to continue to protect it. This should not be political in my perspective. So I started Gateway Coalition, which we've helped move more than $4 million to little clinics across the country that are holding up access to care.
6: I feel like it would be so easy for someone in your position to not say anything. But you really are using your voice. You're speaking up. You're speaking almost louder. Do you feel like a pressure that you didn't necessarily ask for?
5: Listen, that's life. I made the choice a long time ago to, one, be with the person that I love, despite any complications that came with it. Two, not to lose sight of who I am in that. And three, to just continue to stand up for and fight for the things that I care about.
0: Emily Kloss has spent her life proving some things just don't have to be mutually exclusive.
2: Oh my God.
0: And her hometown is all in, where there's a street and even frozen custard to back it up.
9: This is a big deal.
10: Hi.
14: Do you still have a flavor named after Carly Kloss?
10: We do. The Carly Crete.
9: Is it still in action?
10: Stop. It's our chip and the granola.
15: Okay. I'm going to have a Carly Crete.
9: I get two.
15: How does one get a flavor named after them at a...
9: I honestly had nothing to do with it. It's the greatest accomplishment of my entire life outside of my children. For real.
16: Still rolling?
10: Yes, we're still rolling.
16: Okay. That's why we call them a concrete.
10: Oh my gosh.
9: Okay. Thank you, Josh.
14: We
9: Thank
14: have to you. Do it. Okay, ready?
9: Ready? There we go. The finest of St. Louis, everyone.
15: You accomplished so much in such a short amount of time. Like, what is the next chapter?
9: I feel very grateful that I started so young because I have lived so much and I'm 33 years old and I have three young children under 5 years old. I've worked so hard so that I can enjoy this moment in my life and be so present with them. Doesn't mean I'm like working any less, but I'm just hyper conscious of like wanting to enjoy this moment.
15: Well, here's to enjoying this chapter of your life and eating lots of ice cream.
9: Cheers.
15: Perfection.
9: Delicious.

0: So I wanted you to put your Project Runway hat on.
1: Okay.
0: Along with your tech hat. I just want to get a few, like, style reviews.
1: Okay, yes. Give it to me. I mean, iconic. What can we say? Steve Jobs, like, invented the black turtleneck.
0: Okay, this is more of an evolution.
1: Mm. Oh, yes. I think he's come a long way. He's living his best life and expressing that through fashion. Like, good for you.
0: Yeah.
1: I love that.
0: In or out?
1: Was it ever in? Yes. By the way, I think this is a Schiaparelli set. No. Or maybe it was Tom Brown. Very stylish.
0: It looks like he was wearing the vest in the early days.
1: Well, you know, you're cold, but you want to have your sleeves out.
0: Palmer Lucky.
1: To each their own.
0: Right.
1: And that is the beauty of fashion.
0: Yeah.
1: Jensen just, like, is what a legend. Truly. And, like, a style icon. Like, those leather jackets, man. Josh is that way. Josh wears the same thing every single day.
0: Since you mentioned it.
1: Yes. My

0: feel to it. You know, when you're hot on the trail of something, you know that it's very exciting.
1: What magazines were you reading as a kid?
2: I don't think I was reading magazines until I was in them.
3: You are on the cover of all of these.
4: Oh, and there's many, many more, but we just don't have time.
5: Why should people trust you?
6: I don't think anybody should trust any company or entity completely with any of this.
7: It's very uncomfortable. Artificial intelligence is this force that is far bigger than we are.
8: I want to build better businesses around these brands.
9: The shock will never wear off.
10: So your brother and sister running one of the most powerful companies in the world. When you argue, who wins?
11: No one. The way I could see AI being banned or blocked is if something really went wrong. And if something really went wrong, then maybe it deserves to be.
10: So is it paradise ahead or Gattaca?
12: Maybe somewhere in the middle.

0: If Jason and I wanted to make an investment in soccer, what's your pitch?
1: Well, I think it's the truly global sport. I mean, right now we're in China negotiating broadcast deals for China. In terms of revenue, so for the Women's World Cup, it'll be $1 billion in revenue for next summer. And for the Men's World Cup, you're probably talking upwards of $4 to $6 billion, I would say, in that range. So, yeah, I mean, the numbers are big, but those are the numbers that go back into the sport.
2: Welcome back to The Deal. I'm Jason Kelly.
0: And I'm Alex Rodriguez.
2: All right, Alex, coming up on the show, Jill Ellis. She is the chief football officer of FIFA, meaning she's one of the chief architects of the global game of soccer. Also, not for nothing, she won a couple of World Cups in 2015 and 2019 as the head of the U.S. Women's

0: national team. The World Cup, even if you wanted to escape it, you couldn't.
1: And I haven't. I'm down in Miami. I mean, it is everywhere, and I cannot wait to dive into the numbers of what FIFA represents.
0: And all eyes are going to be what happens next in the business of soccer. Coming up, Jill Ellis. Jill Ellis, FIFA's chief football officer. You know, Alex, we love to make this show timely. What is more timely than talking to the chief football officer of FIFA on the eve of the World Cup? So let's start there. How are you feeling about this World Cup?
2: I mean, excited. I think what I've learned over time, you know, whether either competing in them or watching them, is there's always a lot of controversy. It always feels like a three-ring circus kind of getting into there. But once the games kick off, it's magical. So excited. Obviously, I'm from the U.S., so it's exciting to have a World Cup back here on the shores of America. So I think it's going to be brilliant.
0: You're feeling it down in Miami, aren't you?
1: Oh, there's no doubt. I mean, I think for the first time, Joe, I was born in New York, but I've been in Miami around 40-plus years. And I think soccer right now could be the number one, if not the number one sport, the number one kind of conversation and narrative around. I mean, you got Beckham, you have Messi, you have the championship. And there's so many people that are some melting pot. And I guess my question to you, obviously FIFA, probably I'll be throwing the coin flip.
0: Flip it.
1: Oh, I'm really excited about it.
2: Amazing.
1: But sell me on the sport. Like, if it was an investment, obviously I'm into women's sports with the W. I'm into men's sports with the NBA team with the Wolves. If Jason and I wanted to make an investment in soccer, what's your pitch?
2: Well, I think it's the truly global sport. I mean, you always hear, obviously, you've got American football, baseball, but it's played everywhere. So I think you've got an immediate global audience. There's not a bigger audience for it than, obviously, the World Cup. I mean, even the Women's World Cup, 2 billion viewers in 23. So you've got probably the most global sport out there. I think it's in the U.S., it's trending. I mean, I think it's becoming probably the largest participation sport amongst youth. So you've now got a whole generation of people playing it. You've got established professional leagues here. I mean, 30 plus teams in the MLS, obviously the Women's League. So it's not just emerging anymore. It's very much here. There's a baked in fan base. You've got an educated fan base now. You've had success. You know, obviously the women's teams had a lot of success on the global stage. I think it's a can't miss sport. And I think people that are engaging in sport, and especially in America where we make it something that it's can't miss, it's such an exciting sport. I mean, there's nothing like the last 5 minutes of a soccer game.
0: Mm-hmm. You mentioned, Jill, the three-ring circus of it all. And there are, I mean, it may be a 12-ring circus at this point in this lead-up. We're talking to you just, you know, a few weeks before it all kicks off. And everybody's talking about something. I recently, you know, talked with your colleague, Johnny Infantino, about ticket prices. Yep. People are worried about visas. People are worried about who's going to play. Like, what, from your job perspective, like, what do you worry about in this, you know, sort of like tense lead up to the matches actually getting played?
2: I mean, I certainly think it's, you know, you want to have full stadiums. Safety is always something when you think about massive global events that you want to make sure that those things are in place. But ultimately, it's getting the teams here, getting the stars here. Once, you know, again, we had the Club World Cup last summer, and there was a lot of debate and, controversy about, is this the right event? As soon as the matches kick off, the fans are in the stands, people gravitate towards that, and it plays out. And I think that's, you know, I think as a former coach as well, you also know there's always the anticipation for that first whistle, that first moment. And then once it happens, I think people settle into it. But, you know, I think one of the things that people have talked about this World Cup is we've now got 48 teams. It's the largest World Cup ever. It's going to be, you know, countries, debutantes here. It'll be, you know, are the games going to be competitive? And I think that's going back to my early comment about this sport being truly global is, yes, I think on any given day, you're going to see, you know, one of the minnows beat the Giants. And that's kind of what the exciting thing about this sport is. You've got such, the whole world really participating.
1: Give us an idea of some of the numbers as far as how many people around the world would watch these events. Yep. Like the last two championship games, for example.
2: Yep.
1: And what kind of revenue would you say it generates?
2: Well, I think the last World Cup, and obviously that was Qatar, I think it was 5 billion globally. The Women's World Cup, 2 billion.
1: 5 billion?
2: Yep.
0: 5 billion people.
2: Yep. The Women's World Cup in 23 was 2 billion. We're projecting, you know, 2.5 to 3 billion. I mean, you know, it's broadcast. I mean, right now we're in China negotiating broadcast deals for China. You know, the whole world really tunes in. In terms of revenue, so for the Women's World Cup, we're projecting this will be a $500 million increase. It'll be $1 billion in revenue for next summer in 2027. And for the Men's World Cup, you're probably talking upwards of $4 to $6 billion, I would say, in that range. So, yeah, I mean, the numbers are big, but those are the numbers that go back into the sport. You know, for example, FIFA gives every participating country, that's 211, they get FIFA forward money. So the money gets redistributed back into the investment of the sport.
1: Jason, I have a question for you. I mean, you're the business person, expert here. When you hear Joe say numbers like $1 billion for the women, $5 billion, what is the comp that you've seen?
0: There is no comp. I mean, that's the thing, is there is no comp. And one of the interesting things, Jill, that, you know, as I've dug into this and spending time with Johnny on this topic is, you know, there is so much anticipation around this World Cup in North America because of the scale of it. Yeah. And, you know, one of the things, and I would love to talk a little bit about accessibility and ticket prices, because I asked Johnny this question. And he gave me a statistic, which you got to keep me honest here, Jill, when I repeat it, which is, this is going to blow your mind. The previous two World Cups, you know, they have, you know, people request tickets, and there were 50 million ticket requests for the last two combined.
1: Oh my gosh.
0: For this one World Cup, this one that's coming up, 500 million ticket requests. So 10x the last two. So I guess my question to you, Jill, on that is, with that sort of demand, how do you manage the supply? Like, what are the conversations you guys have inside of FIFA? Because you have to manage the economics completely differently with that sort of demand.
2: Well, you know, in fairness, there's a whole team that manages this event, right?
0: Sure.
2: So we have a whole team behind it. But I mean, I think the dynamic ticket pricing is very real. You know, I think that's the other thing. FIFA's been taking a lot of hits about the ticket pricing, but the reality is the demand is so big. That, you know, you can't control all of the resale and all these types of things. But, you know, internally, they have to keep a lot back, obviously, for partners. How do you eke it out? How do you make sure that the demand is there? I mean, we've still got certain games that I think we're trying to push and to sell. But they have a whole branch of ticketing experts that go in there and look at everything. I mean, even when you map out where you want teams to play, right? Mm-hmm. Who do you want in what venue? I mean, we're doing this currently right now with the Women's World Cup. We haven't released the schedule because we're looking at the size of the stadiums. Where do you want teams playing to maximize revenue? This strategy happens years in advance for sure.
0: That sort of demand, I mean, can you, I'm turning this back on you. I mean, can you fathom that sort of demand? I mean, you have a couple pretty popular teams, but like that level is, I mean, it's hard to fathom.
1: I wish I can only dream.
2: Well, and we're getting hit for, you know, ticket prices, but you're right.

0: Kosky. This is Bloomberg.
1: That sort of demand, Jill, you know, one of the things that comes to mind for me is, how do you factor that in on the sporting side? Whether it is thinking about the matchups, thinking about which teams and which countries are going to be the dominant storylines. How do you maximize that as a business? How do you lean into it on the sporting side?
2: Well, it's certainly, I mean, we're playing in massive stadiums, but if you look next summer in Brazil, there's 60,000-70,000 seat stadiums. I mean, which for the women's game is massive and it's a heavy lift. So it's exactly that. It's who do you want playing where? Obviously, there's not ultimate control because it's a draw and it's a random draw. But in terms of where teams play, making sure that, you know, South Korea is playing in LA, you know, they've got an amazing player there in Sun. And so making sure they're on the West Coast. And so it's looking at location, population, you know, and obviously general interest. I mean, you know, a team. So for example, last summer, it didn't matter where you put Real Madrid. Real Madrid will sell out
1: in the Club World Cup.
2: Club World, anywhere. And there's certain teams. I mean, Colombia has a phenomenal, every time you see the U.S. play Colombia in the U.S. on the men's side, it's full of yellow jerseys.
1: Right.
2: Obviously Mexico, we'll be playing in Mexico, but there's just an immense amount, especially because we're such a melting pot. I mean, there's going to be a large following that will travel, you know, and that's the other thing you think about. What fans will travel, you know, the Scottish fans will come, they'll travel. I mean, there's just some amazing fan bases.
3: Jason, we have crazy fans in America. Now, in Miami, nothing. I'm really feeling it. There's a very European feeling in Miami. Now, they start partying at 6, 7 o'clock in the morning, drinking. So I guess my question is, who are some of the craziest, most rabid fan bases, if you had to say a few?
2: Listen, the Latin American market is phenomenal. I mean, you know, Argentina bring amazing fans. Colombia, the same. I mean, I think those fans, I mean, they don't stop the entire game, moving their arms, singing. I mean, it's nonstop. And that's what's going to be really cool for, I think, the U.S. fans to experience is, you know, we're kind of like a golf clapping kind of fan base compared to the rest of the world who are just, you know, rabid for 90 minutes. But yeah, I mean, the South American fans are brilliant. I mean, listen, my mom was Scottish. God bless her. Those fans they're crazy. They will be probably starting at 6 a.m. But you know, and then you actually add to that because tailgating is not a thing in Europe or the rest of the world. Mm. You now add that you're going to open up potentially the stadium earlier. I mean, I think it's going to be crazy. They have marches to stadiums. That's really big things in this world.
1: Well, and that entertainment piece, I think you'll appreciate this, Alex. It is so fascinating to me because and Jill, again, keep me honest here. Like, it does feel like FIFA as a whole is leaning very much into the sort of entertainment aspect of sports. I mean, I think about what you guys do in Minnesota. I mean, that's just kind of table stakes, but soccer, it feels like, is learning a lot about how to build around the match. Is that fair,
2: Yeah,
1: Jill?
2: I mean, listen, we have offices in Miami now. And, you know, in fairness, Gianni's spent a lot of time now going to American sports. We went to an Orlando basketball game. You know, the idea of the players coming out one by one, being introduced. We did that last year in the Club World Cup. So there's a lot of learnings just that sport as entertainment is, you know, I think is very real. I mean, you know, last year we were walking around stadiums and just seeing the amount of premium hospitality. You don't see that in Europe. You don't see that in South America in terms of just space. So I think, you know, we're learning a lot. You know, hydration breaks that you can actually commercialize now. I mean, there's all kinds of different things. You know, one of the things he loved was the fitness cam, the dance cam. I mean, these are things that in Europe, they're very traditional because the game is the focal point and nobody gets distracted by anything else. Whereas I think in America, we're used to having a show around the show kind of thing.
3: Also, I can just imagine, Joe, the social impact of social media, the connectivity around the world is just massive, those numbers. But Jason, I'm also wondering, the economic impact to a city like New York.
1: Yeah.
3: Those numbers have to be bonkers. And I'm assuming, Joe, that those fan bases we just talked about travel very in packs, right?
2: Yep.
3: And they travel well.
2: Yeah. I mean, Jason, I don't know if you want to speak to that, but.
1: No, I mean, I think it's very true. I mean, this is one of the big, I dare say, like, this is one of the big question marks around this World Cup is, you know, we got a little bit of a preview of it, to your point, from the Club World Cup. some good, some bad, you know, in terms of like access to the stadiums and, you know, can people get there? Can they travel there? You know, there's been a lot of talk about how much it's going to cost to get to MetLife. I mean, these are the kinks that definitely are being worked out that probably, I mean, certainly in the last World Cup in Qatar, you know, you and I were in Doha together and actually spent some time talking about the sort of these mega events. Everything was very, very contained. You could go to multiple matches in a day in different stadia. Here it's much more spread out. I think these are big questions that we actually won't know until the matches really get underway, right?
2: Correct. Yeah. I mean, I think it's, you know, again, I think some events are still selling how much fans will travel. I mean, obviously, you know, visas, issues coming into the country. I think, you know, we're trying to mitigate those as much as possible. But, you know, sometimes people's hesitation. I mean, we saw it last year. CONCACAF hosted their tournament. And, you know, at the time, people were uncertain about going to the stadiums. But, you know, I think the Club World Cup showed last year that, you know, when you get there, it is a great event. It's a safe event. But I mean, there's nothing quite like coming and seeing, you know, you experience it with the Baseball World Cup. Yeah. Countries, that national pride, there really isn't anything quite like it.
3: Yeah, it's almost like 10-1 to a regular game or even a playoff game. Because, for example, in Miami, I had a very much of a European soccer feel where there was like concerts going on 5-6 hours before the game. And people were chanting and they had their flags. And it's just a very patriotic, like, theme that is, it's hard.

0: Friday on Bloomberg.
1: It's interesting in talking to you, Jill, even for the past little bit, about how fluidly you move in your job, and obviously based on your experience between the men's game and the women's game. It is not at all hyperbole to say you've been a chief architect of the women's game globally and certainly in this country. Where are we in that journey? You know, I mean, I know we're very focused on the World Cup, the Men's World Cup this summer, but there'll be one next summer for the women. How would you describe the state of the women's game?
2: I mean, I think it's, you know, the signals are out there, right? We're seeing attendances go up. I mean, I think the Denver NWSL team, it was 62,000, right. 63,000. So you're seeing a lot of these amazing signals. You know, the Women's World Cup next year. And so, yes, I straddle both, but obviously have one eye on next summer as well, because, you know, this will be the first. I mean, it was 500 million, I think they made off of the last one. Now we're looking at a billion, and 100% of that money will be reinvested into women's football, which is huge. But we're also seeing the ecosystem grow. We're seeing now global club championships for women, like we have on the men's side. We're seeing professional leagues become more stable, become more, you know, in terms of attendance, investment. So, even internally in FIFA, it used to be that everything, and this was true, and I think in a lot of sports, you sell the men's game, the women's game was an add-on. You sell this, it was an add-on. Now we're unbundling rights. We've just got the highest media deal ever for next summer's World Cup. Netflix is paying for a 1 month tournament, which is incredible numbers. So we're suddenly seeing this unbundling, unpackaging, because I think it can stand alone.
1: Yeah. And so to that point, you know, I've followed the NWSL very closely for a number of years now. And, you know, it was not that long ago, and you remember it well, I'm sure, that this was a league that was in existential crisis. You know, the Yates Report 2022 comes out. You and a lot of other people were, you know, in that report, and there was a concern that the league wouldn't go on. What's changed? Like, what has happened in those intervening years that gives you confidence that women's soccer, and especially women's soccer in this country, is on the right track?
2: Well, I think it's, you know, it's stability. I mean, we're in our third iteration of a women's professional league. So the first two failed. So this one has now been, I think we're in year 13, perhaps. You're seeing the growth of it in terms of teams added. You know, we went from 12, now we're at 16. So you're just seeing all of the numbers go up in that. But I think it's just, it's the professionalization of the game, I think, at its core. I mean, if you put the players in the middle of it, it was part-time contracts. It was paying for their own luggage to get on planes. It was things that just, you know, shouldn't really happen in professional sports. Now you're seeing legitimate minimum standards imposed. You're seeing, you know, facilities being specifically built now for women's teams. So there's just a lot more stability. I think there's a lot more attention on it. There's a lot more regulation of the sport as well, in terms of, you know, expectations and like I said, minimum standards. So I think all of those things attribute to it.
3: I can tell you, Jill, when you were speaking, I was like, wait a minute, is she speaking about the WNBA? It was exactly the same playbook and the same traction. But I was recently at the WNBA draft.
2: Yep.
3: And we had the second pick, and I had an opportunity to speak to a lot of the young women. And I said to a few of them, I said, are you excited? Is your family happy? She goes, heck yeah. I'm a millionaire. I'm going to be a millionaire. And they said it with such pride, and they deserve it. And I do think that the economic growth and the compensation is going to recruit other young women to say, why can't I also play in the WNBA? I want to be a millionaire.
2: What's interesting is, and I don't know if this is the same, but in women's soccer, women's football, for example, as the sport is growing and the ecosystem is growing and the players for sure are getting more, we're actually seeing less women in leadership, on coaching and the sidelines. So as it becomes more economically viable, you're now seeing a lot of men going into, you know, for example, coaching. We only have, I think, 3 head coaches that are female in the NWSL. In the Women's Professional League in England, I think it's 2 to 3. So we also have to make sure we're investing not just in the players, but the pathway for owners, for leadership, for GMs, for these other roles in women's sports, I think is a part of that.
3: Isn't one of the changes that you made that every team must have at least one female head coach or coach?
2: An assistant or a head coach. And the reality is you hope these things happen organically, but they haven't. I mean, listen, the U.S. Title IX was a game changer for us in terms of access and opportunity, but we're seeing less and less women on the sidelines. And I think, you know, this was a passion for Gianni. He was like, I want every head coach to be female. I'm like, we're not quite there yet. We've got to make sure that these coaches are prepared, that they have, you know, experience, that they have education through coaching licenses. So it's not just creating the regulation, it's creating the pathway to the regulation.
1: I read a quote of yours about your current job that you said you didn't come into this job to, and again, keep me honest here, to protect comfort. And you're a straight talker. What is some straight talk that you've given to your colleagues at FIFA and to Gianni about growing the women's game and what FIFA's role can be in ensuring that, you know, these, in investment terms, these gains are consolidated?
2: Well, yeah, I mean, yes, and yes, Gianni appreciates, you know, the straight talk. I mean, I just gave a speech to Congress and basically to the 211 presidents of the federations, just sort of said to them, like, if you don't invest in women's football, you're missing out. Like, your countries care about winning. It's not just a matter, it's a gender thing. It's about winning. So, you know, provoking and encouraging people to invest because, you know, and I said in this speech, it's not an obligation. It shouldn't be an obligation. It should be something you look at as a viable economic decision as you move forward. But yeah, I mean, just conversations, you know, looking at how we look at how media rights are framed, you know, pushing, yes, we've got a great deal with America, but yes, guess what? The rest of the world should also be paying. So it's everything from media rights deals to meeting with our CMO, Rami, and, you know, pushing into sort of challenging him to sort of say, hey, listen, this is packaged. How many standalone do we have for the Women's World Cup?
1: Interesting.
2: So a lot of different conversations around that. But ultimately, it's like, what are we doing? I mean, like the Club World Cup for women, it's now a real thing. The first iteration will be in 2028. It's important that it's a high standard. And I've said to them, we've got to have it in a region. Hopefully it will be here in the US that we can commercialize it, that we can really give it what it deserves in terms of access around the world, viewership.
1: All right. We're going to move to our rapid fire. Pretty easy. We'll bounce it back and forth. I'll start and then you pick up. You ready?
3: I'm ready.
1: All right. Favorite World Cup memory as a coach?
2: France 2019 quarterfinals.
3: Favorite World Cup memory as a fan?
2: Qatar, last World Cup final. Amazing. France, Argentina, classic. Yeah,
1: that was a hell of a match. Storyline you're most excited about going into this World Cup?
2: Just the debutantes, the new teams. I think it's exciting.
3: One change to the World Cup you would make tomorrow?
2: I would put 500 tickets aside for kids. Just for kids to come.
1: All right, that's a good one. Underrated host city for 2026.
2: Oh, God, my wife's from Kansas City, so I can't say that. I don't think there is one. I think these cities are going to be amazing.
3: Favorite player of all time?
2: Oh, I'm Maradona. Male player, Maradona.
3: And women?
2: Women's player, I would probably go with Marta.
1: Team you'd like to see win a championship more than any?
2: My team since I was 7 was Man United.
1: Ah.
2: So I go, we need to get back on top.
1: Yeah.
2: World Cup. Come on, I want to see the U.S. win a World Cup, Men's World Cup.
1: Jill Ellis, thank you so much. This
2: My
1: was
2: pleasure.
1: Really fun.
2: Thank you so much, guys. Appreciate you. Thank you.

0: How do we build a good country? By divisions and conflict, or by cooperation and understanding each other's point of view, just like you do in your own country? Why should we be the only country in the world fighting it out?
1: Hamid Karzai, who came to power in Afghanistan after 9/11, only to see the Taliban return. Are you having to consider sending your own children overseas to try and complete their education?
0: As a father, it is my responsibility to provide them the best education, especially to girls. But as a citizen of Afghanistan, it is also my responsibility to have my own country ready for educating girls. If I take my daughter out abroad, it will mean that we have given up on this right.
1: From Bloomberg Weekend, this is the Michelle Hussein Show. At exactly this moment, 25 years ago, the summer of 2001, the 9/11 attacks were still a few weeks away. The world had not yet changed as it would that day. And the person at the center of this episode probably at that point had little hope of change in his country, Afghanistan, where the Taliban group, with their hardline interpretation of Islam, had been in control for some years. But as it turned out, everything changed in Hamid Karzai's life in the weeks after 9/11. From being a little-known tribal leader, he was named as his country's interim leader and was then elected president. His nearly 13 years in office were difficult on a number of fronts. Security, corruption allegations, a deteriorating relationship with Washington, and ultimately the resurgence of the Taliban, who retook Afghanistan 5 years ago. By then, Hamid Karzai was no longer president. But unlike most of his peers, he did not leave the country at that point. He remained in Kabul, where he still lives today, in circumstances you'll hear him describe, and which I would call a form of house arrest. He does few interviews, and in fact, he wasn't at all sure about the podcast world when we reached out. But with the 9/11 anniversary approaching, it felt like an important moment to understand what he sees as he looks back, and to talk about the everyday, life in Kabul now. His family, the fact that his daughters, like all Afghan girls, are banned from going to school after the age of 12. But with the 9/11 anniversary approaching, it felt like an important moment to understand what he sees as he looks back. I'd like to begin with an image that has stayed with me for the last 5 years and which has really come back to me this summer. And it's the image of you in August 2021, those days of uncertainty as the Taliban were approaching Kabul. And you released a video where you're standing with your three little daughters and you're asking everyone to stay calm and hoping for the best. And I watched it again just now. And I want to know what you were thinking that day that you were not able to say.
0: Well, things for me that they were very unexpected. Even about an hour and a half before I did that video, over lunch, I was arguing with my colleagues and friends that things were all right, though I had been receiving calls from all around that things were collapsing. But I did not believe it and felt that there would be some form of a conclusion to the peace process, in that the state will stay, but an arrangement with the Taliban will be made for a government that includes all Afghans towards stability and peace in the country. That didn't happen.
1: What were the girls saying to you? Because in the video, you can hear the sound of the helicopters overhead.
0: The younger ones were not very aware. They knew something was going on. But the older one, of course, was aware, and she was worried and, you know, a little scared of what would happen.
1: Did you consider going to the airport and getting on one of those planes? Because you could have done.
0: No, I did not consider that. I was approached by some friendly governments a day before that and weeks before that. that they would provide us a plane in case of things like that happened, that me and my family would be taken out to those capitals. I refused. I said, no, I will not leave.
1: And have you had cause to regret that? Because 5 years on, as you said, the power sharing did not happen.
0: No.
1: Women are not working. Girls, as you know for yourself and your own family, have to learn at home because they're not able to go to school after the age of 12?
0: No. I rather am very happy I didn't do that. This is our home, this country. And you don't leave your home when things go difficult. You stay on and get it corrected. I know we don't have our girls studying. Women are not working. And there's a lot more that troubles the country. But this is our country. And we must build it back.
1: Is there actually a dialogue? Do you think you have some kind of influence with the Taliban?
0: No, I have no influence with the Taliban. But I do talk to them whenever the opportunity comes, to some of their leadership. I've been doing this from the very beginning. I've been repeatedly speaking to them and telling them of the importance of education for Afghanistan, of the importance of Afghan women, half the society, getting back to work, and that this country belongs to all the Afghan people. A lot of them, many of them, understand and appreciate and do agree with me. And this shall go on until we reach our objectives.
1: And have you reached any of your objectives so far? What is the general response when you speak?
0: The very fact that dialogue is on, the very fact that we still sit down and talk, the very fact that recognition for the correct path is there means that there is hope. Even if there isn't, we must go on and keep asking and deliver eventually.
1: I do wonder what the toll is on you personally, seeing your eldest daughter no longer able to go out to school. When I realized that had happened, I read back some of your speeches, and repeatedly you said as president how much it meant to you to see boys and girls being able to go out to school, that sight in the morning gave you so much. And now in your own family, that has had to stop for your eldest.
0: Many of the difficulties our country suffered in the past 40 years was because of the extremely difficult environment that our country found itself in, right from the Soviet invasion of Afghanistan till today. The only time that children got the opportunity to educate themselves and did it wonderfully all over the countries, boys and girls, was the 20 years of the Republic. This produced a huge number of educated men and women in Afghanistan. And like any other country, ma'am, the only way for Afghanistan to stand tall, provide for itself, and do well is through an educated population.
1: And when you say this in your dialogue with the Taliban, what is the response?
0: Those who come and meet me, those who talk to me, they are of the same opinion as I am.
1: But they don't hold sufficient power.
0: That I don't know, and I wouldn't reflect on that. But I can tell you that they agree with me, and a great, great number of the clergy, the ulama in the country, have called for the girls' right to education and women's right to work. This is a debate that is overwhelmingly in favor of education in the Afghan society in our country. And I'm sure, ma'am, someday, sooner or later, we will get back. But we hope that this will happen soon, and it will happen through an agreement and through a cooperative environment rather than other means.
1: Are you having to consider sending your own children overseas to try and complete their education? Because if it comes back later rather than sooner, they are the generation who have lost out.
0: As a father, it is my responsibility to provide them the best education. The best one can have, especially to girls. But as a citizen of Afghanistan, it is also my responsibility to have my own country ready for educating girls in our own environment, in our own culture, in our own historical perspective, in our own languages, plus training a first-class world citizen. If I take my daughter out abroad, it will mean that we have given up on this right. And I will never give up on this right.

0: there is another milestone I've been thinking about, and that is that it's 25 years nearly since the September 11th attacks. And it was in the aftermath of that, the US invasion, that you returned to the country and you became the interim leader and then the president. And yet by the time you were leaving office in 2014, you were talking about the United States as never really having wanted peace in Afghanistan, that they had their own agenda and goals. So as you look back on this 25-year period, what can you say about what you saw of the United States?
1: Before September 11, when we were busy inside Afghanistan and as refugees in Pakistan, and beyond that in Rome with our late king, His Majesty Zayed Shah, we were working towards the convening of a Lojerka, where through an intra-Afghan dialogue process, where Afghans would get together from all walks of life, from all over the country, and decide the country's future through dialogue and through the expression of the will of the Afghan people. It was during this time that we began to engage very closely with the United States. I did it personally as well, and also with Europeans, with Russia, with Iran, with Pakistan, with Turkey. We had a great international engagement. But September 11 brought the immediate action forward, and then the decision of the Security Council allowing the United States to come to Afghanistan together with its allies was the culmination of that effort. And when they came initially, things flourished very, very well. The Afghan people's lives changed, the economy changed, support came and reconstruction came and education and health services, a lot happened. Where I ran into difficulties with the United States was over the conduct of military operations in South Afghanistan, targeting homes and villages and populations and creating prisons in our country. For us, for the Afghan people.
0: But the reason they were doing that was having supported the creation of a new Afghanistan. They were seeing it threatened by the resurgence of the Taliban. And by the time you get to 2010, when your relationship with the Americans had deteriorated considerably, they were trying to emphasize in statements that it was the Taliban who were responsible for more civilian casualties than coalition forces were?
1: No.
0: You don't think that statement's true?
1: No. The country became peaceful. People returned, millions of refugees from Pakistan and Iran, and from the West, the country flourished. We could have done a lot better by focusing on peace deals and not intimidating villages and local populations, villages where most of the Taliban lived. When the Republic was established, many of the Taliban leaders settled down in their homes. They went back to their villages. NATO troops and some of our own went and raided those homes for no reason. And then there was also Pakistan, which was fomenting trouble in Afghanistan, which was doing all sorts of things to weaken and undermine the Republic. And the Americans knew that. And we would discuss all these issues. So to put it in a few short words, there are two sides to the U.S. presence in Afghanistan. One is that of assistance and support and reconstruction and betterment, without a doubt. And we are grateful for that, to the American people, for the money that they sent to Afghanistan, for the millions of Afghan educated youth that we have today, not only the Americans, the Europeans and other countries and neighbors. All of that is magnificent. There's also this other side, unfortunately, a very sad side, of bombardment of our villages, of bombardment of our homes, of barging into our homes, and of raids, and of creating prisons, which I strongly, strongly disagreed with. And I was absolutely right to disagree.
0: So what does your experience lead you to conclude as you look at the last few months and the war between the US and Iran and what appears to have been a desire for regime change in Iran, which obviously hasn't happened? What do you see when you look at that situation?
1: During the Republic, especially during my time in office, Iran and the United States both remained very cooperative with Afghanistan. Iran did not make an issue of the U.S. presence in Afghanistan. They actually said, well, their presence is good for your country. And the United States did not object to our close cooperation with our neighbor, Iran. We want the two countries to live peacefully and friendly together. It's good for both of them. That has been my advice during my time in office. That is my advice today. And I wish both of them well. I want them to be wiser and to work it out rather than to fight it out.
0: Do you think the U.S. was wrong to start this war in Iran?
1: It was a terrible mistake. And I made a statement then when this war started, asking all the United States that this was not right.
0: And how do you think it is going to be resolved? How can it be resolved?
1: Well, at this stage, I would ask both Iran and the United States both to choose diplomacy and talks over fighting and attacks on each other.
0: Well, the country that's playing a role in all of that is Pakistan, with which you have a long and difficult relationship and with which the Taliban is at war, essentially, with these strikes that have been taking place across the border. Do you welcome Pakistan's role between the US and Iran?
1: Pakistan has done well. Pakistan acted very promptly and smartly, and we appreciate it. And I hope they continue to do the same, and they shouldn't give up.
0: There is an irony in the fact that you and others for so long have accused Pakistan of supporting the Taliban before they returned to power, and now those two are fighting each other.
1: Well, this proves that Pakistan can't live with any Afghan government. They couldn't live with the Republic. They can't find common ground with the Taliban. So that means there's something wrong in Pakistan's own policy towards Afghanistan. And I hope it will be corrected. I have repeatedly called on Pakistan to seek a civilized relationship with Afghanistan. Civilized meaning away from the use of extremism and radicalism, to find a more sophisticated means of seeking its objectives in Afghanistan, rather than through trying to undermine Afghanistan or weaken Afghanistan. That won't help them. That will hurt them as it is hurting them now.
0: But you know what it's like to face militancy in your own country. And last year was the worst year for militancy in Pakistan for a decade. And they accuse the Afghan Taliban of supporting the insurgency in Balochistan and supporting militants like the Pakistani Taliban. That is the picture from their perspective. And I wonder how you think this can be resolved. Is it Chinese mediation? Is it some other country trying to step in?
1: Militancy is wrong, and militancy is what Pakistan used against Afghanistan on an effort for peace between Afghanistan and Pakistan. I think Britain is one of the countries with deep relationship historically with Pakistan and Afghanistan. And they understand the region very well. I hope they will gear up a lot of their good offices and do what they can to bring a more sensible relationship in this region, and especially to convey to Pakistan that they need to change their ways and means with regard to Afghanistan. This is something that I've engaged with the British government often in the past year and a half, and we hope they will succeed. China, too, is welcome. It's a country that has a tremendous influence in Pakistan and is also a friend with Afghanistan. So both can join hands, or one of them may take the lead and do it.

0: Friday on Bloomberg.
1: I want to bring the conversation back to you and your life. We're talking in what I assume is your study or in a book-lined room. It looks like a very peaceful setting. But what is everyday life like for you? Do you have the freedom to leave your home in Kabul?
2: No, not without letting the Taliban authorities know that I'm leaving somewhere.
1: How are you coping with that? This is your city, this is your country. I know even when you were president, though, that the security situation meant that you could not move around as freely as you would have wished to. But it does sound like a form of house arrest.
2: I'm fine. I don't complain. My personal situation is really insignificant to what we need to do for Afghanistan. So it's really nothing. I mean, it doesn't even occur to me that I have these issues. No, it's the work that we need to do for the country that is the greatest of my concerns and worries.
1: So if they asked you, come be in the government, take control of a ministry or have some other role, would you say yes? No. You're shaking your head.
2: No, I will not say yes. I don't need to be in the government. I've done my time in office. I did what I could for the country. But I want to live in a country where girls can go to school, where there can be a future for this country. And that is what I want. That's what I'm working on. I'm not challenging, people in government, this or any other government. What I want is a living, vibrant society.
1: Do you ever struggle to maintain the hope? Because I'm struck by how you continue to look forward despite the experience of the last 5 years. Or is it simply that there is no

0: I am very hopeful. Afghanistan will be a country where we will be prospering very, very well. We'll be educated. We'll be a great country where we are a country of massive history and culture and roots. And we will do well. I have no doubt.
1: Mr. Karzai, thank you so much for talking to us.
0: Good talking to you. Wonderful, Karzai.

0: think that if something is worth forgetting, it needs to be forgotten. What you remember then becomes important. Don't write anything down. Leave it. Because what you're waiting for is not an idea. It's a melody. It's a rhythm. It's a sound. Whatever it is, you've been waiting for it.
1: Colm Tobin, celebrated Irish novelist, returning in his new book to a place he discovered as a young man. Tell me, Colm, about what Spain meant to you when you arrived there aged about 20.
0: So many of the things that were happening were so close to things that had happened in Ireland in the years leading up to independence. I'm talking about the feelings of love for your country, that your country has been victimized. There were so many things that fascinated me because they echoed Ireland.
1: From Bloomberg Weekend, this is the Michelle Hussein Show. I think the first Colm Tobin book I ever read was the incredibly successful Brooklyn, later made into a film with Saoirse Ronan in the leading role. But in the years since, I have appreciated this writer of fiction and nonfiction more and more. I am far from the only one. He has been shortlisted for the Booker Prize 3 times. He's able to write from within the head.

0: head of a female as well as a male protagonist, and able to capture attention through dialogue and also convey silence. With a new novel called The Bridge coming out, there was a chance to speak to him. And when I read an advanced copy and compared it to what I knew of his life, I realised Colm Tabin has used that book to return to a place that is meaningful to him, the north of Spain. He himself is from a small town south of Dublin, though he lives these days mostly between Los Angeles and New York, where he teaches at Columbia. As ever, there are written notes to accompany this episode, my notes, and you'll find them at Bloomberg.com/Michelle. That's where Bloomberg subscribers get a deeper sense of what we discuss, the history and politics, for example, behind the places in Colm's writing. And with that, we can dive in precisely where the conversation begins. I'd love to begin with The Bridge, because there is so much that I want to explore with you about the world that you've created in that book. I wonder, first of all, how you would describe it, the plot and the setting. Introduce us, if you like, to The Bridge.
1: There's a part of the Catalan Pyrenees called the Pallars, and there's a part of the Pallars called Pallars Sobirà. And that area was, for many, I mean, for all the centuries, cut off from the rest of the world because there was no bridge. It was a footbridge merely across the river. And you can imagine if you're a smuggler, because Andorra is not very far away. And for really, you know, all the time, all the cigarettes, all the brandy, all the rum, everything you need comes down by smugglers from Andorra. And of course, if you're a smuggler, the idea of a new bridge, is the new bridge going to be good or bad for us? Is it going to mean easier access to the other side? Or is it going to mean it'll be easier for us to be caught? So that's really how the story begins. There's a man and his son, and they're watching out. And you realize that they really don't know what they're doing.
0: Yeah.
1: That they're just not smart. They're not cunning. They're not strategic. And of course, they will be caught. They will be the first to be caught on the new bridge. And my job is to try and make you see the world through the eyes of the son, Miguel, to sort of immerse you in the way he notices things and feels things. He's obviously extremely sensitive. He's gay. This is 1950-something. This is a rural part of Spain. And you wonder, how is he going to manage? And then you wonder, when they get imprisoned for being smugglers, how they're going to manage a prison sentence.
0: So I'm fascinated that you're telling me it's set in the 1950s, because as I read, I was trying to figure that out. Because even though it's a young man seeing a time of change around him, there's not only the bridge being built, but there's roads being built. But I almost felt it could be any time from the 50s, even possibly through to the 70s. So I thought there's this weird combination of time changing, and yet at least I was a bit unsure about which decade exactly this was set. But it's a part of Spain you know, right?
1: Oh, yeah. I've been going there since, I think, 1976. So I've been going there for, is that 50 years? But yeah, I've been going there for all that time. So I sort of know the landscape. I suppose one of the clues about the time is that they're smuggling styluses for record players. And that suggests a sort of time slightly later, when people have more record players. And obviously they smuggle condoms as well. These are remote, small villages in which everything is watched and everything is known, in which they sort of protect you in some ways, but repel you in others. And so Miguel and his father have already had to leave a village for being very unpopular. And they've arrived in this new one. And in a way, the prison itself is a sort of village.
0: Yes, that has its own life. And obviously we're not going to give the story away, but I found many elements of it really moving. Tell me, Colm, about what Spain meant to you when you arrived there aged about 20, around the time of Franco's fall. What did it give you? What did it open up to you?
1: What happened in Spain before Franco's death is a sort of big change. The big change probably happened in 1968 and 69. So the young people, it wasn't as though there was a sudden moment in November 75 when Franco dies and everything begins to change. I think in people's minds and in families and in relationships, the change had already taken place. And now what we're getting is public manifestation. I arrived in Barcelona in September 1975. And what was absolutely fascinating was how little hope people had then that any change was going to take place in the public realm. People saw the king as a sort of puppet for Franco. They saw fascism as something that was likely to continue. But slowly underneath all this, in places of power, people were getting ready to introduce democracy very, very quickly. And this, in its manifestation for me, was massive demonstrations for amnesty, for freedom, for democracy, things that were already coming in any case. And then divisions began. I mean, I saw a barman in a bar I would go to in a march as a communist. I had no idea he was a communist. But the big thing that happened in Barcelona was the Catalan movement, was the revival of Catalan nationalism and its emergence in two particular forms, one being sort of socialist nationalism and the other being much more conservative nationalism. Because I'm Irish, so many of the things that were happening were so close to things that had happened in Ireland in the years leading up to independence. Obviously, it didn't include a 1916 rebellion, but I'm talking about the ingredients. I'm talking about the feelings of love for your country, that your country has been victimized by this larger country, that would emerge in singing, that would emerge in dancing, that would emerge in culture of various types, including in Barcelona, of course, football, which was very close to the Gaelic Athletic Association in Ireland, of hurling and Gaelic football, the way in which sport was common dear to be part of the cultural movement that should lead eventually to political independence. And of course, fetishizing various places in the landscape, a place called Canigó or Montseny, or even the Pyrenees, the whole Catalan Pyrenees was considered the real home, the sort of ancient home of the Catalans. And so that there were so many things that fascinated me because they echoed Ireland, but also I under,

0: I still can't help thinking what an immense contrast, though, to your life growing up in a very small town in Ireland and then being in Barcelona at this incredibly intense, febrile, still quite uncertain time, even if everyone was sure that, you know, democracy was coming.
1: Look, some of it is almost funny in retrospect where you, I really didn't know, or I didn't know much, that you were meant to enjoy food. My mother used to say, eat that now. You don't eat to enjoy it, you eat to live. And no one in Barcelona believed that. The entire pleasure taken over the table, over going with friends to eat, over restaurants, how cheap restaurants were, and how good the food was. The pleasure people took in colour, in beauty, in painting walls, in the sort of architecture of the city, both in the 14th century city and the 19th century city. There was a whole sense of soaking in vast quantities of beauty and beautiful food, beautiful looking people. The whole way life was conducted was to give pleasure to the population. In Ireland, we really had a lot of rain and drizzle, and that often gave way to mist and rain. The pubs closed early, and there's a general sense of life as a sort of punishing thing. But the other thing was, of course, that I was gay, and there were no gay bars in Barcelona then. They came very quickly, by 77, say. But because there were no gay bars, there were streets that were just entirely filled with gay men at night. That certainly wasn't true in Dublin. And there was no shame, I could tell you. And so there was a lot of excitement that has never really... I still can walk through Barcelona going, you know, with the whole sense of newness and excitement and pleasure.
0: And were you at this point already writing or already sure that writing was what you wanted to do?
1: No, I was not. I was a failed poet. I think there are large numbers in every country, really. But in Ireland, it's a particular thing where you realize at a certain age, I must stop because there's so many good poets around that I get caught out as being a bad one. And so I had really written very seriously as a poet, like from 17, 18, 19, 20. By the time I went to Barcelona, I had stopped and I had no idea how to write fiction or anything about fiction. And the only thing I wrote were letters home. And so for 3 years, I wrote nothing. And I wonder if this wasn't a good thing, that somehow or other, it left me a lot of material to use or to soak up. And that I wasn't thinking, oh, I can use this for a book when something was happening. That it all came fresh and raw and unmediated. And that isn't the case now, for example. If I were somewhere and there was some excitement going on, I'd start framing it and thinking about it and watching it. There was all free. There was no sense of this material could be anything other than personal, private, and all the more fun for that.
0: But memories do lead to books, right, later on. And I wondered if there are images from this, like there are people you remember or distinct places even, because I think at one point you lived in a village in the Pyrenees. You weren't always living in Barcelona.
1: Yeah, I think what really gives you impetus is loss. So after 3 years, in 1978, I went back to Ireland. I went back to Ireland partly because I was always going to be an outsider in Catalonia. I couldn't vote in elections and I always spoke with a funny accent. And I wanted to go home. But the going home then left me with this massive experience, filled with richness, filled with detail, filled, as you say, with things that are really not only to be savoured, but can never be forgotten. And my job was now, in those years, to put shape on that experience, to find a metaphor, to find some character who would go through what I went through. So it wouldn't be autobiographical as much as it would be a novel. I missed this place. I remembered this place. And what I got next then was a way of registering all of that in a story I could tell in a novel. And that was my first novel, The South.
0: And Ireland to you today, because you're in the US talking to us, you've essentially made your home in the US for decades now. How rooted are you in the Irish side of your identity today?
1: I read the Irish Times every night before I go to sleep, and I might check it once or twice during the day. I talk to friends every day on the phone in Ireland. I keep thinking I'm absolutely up to date on what's going on in Ireland, and that I'm almost like a lot of people in America. that I'm actually living in the old country. I think much more consciously than I'm actually in America. Now, this sounds true, but it is, of course, it isn't.
0: As a writer, how do you maintain the balance between being engaged in the world, which you clearly are, and, you know, creating that that sacred space for your own writing?
1: I mean, I'm just someone who can't say no. So if something interesting comes my way, if someone suggests something I should write, a libretto for an opera or a set of songs or write a big article on some subject, I'm going to do that. And I teach one semester a year. So, but actually, oddly enough, the year is 12 months. And if you could devote five of them to writing a novel, that's actually quite a lot of days. If you're writing 1,000 words a day, which you should be doing, then you should really be able to complete a novel in that period if you really concentrate. And it's nice because sometimes you think, well, this is my time for writing a novel. If I don't use this, I'll be back at Columbia teaching and I won't have the novel written. I feel this is an emergency. This is an emergency and it has to be done. If it isn't done, I'll lose it. It'll be too late next year.
0: So your day, like right now, a typical day, will you plan it, or you have a routine that means you sit down at a certain time and this is your writing time or this is your media time? Like, how, on a day-to-day basis, how do you organize it?
1: I've just written down here on my right the list of things to be done today. And I have to finish this essay I've been working on the Irish Revival. I have to write an email to a friend, quite a long one, about something serious. I have to read three or four short stories. And I have to begin writing an essay on a poem, 500 words, to try and deliver this week, plus two longer pieces. But all the time, I have a novel in my head that I am working out the details of, that in stray moments, as I'm crossing the room, it could happen anytime I could get another image for. I will start writing the novel sometime towards the end of the year. I'm not teaching next year, so it's certainly January and February. And I think I have the opening now. It's also important not to start until you're sure you're ready to start. Don't force an opening image, that it must seem natural. It must seem like breath, the sentences in an opening of a novel. It must seem like something that the melody came easily. And in order for that to happen, you have to give the melody time. And forcing it would show, and you'd end up dropping it. So I'm probably working harder on a novel than I think by letting these days go by without deliberately setting about writing. But I've got other things to do, all of which involve words.
0: You've got a pen in your hand right now as you're talking. And that made me wonder. So that opening to the next novel, is it just in your head, or have you written down a paragraph or two?
1: I don't take notes. I think that if something is worth forgetting, it needs to be forgotten. What you remember then becomes important. Don't write anything down. Leave it. Because what you're waiting for is not an idea. It's a melody. It's a rhythm. It's a sound. Even if the first sentence of the novel seems rhythmically not very interesting, it has a rhythm. And whatever it is, you've been waiting for it. And so someday, when the winter comes, I will write it down.
0: I love that. But your work ethic is also, I find it slightly shaming, because what you get through in one day.
1: Oh, it's not an ethic. I just drift into things and then

0: every weekday only on Bloomberg Television.
1: I'm also curious about the connection between the writing and the real life events, because I saw that there's one of the short stories in this book, The News from Dublin, which is a collection, is about an Irishman who's undocumented in the US and decides to leave the country before ICE come for him, essentially. And I wondered whether you had been thinking about that for a long time, or it was the re-election of Donald Trump that made you sit down and write that.
2: Yeah, I don't have any stories on the go, short stories at the moment, but I did have. And in 2008, I taught for a quarter at Stanford, and I was living in San Francisco. And so I was hanging around. I was open for anything. I would go to Irish bars. But I went on a hike up into Muir Woods, up into Mount Tam. And it was that walk that got me going with that story. I was with three friends. Soon I was going to leave the city. So I was aware that this beautiful Californian sky, the trees, the Pacific Ocean below, and that a whole sense of pleasure in the landscape was going to disappear. I was going to lose it. And so I did at that time write down the beginning of a story, which was about that walk up that mountain and the idea of losing it, the idea of this being like the Moor's last sigh, you know, that this last view of this beauty. I wrote the opening in a notebook. It wasn't the opening I eventually used, but it wasn't a note as much as the actual sentences of a story. And I always knew that I could go back to it any time and finish it just when the notion took me. And then Donald Trump got elected the second time. And I realized that second time, it was clear to anybody, that it was much more ominous and it was uglier, and the business of using ICE and the fact that ICE would detain you rather than deport you. And I thought about it. I knew a lot of people who came to over to America in the 80s and 90s, and indeed later, just on a tourist visa, just ventured in, found work and got on with their lives. They were paying taxes, they had families. But I guess all of these people are watching this very closely. While the main impulse seems to be to deal with people who are Latino, it wouldn't be impossible for someone Irish to be also detained. And so I sat down. The important thing for me was that I would try and set this in real time. I'd never done this before. So the big walk up the hill happens on the Saturday before Trump's inauguration. My hero, such as he is leaving the country on the Monday, on the day of the inauguration. He'll be out of the country before Trump speaks. So the idea would be that on that very Saturday, I set about writing the main body of the story, getting up really early, like getting up at 6, and working solidly all day as though that day was a week, and simply, you know, blocking it into, you know, I will do 1,000 words now, then there'll be breakfast, then I'll do 1,000 words, there'll be lunch, then there'll be 1,000, you know. So that I did really write a good lot of the story on the day the story takes place, which is the Saturday before Trump's second inauguration. And so I had a sense of now, urgent. It was just something I did, but it was a nice feeling of trying to get the character out of America before Trump speaks.
1: Have you considered leaving America, going back to Ireland, or do you feel this is now your permanent home?
2: My partner's here and we're sort of settled. I come and go a lot just for work. There are various other things I have to do. So I think everyone who could has thought about leaving. At what point would you leave? What would they have to do in America for you to feel this is it, I'm out of here now? And we keep hoping, you know, keep hoping for the midterms, keep hoping for the next election, keep hoping. And but if you look at history, that's what people did in other places at other times as well. So it's something I suppose we will all have to do if things get much worse.
1: So you have, I mean, you have entertained the idea.
2: But it would be a pity, wouldn't it?
1: You know, I read something that you said last year, I think, about AI and how you think that AI is going to be the end of us all. I'm quoting now, it's very clear that this idea of sensibility, which we go on about a lot, no machine could ever replace my sensibility. That's all rubbish. You can actually manufacture that. And I'm going to say to you that the sensibility and the sensitivity in a book like The Bridge, your latest book, I don't think that can be manufactured. So I hope I'm right and you're wrong on that.
2: You see, I have to explain the context there, which is that there's an enormous difference for me, I think for everybody, in what I say and what I write. I would never have written that.
1: Oh, this was an interview, a dastardly interview.
2: I said it on the phone. I would never have written that. I would have considered every phrase of that. I would have said the opposite before saying that. But I was on the phone. It just occurred to me to say, look, it's over. It's all over. And I got pleasure out of saying it. But if it had been given back to me in words, I would have given it back as thousands of words with some effort to consider, you know, to make consideration. But I've written a series of songs for the Wexford Opera Festival, which is coming up in October. And the three of the songs are AI guy who's fallen deeply in love with a girl. And he doesn't understand because he has the words. They say to him, like, what do I need to say to you to let you know how I feel? And she's saying, you're a machine. You say, look, that's not actually what I am. I am what it is I'm going to say to you. What I'm going to say to you is that there's something about you. There's something in the way you, and that I love you and I want to be with you and I want you to love me. And she said, but that will never happen. Yes, he said, but I want you to know that that is how I feel. And it's in the song, he's a tenor, she's a soprano. And I don't have him boxed in a machine. I have him actually presenting himself as a human being. And I want the audience by the end of the three songs to start feeling really sorry for him.
1: Well, at least that means we can agree that AI is never going to write like Colm Tabin. Thank you so much for taking the time to speak, and I'll let you get on with your day in LA and everything
2: Thank
1: that
2: you very
1: you're going to pack into
2: okay.
1: it. Thank you, Colm.
2: Thank you.
1: Take care.
2: Okay, take care. Okay, bye.

0: This is Wall Street Week. I'm David Westin, bringing you stories of capitalism. It's become the summer of the long bond, as Treasury Secretary Bessent stepped in to try to keep rising yields in check. But it's the Fed's effect on the bond market that is front and center, as Kevin Warsh gives his first address to the Jackson Hole Economic Symposium as Fed chair. We go behind the scenes of where the central bankers meet every summer, in the wealthiest county in the United States. Plus, social media is storming the citadel of Hollywood studios. Creators going straight from YouTube to the silver screen are sometimes beating the big guys at their own game. But we start with a story about doing the right thing, no matter what the consequences are. Last week, U.S. public debt crossed the $40 trillion mark. And it's not just the United States with the debt problem. Countries around the world have borrowed heavily since the COVID pandemic, posing a difficult choice of whether to pay sooner or face much worse consequences when they're forced to pay later. As our special correspondent Chrystia Freeland tells us, fiscal discipline has many benefits, but also some very real costs for those making the tough decisions.
1: In the United Kingdom, France, Italy, and Japan, the pressure is on.
2: It's the bond market that has now taken over as the anchor, the great limitation.
1: Today, all but two countries in the G7 spend more money paying interest on their national debt than they spend on defense. And in the U.S., the surging debt has pushed bond yields near multi-decade highs.
3: After deficit spending, you got to rein the deficits back in. That's the step that's not happening.
1: Robin Brooks is an economist at the Brookings Institution.
3: We've never had a synchronized debt binge the way that we had in 2020 and 2021. So some of what we're seeing now in debt markets is kind of the payback for that experiment. The flip side to that, Chrystia, is small economies that have managed their debt really well, take Switzerland or Sweden. These places have debt to GDP around 30, 40% of GDP. They are the safe havens of choice for global markets.
4: This is where leadership is required and having a little bit of backbone.
1: I wanted to talk with the people who, from Robin Brooks' perspective, got it right. How did they do it? What did it cost them? And what can other countries learn from them about making the tough choices that economists and investors say are necessary?
5: Japan is in trouble,
6: yeah,
5: too.
6: Correct.
1: Sigrid Kaag became finance minister of the Netherlands in 2022, and she was one of the key people who brought her government spending back down after the pandemic. So, Sigrid, you and I have the shared experience of being progressive politicians, finance ministers who had to spend a lot of money to get through COVID, who were finance ministers of AAA economies.
6: Correct.
1: And then had to bring the plane back down. Do you remember making that decision? Was it hard?
6: I do. I think what was the harder part is that we actually had to start to sort of socialize the idea again that we were going to have to cut our expenses. That was as if I was violating the church, the synagogue, and the mosque all in one. And there's a fabled expression I used at one stage where I told the audience, it was held against me very much, funnily enough, by the even more progressive parties, when I said, we have to accept that collectively, due to our current expenditure patterns, we'll collectively become a little bit poorer, meaning tighten our belts a little bit, preserve the space for those that are most needed, build and reinforce the social safety valves that we need for a certain part of our population, and then also be more frugal and more disciplined and more discerning in where we spend and what we spend it on.
1: Today, the debt in the Netherlands is around 40% of GDP, a level most economists would consider very manageable. As a comparison, in the U.S., the national debt is about 120% of GDP. And why was that fiscal responsibility so important to you? Why did you think that that was in the Dutch national interest?
6: Well, there's a cultural element. As you know, the Netherlands is a Calvinist country, so it likes to always consider, I'm a Catholic, but it's a Calvinist country in political culture as well as social culture. So frugality, stewardship, but also guarding what you have in order to be able to transmit it to future generations. But secondly, for me, it was common sense. You know, if it's your household budget too, you can't keep spending and be surprised you've got nothing left.
1: Cog says she approached fiscal responsibility from the political left rather than from the right. A responsible budget meant more money in the future for things that mattered most to her party. Education, the green transition, social infrastructure, long-term investments made possible by the promise of spending less money paying off debt down the road.
6: We reduced our expenditure marginally, and the marginal cut was harder than actually the bigger cuts that followed because it was breaking a trend. It was changing behavior, basically, and managing expectations. So the discipline, I think, is also in the leadership exercise. Be calm about it and do it and let the budget then be judged. And then you've got to defend it, of course, as you know more than anyone.
1: You might remember I said all but two G7 countries spend more money paying interest on their national debt than they do on defense. One of those two is my home country of Canada, where I served as finance minister during and after COVID. The other is a lot closer to Sigrid Kaag, a much larger economy whose national debt is around 60% of GDP. So we spoke with the man in charge of getting Germany's finances back on track after the COVID-era spending boom, Christian Lindner.
5: Tell me what it was like to try to bring spending back under control. What were you thinking in those days?
7: Well, Christia, public finances are not ruined in times of crises. They are ruined if we fail to exit the crisis management efforts. And there is a temptation. If public debt is cheap or has no visible price, you can hardly explain colleagues in cabinet or the public opinion why you should stop further spending. Too often, fiscal space is misunderstood as a kind of invitation, but it is not. Fiscal space, in my view, is an asset we have to preserve to deal with crises.
1: That view is one that's shared by Sigrid Kaag and also by me. But on top of being like-minded finance ministers who helped bring our country's debts back under control after the pandemic, three of us have something else in common. Not one of us is still a finance minister today. Do you think you paid a political price personally?
6: I think I paid a price in different levels, I would say. First of all, and I think that's quite well studied, it's evidence-based, progressive women leaders are given a cut less slack. That's just a fact. I think also because I was a messenger, I think still of sound policy, you become a target unwittingly. Mm-hmm. But I don't regret the choice because I know looking back and looking at where we stand now with our debt and deficit levels, one of the lowest in Europe, sustained AAA rating, and we sustained the investments where they were needed on climate action, greening the economy, as well as education pillars.
5: You ultimately paid a political price for that view. Do you feel like you made the right decision? Would you do it again?
7: Yes, I would do it again, and there hadn't been a real alternative. Well, I was convinced that further spending is not the right choice to make policy-wise. But in the situation in which I was, there was legally no alternative. Afterwards, the new government changed the basic law in that regard, but the situation was different when I had to make my decisions.
5: Jean-Claude Juncker famously liked to say, we all know the right thing to do, we just don't know how to get elected after doing it. Do you think politicians ever get rewarded for fiscal responsibility?
7: Yes, I do think so. And Juncker has brilliant humor, but I doubt it is a tool in all cases. You can bring people together and to support a certain political concept, in particular sound public finances and fiscal sustainability. But you have to explain why.
6: So political responsibility goes, to my mind, with fiscal responsibility, the responsibility and the political courage to explain the what and the why, and ultimately be prepared to be voted out at the polls. And that's, you know, most politicians don't sign up for that. But I think it's an important part of the credibility of political leaders, of your own integrity, and to know you've done the right thing at the right time. And history will judge.
5: Both Lindner and Cog are hopeful that the right politician at the right time can say the right thing to help rein debt back in before governments find their hand is forced. But I think the jury is still out. The political incentives to keep kicking the can down the road are, after all, very considerable. That's why history suggests that it often takes a market crisis for countries to change fiscal course. The question is whether markets are already starting to send governments a warning signal. For a long time, it seemed as if it didn't really matter. It seemed as if markets were not too worried about debt and deficits. Do you think that's starting to change?
7: It has already changed. The situation of the German bonds has changed dramatically. And right now, it is not likely that Germany will lose its AAA rating in the next couple of months. But by the end of the decade, there's a strong risk.
5: Ultimately, though, is it going to take a crisis for countries to change course?
7: Yes, there is a strong past dependency in politics, and if you do not feel pressure, why change?
3: I think things have to get worse before they get better. So we're cruising for a bruising here, and my wish and my hope is that we end up with politicians who tell it to us like it is, and who speak truth. And the truth, there's only one truth, which is our resources are finite. Our ability to issue debt cheaply is finite. And so exactly to your instincts during COVID, you know, we have to rein fiscal policy in. And without that, there's going to be a terrible cost to pay.
0: Coming up, government borrowing is putting stress on the bond market, but it's only part of the picture. We take a look at the record amounts of borrowing spurred on by AI investment.

0: This is a story about what's around the corner. Interest rates have crept up in recent weeks, with uncertainty over future Fed cuts, concerns about inflation, and record borrowing in the public and private markets, with both governments and companies rushing to invest in artificial intelligence. Loaning money at higher rates sounds good, provided you can see around that corner to make sure you'll get paid back. David Bianco is Chief Investment Officer for the Americas at DWS Group, which has about $1 trillion in assets under management. So, David, this summer we have seen sort of a gradual rise in yields, maybe across the curve, but particularly on the long end of the curve. What's causing that?
1: This summer, longer end of the curve, Treasury bonds and notes, the yields have been rising. And we've noticed during the summer that yields, and especially real yields, have gotten to some of the highest levels they've been in nearly 25 years, since before the financial crisis of 2008-09. There are a bunch of causes to it. This has been playing out over some time. So you're saying, yes, it's been a gradual rise in yields, but we've gotten to the point where a lot of people turn around and say, what happened here? These are really high interest rates, high real interest rates. What's happened? What I think is interesting to note is that even though topics like inflation, which remains above the Fed's target for more than 5 years, that's important, and there's a lot of future inflation uncertainty. And we always talk about things like employment and growth. That, to me, is not the main reason why yields have climbed to these levels and to new highs in the past 25 years this summer. The main reason that real interest rates are so high is secular in nature, and it is the deficit. It is the government debt to GDP, the deficit above 6% of GDP, likely to stay that way for a long time, and importantly, how that deficit needs to be funded. It needs to be funded more domestically. We have a new world trade order. We buy less of China's things. They buy far less of our bonds. But also Europe, Japan, they're running deficits. Japan has inflation. They'll probably be raising their interest rates further. And even in Germany, my colleagues at Deutsche Bank, you know, even the Germans are Keynesians now. A lot of fiscal deficit spending.
0: When we think about the yield on treasuries, we tend to focus on the Fed, even as they meet in Jackson Hole this week. But we had the Secretary of Treasury, Scott Bessent, last week, sort of get in the game, it felt like.
1: Got in the game,
0: with his move that appeared to be directed toward the long end. What do you make of that? I mean, it's ironic to me, at least, that after we'd had Kevin Warsh say, pay attention to the ball, not the referee, we had the referee in the form of the Treasury Secretary jump in the game.
1: Oh, you're reading my mind. I was thinking the same thing. Exactly. Now, there are a lot of things that I admire and respect about Treasury Secretary Bessent. Really energized Treasury Secretary, a lot of great ideas and targets. One of my favorite things is the 3-3-3. Let's get real GDP growth to 3%. Let's get the deficit down to 3%. That'll be hard from over 6. Increase more oil production. Those are great ways to really bring this problem under control. But this particular idea, I don't like at all. I don't think it's going to work. Maybe our Treasury Secretary is, you know, taking inspired by our president to jawbone the market and tell the market what it wants to hear. But I don't think it would take a lot more money than they've talked about to drive longer-term Treasury yields down. And it's inappropriate for the Treasury Department to do that when that's monetary policy. The Fed should be doing it. And it just, it causes people to be suspicious about conspiracies or what people are saying, debasement or financial repression. This gets investors concerned that what are they up to? And it can threaten the value of the dollar exchange rates. You see gold prices go up. Investors look for a real inflation protected type of assets. That's not a good thing when people are worried about long-term issues like the deficit. I think he's just really being more vocal, and little is likely to occur. But this is why a lot more people are suspicious about the issue. And as you said, just when we were encouraged to pay attention to the ball, not the referee, some of us are asking, well, who's really in charge here? Who's the main referee? It's still the Fed. And it'd be best that those type of decisions, managing the shape of the curve, be left to the Fed.
0: Even as we watch these yields gradually grind higher, the stock market seems to not be worried about it at all, at least thus far. Huge earnings probably help on that. But at what point does the stock market get affected by the yields?
1: So the U.S. stock market, I've said for a whole career, is just not the same thing as the U.S. economy. Certain challenges that the U.S. economy has, like our fiscal situation, it's just not necessarily a problem for corporate America, which is doing very well, especially the technology companies. The climb in yields, though, does become a cost of capital and it competes with equity investments to some degree, particularly if the 10-year Treasury yield, it got to 4.75%. If it stays there in that range or goes higher, it starts to likely encouraging investors to move from bond substitutes, staples, REITs, telecom companies, and maybe just buy bonds and get a similar return, although they're always still looking for inflation protection, which is one of the things that equities does provide. I would say to you, I think the sector least at risk to underperforming owing to higher yields is actually tech, because we're not debating the cost of capital around building these data centers. We're debating the return on capital. And if the cost of capital is plus or minus 50 basis points, that's not going to determine whether this is a good use of capital, and I believe it will be, and there'll be high single-digit returns on those data center investments over time.
0: Secretary Bessent's former mentor, Stan Druckenmiller, wrote an essay this week in Wall Street Journal saying, listen to the bond market. The bond market will decide this.
1: Yeah.
0: When it comes to fiscal discipline, that starts to think like bond vigilantes.
1: Right.
0: But as long as we have the reserve currency, is there a real discipline on the U.S. borrowing as opposed to Germany or the U.K. or Japan?
1: Well, listen to the bond market, but also listen to Stan. He's Stan the man for a reason. People like myself respect him tremendously. When he speaks, pay attention. I agree with essentially everything he said in his opinion piece. The U.S. is a reserve currency in the sense that it's the currency that gives access to so many dollar-based assets, whether it be treasuries or U.S. real estate or wonderful U.S. equities. And this is the reason why the U.S. can get away, exorbitant privilege, with borrowing more at generally more attractive rates than other countries. But at a time when the world is less cooperative with each other, from real conflict to trade conflicts to high deficits here and in other parts of the world, an inflation problem here, hopefully the worst is behind, and still in other parts of the world, the developed world, Stan's absolutely right. We shouldn't be interfering with price signals, and the price signal says be careful. And that's the reason why I don't think it's a good idea for the Treasury to intervene with the long-term Treasury bond market.
0: Our special contributor, Chrystia Freeland, spoke about America's fiscal crisis with Robin Brooks, senior fellow at the Brookings Institution, and with Sigrid Kaag, the former finance minister of the Netherlands. Both said that the U.S. is on a dangerous course, but that its unique position in the global economy means that we may have some time before we face a reckoning.
2: One of the countries that seems to be defying economic gravity as usual is the United States. We're seeing the exorbitant privilege definitely continuing to apply. Do you see that as sustainable?
3: Well, I suppose in the case at the time, we used in Europe the expression too big to fail. Well, I think that definitely applies to the U.S. I think we all read the same journals. We follow the same economists. I'm not at leisure to make any prediction, but it worries me immensely. Not only because the dollar is the global reserve currency, and of course the debt levels are humongous. We will all be affected and impacted if that goes wrong. So talk about fiscal responsibility and getting your house in order, so to speak. That's something to be watched.
4: The United States is unique. I would have thought, given all the policy volatility that we've had over the past year, that the dollar would be under much more pressure than it is. And I would have thought that the 10-year yield would be way above 5%. But what we have learned in the past year is that, like it or not, and there has been so much policy volatility, just think of reciprocal tariffs and all the uncertainty coming from that. Like it or not, the United States' safe haven status is way more secure than some of us would have thought a couple of years ago. And I think there's a reason for that. It was built over many decades. And so it means that in the end, when there is a crisis, people gravitate to the United States, to the U.S. dollar, and to U.S. treasuries. And so, unfortunately, the signals to U.S. policymakers who are supposed

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1: This is a story about America the Beautiful and how the beauty of one particular part of America is way more than skin deep. Every year, about this time, central bankers gather in Jackson Hole, Wyoming, transforming it for one week into the most important place in the world for monetary policy discussion. But this relatively small resort town in Teton County is also a symbol of the way wealth transforms a place. Michael McKee takes us back to Jackson.
2: The wealthiest place in America today is a long way from New York or San Francisco. It's much more famous for its mountains, its bison, and its cowboys than it is for its billionaires. The residents would prefer to keep it that way, but they would also tell you that things are changing here fast.
3: Me personally, my home has doubled in value in the last 3 years, so my balance sheet is looking good, but my income certainly hasn't doubled in the last 3 years.
2: Jonathan Schechter runs a think tank and sits on the town council in Jackson, Wyoming, not far from the hotel that hosts Fed Chair Jay Powell and central bankers from around the world every summer.
3: If you go back and look at Jackson Hole historically, we are a high, isolated mountain valley in the northwest corner of Wyoming. It's been very hard to get here and very hard to get out of once you're here.
2: The result? An economic transformation over two centuries, from trapping to ranching.

0: To tourism, as the community's isolation and rugged landscape eventually became a selling point for visitors.
1: All right, that's what I like to hear.
2: People would come to visit the national parks. All of Grand Teton National Park and the southern half of Yellowstone are within our county. And then in the early 1960s, the Jackson Hole ski area got started, and that got started actually with a federal government loan that was intended for the most impoverished areas in America because we didn't have anything but a summer economy. The geographic isolation still really affects who we are, our ecosystem, our community, our sense of who we are, but it has much less effect on our economy. So now we have people from around the world who come and live here part-time, full-time. They work from anywhere, so we've really become a hub of remote work.
0: For decades, it was New York County, which is primarily the island of Manhattan, that led the country in wealth accumulation. But in the early 2000s, Teton County jumped into the lead. That trend has rapidly accelerated in recent years, and New York has tumbled into fourth place since the pandemic. Today, the average per capita income in Teton County is about $500,000 a year.
2: We're the wealthiest county in the wealthiest country in the history of the world. We also sit at the heart of the greatest intact ecosystem in the lower 48. And if you think about things through the eyes of sustainability, where you have ecological capital, financial capital, and human capital, I don't think there's any place in the world that could compare to here.
0: Jonathan and others say it is no coincidence that a singular ecosystem and a singular economy go hand in hand. About 97% of the land in Teton County is publicly owned, dedicated to parks and forests. And among those who can afford to live anywhere on the planet, there seems to be a belief that something is special about this territory. But then again, there are plenty of other spectacular places in America, so natural beauty is just one piece of the puzzle here. Another is the tax system.
2: Phrases, we are an onshore, offshore tax haven. And so we are hands down the most wealth-friendly and income-friendly and wealth-preservation-friendly state in the union. No other state comes close.
0: Low property tax, low sales tax, and zero income tax in Wyoming are strong incentives. But then again, every other county in the state benefits from the same friendly tax regime, and their annual incomes are much closer to the national average. Teton County leaves the others in the dust. So what's the secret ingredient? If it's not just the land or the taxes, maybe it's something else altogether. When in doubt, ask the locals.
3: It was a small town. Everybody knew everybody here in this town at one time. It was extremely Western.
0: Philip Wilson is the great-grandson of Sylvester Wilson, who was the first settler to bring his family to the valley in the late 1800s. The town, 5 miles west of Jackson, still bears his surname. Today, Philip and his family run the Jackson Hole Rodeo, and he says a lot has changed here, even within his lifetime.
3: When I was younger, basically everybody had cattle ranches. Few dude ranches around, but not a lot of them. And then the hotels started coming in, and then tourists started coming in. Everybody that comes to Jackson Hole immediately falls in love with it, wants a piece of it. We want to have them feel part of Jackson Hole when they're here. We want them to feel the atmosphere. That's why here at the rodeo, I even go out in the parking and welcome people that come in. I turn around and shake their hand when they leave.
0: For Philip Wilson, his family, and so many of the other residents, the cowboy culture is not just for show. They were born into it. But he also says it's no wonder that culture appeals to outsiders and newcomers.
3: That's what draws people to Jackson Hole. The people that are here are friendly type people. They're outgoing, they're friendly. That's the only way they know how to be, because that's the way they run their lives.
4: It's a very, very popular, I think it's made it into a lot of the must visit when you come to Jackson Hole type of places.
0: Among those drawn here by the land and the culture is Kate Moore. Low taxes aren't a motivation for her. She still files in New York, where her work is based. As chief investment officer for City Private Bank, she's joined a growing group of people making the move from Wall Street to the West.
4: I bought my house a little over 7 years ago, so pre-COVID, which was excellent timing given the real estate prices. But I've been coming out here for 30 years. My first trip was when I was in high school, actually.
0: Now, your job is essentially on Park Avenue, but you're splitting your time here.
4: Yeah, I split my time, and I split my time in my previous role as well. But I think, you know, I'm someone who manages a global team. We're not all in the same location at all times anyway. And, you know, if I'm working the appropriate hours, in this case, East Coast market hours, I'm up at 4, which can be a little bit tough. I think a lot of the finance people in town do the same thing.
0: Moore says there's also a deep appreciation for the region's history here. She herself lives in a renovated cabin that was built in 1929. But whether the homes are new or old, one look at real estate prices will give you an idea of just how high the peaks of wealth in Teton County can go.
5: Our supply is limited here, but demand seems to go up every year.
0: You got a Brandon Spackman is a local real estate agent, and he currently has the listing for the most expensive property in the area. That's where we met up with him for a tour.
6: It seems like you have almost an unlimited supply of buyers.
5: We do. It's a big investment, and a lot of it's just timing in their lives and what they want to do.
0: When he says big investment, he means it. The River House sits on a 36-acre property in Wilson, Wyoming, the town founded by Philip Wilson's great-grandfather. It's about 10 miles from downtown Jackson and is currently listed at $60 million.
6: Obviously, you have a room like this. You walk into the room and it helps sell the house. You want to live in a place like this. Now, how many houses are in this price range?
5: Over 20 million. A lot of properties are in the 20 to 30 range.
0: Properties like River House form the higher end of the range in a place where private land is hard to come by. But as the ultra-premium market goes up, so does the rest of it. Some people here say the billionaires are pushing out the millionaires, not to mention those in lower income brackets who sometimes commute from across the border in Idaho. And Jonathan Schechter thinks the wealth divide could become a bigger problem under the latest federal legislation.
7: You're number one in per capita income, but also number one in income disparity.
2: Yes. Yes. We have roughly 90% of our income, a little north of that, is earned by the highest earners. So maybe 15% of our community earns roughly 90% of our income, leaving about 10% of our income for the other 85%. The big, beautiful bill disproportionately benefits the wealthy. A lot of these cuts that are going to occur, a lot of cuts in social services programs and other programs are going to disproportionately harm those of lower income. And when you have the greatest income inequality, the greatest income disparity of any county in America, then I'm concerned about my constituents, my friends, my colleagues, my neighbors.
0: Philip Wilson's rodeo employs locals, and the lack of affordable housing means he has to run a leaner business.
3: We'd like to have 80 employees here. We're not up to where we need to be, but we make do. There's not enough people here in the valley that live here to work here because most of them live outside of here. So when you come to the rodeo, we're in the evening. You know, they're either 100 miles away or 60 miles away down in Star Valley.
0: Despite the challenges facing Jackson Hole, its workers and its residents say the sense of community remains strong here. And that's what Philip Wilson hopes to preserve, bringing the ultra-wealthy along for the ride.
3: If you're going to come to the rodeo, we want you to have a good time, because we're going to have a good time. So when you come here, we try to show them the friendly type of atmosphere. That's why we do so much handshaking here at this rodeo.
7: And there's a cowboy Western culture in Jackson.
3: Oh, there is. There is here, you know. The cowboy culture is, I'll tell you one thing that a cowboy does, is every time he sees you, he shakes your hand. If he sees you tomorrow, he shakes your hand. If he sees you tomorrow afternoon, he shakes your hand.
4: I mean, it is the most amazing community ever. I can tell you, I have incredibly close friends that are fishing guides and that are self-made billionaires. And frankly, some of those people, I didn't even know they were really wealthy because everyone drives the same like F-150 and wears the same kind of jeans around town. It is a place where there is an enormous amount of wealth, but showing that wealth is not part of normal behavior.
0: Jonathan Schechter says he hopes the community spirit and a respect for the land will be constant even in the face of economic change. But he also says they need to be protected and are no longer as certain as they once were.
2: You just needed to have that potluck kind of church social mentality because there were too few of us and we had to rely on each other in a very harsh and extreme place. And so we can't take a lot of these things for granted. We can't take for granted transmitting our cultural values from one generation to another. We can't take for granted transmitting a healthy ecosystem from one generation to another. If we lose that, then we've lost something really special.
1: Right, Bradley, whoa, we got a good start, a good camp.
0: These worries seem far away on a Friday night at the rodeo. A view from the stands shows that although much has changed here, much abides. The story of Jackson Hole is one of American ideals. The wealthy and the ultra-wealthy of today may see what the Wilsons saw when they arrived in Teton County over 100 years ago, an American frontier that can share the bounty of the land with its people. But more than ever before, those who live here will have to reconcile the values of capitalism with a culture born of cowboys and unforgiving landscapes, a culture which may be their greatest asset of all.
8: Up next, there's a new game in town for movie moguls, and it's way easier to get into that game. Just post a video on YouTube, get a following, and you too could be the next Cecil B. DeMille.

0: network surveillance.
1: This is a story about democratization. From its humble beginnings in the late 19th century, the American film industry has evolved into a $10 billion business, largely dominated by a handful of studios, the Warner Brothers and Universals and Disneys of this world. But now, new technologies are changing that world, making it possible for just about anyone to create movies of their own. This video revolution is giving rise to a new generation of filmmakers, one growing up far outside of the traditional studio system. 5 years ago, Alex Kister posted a video on YouTube that changed his life.
2: If you see another person that looks identical to you, run away and hide.
3: Here's kind of my wall of achievements that I've had over the past couple of years on YouTube. The first big one being the 100,000 subscribers that I got, which is, you know, the silver plaque. Kind of the more recent one is the million subscriber plaque that I got about a year and a half ago or so, which is just so insane. And I never even imagined in a million years that I would get that number of followers on a project that I've been doing.
1: It was in this small Wisconsin neighborhood, about 45 minutes northwest of Milwaukee, that Kister developed, filmed, and released a supernatural horror series called The Mandela Catalog.
4: We thank you.
1: Attracting millions of viewers and the attention of Hollywood bigwigs, Kister recently signed a deal to develop a feature film with Amazon Studios and Steven Spielberg's Amblin Entertainment.
5: The thing that surprised me the most was you uploaded your first video in June 5 years ago, and it was just for fun. You know, you didn't have any expectations or anything, and then it just exploded almost overnight.
1: Kister is part of a growing craze of YouTubers taking the film and TV industry by storm. They start with immediate access to an audience of over 2.5 billion users around the world, accounting for nearly 14% of all U.S. television viewing, according to Nielsen, more than any other single platform or service.
6: It is completely taking over the world. And the funny thing is, the industry just realizes that it happened over the last year. It happened 5 years ago. They just weren't paying attention.
1: Alan Descrignol is the CEO of FilmHub, an online movie and television distribution platform.
6: We're in this amazing era where it's up to the creative and the filmmaker to make that decision and choice to really own their own destiny. And we're seeing that throughout every area of business right now. And it's just happening in film.
7: YouTube itself has become such a massive platform, right? It's, I don't even know, it's the dominant place that people watch video in the world. And as a result, it's also, you know, the place where people post video and post their films.
1: But the YouTube creators are not limited to the free streaming service. Increasingly, they're breaking into the theatrical box office. So far this year, there have been no less than three theatrical hits directed by filmmakers who came directly out of YouTube.
8: Have you ever actually, like, flirted with Nikki?
1: Among them, Obsession, which cost $750,000 to make and earned 650 times its budget at the box office.
9: What did you find?
1: While Backrooms became the highest-grossing film in A24's history. Both films were produced by Abhijay Prakash's Blumhouse Atomic Monster.
7: Not only is the box office doing so great and really now in comparison or in contention with comparisons to pre-pandemic times, but horror as a share of that box office has grown higher than it's ever been.
1: Horror was the third largest film genre last year, accounting for more than 15% of domestic ticket sales. So far this year, horror has grossed over $800 million at the box office.
7: Horror in particular lends itself to original theatrical events because horror also has more room, you know, for doing things in different ways. For filmmakers seeking to do original storytelling in theaters, horror is kind of the singular genre, the most resilient genre to be active in. It's got to be a scary horror event. Like, that's what drives people to the box office. There's so many choices that people have to watch things on their phones, at home. Compelling them to leave their house requires having an experience or delivering on an experience or promising an experience in the movie theater.
1: Scary is one way to bring people to the movie theater. Another is repeat franchises that continue to perform well, even as that performance tends to fade with each new installment. And then, of course, there's the blockbuster. Things like this year's Spider-Man and Odyssey,
7: I think it's very hard to kind of paint with a broad brush and say, originals are winning and sequels are losing. IP and sequels and franchises are relevant and an important part of our business, but we have to make room for originals, and the market is responding to that right now.
1: That some new ideas coming from YouTube creators are finding great success in theaters does not make that the norm. With the introduction of a large new group of creators has come an explosion in how much they're creating, the vast majority of which never find the audience that Obsession or Backrooms have enjoyed.
6: There's 400,000 new pieces of content created every year on IMDb alone. That's on IMDb. That's not counting every YouTube video. That's not counting everything on TikTok, right? When you think about how much is actually being created, you realize that there's a massive inequality in the supply and the demand and how that equals.
0: So there's a lot of talk about democratization of cinema, a world in which everybody gets to decide what they want to watch. At the same time, aren't there some benefits to having a studio, an executive, presumably somebody who has some experience, commit to something? Say, we will actually put a lot of money into this.
6: 100% something that needs to continue to exist, right? Not every film is meant to be done by, you know, on a low budget, right? There's some films that require a big, massive creative swing, and you need to be willing to bet it. Same as in the venture ecosystem, right? There's certain companies that need billions of dollars to fund. But at the same time, the world is getting easier and easier now to have outsized hits without that funding and investment.
1: The online explosion of video content isn't supplying new material only to cinema. It's also flowing into what we used to call television, free video platforms that make their money from advertising rather than subscriptions.
0: Free advertising-supported TV, FAST, as they call it, is something relatively new to me, at least. I may not have been paying attention, but where did it come from and how fast has it grown?
4: It's been growing like gangbusters. And you say it's new to you. It probably isn't, because if you've been watching broadcast television, that's another version of free ad-supported television that's been around for almost 100 years. So free ad-supported television, or FAST, is a very snappy name that's been put on the digital delivery of a linear programming feed, much like broadcast or cable have been for years. But this is digitally delivered, so on streaming devices like Roku, and it allows consumers to watch the way they've always watched, which is to turn on the TV and see what's on.
1: Lisa Holm is Roku's chief creative officer. The streaming platform is heavily investing in FAST.
4: As we think about programming the service, again, we're thinking about how do we have the right content for the consumer and make sure they can find something they want to watch? And so instead of just going shopping from traditional Hollywood, we, you know, can kind of go to lots of much bigger sort of selection of content to say, great, if people are watching Mr. Beast, we should probably have some of Mr. Beast on Roku as well.
0: Why do you think that free advertising supported television is growing so fast?
4: One is that there are so many subscription services, and those subscription services keep raising their prices. I think one of the other is, I think the average consumer only has so much attention span. And so I think one of the sort of need states that FAST is filling is, okay, 5 hours a day, I might spend one of those watching some really great scripted drama, but sometimes I need to feel like, you know, if my mind wanders for 5 minutes, it's okay. And so I think FAST is really filling a lot of that hole for consumers.
1: But whether it's for cinema or FAST, the question remains of how both the creators and the platforms can make money off of this new stream of video content.
6: Most platforms pay you based upon a revenue share. If it's a transactional platform, they pay a percentage of the buy rent. Or if it's an advertising platform, they pay a percentage of the ad sales. Subscriptions, generally, they're, you know, sometimes paying a fixed fee up front, or they're paying you a percentage of subscription revenue. And we take whatever those revenues are we receive, and we generally take somewhere between 20 and 30%.
4: One of the other hallmarks of the FAST ecosystem is the commercial terms are governed by revenue share. So the more engagement that happens on it, the more the content owner makes and the more that Roku makes. So again, it's sort of an all boats rise, a real partnership where the more engagement happens, the sort of better the economics are.
6: It's a more perfect economics for everyone in the business. What succeeds makes money. What doesn't succeed doesn't make money.
1: Like in many creative industries, Blumhouse's Prakash says success often boils down to one thing: luck.
7: we're talking about these movies because they worked and they hit. There are, I don't know, hundreds of others that don't, that are also made for comparable prices or for relatively low cost that don't hit in the same way. And so it's easy to say, oh my gosh, let's just do that. Look at that return. What if we got half of that return? That'd be an amazing business. It's not that simple to execute.
3: I think there are two main elements to why people find some barriers in trying to make their films more known and viewed on the YouTube space. I think one of them being a lot of people are just so nervous and so afraid of negative backlash. And also, I think there is a luck element involved in some way.
1: And for Alex Kister, that perfect timing will hopefully lead to success.
5: You've worked so incredibly hard, and I just remember how excited you were about everything. And I can't believe, you know, how far, you know, you've come in these past 5 years. I'm just so proud of you.
1: That does it for us here at Wall Street Week. I'm David Westin. See you next week for more stories of capitalism.

0: I hear you love walk and talks.
1: Yes, because we sit too much. Yeah, and also our company is just next to this park, so it's great.
0: Is it all AI talk all the time here?
1: I don't know other people's talk, but I talk AI all the time. But that's the only thing I know.
2: Fei-Fei Li is a giant in the field of computer vision, a branch of AI dedicated to teaching machines to see. She made a breakthrough with ImageNet, a visual library that sparked the modern AI revolution, earning her the title Godmother of AI. And she's been a pioneer at AI Center ever since, as a Stanford professor, a Google executive, an advisor to U.S. presidents, and a relentless advocate for AI that serves people.
1: I feel the leaders of AI are not talking enough about empowering humanity. They're talking too much about replacing humanity, replacing jobs.
2: Now, she's adding startup co-founder to her star resume.
0: What's it like running your own shop?
1: I feel like a tiger mom.
2: While the rest of the AI world doubles down on large language models like ChatGPT and Claude, Li is betting on a new frontier, world models. She's building AI that aims to predict what happens next in the real world, not just the next word in a sentence.
0: So what can world models do ultimately that LLMs will never be able to?
1: Can words put down fires? Can words cook an omelet?
2: Li and her startup, World Labs, is competing in a crowded field of rivals, all making the same bet, that world models are the next big leap in AI.
0: Did you ever imagine AI would be this big?
1: Have I imagined the entire civilization is going to be redefined by AI? The cultural shifts, the geopolitical landscape, I would not have imagined that.
2: Before she became a leading AI scientist, Li was just a curious kid looking at the world.
0: What was young Fei-Fei like as a kid?
1: It was 80s and 90s in China. My city was Chengdu. My dad is quite a curious soul about nature, so I got quite a dosage of chasing after bugs and running after puppies and going to the mountains to draw and sketch with my dad. And, you know, reading.
0: Cutting your hair short, loving aerospace and physics. Did you see yourself as a rebel?
1: As a kid, right, you're preteen, you almost have to be a rebel just because you want to make a statement for yourself. But the love of nature and science and physics, the love of aerospace and outer space, those are part of my identity.
0: You emigrated from China to the U.S. in the 90s.
1: Yeah.
0: What was it like coming here as a teenager back then?
1: That was tough. Shifting the whole scene, culture, language, life, as a teenager is perhaps one of the hardest times because you're finding who you are and then suddenly you don't even know the world, right?
2: Li learned English, finished high school, studied physics at Princeton while running the family dry cleaning business on weekends, and followed her dreams to Caltech, where she earned her PhD and became a computer scientist.
0: You've been studying artificial intelligence since it was super niche.
1: Like, yes.
0: What was the field like back then?
1: That was a beautiful period. It was really pure curiosity because there was no money, there was no power, there was no fanfare, there was no hype. We were there just the same as scientists look into the sky, go down in the ocean. I was deeply curious.
0: How does AI see and how is it different from how you or I see?
1: We use our eyes to drive the sensory system to turn that into signals in the brain, and the brain does computing. It's not that different from computers. We need to learn the pattern of the world and understand objects, colors, environments. A lot of seeing is preparing humans to act. You wake up this morning, you hug your kids, you go downstairs, prepare some breakfast, grab your key, drive to your work. Everything I've described so far, you've done that with your spatial intelligence.
0: So it's got to be hard to get computers to do that.
1: Yes.
2: Li was working on this back in 2006. She built ImageNet, a massive catalog of 14 million pictures in over 21,000 categories, the largest assembled at that time. Because Li saw that algorithms needed data to get smarter.
0: So what was the spark for ImageNet?
1: Nobody was paying attention to data. My students and I had that epiphany that learning needs to be driven by data.
2: In 2010, Li turned ImageNet into a competition. Who could build the best algorithm to correctly identify the most images? In 2012, Jeffrey Hinton's University of Toronto team entered with AlexNet, an algorithm powered by NVIDIA graphics cards. The result marked a turning point. That combination, massive amounts of data, neural networks, and GPU computing power, became the golden recipe for modern AI and cemented Lee's legacy.
0: What do you feel when you look at this?
1: It's not the eight of us, it's the entire humanity. That's really the main story here. Because this comes from the photo of, what, about 100 years ago? When industrialization was in a booming phase and big urban skylines are being built. That was a civilizational moment.
0: It's amazing that you're being recognized here, but, like, could they have centered the photo?
3: Come on!
1: It's true, because there's more space here.
0: I asked you about being the godmother of AI a few years ago.
1: You did.
0: How do you feel about that title?
1: You know, Emily, I would never call myself godmother of anything. Remember, Emily, when you asked me, I was like, oh. I was taken aback because I don't naturally think about myself as godmother of anything. That's not my personality. I focus on work. If I rejected that on that spot, we once again would be in a situation where women just don't get recognized the same way as men. I want more women to be called godmother of whatever creation, innovation, discovery that they have done.
0: So do you embrace the term now, or?
1: Embrace is a big word. I don't go around and say, hi, I'm Fei-Fei, I'm the godmother of AI. But people

0: Artificial intelligence had long been discussed in policy and tech circles as something perpetually right around the corner. Until ChatGPT. AI went from a niche research field to the most talked about technology on the planet. Large language models, image generators, video generators. Suddenly, it seemed like everyone was or wanted to be in the AI business. And let's be honest, things have come pretty far. Lee saw an opportunity and launched her own startup in 2024.
1: What's it like running your own shop?
2: So here's the thing. I'm by far the most senior in the company. From my co-founders to my engineers and researchers and scientists, they're so talented, but they're also young. I do feel like a mom. And oftentimes I feel like a tiger mom. I do run this shop as, I would say, high standard.
0: Lee is working on advancing world models. If ImageNet taught AI how to see, this technology aims to guide AI through the physical world, because describing how to catch a ball and actually catching one are very different things. And superintelligence? She's betting that lies beyond chatbots.
1: The rest of the AI industry is focusing on LLMs. Mm-hmm. What can't LLMs do?
2: If we want to create a world where we continue to push scientific discovery, where we want machines like robots to be a partner to us, all this, language cannot do it alone. Building world model and spatial intelligence is not about anti-LLM, it's about the next frontier and the next chapter.
1: So what exactly is a world model?
2: World model at this point is an overloaded term. We look at spatial intelligence as three different kind of functions. One is rendering, one is simulation, and the third one is planning. Rendering is the world model outputs beautiful pixels for humans to consume. Most likely, you're thinking about Sora. The second class of world model is they do simulation, but it doesn't serve just humans, it serves machines. They're focused on capturing the actual structure of the world, the geometry structure based on physics. The third kind of world model, planning, helps you to know what is the next thing you need to do. For example, if you have a cup, a world model that serves as a planner will let the robot know, pick it up and put it somewhere else. And that is a world model that is very closely coupled with robotics.
0: Marble is World Lab's first step towards creating a world model. It's a platform that lets anyone generate an explorable, editable 3D world from a single visual or text prompt.
2: Now, this is a showcase page of some user-generated worlds. You can see they created a room, a beautiful room. Now, you look at this, you're like, Feifei, this is no different from a picture. But here's the thing. It actually is a world because I can navigate in it. So like a game, I can move forward, I can turn around, I can go anywhere. Here, it's a fully consistent 3D world.
1: So who or what companies are using Marble right now?
2: Why is Marble useful? For example, virtual production in movies, people are using Marble because they can shoot actors in any environment. Game developers, Marble has completely lowered the amount of resource and time one needs. We also have robotics example. This is a collaboration with NVIDIA where they're using Marble environments to augment the training of robots.
1: What are you training these models on that others don't have?
2: We are training these models on two things, right? One is specially prepared data. Pixel data are more nuanced than language data in the sense that there's more information in a picture. There's camera information. Another one is algorithmic and architectural innovation, because no one has created generative world models as we have in terms of creating 3D and eventually 4D worlds.
1: So would you say that's the secret?
2: Yeah, I guess so. Well, the real secrets are people, as I always say. Mm-hmm. But yes, the data and the algorithm and the system we have built.
1: You've raised $1 billion. How is the business doing?
2: The business is still early. This phase of World Labs, we're focusing on building the technology.
0: Building the technology isn't the only part of the job. When Lee isn't heads down at World Labs, she's out making the case for the next frontier of AI.
3: Please welcome to the stage, Fei-Fei Li, co-founder and CEO at World Labs, for conversation with Bloomberg's Emily Chang.
1: All of this rolls up into robotics, so I want to get your take on the field and humanoids in particular. Funding for humanoids hit $6 billion, but, you know, they still can't load my dishwasher as fast as I can. They still can't go get my Amazon packages. Will World Models, World Labs, close the gap between hype and reality?
2: That's a loaded question, Emily. First of all, robotics is going to be one of the most important revolutions in human industrialization. $6 billion is too small, right? If you look at self-driving cars investment, if you look at language models investment, it took way more than $6 billion. Are we going to close the gap? I do believe World Labs is working on one of the most critical technology in the spatial physical intelligence. And obviously, that's the hope.
0: But Li isn't alone. World models are the tech industry's latest obsession, with startups and tech giants alike all sprinting to build them. For anything from design to self-driving cars, robots in factories, to eventually machines that can navigate the unpredictable reality of the human home.
1: You're competing against big players with deep pockets. How worried are you about that?
2: As an entrepreneur and a co-founder CEO, I'm paranoid every day. I don't think there's a moment I would say, hey, I feel so relaxed, you know. So, yes, I am worried. But am I paralyzed? Absolutely not. We have an incredible team. We also have the focus. You know, a lot of big companies, they have a lot on the table. We have one thing on the table, and we're focusing on that thing.
1: Emily, nice to meet you. The war for talent is so fierce. Why work with Fei-Fei when there are so many powerful AI companies out there?
4: Well, I started working with Fei-Fei way before it was cool. 12. Yeah, I did my PhD with Fei-Fei at Stanford way back in the day.
5: You can go to a lot of big tech, but your hands can't change that trajectory in many instances. Here, we're 50 people. Your hands can change the trajectory of this company. That's a beautiful thing to have in your life.
0: World Labs may be a small team, but the investment in World Models is gigantic. $3 billion and growing. Still, it's early days. The field hasn't even agreed on how to build them yet.
1: Would you say it's like 2019 for chatbots, where everyone was chasing LLMs and trying to make it happen, but they hadn't cracked the code yet? Is that where we are for world models?
2: Yeah, that's probably a fair description. We're early. We're a lot earlier compared to LLMs.
1: But will there be some sort of explosion and aha moment where we're like, oh, now we understand?
2: If we do it right, yes. That's the magic of technology and science. When it hits that milestone, it becomes magical.
1: There are skeptics in the AI and robotics world that say this isn't the next breakthrough. It's just the next hype cycle. What do you say to that?
2: I think even a good science can be hyped. Mm-hmm. I believe spatial intelligence and physical intelligence are fundamental to machine intelligence. And these are the frontier questions that I believe firmly in as a scientist, as a technologist, and also as an entrepreneur. I believe they will provide incredible market value.
1: Building world models is incredibly resource intensive. Do you need more power? Do you need more capital to get to where you want to be?
2: That we don't know yet. We're too early. We're likely to need more power and more resources.
1: And can you get that?
2: I don't know.

0: Getting world models out of the demo phase will take more time and money. Meanwhile, investment in generative AI has soared, and Americans have strong feelings about it.
1: I'm sure you've seen the video of former Google CEO Eric Schmidt getting booed at a college graduation.
2: So today we stand on this edge of another technological transformation.
1: You spend a lot of time with students. What are they saying? And if they're scared, are the fears justified?
3: Yeah, I do spend a lot of time with students. Even Stanford students reflect some of this mixed sentiment. There is anxiety. There is a sense of hope. There is also excitement. There is also confusion. There is also simultaneously a sense of dignity and agency when AI can help me do things that I couldn't do before, and a sense of loss of dignity and agency if AI is going to take my job.
4: Hey, AI has got to go.
5: So what happens if the U.S. loses faith in this technology while the rest of the world races ahead?
3: U.S. is such an important country in terms of its impact to the world that if we are not showing a positive attitude and positive path towards AI, everybody loses. And I don't wish for that, because U.S. has been a thought leader in the world when it comes to technology and science and economy. And if we can show that we can create incredible technology and incredible economic value using AI and have a positive cultural impact, the world will see it as a role model.
0: Lee knows a thing or two about AI and its impact. Over her career, she took roles at big tech companies, venture capital firms, co-founded an AI institute at Stanford, and advised U.S. presidents and the United Nations on AI policy.
3: There's nothing artificial about artificial intelligence. It's inspired by people, it's created by people, and most importantly, it has an impact on people.
5: You've advised President Biden, President Trump, the UN on technology and AI policy. How do you approach conversations with world leaders?
3: I don't go in hyping. Mm-hmm. I don't go in providing extreme rhetoric. Either it's total utopia or total doomsday. It's very important that whoever I talk to knows that I'm a scientist. What do they need? They need scientific facts. But I think it's important to be at their service and to speak my mind, to push back if they're wrong, because that's my responsibility.
5: Mm-hmm. And have they been wrong?
3: Oh, yes, for sure. We all have been wrong. This technology moves so fast. I don't blame them. Most of our policymakers don't come from a computer science background.
5: What is the role of regulation? What should that look like?
3: First and foremost, root that in science, not science fiction. A lot of the AI policy world conversation with people from Silicon Valley talk about the extinction of humanity, the AGI, machine overlord, that distracts the real policy work. The second recommendation is ensure a healthy ecosystem. Resource the public sector, mm-hmm. resource STEM education mm-hmm. in K-12 or K-16. Human capital at the end of the day is the most important resource of our mm-hmm. world. And we want a thriving society of people, not a thriving society of just machines.
5: What do you worry could go wrong with world models? Like, if we're giving people even more realistic and more powerful AI, does that create even more opportunities for really bad things to happen?
3: World models, language models, these are powerful models that can create mis and disinformation. Empower robots can be weaponized by bad actors, and students who are not properly motivated can use technology as a lazy crutch instead of an empowering learning tool. I worry about that a lot. So I think a lot of things can go wrong with technology, not just AI. It could have gone wrong with electricity, with cars, with, you know, PC, with internet.
5: Some of the most powerful CEOs in AI right now have been accused of having God complexes because they seem to think they know what's best for humanity. What do you think of that term?
3: I think it's dangerous for any individual to think they know better than everybody else. As a CEO, as an entrepreneur, our founding premise is we are here to contribute to the society and to empower people. It's not our position to make every single decision for people.
5: But isn't that the path we're on? I mean, these are really powerful people.
3: I think it's too early to tell, Emily. I'm not being naive. I know what you're talking about. I also have my concern. I don't think having God complex is constructive, and I wouldn't want to do that myself. But we have a democratic society. This is another reason I think our civil society should not give up on AI. We need the voices. We need the collective governance. But let's not throw the baby with the bathwater. The governance shouldn't be, let's stop AI, because this is a technology that can discover cure for diseases, can empower students and teachers, can help our elderly. So that's the baby here. But right now, we are in a very messy period. This is also why I feel personal responsibility to speak the truth I believe in as a scientist and an educator.
0: Lee has spent her life teaching machines to see. She gave AI its eyes. Now, in her second act, she's trying to give it a world to live in. As the scientist who helped spark the modern AI revolution, perhaps we shouldn't put it past her.
5: Where is this all going? Where are we in 5 years?
3: This is where I reveal I'm an optimist. The arch of history is long. I paraphrase Dr. King. I believe it bends towards benevolence. Mm. Now, we're not a perfect world of people and community, but 2026 today is better than 2026 BC for the majority of the population. And I think it's because despite all of our dark underbelly, we have it in our DNA. We want our offsprings to live a better life. And we have moral compasses collectively to move the society towards benevolence. My hope is in humanity.

0: Is it true you're obsessed with UFOs?
1: When I was a kid.
0: Like, have you read the documents? They're declassifying?
1: No. I think it's part of that dreamy curiosity as a kid is what's out there.
0: Do you think there's aliens out there?
1: So as a physics student, you learn Drake's equation. Drake's equation computes the probability of potential of outer space aliens. So there is a potential number.
0: Wow. Okay, favorite sci-fi movie?
1: Contact, by far my favorite.
0: There you go. Intelligence yeah. somewhere out there.
1: Yeah.

0: If you want to serve more patients, then it's about economies of scale, high volume. And if you want to serve few patients, it's about high value, low volume. So you decide. I've chosen the former because I want to serve more patients.
1: In the high-stakes world of pharmaceuticals, global giants like Eli Lilly, Sanofi and Novo Nordisk have dominated the spotlight. But India has been quietly building a powerhouse in one of medicine's fastest-growing sectors, biosimilars. Biocon is at the forefront of therapies designed to closely match complex medicines made from living cells, and it is one of the world's biggest producers of insulin. For founder Kiran Mazumdar-Shaw, the goal is accessibility at the crossroads where science, money, ethics and human lives collide. She believes purpose and profit go hand in hand.
2: Karamangala, this is where it all began for Kiran Mazumdar-Shaw nearly 50 years ago. This neighborhood looks very different today. Back in 1978, when Kiran started Biocon in a rented garage somewhere around here, she had little capital and no proven blueprint. What she did have, though, was a lot of foolish courage, as she put it. Today, Biocon commands an area of more than 100 acres in Bengaluru. It generates an annual revenue of nearly $2 billion, and its products are in more than 120 countries. Now, Biocon is on the cusp of a new era. Where does it go from here? I'm meeting the woman who built the company into a multi-billion dollar business. Come with me.

I've built Biocon on a very strong sense of purpose, which is really about building a world-class global leader in the biopharma space. I really want to help patients around the world with high-quality products and, you know, drugs that make a difference. I mean, I want to help healthcare systems around the world to cope with these crippling costs.

0: drugs. I lost my best friend to breast cancer. And even she found it so expensive to afford treatment. And because of her, I started biosimilars.
1: You've been pretty critical of Western companies, which I suppose put a lot of emphasis on margins. And you say that's not how it should be.
0: It's not about margins. It's about the fact that we are a humanitarian industry, right? We are here to serve patient needs. We are here to improve the health of the planet. And you are developing drugs that save lives. Now, if you're going to restrict those drugs to only people who can afford it and charge such a hefty price point that most people can't afford it, then I think you're not really true to your purpose. So I think as a driving purpose, I've always tried to disrupt this model, which was always about low volume, high value, and turn it on its head and say, if profits are only driven by high price, then that's a different model. Hmm. My profits are driven by high volume so that I can serve more patients. It's not that I'm less profitable, but it's just that I'm expanding my access by making it more affordable. It's about what is your business model? What is your, you know, what is driving profits?
1: You've been called the queen of biotech, the first lady of biotech. You've graced the Fortune magazine. As the story goes, though, you stumbled upon biotech. You were a master brewer who couldn't find a job. Take us to those days in 1978.
0: That was a very tough year for me because I'd come back from Australia a few years before that, and I had assumed that I would be nabbed by all the breweries in India. And that was not to be, because I was shown the door by every single brewery saying, this is not a woman's job. This is not a career I should even think of pursuing. So there was a huge gender bias, I felt. And I was then forced to look for jobs overseas. And I did get myself a job in Scotland, would you believe it? And I was going to use that as a stepping stone to get a better job. But an accidental encounter with an Irish biotech entrepreneur got me to start Biocon. And that was, I think, quite an interesting time for me because I never expected that to happen.
1: But it was tough going right from the get-go. Not only were you a woman, you were 25 years old, and the banks thought you were high risk. And when you got the business going, your raw material suppliers wanted your dad to be a guarantor. So all things were working against you.
0: Yeah, I mean, India was not ready for women entrepreneurs, I can tell you that. And of course, like you very rightly said, I had huge credibility challenges. You know, banks didn't want to lend to me because I was considered high risk in every way. I was too young. You know, 25 years of age. Secondly, they didn't understand what biotech was, so that was another high risk for them. And thirdly, I had absolutely no collateral to offer them. But I think one by one, I got over those challenges. And every time I got over a challenge, I felt stronger and more confident. So I think my entrepreneurial journey over the years has been built on self-belief, self-confidence, and of course, a very deep sense of purpose.
1: Coming up, a sense of purpose for India's AI future to build and own its AI technologies. That's next on Latitude.

0: only on Bloomberg. Beyond molecules and markets, a new frontier is emerging in almost all aspects of science, AI. For Biocon, it's more than being competitive. It's about ownership over the data and the science, a vision Mazumdar Shaw holds for India and the Global South.
1: Talk to us about why it is important for India to have biotech sovereignty embedded in AI. Is it about not allowing India's biological data to sit in the US, sit in China, where, you know, they possibly can create therapies for Indians themselves and then sell it back to India at a high cost?
2: You know, my view is that when I talk about biotech sovereignty, this is going to be about trading data, trading knowledge. So I think allowing our data to be leveraged by other countries and not doing something with it ourselves is going to be a lost opportunity. And in the future, it's not about doing it yourself. It's about collaborating. It's about trading. But if you don't have your own data to trade, then you're going to be at the mercy of others. So that's why I said that we must have biotech sovereignty embedded in AI, because that's what will actually allow you to play as equal partners in the future. And that's what the world has to do.
1: It is complicated, isn't it? Because right now, if you take a look at the countries with that capability, it's pretty much the US, China, and some European nations.
2: No, I would correct you there, Haslinda. It's not just European nations. I think you've got the likes of Korea, you've now got the likes of India. So yes, it is going to be a handful of countries who are going to be able to do that. And why do I keep on emphasizing that India is going to be part of that group of nations? Is because you cannot do anything without talent. And of course, you will need infrastructure. So the infrastructure is what Europe is building, what Korea is building, what the US is building, and what now India is trying to build. And the infrastructure also needs talent. So both are required, right? You need talent and infrastructure. And India at the moment has talent and infrastructure mismatched. You have huge talent, but the infrastructure is developing. So what we need to do is to make sure that we do justice to the talent we have. And once you do that, we will be equal partners.
1: Does AI change that?
2: No. So I think when we look at what we need in the future, it's not that you're going to use AI to replace manpower, but I think you need to make sure that you have people who know how to use AI. So I think AI enablement is very critical. So the scientists of the future will have to be very AI savvy and AI enabled, both. And I think that's the kind of workforce I really want. People who can use AI and who can also be enabled with AI.
1: We're talking about biotech sovereignty against a backdrop of India's reliance still on China when it comes to supply chains. Where are we with that?
2: The generic industry in India has relied very heavily on China, largely because they basically surrendered that whole key starting materials and API business to China, which they themselves basically created. And then, of course, China built scale, which became globally competitive, and nobody could compete with China. Now it's, you know, too late to try and bring that business back to India and try and compete with China. Though, if you do want to build global scale, you could possibly compete with China. But I think going ahead or moving forward, you need to start looking at building resilient supply chains.
1: How has Biocon cut its reliance on China? Talk to us about APIs.
2: You know, China is very good at key starting materials and APIs that are synthetically developed, chemically synthesized. Biocon's portfolio has been focused on fermentation science, on biologics, on biosimilars, and none of these require anything from China. Because these are not chemically synthesized. These are biologically produced, fermentation or mammalian cell culture. That's what I mean by the fact that Biocon has not had that reliance on China. The only way for industries now to cut their reliance on China is to really look at how to develop green technologies that doesn't require chemical synthesis. If India goes down that route, I think the reliance on China will be cut down.
1: Do you see India as being the third politically, I guess, detached alternative to the US and China, given that there is currently a biotech war between the two countries? Could India play that third role?
2: I think India has a good opportunity to play an important role. I don't want to call it the third role, but I do think India has a very important strategic opportunity because of its talent, because of the fact that it's invested in the US, because of the fact the Indian diaspora also are very much a part of the professional ecosystem in the US, in UK, in Europe, and other parts of the world. This is our first biologics facility at Biocon. What we're making here are the cancer drugs, some of the other antibodies that we have in our pipeline. And we're very proud of this facility because it was our first, but it's also a very important part of our support system for our global business. Cancer has become a very important segment for us because I think this is an area where cancer patients need affordable access to these therapies because they are life-saving.
0: Between 2021 and 2023...
3: Hello, I'm Ozempic. Oh, and I'm other GLP-1s for type 2 diabetes.
0: A new generation of drugs, glucagon-like peptide 1 or GLP-1, started making headlines. Initially marketed as a diabetes medicine, GLP-1s eventually exploded on the scene as a weight loss miracle, sold under well-hyped names like Ozempic, Wegovy, and Zepbound. Other uses have been found. GLP-1s are now used to reduce risks for heart and kidney disease, with hopes that they may also have an impact on conditions like Alzheimer's or even cancer prevention. By the end of 2024, at least one major player, Novo Nordisk, said it would invest billions into making GLP-1s while phasing out some insulin products.
1: What would make you consider going all in into GLP-1?
2: I think one of the things we have to be a bit, aware of is that generic GLP-1s is a crowded market. Mm. So it's not about going all in. It's about being competitive and it's about being realistic about your market share.
1: So you don't envision a scenario where perhaps you might be focusing more on GLP-1 versus insulin the way some of your competitors have done, your Eli Lilly's and Sanofi's?
2: Well, for them, it's very different because, they have a limited window of an opportunity for each GLP-1s and then they're, introducing newer GLP-1s. And basically the capacities that they have for insulins are being diverted to GLP-1s and they will continue to do that. For us, actually, we've got two separate facilities. We have a large peptide facility for GLP-1s. We also have a fill and finish for GLP-1s. And we have a very large fill and finish for, the insulins as well. So it's a fungible asset in that sense. And we can decide however we want to play it. Mm. But I think being a generics player, we are quite realistic about the fact that there's a lot of global competition. So we will have a small market share, but a good one.
1: You talk about insulin. It is a key product for you. How are you looking at expanding that market share?
2: So
1: you're number four now, right?
2: Number three in
1: number
2: volume.
1: Number three. Okay.
2: I would say that insulin is a windfall opportunity for us because most of the insulin makers have decided that they want to, vacate the insulin space and move towards the GLP-1s. And I think we see ourselves as an insulin company which can almost become the insulin company of the world if these trends continue.
1: By that you mean number one, right?
2: Yes. I mean, you said it. Yes. But, If these trends continue where the insulin companies want to continuously focus on GLP-1s, then we are the only ones who can actually serve the insulin market with the kind of capacities we have. Because insulin is a high volume business with, the vials and cartridges and pens that you have to supply. And we ourselves also are uniquely placed because we don't only make insulins, we also make GLP-1s, but yes, generic GLP-1s.
1: When it comes to insulin, demand outstrips supply right now. How do you scale and how much investment do you think you'll have to make to meet demand?
2: That's a very good question. I would say that we have invested a huge amount to build capacity and scale. The path ahead is really about building partnerships with companies who have capacity to expand what we already have. I mean, I basically could have used yeast to make beer, but now I use yeast to make insulin.
1: So amazing. I think that's cooler than using yeast to make beer.
2: Well, both are cool.
1: Yeah, in the pool. No, but one, you're saving lives.
2: Yeah, but the other is also a great beverage.
0: Up next, expanding what has been built. We chat about building success and succession over tea.

0: It's hard to imagine that you started in a rented garage, and here we are, what, more than 100 acres.
1: Yeah, it's sometimes even baffling to me as to how did I get here, you know. But it's something which I'm very, very proud of, because I think we've come a long way. And it's been almost a 50-year journey to get here. But it's been a very rewarding journey, and it's been a very satisfying journey to see what we've built over the years.
0: And you're how many strong? 9,000 strong?
1: Yeah.
0: What are you most excited about what you do here?
1: I think here we have an integrated model, and we have a globally, a global scale manufacturing operations, and the largest in India, which I think is allowing us to be very globally competitive. This is a very interesting setup, because it includes research and manufacturing, which allows us to seamlessly move from the lab to the plants. And so that's very, very exciting. And then, of course, it moves from here through our supply chain to global markets.
0: Kiran, shall we have some chai? Why not? We're in India after all.
1: Cheers. Cheers.
0: As you look back, it's almost 50 years now. What's the one thing that's stood out since then, and what's taken you to where Biocon is today?
1: So, you know, when I started Biocon in 1978, there was no ecosystem, right? There was no funding, there was no understanding, there were no VCs. Even the rules and regulations were so tough. Today, it's a very different world, because it is a startup world. It is a VC world. It is a mentoring world. I had no mentors.
0: You've named your niece, Claire, to take over the company once you leave, which is not happening immediately, of course. What went through your mind as you thought about Claire as a person to take over the company?
1: So I've been thinking about succession for a long time, you know. I'm 73 today, so even when I was entering my 60s, I said, you know, I better think about a succession plan, because, you know, I've built something big and I want it to last. And I just felt if I really want Claire to take over from me, I need her to earn her stripes. So I actually challenged her with setting up Bicara. And she's done an outstanding job, you know, taking Bicara to where it is. So she understands entrepreneurship. And then, of course, I have my nephew, Eric, who's an AI guru, and he can help her a lot, and he's helping me a lot, and so on and so forth. So I think I know that Biocon is going to be in safe hands.
0: And you see challenges Claire would have to overcome to take Biocon to where it should be?
1: Look, the way I look at Claire's role is very different to mine, okay? Professionally, the company is always going to be run by professionals. Claire is going to play a board role, which is more strategic, which is more an oversight on what's happening at the ground level. But she's not doing what I've done, which is to build the company and have a hands-on operational responsibility along with a board responsibility. I want hers to be a more strategic board responsibility, and doesn't have to really get involved with day-to-day operations, which I normally get involved with. So there's a bit of a distinct difference between what I'm doing today and what Claire needs to do tomorrow.
0: So your vision of Biocon and her vision of Biocon in the future are pretty much aligned?
1: I think she needs to have her own path. But she knows what I've done. She knows what my dream for Biocon. And she knows that it's about affordable access. It's about, you know, making a difference to healthcare. And she knows some of those basic driving principles. So I hope she takes it in the right direction. I hope she, you know, continues with my legacy in the way she thinks fit.
0: How do you think of your legacy?
1: I think my legacy is that, you know, I introduced biotech to this country. I built India's leading biopharma enterprise. I think I made global impact. I'm trying to make a global brand out of Biocon. And I want Biocon to be a made in India story for the world.

0: Wanted to build a business to take care of wealthy American families across the country, not just the Rockefellers. It's a distinctly American notion that philanthropy should be part of wealth creation. I tell people today, younger bankers, you want to really get a long-term client, make sure you tell them when they shouldn't do the deal.
1: The Rockefeller name has been synonymous with wealth for more than a century. Rockefeller Capital Management traces its roots to a family office established by John D. Rockefeller in 1882.
0: It became a multifamily office in the 70s, and in 2018, we bought it from the Rockefellers, and Jacob Rothschild owned a piece at that time, and we created something called Rockefeller Capital Management.
1: Its president and CEO, Greg Fleming, saw an opportunity to turn a storied family office into a modern wealth management firm serving rich families across America.
0: We bought it with $18 billion in client assets, and our client assets today are over $200 billion, so we've grown the value of the company quite significantly.
1: Today, Rockefeller Capital Management provides clients with investment management, estate and tax planning, and family office services. Fleming took an unconventional path to Wall Street. Raised in a family of educators, Fleming headed to Yale Law School after graduating from Colgate. But during his final year at Yale, he discovered management consulting and took an unexpected turn into business.
0: I said, I really want this job. And he said, well, you came in late. We filled the class with business school students. We don't typically hire from law schools, but we'll keep you in mind. And he came back 2 minutes later and he said, you're in. And it changed my life.
1: Before building Rockefeller Capital, Fleming also spent more than 2 decades at Merrill Lynch, eventually becoming president of the firm. His tenure coincided with the 2008 financial crisis, and he helped negotiate Merrill's sale to Bank of America.
0: You know, I regret having to sell Merrill Lynch. It was a great firm, and I do sometimes think back to, could I have done things differently? I wasn't yet president when that position was put on because it was a 94-year-old company when I sold it, and that was a hard thing to do.
1: Today, Fleming is focused on helping clients navigate a rapidly changing world shaped by artificial intelligence and economic uncertainty. He says wealth management is about more than markets and technology.
0: We're counselors in that, and that's a real privilege to do that because this is really the most important part of their lives.
2: So why do families need specialized advice? If they made a lot of money, presumably they know how to make money, so why do they need you to help them make even more money?
0: Well, you know, families, and you know this, David, if they're built the wealth through building a business in something else, and our families have businesses that they built in so many different industries across the United States, it's really a remarkable country and economy with the pockets of wealth in so many different places. The expertise was in the business that they built. They're not as affluent most of the time on the what they do with the wealth and how they preserve the wealth and how they plan for the wealth and how they invest the wealth. That's what we're there for. We really are there to take care of all of the needs, and they can become quite complex. You know, our families are multi-generational, and maybe the business is still ongoing, or maybe they've sold the business and they're just trying to figure out how to have the wealth stretch for generations. And that's not where their expertise is. That's where our expertise is.
2: And do you find that families that are wealthy, they spend a lot of time planning to give away the money upon the death of the founder or the co-founders, or do they actually give it away before the co-founder or founders die?
0: I think it's more the latter, that families give a lot of money away along the way before the founder or co-founder dies. You know, I think it's the most philanthropic country in the world. We work with somebody recently who won a lottery. One of the first things they were focused on wasn't just how to spend the money, but how to give some of it back. It's a distinctly American notion that philanthropy should be part of wealth creation. We help many families set up a foundation, you know, to make sure that it gets done in the way that the family wants, with the, you know, the causes they care most about. So it's a huge part of almost every single family we work with.
2: Now, the Rockefeller & Co., which you bought, and what year did you buy it?
0: 2018. We closed on March 1, 2018.
2: Okay. At that time, the family decided to sell. Why did they sell Rockefeller & Co., or part of it?
0: They sold part of it. Remember, they stayed in, and that was something that we were very focused on. We wanted to build it with the family, and they're quite pleased with what we've done with it. You know, they have an incredible name, and, you know, we've really been privilege to build this company in their name, but they wanted to modernize it, expand it, you know, build world-class technology, you know, create something that could endure going forward, and that's why they sold a significant part of it.
2: So when you bought a significant part, you were backed by Viking, is that correct?
0: Yes, Viking Global Investor. The founder, Andreas Halvorsen, is still in charge and still runs Viking, and Brian Kaufman runs the private investment side. They've been a terrific partner of ours, and I really picked Viking because I was quite pleased with the way they thought about building a business the right way over the long term.
2: So after you bought it at a certain price, you and Viking controlled the company. The Rockefellers were still in. And then a number of years later, a number of other investors came in. Did you ever publicly say what you paid for the company when you bought it?
0: We didn't publicly say what the price was when we bought it, but we bought it with $18 billion in client assets, and our client assets today are over $200 billion. So we've grown the value of the company quite significantly.
2: So the inevitable question is, are you going to take the company public?
0: You know, in the final analysis, I'm a fiduciary, as always, to the shareholders. Building this company is one of the great things in my career that I'm proud of. But we don't need the capital that would come with an IPO, which is, you know, a lot of the reason why people do IPOs. We just finished the recapitalization in December. We have a very happy set of shareholders, old and new. They invested knowing that the best way to continue to build this business is for the long run. And I think they're comfortable with the company being private in the long run. That's the preferred route.
2: Are most of your clients in Americans? Is that what you focus on, America?
0: Overwhelming percentage, yes.
2: Okay. And have you thought about moving to Asia or Europe?
0: We've had many, many conversations, people coming to us, opportunities. The name carries well. The Rockefellers, the footprint is not just in this country, it's in Europe. The wealth creation in this country, David, continues to be, you know, frankly staggering. And the number of families that we can serve in this country and the number of places. You know, there are these growth cities in this country where there's a tremendous amount of wealth being created. And we like to be on the ground in these cities with our private advisor teams, close to the families, close to the clients. So there's been such a significant opportunity here. We've stayed focused on the U.S.
2: Well, suppose I say I watch this show and I've heard about your firm, but I don't know if I'm wealthy enough to be eligible. How much net worth does somebody need to qualify to be have their money managed by you?
0: We don't dictate to the private advisor teams a minimum. You know, the sweet spot is probably 20 to 25 on up to 250, 500 million, and we take care of many families that have more than $1 billion.
2: Let's suppose I say I've got $50 million. I inherited $50 million. I don't know anything about money. I'm something in the non-financial world, but I want to not lose my $50 million. If I give it to you and you manage it, what kind of rate of return can somebody realistically expect from a money manager like Rockefeller?
0: Well, you know, remember, we're primarily on the wealth management side, so it's open architecture. We're providing the advice on which investments to go into. Most of our clients we help put into third-party firms that are on our investment platform, and we do a lot of diligence on making sure that we bring in the best outside firms for every single micro-strategy you can think about. We're trying to put them in the best possible position. So if it's $50 million and it's preservation of wealth, you know, the private advisor team will be working with them on a portfolio that might be more skewed on the fixed income side versus equities and alternatives. But we work backwards from the needs of the client and the family, and we emphasize open architecture and independent advice here.
2: Let's talk for a moment about the United States economy today, which obviously is important if you're in the money management world. Are you worried about the rate of inflation in this country?
0: I'm most focused on the fiscal situation in this country. I think that, you know, we're still at relatively full employment. We have been in a good time. We run these 5-7% of GDP deficits annually, and there seems to be no impetus to change that. You know, it's approaching $40 trillion in debt. You know, you're very familiar with all the different benchmarks. We spend more on interest than we do in defense. And I you know, that obviously could have rate implications over time. It's a fantastic amount of money to have borrowed, even for an economy this robust and this big. That does worry me, and that could feed into the inflation side. The specific inflation question, David, there's a couple things that make it a very complicated picture for Kevin Warsh as he steps into it at the Fed. You know, the first is AI, which is being implemented everywhere. I mean, every private and public company is trying to figure out how to use the tools for greater productivity. And these large language model companies like Anthropic are working with a lot of these companies, and it's moving faster than even I thought. That could have a depressing effect on prices. You know, you could have a productivity pop coming out of that, and it could, make things cheaper as the agents are start to be embedded in more companies. So he's got to look at that. Then he's now got an energy shock. So it's a pretty he's got an ongoing, significant fiscal deficit, which, clearly could put pressure on rates, particularly on the long end. So I think it's a complicated picture. It remains to be seen exactly how he starts to play this.
2: How do you think money management, or particularly your type of money management, will be affected by AI?
0: I think that the front end of our business, the client interface, because the work we do with families, there's a lot of complexity. You're dealing with the human beings. The front end will continue to be our private advisors and their teams. I think we can make them more efficient. And I have said before that if we have a private advisor today that has 20 clients with $100 million, 20 families he or she's taking care of, and five people on his team or her team, they could have 40 clients with $100 million, $4 billion of client assets, and five people on the team in 3 or 5 years. So I do think it's going to make our advisor teams more efficient, our whole team, our whole firm more efficient. The great thing about being in a growth firm is that means that we can, hire fewer people, but, we don't have to rationalize the way a lot of these big firms will have to do it.
2: So if you look in the future, what is your biggest worry about for the U.S. economy?
0: I worry about is the fact that we've got the most transformational technology that we've ever seen, you and I or anybody, in the form of AI. And it's going to affect every aspect of our lives in every single business, private or public. You know, and my colleague Rishir Sharma reminds me that there's never been a breakthrough technology in history where more jobs weren't created rather than the ones that were lost. So net positive on jobs. And I think that ultimately that could be the case here. But, we may have a transition where agents are able to do things before we have new jobs created. So I think the transition coming from artificial intelligence is likely more comprehensive and impactful than the country is yet ready for. We have these incredible American families that come in with incredible success in maybe building a business and in creating the wealth. We're counselors in that, and that's a real privilege to do that.

0: What is it about money management that appeals to you? What is it you like about managing other people's money?
1: What I like the most is the counseling aspect of it. And I do refer to our private advisors as counselors. When I worked in investment banking, I like to think that I was providing great advice to my clients. And I tell people today, younger bankers, you want to really get a long-term client, make sure you tell them when they shouldn't do the deal, even though you might get a lower bonus a year later because there's no fee. So we're counselors here. We have these incredible American families that come in with incredible success in maybe building a business and in creating the wealth, but they're looking for help on how do they preserve that over generations? How do they talk to children about it so that the ambition is still there in the second and third generation? That's a, you know, we're counselors in that, and that's a real privilege to do that because this is really the most important part of their lives.
0: Let's talk about how somebody like you got into this business. So where were you born?
1: I was born in Massachusetts, a little town called Fitchburg, which I think is in the western part of the state. My father was a teacher. We had a couple of moves, but I ended up from grade school on in a town called Hopewell Junction, New York, in Dutchess County. My mother eventually went back to college and became a teacher. She'll watch this show, and I'm proud of the fact that she went back to college after my youngest brother went into the first grade, got her degree, and then she taught for 25 years as a special education teacher.
0: How many siblings do you have?
1: Three brothers.
0: And are they all in the financial money management world?
1: No, one of my brothers is a teacher. There's a lot of teaching in my family. Okay. My great uncle was also a teacher.
0: Are you the black sheep of the family because you're not in teaching?
1: Well, actually, we can get to that, but I do teach on a part-time basis at Yale Law School, which I enjoy immensely and I'm proud of. My other two brothers were more in the business. One was in the insurance industry. We grew up in Hopewell Junction, New York. I went to John Jay Senior High School. I know you wanted to ask me that. It was kind of a classic middle-class existence with a focus on a lot of sports. But I did well enough to go to Colgate.
0: Colgate, and you graduated summa cum laude?
1: I did, and I also met my wife there. We were both freshmen, I met her, freshman year.
0: And you're married now for how many years?
1: 36 years.
0: Okay. So you met as freshmen, and you got married eventually. And when you graduated, you went to Yale Law School, is that right?
1: I did. I went directly to Yale Law School.
0: All right. You got into Yale Law School. You graduated. Most people who go to Yale Law School, or they don't be a Supreme Court clerk, they're going to a big, high-powered Wall Street firm. But you didn't do that, did you?
1: I didn't. I've always argued it's such a great law school, and there's such a breadth of students there that really when you come out of there, you're capable of doing, a lot of different things. It was a little less traditional when I did it because I graduated in 1988. I found out about management consulting in my third year of law school. And I know you made a journey like this, too, in your career, because I know you're a lawyer. I got interviews at a couple of the firms, and I had a hard time getting the interviews, and I had a hard time getting the jobs, because at that time they were, they would say, you went to law school, why do you want to work as a management consultant? But I got a break at Booz Allen Hamilton at the time, and it's actually a great story. I was on the phone with the hiring partner. And you and I have both, we've all had these moments in our careers where you could go left or right. And I said, I really want this job. And he said, well, you came in late. We filled the class with business school students. We don't typically hire from law schools, but we'll keep you in mind. And I said, all right, well, I really would like to come here. I'm going to go take this job at a law firm. Please let me know if it opens up. And he says, are you telling me you'll take the job if I offer it to you right now? And I said, absolutely. He said, hold on. And he came back 2 minutes later and he said, you're in. And it changed my life. And I went to Booz Allen Hamilton.
0: So you go there, and you're there for how many years?
1: About 5 years.
0: And then what did you do?
1: I went to Merrill Lynch.
0: So you started Merrill Lynch, and what is your job at Merrill Lynch?
1: I was the chief operating officer in municipal securities. I was hired by a guy who wanted to make that business run more efficiently. So it was a good transition, and it leveraged some of the skills I had developed at Booz Allen. I did that with him for a couple of years, and then I went into investment banking. And it was a bit more of an easier transition from inside the firm to go into investment banking.
0: And you rose up to be the number two person in all of Merrill Lynch. How many years did that take?
1: I joined in 1993, and I was the president in 2007.
0: Okay, that's pretty good, except the financial crisis came along. What happened to Merrill Lynch that required you to effectively sell the company?
1: It was a great firm, and we had a great set of businesses at the time, and I think it's been an incredible deal for Bank of America. We owned half of BlackRock, which people forget, which was a deal that I put together in 2006 with Larry Fink. We owned 49% of BlackRock. I sat on their board. We had a great wealth management business, a good investment bank, The reason it had to be sold was really a small part of the firm. Within the fixed income trading area, they had built up a portfolio of CDOs backed by late stage subprime real estate collateral. And that portfolio, I think, roughly was $70 billion when we went into the crisis. And I think we wrote off $55 billion against that one portfolio.
0: So you sell Merrill Lynch to Bank of America for the purchase price was
1: $50 billion, $29 a share. David, I'll never forget this. It was the most stressful stretch of my life. So
0: after you sell, do you say, okay, I'm out of here, I'm going to go do something else and take life a little bit easier? What did you do?
1: I went back to my 20-year Yale Law School reunion because it was 2008. And the dean at the time was somebody named Harold Koh, who was Hillary Clinton when she was Secretary of State. I think he was her chief legal counsel. And he's a wonderful man. He said to me, you look terrible. If you decide to take a break, come up here, teach, write, do whatever you want. It's a dean's appointment. I'm happy to have you around here. It'd be good for the students. And I said to him at the time, I just engineered this sale. I did the negotiation. I feel like I need to stay. And 2 months later, I just realized it wasn't going to be a long-term career for me there anymore. And I called him up, and in early January 2009, I went up to Yale Law School.
0: And how long did you teach there?
1: 9 months.
0: 9 months. And then you joined Morgan Stanley?
1: Yes.
0: You did that for about 4 or 5 years?
1: 6 years.
0: 6 years. Okay. Then you left. And you said, I want to be more of my own boss and really build something myself?
1: 100%. I wanted to try to build something. And I really did believe there was this niche in the marketplace that I described for comprehensive advice to high net worth and ultra high net worth families.
0: So did you come up with the idea of buying Rockefeller & Co., or did somebody come to you with it, or how did it work?
1: Ironically, the investment banker who was representing Rock & Co. was somebody I had competed with at Goldman for years, who had become a good friend of mine. And Don, when I found out that it might be for sale and that he was the banker, I called and I said, I'd be interested in this. And I've got, you know, an equity partner that's with me. And, the rest is history. We stepped in and we bought it.
0: How do you spend your day? Are you traveling to meet clients or prospective clients, or your employees, making speeches?
1: A lot of my week is around leadership. Internally with my team, making sure that we're doing the right things across the organization. I spend a tremendous amount of time with clients because I remind people all the time, there is no business without the clients. I am the CEO and a lot of them want to see me. One of the nice things about this firm is our clients number in the thousands, not the millions. So I spend a lot of time with clients and I spend a lot of time with our private advisors on the things that are, affecting their ability to serve the clients. We have a great culture. Perfection is not attainable, but if we chase it, we might just catch excellence.

0: This is Bloomberg Television.
1: So let's suppose somebody is at Colgate now, a young professional, man or woman, and a young student, I should say, and wants to get into the financial service world. Why would they want to come into this business? And what are the skill sets that you look for when you're hiring young people?
2: I think it's a great business for a young person to get into because I think the client interface is fascinating. It's obviously about helping them take care of their wealth, and there's a analytical side to that, but there's the human side to helping take care of a family. And you get to, in our firm, you get to work with these wonderful families that are really some of the most successful American families. You get to know the story. You're helping them through something they're less familiar with, what to do with the wealth. The skill sets I always look for, David, I want the people who have the passion to go for excellence. But I also want to find the people that want to do that in a way where they work well with others.
1: Well, suppose somebody comes along, they're very smart, and they're a history major or they're an English literature major. Do you just don't hire them, or do you take a look at them?
2: I always love liberal arts. I did just major in economics, but I was at Colgate and I studied a lot of things. And I actually had an anthropology professor at Colgate who I am still in touch with to this day. He just recently retired. He had a big impact on me and opened my mind in so many different kinds of ways. I think liberal arts training is going to be more valuable in the world that we're moving into, because I think the AI tools and agents are going to do a lot of the specific things that you could teach in a more technical manner to human beings. Whereas the liberal arts skills, which are a lot about, you know, the ability to deal with different things, different people, those are going to be, there's going to be a premium on those.
1: So let's suppose I say to you, you've had an incredible career, but you must have made some mistakes somewhere. What's your regret? Do you have any regret about anything you've did in your career?
2: You know, I regret having to sell Merrill Lynch. It was a great firm. The mix of businesses should have enabled it to survive that credit crisis, because the kind of exposure that we had on the fixed income side of that balance sheet wasn't core to what Merrill Lynch was. So, you know, I regret that we got to that point, and I do sometimes think back to, could I have done things differently? I wasn't yet president when that position was put on. It didn't report to me, but could I have done more to try to have that company still be around today? Because it was a 94-year-old company when I sold it.
1: What are you most proud of having achieved in your career so far?
2: This firm, Rockefeller Capital Management, because we started with not a lot. We had 182 people. You know, it was a very different firm, so many of those people are not here. We have some great people that were here in the beginning.
1: How many employees you have now?
2: Close to 1,700. We have a great culture. We talk about excellence in everything here, and there's a high bar. People reach for excellence. And one of my favorite quotations is Lombardi, who you'll remember, said in the 1960s when he was paraphrasing Aristotle, "Perfection is not attainable, but if we chase it, we might just catch excellence." We're trying to catch excellence here. But we focus on collaborative, collegial culture. We want it to be a place where people love to work with others.
1: Any regrets about not practicing law and doing something really important for society, like being a corporate lawyer?
2: I really, you know, when I look back at my career, and this is probably true even for somebody as successful as you, there might be some bricks you want to pull out of the house, and, you know, this brick or that brick. But I really do believe that by the time you get to where I am, I'm 38 years in and I'm 63 years old. If I start pulling bricks out, the whole thing will come down, and it's a different, you know, it's a whole different path. So I don't have any regrets on that.

0: This is Bloomberg.
1: I think that if something is worth forgetting, it needs to be forgotten. What you remember then becomes important. Don't write anything down. Leave it. Because what you're waiting for is not an idea. It's a melody. It's a rhythm. It's a sound. Whatever it is, you've been waiting for it.
2: Colm Tobin, celebrated Irish novelist, returning in his new book to a place he discovered as a young man. Tell me, Colm, about what Spain meant to you when you arrived there aged about 20.
1: So many of the things that were happening were so close to things that had happened in Ireland in the years leading up to independence. I'm talking about the feelings of love for your country, that your country has been victimized. There were so many things that fascinated me because they've echoed Ireland.
2: From Bloomberg Weekend, this is the Michal Hussain Show. I think the first Colm Tobin book I ever read was the incredibly successful Brooklyn, later made into a film with Saoirse Ronan in the leading role. But in the years since, I have appreciated this writer of fiction and nonfiction more and more. I am far from the only one. He has been shortlisted for the Booker Prize 3 times. He's able to write from within the head of a female as well as a male protagonist, and able to capture attention through dialogue and also convey silence. With a new novel called The Bridge coming out, there was a chance to speak to him. And when I read an advanced copy and compared it to what I knew of his life, I realised Colm Tobin has used that book to return to a place that is meaningful to him, the north of Spain. He himself is from a small town south of Dublin, though he lives these days mostly between Los Angeles and New York, where he teaches at Columbia. As ever, there are written notes to accompany this episode, my notes, and you'll find them at Bloomberg.com/Michal. That's where Bloomberg subscribers get a deeper sense of what we discuss, the history and politics, for example, behind the places in Colm's writing. And with that, we can dive in precisely where the conversation begins. I'd love to begin with The Bridge, because there is so much that I want to explore with you about the world that you've created in that book. I wonder, first of all, how you would describe it, the plot and the setting. Introduce us, if you like, to The Bridge.
1: There's a part of the Catalan Pyrenees called the Pallars, and there's a part of the Pallars called Pallars Sobirà. And that area was, for many, I mean, for all the centuries,

0: off from the rest of the world because there was no bridge. It was a footbridge merely across the river. And you can imagine if you're a smuggler, because Andorra is not very far away. And for really, you know, all the time, all the cigarettes, all the brandy, all the rum, everything you need comes down by smugglers from Andorra. And of course, if you're a smuggler, the idea of a new bridge, is the new bridge going to be good or bad for us? Is it going to mean easier access to the other side? Or is it going to mean it'll be easier for us to be caught? So that's really how the story begins. There's a man and his son, and they're watching out, and you realize that they really don't know what they're doing.
1: Yeah.
0: That they're just not smart. They're not cunning. They're not strategic. And of course, they will be caught. They will be the first to be caught on the new bridge. And my job is to try and make you see the world through the eyes of the son, Miguel, to sort of immerse you in the way he notices things and feels things. He's obviously extremely sensitive. He's gay. This is 1950-something. This is a rural part of Spain. And you wonder, how is he going to manage? And then you wonder, when they get imprisoned for being smugglers, how they're going to manage a prison sentence.
1: So I'm fascinated that you're telling me it's set in the 1950s, because as I read, I was trying to figure that out. Because even though it's a young man seeing a time of change around him, there's not only the bridge being built, but there's roads being built. But I almost felt it could be any time from the 50s, even possibly through to the 70s. So I thought there's this weird combination of time changing, and yet at least I was a bit unsure about which decade exactly this was set. But it's a part of Spain you know, right?
0: Oh, yeah. I've been going there since, I think, 1976. So I've been going there for, is that 50 years? But yeah, I've been going there for all that time. So I sort of know the landscape. I suppose one of the clues about the time is that they're smuggling styluses for record players. And that suggests a sort of time slightly later, when people have more record players. And obviously they smuggle condoms as well. These are remote, small villages in which everything is watched and everything is known, in which they sort of protect you in some ways, but repel you in others. And so Miguel and his father have already had to leave a village for being very unpopular. And they've arrived in this new one. And in a way, the prison itself is a sort of village.
1: Yes, that has its own lone life. And obviously, we're not going to give the story away, but I found many elements of it really moving. Tell me, Colm, about what Spain meant to you when you arrived there, aged about 20, around the time of Franco's fall. What did it give you? What did it open up to you?
0: What happened in Spain before Franco's death is a sort of big change. The big change probably happened in 1968 and 69. So the young people, it wasn't as though there was a sudden moment in November 75 when Franco dies and everything begins to change. I think in people's minds and in families and in relationships, the change had already taken place. And now what we're getting is public manifestation. I arrived in Barcelona in September 1975. And what was absolutely fascinating was how little hope people had then that any change was going to take place in the public realm. People saw the king as a sort of puppet for Franco. They saw fascism as something that was likely to continue. But slowly underneath all this, in places of power, people were getting ready to introduce democracy very, very quickly. And this, in its manifestation for me, was massive demonstrations for amnesty, for freedom, for democracy, things that were already coming in any case. And then divisions began. I mean, I saw a barman in a bar I would go to in a march as a communist. I had no idea he was a communist. But the big thing that happened in Barcelona was the Catalan movement, was the revival of Catalan nationalism and its emergence in two particular forms, one being sort of socialist nationalism and the other being much more conservative nationalism. Because I'm Irish, so many of the things that were happening were so close to things that had happened in Ireland in the years leading up to independence. Obviously, it didn't include a 1916 rebellion, but I'm talking about the ingredients. I'm talking about the feelings of love for your country, that your country has been victimized by this larger country, that would emerge in singing, that would emerge in dancing, that would emerge in culture of various types, including in Barcelona, of course, football, which was very close to the Gaelic Athletic Association in Ireland, of hurling and Gaelic football, the way in which sport was coming dear to be part of the cultural movement that should lead eventually to political independence. And of course, fetishizing various places in the landscape. A place called Canigo or Montseny or even the Pyrenees, the whole Catalan Pyrenees was considered the real home, the sort of ancient home of the Catalans. And so that there were so many things that fascinated me because they echoed Ireland, but also I

0: I still can't help thinking what an immense contrast, though, to your life growing up in a very small town in Ireland and then being in Barcelona at this incredibly intense, febrile, still quite uncertain time, even if everyone was sure that, you know, democracy was coming.
1: Look, some of it is almost funny in retrospect where I really didn't know, or I didn't know much, that you were meant to enjoy food. My mother used to say, eat that now. You don't eat to enjoy it. You eat to live. And no one in Barcelona believed that. The entire pleasure taken over the table, over going with friends to eat, over restaurants, how cheap restaurants were and how good the food was. The pleasure people took in colour, in beauty, in painting walls, in the sort of architecture of the city, both in the 14th century city and the 19th century city. There was a whole sense of soaking in vast quantities of beauty and beautiful food, beautiful looking people. The whole way life was conducted was to give pleasure to the population. In Ireland, we really had a lot of rain and drizzle, and that often gave way to mist and rain. The pubs closed early, and there's a general sense of life as a sort of punishing thing. But the other thing was, of course, that I was gay, and there were no gay bars in Barcelona then. They came very quickly, by 77, say. But because there were no gay bars, there were streets that were just entirely filled with gay men at night. That certainly wasn't true in Dublin. And there was no shame, I could tell you. And so there was a lot of excitement that has never really... And I still can walk through Barcelona going, you know, with the whole sense of newness and excitement and pleasure.
0: And were you, at this point, already writing or already sure that writing was what you wanted to do?
1: No, I was not. I was a failed poet. I think there are large numbers in every country, really. But in Ireland, it's a particular thing where you realize at a certain age, I must stop because there's so many good poets around that I get caught out as being a bad one. And so I had really written very seriously as a poet from 17, 18, 19, 20. By the time I went to Barcelona, I had stopped and I had no idea how to write fiction or anything about fiction. And the only thing I wrote were letters home. And so for 3 years, I wrote nothing. And I wonder if this wasn't a good thing, that somehow or other, it left me a lot of material to use or to soak up. And that I wasn't thinking, oh, I can use this for a book when something was happening. That it all came fresh and raw and unmediated. And that isn't the case now, for example. If I were somewhere and there was some excitement going on, I'd start framing it and thinking about it and watching it. There was all free. There was no sense of this material could be anything other than personal, private, and all the more fun for that.
0: But memories do lead to books, right, later on. And I wondered if there are images from this, like there are people you remember or distinct places even, because I think at one point you lived in a village in the Pyrenees. You weren't always living in Barcelona.
1: Yeah, I think what really gives you impetus is loss. So after 3 years, in 1978, I went back to Ireland. I went back to Ireland partly because I was always going to be an outsider in Catalonia. I couldn't vote in elections and I always spoke with a funny accent. And I wanted to go home. But the going home then left me with this massive experience filled with richness, filled with detail, filled, as you say, with things that are really not only to be savoured, but can never be forgotten. And my job was now, in those years, to put shape on that experience, to find a metaphor, to find some character who would go through what I went through. So it wouldn't be autobiographical as much as it would be a novel. I missed this place. I remembered this place. And what I got next then was a way of registering all of that in a story I could tell in a novel. And that was my first novel, The South.
0: And Ireland to you today, because you're in the US talking to us, you've essentially made your home in the US for decades now. How rooted are you in the Irish side of your identity today?
1: I read the Irish Times every night before I go to sleep, and I might check it once or twice during the day. I talk to friends every day on the phone in Ireland. I keep thinking I'm absolutely up to date on what's going on in Ireland, and that I'm almost like a lot of people in America. that I'm actually living in the old country. I think much more consciously than I'm actually in America. Now, this sounds true, but it is, of course, it isn't.
0: As a writer, how do you maintain the balance between being engaged in the world, which you clearly are, and, you know, creating that that sacred space for your own writing?
1: I mean, I'm just someone who can't say no. So if something interesting comes my way, if someone suggests something I should write, a libretto for an opera or a set of songs or write a big article on some subject, I'm going to do that. And I teach one semester a year. So, but actually, oddly enough, the year is 12 months. And if you could devote five of them to writing a novel, that's actually quite a lot of days. If you're writing 1,000 words a day, which you should be doing, then you should really be able to complete a novel in that period if you really concentrate. And it's nice because sometimes you think, well, this is my time for writing a novel. If I don't use this, I'll be back at Columbia teaching and I won't have the novel written. I feel this is an emergency. This is an emergency and it has to be done. If it isn't done, I'll lose it. It'll be too late next year.
0: So your day, like right now, a typical day, will you plan it, or you have a routine that means you sit down at a certain time and this is your writing time or this is your media time? Like, how, on a day-to-day basis, how do you organize it?
1: I've just written down here on my right the list of things to be done today. And I have to finish this essay I've been working on the Irish Revival. I have to write an email to a friend, quite a long one, about something serious. I have to read three or four short stories. And I have to begin writing an essay on a poem, 500 words, to try and deliver this week, plus two longer pieces. But all the time, I have a novel in my head that I am working out the details of, that in stray moments, as I'm crossing the room, it could happen anytime I could get another image for. I will start writing the novel sometime towards the end of the year. I'm not teaching next year, so it's certainly January and February. And I think I have the opening now. It's also important not to start until you're sure you're ready to start. Don't force an opening image, that it must seem natural. It must seem like breath, the sentences in an opening of a novel. It must seem like something that the melody came easily. And in order for that to happen, you have to give the melody time. And forcing it would show, and you'd end up dropping it. So I'm probably working harder on a novel than I think by letting these days go by without deliberately setting about writing. But I've got other things to do, all of which involve words.
0: You've got a pen in your hand right now as you're talking. And that made me wonder. So that opening to the next novel, is it just in your head, or have you written down a paragraph or two?
1: I don't take notes. I think that if something is worth forgetting, it needs to be forgotten. What you remember then becomes important. Don't write anything down. Leave it. Because what you're waiting for is not an idea. It's a melody. It's a rhythm. It's a sound. Even if the first sentence of the novel seems rhythmically not very interesting, it has a rhythm. And whatever it is, you've been waiting for it. And so someday, when the winter comes, I will write it down.
0: I love that. But your work ethic is also, I find it slightly shaming, because what you get through in one day.
1: Oh, it's not an ethic. I just drift into things and then I...

0: Bloomberg. Context changes everything.
1: I'm also curious about the connection between the writing and the real life events, because I saw that there's one of the short stories in this book, The News from Dublin, which is a collection, is about an Irishman who's undocumented in the US and decides to leave the country before ICE come for him, essentially. And I wondered whether you had been thinking about that for a long time, or it was the re-election of Donald Trump that made you sit down and write that.
2: Yeah, I don't have any stories on the go, short stories at the moment, but I did have. And in 2008, I taught for a quarter at Stanford, and I was living in San Francisco. And so I was hanging around. I was open for anything. I would go to Irish bars. But I went on a hike up into Muir Woods, up into Mount Tam. And it was that walk that got me going with that story. I was with three friends. Soon I was going to leave the city. So I was aware that this beautiful Californian sky, the trees, the Pacific Ocean below, and that a whole sense of pleasure in the landscape was going to disappear. I was going to lose it. And so I did at that time write down the beginning of a story, which was about that walk up that mountain and the idea of losing it, the idea of this being like the Moor's last sigh, you know, that this last view of this beauty. I wrote the opening in a notebook. It wasn't the opening I eventually used, but it wasn't a note as much as the actual sentences of a story. And I always knew that I could go back to it any time and finish it just when the notion took me. And then Donald Trump got elected the second time. And I realized that second time, it was clear to anybody, that it was much more ominous. And it was uglier, and the business of using ICE and the fact that ICE would detain you rather than deport you. And I thought about I knew a lot of people who came to over to America in the 80s and 90s, and indeed later, just on a tourist visa, just ventured in, found work, and got on with their lives. They were paying taxes, they had families. But here's, all of these people are watching this very closely. While the main impulse seems to be to deal with people who are Latino, it wouldn't be impossible for someone Irish to be also detained. And so I sat down. The important thing for me was that I would try and set this in real time. I'd never done this before. So the big walk up the hill happens on the Saturday before Trump's inauguration. My hero, such as he is leaving the country on the Monday, on the day of the inauguration. He will be out of the country before Trump speaks. So the idea would be that on that very Saturday, I set about writing the main body of the story, getting up really early, like getting up at 6, and working solidly all day, as though that day was a week. And simply, you know, blocking it into, you know, I will do 1,000 words now, then there'll be breakfast, then I'll do 1,000 words, there'll be lunch, then there'll be 1,000, you know. So I did really write more than half, a good lot of the story. On the day the story takes place, which is the Saturday before Trump's second inauguration. And so I had a sense of now, urgent. It was just something I did, but it was a nice feeling of trying to get the character out of America before Trump speaks.
1: Have you considered leaving America, going back to Ireland, or do you feel this is now your permanent home?
2: My partner's here and we're sort of settled. I come and go a lot just for work. There are various other things I have to do. So I think everyone who could has thought about leaving. At what point would you leave? What would they have to do in America for you to feel this is it? I'm out of here now. And we keep hoping, you know, keep hoping for the midterms, keep hoping for the next election, keep hoping. And but if you look at history, that's what people did in other places at other times as well. So it's something I suppose we will all have to do if things get much worse.
1: So you have, I mean, you have entertained the idea.
2: But it would be a pity, wouldn't it?
1: You know, I read something that you said last year, I think, about AI and how you think that AI is going to be the end of us all. I'm quoting now, "It's very clear that this idea of sensibility, which we go on about a lot, no machine could ever replace my sensibility. That's all rubbish. You can actually manufacture that." And I'm going to say to you that the sensibility and the sensitivity in a book like The Bridge, your latest book, I don't think that can be manufactured. So I hope I'm right and you're wrong on that.
2: You see, I have to explain the context there, which is that there's an enormous difference for me, I think for everybody, in what I say and what I write. I would never have written that.
1: Oh, this was an interview, a dastardly interview.
2: I said it on the phone. I would never have written that. I would have considered every phrase of that. I would have said the opposite before saying that. But I was on the phone. It just occurred to me to say, look, it's over. It's all over. And I got pleasure out of saying it. But if it had been given back to me in words, I would have given it back as thousands of words with some effort to consider, you know, to make consideration. But I've written a series of songs for the Wexford Opera Festival, which is coming up in October. And the three of the songs are an AI guy who's fallen deeply in love with a girl. And he doesn't understand because he has the words. They say to her, like, what do I need to say to you to let you know how I feel? And she's saying, you're a machine. You say, look, that's not actually what I am. I am what it is I'm going to say to you. What I'm going to say to you is that there's something about you. There's something in the way you, and that I love you and I want to be with you and I want you to love me. And she said, but that will never happen. Yes, he said, but I want you to know that that is how I feel. And it's in the song, he's a tenor, she's a soprano. And I don't have him boxed in a machine. I have him actually presenting himself as a human being. And I want the audience by the end of the three songs to start feeling really sorry for him.
1: Well, at least that means we can agree that AI is never going to write like Colm Tabin. Thank you so much for taking the time to speak, and I'll let you get on with your day in LA and everything
2: Thank
1: that
2: you very
1: you're
2: going
1: to pack into okay. it. Thank you, Colm.
2: Thank you.
1: Take care.
2: Okay, take care. Okay, bye.

0: This is Wall Street Week. I'm David Westin, bringing you stories of capitalism. It's become the summer of the long bond, as Treasury Secretary Bessent stepped in to try to keep rising yields in check. But it's the Fed's effect on the bond market that is front and center, as Kevin Warsh gives his first address to the Jackson Hole Economic Symposium as Fed Chair. We go behind the scenes of where the central bankers meet every summer, in the wealthiest county in the United States. Plus, social media is storming the citadel of Hollywood studios. Creators going straight from YouTube to the silver screen are sometimes beating the big guys at their own game. But we start with a story about doing the right thing, no matter what the consequences are. Last week, U.S. public debt crossed the $40 trillion mark. And it's not just the United States with the debt problem. Countries around the world have borrowed heavily since the COVID pandemic, posing a difficult choice of whether to pay sooner or face much worse consequences when they're forced to pay later. As our special correspondent Chrystia Freeland tells us, fiscal discipline has many benefits, but also some very real costs for those making the tough decisions.
1: In the United Kingdom, France, Italy, and Japan, the pressure is on.
2: It's the bond market that has now taken over as the anchor, the great limitation.
1: Today, all but two countries in the G7 spend more money paying interest on their national debt than they spend on defense. And in the U.S., the surging debt has pushed bond yields near multi-decade highs.
3: After deficit spending, you got to rein the deficits back in. That's the step that's not happening.
1: Robin Brooks is an economist at the Brookings Institution.
3: We've never had a synchronized debt binge the way that we had in 2020 and 2021. So some of what we're seeing now in debt markets is kind of the payback for that experiment. The flip side to that, Chrystia, is small economies that have managed their debt really well, take Switzerland or Sweden. These places have debt to GDP around 30, 40% of GDP. They are the safe havens of choice for global markets.
4: This is where leadership is required, and having a little bit of backbone.
1: I wanted to talk with the people who, from Robin Brooks' perspective, got it right. How did they do it? What did it cost them? And what can other countries learn from them about making the tough choices that economists and investors say are necessary?
5: Japan is in trouble,
6: yeah,
5: too.
6: Correct.
1: Sigrid Kaag became finance minister of the Netherlands in 2022, and she was one of the key people who brought her government spending back down after the pandemic. So, Sigrid, you and I have the shared experience of being progressive politicians, finance ministers who had to spend a lot of money to get through COVID, who were finance ministers of AAA economies.
5: Correct.
1: And then had to bring the plane back down. Do you remember making that decision? Was it hard?
6: I do. I think what was the harder part is that we actually had to start to sort of socialize the idea again that we were going to have to cut our expenses. That was as if I was violating the church, the synagogue, and the mosque all in one. And there's a fabled expression I used at one stage where I told the audience, it was held against me very much, funnily enough, by the even more progressive parties, when I said, we have to accept that collectively, due to our current expenditure patterns, we'll collectively become a little bit poorer, meaning tighten our belts a little bit, preserve the space for those that are most needed, build and reinforce the social safety valves that we need for a certain part of our population, and then also be more frugal and more disciplined and more discerning in where we spend and what we spend it on.
1: Today, the debt in the Netherlands is around 40% of GDP, a level most economists would consider very manageable. As a comparison, in the U.S., the national debt is about 120% of GDP. And why was that fiscal responsibility so important to you? Why did you think that that was in the Dutch national interest?
6: Well, there's a cultural element. As you know, the Netherlands is a Calvinist country, so it likes to always consider, I'm a Catholic, but it's a Calvinist country in political culture as well as social culture. So frugality, stewardship, but also guarding what you have in order to be able to transmit it to future generations. But secondly, for me, it was common sense. You know, if it's your household budget too, you can't keep spending and be surprised you've got nothing left.
1: Cog says she approached fiscal responsibility from the political left rather than from the right. A responsible budget meant more money in the future for things that mattered most to her party. Education, the green transition, social infrastructure, long-term investments made possible by the promise of spending less money paying off debt down the road.
6: We reduced our expenditure marginally, and the marginal cut was harder than actually the bigger cuts that followed because it was breaking a trend. It was changing behavior, basically, and managing expectations. So the discipline, I think, is also in the leadership exercise. Be calm about it and do it and let the budget then be judged. And then you've got to defend it, of course, as you know more than anyone.
1: You might remember I said all but two G7 countries spend more money paying interest on their national debt than they do on defense. One of those two is my home country of Canada, where I served as finance minister during and after COVID. The other is a lot closer to Sigrid Kaag, a much larger economy whose national debt is around 60% of GDP. So we spoke with the man in charge of getting Germany's finances back on track after the COVID-era spending boom, Christian Lindner. Tell me what it was like to try to bring spending back under control. What were you thinking in those days?
5: Well, Christian, public finances are not ruined in times of crises. They are ruined if we fail to exit the crisis management efforts. And there is a temptation. If public debt is cheap or has no visible price, you can hardly explain colleagues in cabinet or the public opinion why you should stop further spending. Too often, fiscal space is misunderstood as a kind of invitation, but it is not. Fiscal space, in my view, is an asset we have to preserve to deal with crises.
1: That view is one that's shared by Sigrid Kaag and also by me. But on top of being like-minded finance ministers who helped bring our country's debts back under control after the pandemic, three of us have something else in common. Not one of us is still a finance minister today. Do you think you paid a political price personally?
6: I think I paid a price in different levels, I would say. First of all, and I think that's quite well studied, it's evidence-based, progressive women leaders are given a cut less slack. That's just a fact. I think also because I was a messenger, I think still of sound policy, you become a target unwittingly. Mm-hmm. But I don't regret the choice because I know looking back and looking at where we stand now with our debt and deficit levels, one of the lowest in Europe, sustained AAA rating, and we sustained the investments where they were needed on climate action, greening the economy, as well as education pillars.
1: You ultimately paid a political price for that view. Do you feel like you made the right decision? Would you do it again?
5: Yes, I would do it again, and there hadn't been a real alternative. Well, I was convinced that further spending is not the right choice to make policy-wise, but in the situation in which I was, there was legally no alternative. Afterwards, the new government changed the basic law in that regard, but the situation was different when I had to make my decisions.
1: Jean-Claude Juncker famously liked to say, "We all know the right thing to do, we just don't know how to get elected after doing it." Do you think politicians ever get rewarded for fiscal responsibility?
5: Yes, I do think so. And Juncker has brilliant humor, but I doubt it is a tool in all cases. You can bring people together and to support a certain political concept, in particular sound public finances and fiscal sustainability. But you have to explain why.
6: So political responsibility goes, to my mind, with fiscal responsibility, the responsibility and the political courage to explain the what and the why, and ultimately be prepared to be voted out at the polls. And that's, you know, most politicians don't sign up for that. But I think it's an important part of the credibility of political leaders, of your own integrity, and to know you've done the right thing at the right time. And history will judge.
1: Both Lindner and Cog are hopeful that the right politician at the right time can say the right thing to help rein debt back in before governments find their hand is forced. But I think the jury is still out. The political incentives to keep kicking the can down the road are, after all, very considerable. That's why history suggests that it often takes a market crisis for countries to change fiscal course. The question is whether markets are already starting to send governments a warning signal.
7: For a long time, it seemed as if it didn't really matter. It seemed as if markets were not too worried about debt and deficits. Do you think that's starting to change?
5: It has already changed. The situation of the German bonds has changed dramatically. And right now, it is not likely that Germany will lose its AAA rating in the next couple of months. But by the end of the decade, there is a strong risk.
7: Ultimately, though, is it going to take a crisis for countries to change course?
5: Yes, there is a strong past dependency in politics, and if you do not feel pressure, why change?
3: I think things have to get worse before they get better. So we're cruising for a bruising here, and my wish and my hope is that we end up with politicians who tell it to us like it is, and who speak truth. And the truth, there's only one truth, which is our resources are finite. Our ability to issue debt cheaply is finite. And so exactly to your instincts during COVID, you know, we have to rein fiscal policy in. And without that, there's going to be a terrible cost to pay.
0: Coming up, government borrowing is putting stress on the bond market, but it's only part of the picture. We take a look at the record amounts of borrowing spurred on by AI investment.

0: This is a story about what's around the corner. Interest rates have crept up in recent weeks, with uncertainty over future Fed cuts, concerns about inflation, and record borrowing in the public and private markets, with both governments and companies rushing to invest in artificial intelligence. Loaning money at higher rates sounds good, provided you can see around that corner to make sure you'll get paid back. David Bianco is Chief Investment Officer for the Americas at DWS Group, which has about $1 trillion in assets under management. So, David, this summer we have seen sort of a gradual rise in yields, maybe across the curve, but particularly on the long end of the curve. What's causing that?
1: This summer, longer end of the curve, Treasury bonds and notes, the yields have been rising. And we've noticed during the summer that yields, and especially real yields, have gotten to some of the highest levels they've been in nearly 25 years, since before the financial crisis in 2008-09. There are a bunch of causes to it. This has been playing out over some time. So you're saying, yes, it's been a gradual rise in yields, but we've gotten to the point where a lot of people turn around and say, what happened here? These are really high interest rates, high real interest rates. What's happened? What I think is interesting to note is that even though topics like inflation, which remains above the Fed's target for more than 5 years, that's important, and there's a lot of future inflation uncertainty. And we always talk about things like employment and growth. That, to me, is not the main reason why yields have climbed to these levels and to new highs in the past 25 years this summer. The main reason that real interest rates are so high is secular in nature, and it is the deficit. It is the government debt to GDP, the deficit above 6% of GDP, likely to stay that way for a long time. And importantly, how that deficit needs to be funded. It needs to be funded more domestically. We have a new world trade order. We buy less of China's things. They buy far less of our bonds. But also Europe, Japan, they're running deficits. Japan has inflation. They'll probably be raising their interest rates further. And even in Germany, my colleagues at Deutsche Bank, you know, even the Germans are Keynesians now. A lot of fiscal deficit spending.
0: When we think about the yield on treasuries, we tend to focus on the Fed, even as they meet in Jackson Hole this week. But we had the Secretary of Treasury, Scott Bessent, last week, sort of get in the game, it felt like.
1: Got in the game.
0: With his move that appeared to be directed toward the long end. What do you make of that? I mean, it's ironic to me, at least, that after we'd had Kevin Warsh say, pay attention to the ball, not the referee, we had the referee in the form of the Treasury Secretary jump in the game.
1: Oh, you're reading my mind. I was thinking the same thing. Exactly. Now, there are a lot of things that I admire and respect about Treasury Secretary Bessent. Really energized Treasury Secretary, a lot of great ideas and targets. One of my favorite things is the 3-3-3. Let's get real GDP growth to 3%. Let's get the deficit down to 3%. That'll be hard from over 6. Increase more oil production. Those are great ways to really bring this problem under control. But this particular idea, I don't like at all. I don't think it's going to work. Maybe our Treasury Secretary is, you know, taking inspired by our president to jawbone the market and tell the market what it wants to hear. But I don't think it would take a lot more money than they've talked about to drive longer-term Treasury yields down. And it's inappropriate for the Treasury Department to do that when that's monetary policy. The Fed should be doing it. And it just, it causes people to be suspicious about conspiracies or what people are saying, debasement or financial repression. This gets investors concerned that what are they up to? And it can threaten the value of the dollar exchange rates. You see gold prices go up. Investors look for a real inflation protected type of assets. That's not a good thing when people are worried about long-term issues like the deficit. I think he's just really being more vocal, and little is likely to occur. But this is why a lot more people are suspicious about the issue. And as you said, just when we were encouraged to pay attention to the ball, not the referee, some of us are asking, well, who's really in charge here? Who's the main referee? It's still the Fed. And it'd be best that those type of decisions, managing the shape of the curve, be left to the Fed.
0: Even as we watch these yields gradually grind higher, the stock market seems to not be worried about it at all, at least thus far. Huge earnings probably help on that. But at what point does the stock market get affected by the yields?
1: So the U.S. stock market, I've said for a whole career, is just not the same thing as the U.S. economy. Certain challenges that the U.S. economy has, like our fiscal situation, it's just not necessarily a problem for corporate America, which is doing very well, especially the technology companies. The climb in yields, though, does become a cost of capital and it competes with equity investments to some degree, particularly if the 10-year Treasury yield, it got to 4.75%. If it stays there in that range or goes higher, it starts to likely encouraging investors to move from bond substitutes, staples, REITs, telecom companies, and maybe just buy bonds and get a similar return, although they, you know, they're always still looking for inflation protection, which is one of the things that equities does provide. It does become a cost of capital and it competes with equity investments to some degree, particularly if the 10-year Treasury yield, it got to 4.75%. If it stays there in that range or goes higher, it starts to likely encouraging investors to move from bond substitutes, staples, REITs, telecom companies, and maybe just buy bonds and get a similar return, although they're always still looking for inflation protection, which is one of the things that equities does provide. I would say to you, I think the sector least at risk to underperforming owing to higher yields is actually tech, because we're not debating the cost of capital around building these data centers. We're debating the return on capital. And if the cost of capital is plus or minus 50 basis points, that's not going to determine whether this is a good use of capital, and I believe it will be, and there'll be high single-digit returns on those data center investments over time.
0: Secretary of Essence, former mentor Stan Druckenmiller wrote an essay this week in Wall Street Journal saying,

0: in the bond market. The bond market will decide this.
1: Yeah.
0: When it comes to fiscal discipline, that starts to think like bond vigilantes.
1: Right.
0: But as long as we have the reserve currency, is there a real discipline on the U.S. borrowing as opposed to Germany or the U.K. or Japan?
1: Well, listen to the bond market, but also listen to Stan. He's Stan the man for a reason. People like myself respect him tremendously. When he speaks, pay attention. I agree with essentially everything he said in his opinion piece. The U.S. is a reserve currency in the sense that it's the currency that gives access to so many dollar-based assets, whether it be treasuries or U.S. real estate or wonderful U.S. equities. And this is the reason why the U.S. can get away, exorbitant privilege, with borrowing more at generally more attractive rates than other countries. But at a time when the world is less cooperative with each other, from real conflict to trade conflicts to high deficits here and in other parts of the world, an inflation problem here, hopefully the worst is behind, and still in other parts of the world, the developed world, Stan's absolutely right. We shouldn't be interfering with price signals, and the price signal says be careful. And that's the reason why I don't think it's a good idea for the Treasury to intervene with the long-term Treasury bond market.
2: Our special contributor, Chrystia Freeland, spoke about America's fiscal crisis with Robin Brooks, senior fellow at the Brookings Institution, and with Sigrid Kaag, the former finance minister of the Netherlands. Both said that the U.S. is on a dangerous course, but that its unique position in the global economy means that we may have some time before we face a reckoning.
3: One of the countries that seems to be defying economic gravity as usual is the United States. We're seeing the exorbitant privilege definitely continuing to apply. Do you see that as sustainable?
4: Well, I suppose in the case at the time, we use in Europe the expression too big to fail. Well, I think that definitely applies to the U.S. I think we all read the same journals. We follow the same economists. I'm not at leisure to make any prediction, but it worries me immensely, not only because the dollar is the global reserve currency, and of course the debt levels are humongous. We will all be affected and impacted if that goes wrong. So talk about fiscal responsibility and getting your house in order, so to speak. That's something to be watched.
5: The United States is unique. I would have thought, given all the policy volatility that we've had over the past year, that the dollar would be under much more pressure than it is. And I would have thought that the 10-year yield would be way above 5%. But what we have learned in the past year is that, like it or not, and there has been so much policy volatility. Just think of reciprocal tariffs and all the uncertainty coming from that. Like it or not, the United States' safe haven status is way more secure than some of us would have thought a couple of years ago. And I think there's a reason for that. It was built over many decades. And so it means that in the end, when there is a crisis, people gravitate to the United States, to the U.S. dollar, and to U.S. treasuries. And so, unfortunately, the signals to U.S. policymakers, who are supposed to be getting a signal to rein in fiscal policy and get the deficit under control, unfortunately, those signals aren't being sent from the market.
0: Coming up, as central bankers gather in Jackson Hole for the annual Monetary Policy Symposium, we revisit the story behind the richest community in the country.

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1: This is a story about America the Beautiful and how the beauty of one particular part of America is way more than skin deep. Every year, about this time, central bankers gather in Jackson Hole, Wyoming, transforming it for 1 week into the most important place in the world for monetary policy discussion. But this relatively small resort town in Teton County is also a symbol of the way wealth transforms a place. Michael McKee takes us back to Jackson.
2: The wealthiest place in America today is a long way from New York or San Francisco. It's much more famous for its mountains, its bison, and its cowboys than it is for its billionaires. The residents would prefer to keep it that way, but they would also tell you that things are changing here fast.
3: Me personally, my home has doubled in value in the last 3 years, so my balance sheet is looking good, but my income certainly hasn't doubled in the last 3 years.
2: Jonathan Schechter runs a think tank and sits on the town council in Jackson, Wyoming. Not far from the hotel that hosts Fed Chair Jay Powell and central bankers from around the world every summer.
3: If you go back and look at Jackson Hole historically, we are a high, isolated mountain valley in the northwest corner of Wyoming. It's been very hard to get here and very hard to get out of once you're here.
2: The result? An economic transformation over two centuries, from trapping to ranching to tourism, as the community's isolation and rugged landscape eventually became a selling point for visitors.
4: All right, that's what I like to hear.
3: People would come to visit the national parks. All of Grand Teton National Park and the southern half of Yellowstone are within our county. And then in the early 1960s, the Jackson Hole ski area got started, and that got started actually with a federal government loan that was intended for the most impoverished areas in America because we didn't have anything but a summer economy. The geographic isolation still really affects who we are, our ecosystem, our community, our sense of who we are, but it has much less effect on our economy. So now we have people from around the world who come and live here part-time, full-time. They work from anywhere, so we've really become a hub of remote work.
2: For decades, it was New York County, which is primarily the island of Manhattan, that led the country in wealth accumulation. But in the early 2000s, Teton County jumped into the lead. That trend has rapidly accelerated in recent years, and New York has tumbled into fourth place since the pandemic. Today, the average per capita income in Teton County is about $500,000 a year.
3: We're the wealthiest county and the wealthiest country in the history of the world. We also sit at the heart of the greatest intact ecosystem in the lower 48. And if you think about things through the eyes of sustainability, where you have ecological capital, financial capital, and human capital, I don't think there's any place in the world that could compare to here.
2: Jonathan and others say it is no coincidence that a singular ecosystem and a singular economy go hand in hand. About 97% of the land in Teton County is publicly owned, dedicated to parks and forests. And among those who can afford to live anywhere on the planet, there seems to be a belief that something is special about this territory. But then again, there are plenty of other spectacular places in America, so natural beauty is just one piece of the puzzle here. Another is the tax system.
3: Phrases, we are an onshore, offshore tax haven. And so we are

0: hands down the most wealth friendly and income friendly and wealth preservation friendly state in the union. No other state comes close.
1: Low property tax, low sales tax, and zero income tax in Wyoming are strong incentives. But then again, every other county in the state benefits from the same friendly tax regime, and their annual incomes are much closer to the national average. Teton County leaves the others in the dust. So what's the secret ingredient? If it's not just the land or the taxes, maybe it's something else altogether. When in doubt, ask the locals.
2: It was a small town. Everybody knew everybody here in this town at one time. It was extremely Western.
1: Philip Wilson is the great-grandson of Sylvester Wilson, who was the first settler to bring his family to the valley in the late 1800s. The town, 5 miles west of Jackson, still bears his surname. Today, Philip and his family run the Jackson Hole Rodeo, and he says a lot has changed here, even within his lifetime.
2: When I was younger, basically everybody had cattle ranches. Few dude ranches around, but not a lot of them. And then the hotels started coming in, and tourists started coming in. Everybody that comes to Jackson Hole immediately falls in love with it, wants a piece of it. We want to have them feel part of Jackson Hole when they're here. We want them to feel the atmosphere. That's why here at the rodeo, I even go out in the parking and welcome people that come in. I turn around and shake their hand when they leave.
1: For Philip Wilson, his family, and so many of the other residents, the cowboy culture is not just for show. They were born into it. But he also says it's no wonder that culture appeals to outsiders and newcomers.
2: That's what draws people to Jackson Hole. The people that are here are friendly type people. They're outgoing, they're friendly. That's the only way they know how to be, because that's the way they run their lives.
3: It's a very, very popular, I think it's made it into a lot of the must visit when you come to Jackson Hole type of places.
1: Among those drawn here by the land and the culture is Kate Moore. Low taxes aren't a motivation for her. She still files in New York, where her work is based. As chief investment officer for City Private Bank, she's joined a growing group of people making the move from Wall Street to the West.
3: I bought my house a little over 7 years ago, so pre-COVID, which was excellent timing given the real estate prices. But I've been coming out here for 30 years. My first trip was when I was in high school, actually.
4: Now, your job is essentially on Park Avenue, but you're splitting your time here.
3: Yeah, I split my time, and I split my time in my previous role as well. But I think, you know, I'm someone who manages a global team. We're not all in the same location at all times anyway. And, you know, if I'm working the appropriate hours, in this case, East Coast market hours, so I'm up at 4, which can be a little bit tough. I think a lot of the finance people in town do the same thing.
1: Moore says there's also a deep appreciation for the region's history here. She herself lives in a renovated cabin that was built in 1929. But whether the homes are new or old, one look at real estate prices will give you an idea of just how high the peaks of wealth in Teton County can go.
5: Our supply is limited here, but demand seems to go up every year.
1: Brandon Spackman is a local real estate agent, and he currently has the listing for the most expensive property in the area. That's where we met up with him for a tour.
6: It seems like you have almost an unlimited supply of buyers.
5: We do. It's a big investment, and a lot of it's just timing in their lives and what they want to do.
1: When he says big investment, he means it. The River House sits on a 36-acre property in Wilson, Wyoming, the town founded by Philip Wilson's great-grandfather. It's about 10 miles from downtown Jackson and is currently listed at $60 million.
6: Obviously, you have a room like this. You walk into the room and it helps sell the house. You want to live in a place like this. Now, how many houses are in this price range?
5: Over 20 million. A lot of properties are in the 20 to 30 range.
1: Properties like River House form the higher end of the range in a place where private land is hard to come by. But as the ultra-premium market goes up, so does the rest of it. Some people here say the billionaires are pushing out the millionaires, not to mention those in lower income brackets who sometimes commute from across the border in Idaho. And Jonathan Schechter thinks the wealth divide could become a bigger problem under the latest federal legislation.
4: You're number one in per capita income, but also number one in income disparity.
0: Yes. Yes, we have roughly 90% of our income, a little north of that, is earned by the highest earners. So maybe 15% of our community earns roughly 90% of our income, leaving about 10% of our income for the other 85%. The big, beautiful bill disproportionately benefits the wealthy. A lot of these cuts that are going to occur, a lot of cuts in social services programs and other programs, are going to disproportionately harm those of lower income. And when you have the greatest income inequality, the greatest income disparity of any county in America, then I'm concerned about my constituents, my friends, my colleagues, my neighbors.
1: Philip Wilson's rodeo employs locals, and the lack of affordable housing means he has to run a leaner business.
2: We'd like to have 80 employees here. We're not up to where we need to be, but we make do. There's not enough people here in the valley that live here to work here, because most of them live outside of here. So when you come to the rodeo, we're in the evening. You know, they're either 100 miles away or 60 miles away down in Star Valley.
1: Despite the challenges facing Jackson Hole, its workers and its residents say the sense of community remains strong here. And that's what Philip Wilson hopes to preserve, bringing the ultra-wealthy along for the ride.
2: If you're going to come to the rodeo, we want you to have a good time, because we're going to have a good time. So when you come here, we try to show them the friendly type of atmosphere. That's why we do so much handshaking here at this rodeo.
4: And there's a cowboy Western culture in Jackson.
2: Oh, there is. There is here, you know. The cowboy culture is, I'll tell you one thing that a cowboy does, is every time he sees you, he shakes your hand. If he sees you tomorrow, he shakes your hand. If he sees you tomorrow afternoon, he shakes your hand.
3: I mean, it is the most amazing community ever. I can tell you, I have incredibly close friends that are fishing guides and that are self-made billionaires. And frankly, some of those people, I didn't even know they were really wealthy, because everyone drives the same like F-150 and wears the same kind of jeans around town. It is a place where there is an enormous amount of wealth, but showing that wealth is not part of normal behavior.
1: Jonathan Schechter says he hopes the community spirit and a respect for the land will be constant even in the face of economic change. But he also says they need to be protected and are no longer as certain as they once were.
0: You just needed to have that potluck kind of church social mentality, because there were too few of us and we had to rely on each other in a very harsh and extreme place. And so we can't take a lot of these things for granted. We can't take for granted transmitting our cultural values from one generation to another. We can't take for granted transmitting a healthy ecosystem from one generation to another. If we lose that, then we've lost something really special.
7: Right, Bradley, whoa, we got a good start, a good camp.
1: These worries seem far away on a Friday night at the rodeo. A view from the stands shows that although much has changed here, much abides. The story of Jackson Hole is one of American ideals. The wealthy and the ultra-wealthy of today may see what the Wilsons saw when they arrived in Teton County over 100 years ago, an American frontier that can share the bounty of the land with its people. But more than ever before, those who live here will have to reconcile the values of capitalism with a culture born of cowboys and unforgiving landscapes, a culture which may be their greatest asset of all.
8: Up next, there's a new game in town for movie moguls, and it's way easier to get into that game. Just post a video on YouTube, get a following, and you too could be the next Cecil B. DeMille.

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1: This is a story about democratization. From its humble beginnings in the late 19th century, the American film industry has evolved into a $10 billion business, largely dominated by a handful of studios, the Warner Brothers and Universals and Disneys of this world. But now, new technologies are changing that world, making it possible for just about anyone to create movies of their own. This video revolution is giving rise to a new generation of filmmakers, one growing up far outside of the traditional studio system. 5 years ago, Alex Kister posted a video on YouTube that changed his life.
2: If you see another person that looks identical to you, run away and hide.
3: Here's kind of my wall of achievements that I've had over the past couple of years on YouTube. The first big one being the 100,000 subscribers that I got, which is, you know, the silver plaque. Kind of the more recent one is the million subscriber plaque that I got about a year and a half ago or so, which is just so insane. And I never even imagined in a million years that I would get that number of followers on a project that I've been doing.
1: It was in this small Wisconsin neighborhood, about 45 minutes northwest of Milwaukee, that Kister developed, filmed, and released a supernatural horror series called The Mandela Catalog.
4: We thank you.
1: Attracting millions of viewers and the attention of Hollywood bigwigs, Kister recently signed a deal to develop a feature film with Amazon Studios and Steven Spielberg's Amblin Entertainment.
5: The thing that surprised me the most was you uploaded your first video in June 5 years ago, and it was just for fun. You know, you didn't have any expectations or anything, and then it just exploded almost overnight.
1: Kister is part of a growing craze of YouTubers taking the film and TV industry by storm. They start with immediate access to an audience of over 2.5 billion users around the world, accounting for nearly 14% of all U.S. television viewing, according to Nielsen, more than any other single platform or service.
6: It is completely taking over the world. And the funny thing is, the industry just realizes that it happened over the last year. It happened 5 years ago. They just weren't paying attention.
1: Alan Descrignol is the CEO of FilmHub, an online movie and television distribution platform.
6: We're in this amazing era where it's up to the creative and the filmmaker to make that decision and choice to really own their own destiny. And we're seeing that throughout every area of business right now. And it's just happening in film.
7: YouTube itself has become such a massive platform, right? It's, I don't even know, it's the dominant place that people watch video in the world. And as a result, it's also, you know, the place where people post video and post their films.
1: But the YouTube creators are not limited to the free streaming service. Increasingly, they're breaking into the theatrical box office. So far this year, there have been no less than three theatrical hits directed by filmmakers who came directly out of YouTube.
8: Have you ever actually, like, flirted with Nikki?
1: Among them, Obsession, which cost $750,000 to make and earned 650 times its budget at the box office.
9: What did you find?
1: While Backrooms became the highest-grossing film in A24's history. Both films were produced by Abhijay Prakash's Blumhouse Atomic Monster.
7: Not only is the box office doing so great and really now in comparison or in contention with comparisons to pre-pandemic times, but horror as a share of that box office has grown higher than it's ever been.
1: Horror was the third largest film genre last year, accounting for more than 15% of domestic ticket sales. So far this year, horror has grossed over $800 million at the box office.
7: Horror in particular lends itself to original theatrical events because horror also has more room, you know, for doing things in different ways. For filmmakers seeking to do original storytelling in theaters, horror is kind of the singular genre, the most resilient genre to be active in. It's got to be a scary horror event. Like, that's what drives people to the box office. There's so many choices that people have to watch things on their phones, at home. Compelling them to leave their house requires having an experience or delivering on an experience or promising an experience in the movie theater.
1: Scary is one way to bring people to the movie theater. Another is repeat franchises that continue to perform well, even as that performance tends to fade with each new installment. And then, of course, there's the blockbuster. Things like this year's Spider-Man and Odyssey,
7: I think it's very hard to kind of paint with a broad brush and say, originals are winning and sequels are losing. IP and sequels and franchises are relevant and an important part of our business, but we have to make room for originals, and the market is responding to that right now.
1: That some new ideas coming from YouTube creators are finding great success in theaters does not make that the norm. With the introduction of a large new group of creators has come an explosion in how much they're creating, the vast majority of which never find the audience that Obsession or Backrooms have enjoyed.
6: There's 400,000 new pieces of content created every year on IMDb alone. That's on IMDb. That's not counting every YouTube video. That's not counting everything on TikTok, right? When you think about how much is actually being created, you realize that there's a massive inequality in the supply and the demand and how that equals.
4: So there's a lot of talk about democratization of cinema, a world in which everybody gets to decide what they want to watch. At the same time, aren't there some benefits to having a studio, an executive, presumably somebody who has some experience, commit to something? Say, we will actually put a lot of money into this.
6: 100% something that needs to continue to exist, right? Not every film is meant to be done by, you know, on a low budget, right? There's some films that require a big, massive creative swing, and you need to be willing to bet it. Same as in the venture ecosystem, right? There's certain companies that need billions of dollars to fund. But at the same time, the world is getting easier and easier now to have outsized hits without that funding and investment.
1: The online explosion of video content isn't supplying new material only to cinema. It's also flowing into what we used to call television, free video platforms that make their money from advertising rather than subscriptions.
4: Free advertising-supported TV, FAST, as they call it, is something relatively new to me, at least. I may not have been paying attention, but where did it come from and how fast has it grown?
9: It's been growing like gangbusters. And you say it's new to you. It probably isn't, because if you've been watching broadcast television, that's another version of free ad-supported television that's been around for almost 100 years. So free ad-supported television, or FAST, is a very snappy name that's been put on the digital delivery of a linear programming feed, much like broadcast or cable have been for years. But this is digitally delivered, so on streaming devices like Roku, and it allows consumers to watch the way they've always watched, which is to turn on the TV and see what's on.
1: Lisa Holm is Roku's chief creative officer. The streaming platform is heavily investing in FAST.
9: As we think about programming the service, again, we're thinking about how do we have the right content for the consumer and make sure they can find something they want to watch? And so instead of just going shopping from traditional Hollywood, we, you know, can kind of go to a much bigger sort of selection of content to say, great, if people are watching Mr. Beast, we should probably have some of Mr. Beast on Roku as well.
4: Why do you think that free advertising-supported television is growing so fast?
9: One is that there are so many subscription services, and those subscription services keep raising their prices. I think one of the other is, I think the average consumer only has so much attention span. And so I think one of the sort of need states that FAST is filling is, okay, 5 hours a day, I might spend one of those watching some really great scripted drama, but sometimes I need to feel like, you know, if my mind wanders for 5 minutes, it's okay. And so I think FAST is really filling a lot of that hole for consumers.
1: But whether it's for cinema or FAST, the question remains of how both the creators and the platforms can make money off of this new stream of video content.
6: Most platforms pay you based upon a revenue share. If it's a transactional platform, they pay a percentage of the buy rent. Or if it's an advertising platform, they pay a percentage of the ad sales. Subscriptions, generally, they're, you know, sometimes paying a fixed fee up front, or they're paying you a percentage of subscription revenue. And we take whatever those revenues are we receive, and we generally take somewhere between 20 and 30%.
9: One of the other hallmarks of the FAST ecosystem is the commercial terms are governed by revenue share. So the more engagement that happens on it, the more the content owner makes and the more that Roku makes. So again, it's sort of an all boats rise, a real partnership where the more engagement happens, the sort of better the economics are.
6: It's a more perfect economics for everyone in the business. What succeeds makes money. What doesn't succeed doesn't make money.
1: Like in many creative industries, Blumhouse's Prakash says success often boils down to one thing: luck.
7: we're talking about these movies because they worked and they hit. There are, I don't know, hundreds of others that don't, that are also made for comparable prices or for relatively low cost that don't hit in the same way. And so it's easy to say, oh my gosh, let's just do that. Look at that return. What if we got half of that return? That'd be an amazing business. It's not that simple to execute.
3: I think there are two main elements to why people find some barriers in trying to make their films more known and viewed on the YouTube space. I think one of them being a lot of people are just so nervous and so afraid of negative backlash. And also, I think a lot of there is a luck element involved in some way.
1: And for Alex Kister, that perfect timing will hopefully lead to success.
5: You've worked so incredibly hard, and I just remember how excited you were about everything. And I can't believe, you know, how far, you know, you've come in these past 5 years. I'm just so proud of you.
1: That does it for us here at Wall Street Week. I'm David Westin. See you next week for more stories of capitalism.

0: Coming up on Bloomberg This Weekend. Breaking overnight, Russia unleashes a deadly drone strike on Ukraine, killing dozens near the capital, Kyiv. Questions remaining about the CIA director's surprise visit to Moscow earlier this week.
1: President Trump announces an historic deal with Venezuela to secure billions of barrels of oil. What we're learning and the impact on global oil and gas prices.
0: And the need for speed while still going green. Why luxury hybrids are pulling ahead in the race for new vehicles.
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0: A supercar. I guess I'm just mostly trying to show off my sneakers.
3: You're one of the few.
0: All right. Happy Saturday. Welcome to Bloomberg This Weekend. We're coming to you live from our world headquarters here in New York. I'm Christina Ruffini.
3: And I'm Bailey Lipschultz in for David Gura. It is Saturday, August 29th. 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
0: Of course.
3: Everywhere.
0: See, I don't like to say that, so I made you say that since you're new. Welcome.
3: Hanging out for David. I don't have glasses, but I do have a beard.
0: And you are wearing a blazer.
3: And I am wearing jeans.
0: I did, for our radio listeners, I did bully Bailey into wearing jeans because it is a weekend show.
3: I was ready to be suited up. I was even considering a tie a la Joe Matthew.
0: That would have never.
3: Not on my set.
0: That's unacceptable. You know who also doesn't have a tie on? Nathan Hager. He's in for Lisa Mateo, and he's going to give us the headlines. Nathan, what you got this morning?
4: Good morning, Christina and Bailey. We're going to begin with the breaking news overnight. A Russian drone attack has left at least 27 people dead in the Bucha district near Ukraine's capital, Kyiv. A regional military chief says at least 50 residential buildings were damaged in the strike. More than 370 people have already been evacuated. Ukrainian President Volodymyr Zelensky says a warehouse exploded in the attack. He says criminal negligence proceedings have been opened. With a warning, he says that ammunition can't be stored near homes. In the Himalayas, the death toll is up to at least 633 from the catastrophic flash flood along the Nepal-China border. Nearly 3,000 are still missing as rescue efforts enter a fourth day. Helicopters resumed operations today in one of the districts devastated by the floods. Bad weather temporarily halted those aerial rescues. Nepal's foreign minister says his country is getting cooperation from China and India, while others, such as Japan and Australia, are contributing as well. President Trump is calling this the biggest oil deal in world history. He posted on Truth Social last night that the U.S. has secured majority control of more than 65 billion barrels of Venezuelan oil. A U.S. official says the government will control 55% of effective output through a joint venture and will obtain that oil at cost. The announcement sparked a social media backlash from Venezuelans who accuse interim President Delcy Rodriguez of giving away their country's oil wealth. 6 months into the U.S. war with Iran, the president of that country is now signaling he's ready to compromise. In a televised address last night, President Masoud Pezeshkian said Iran may not achieve 100% of its goals, but taking an all-or-nothing approach won't yield results. Now, Pezeshkian did not detail any potential concessions he might make. The U.S. has pivoted to economic pressure against Iran. The leader of the Seneca Nation in upstate New York is criticizing President Trump for renaming Lake Ontario Lake America while the U.S. trade war with Canada continues. Conrad Seneca says the name change violates a more than 225-year-old treaty and shows disrespect for indigenous people on both sides of the border.
5: Just the way it goes, just the way it went about it, because he's having a disagreement with Canada over his tariffs and things like that. You know, these shoot from the hip reactions, they're not something you expect from the president of the United States.
4: And the Seneca Nation head says President Trump's order to rename the Great Lake should be rescinded. Christine and Bailey.
0: I know there's a lot of talk. People are upset because it's messing up the acronym that they learned to make the Great Lakes.
4: From Holmes to Hames, or others say shame. I think we heard from the governor, Kathy Hochul.
0: And some Fox News contributors were upset because it might sound like Hamas and confuse the children. Mm. So we wouldn't want that. All right, Nathan, thank you so much. Bailey, you're not going to confuse the children today as we talk about what everybody has been talking about. Coming from Colorado, I've seldom spoken about Wyoming so much, but everybody's talking about Wyoming and what happened this week.
3: Jackson Hole is all that mattered outside of NVIDIA earnings, but that was the big takeaway on Friday morning and the last Friday of August nonetheless.
0: I know. So we had, of course, Federal Reserve Chair Kevin Warsh delivering his first speech at the Jackson Hole Economic Policy Symposium on Friday, telling central bankers responsibility for increased inflation lays fully with the Fed. Take a listen.
6: Now, there is one signal nobody can miss. the responsibility for 65 months of sustained elevated inflation sits squarely with the central bank, and that's where it belongs. So here is my standard. We must be confident that underlying inflation is moving to our objective, clearly and at sufficient speed. Otherwise, we have work to do. That's our job, that's our mandate, and that's our charge to keep.
3: And for more on what we heard from Warsh and the Fed's path forward, we're joined by Kevin Gordon, head of macro research and strategy at Schwab here in the studio, and Anne Mulledy. She is the head of equity investments at Allspring Global Investments. Kevin, I want to start with you. It felt like listening to Warsh speak. Initially, I was like, oh, this is nothing burger, nothing new. But the more I spoke with people afterwards, my mind changed. What was your takeaway initially?
7: So I think that really this speech was the set of remarks we were looking for in July after that press conference. This essentially sort of, I think, right sizes and corrects for what was this ambiguous kind of message coming from the chair after that July decision to you know, keep rates steady. So I think that it was certainly what a lot of people were looking for. I think more than cleared the bar for what the consensus was coming into this, because there were a lot of questions over whether he was going to even talk about inflation and labor and the dynamics of the economy. So the fact that you did get this more laid out scenario and his economic analysis, I think, is really him catching up to what the rest of the committee has been doing, talking about maybe not explicitly his pure reaction function, but at least talking about how he's seeing the economy. What are the drivers? Business investment being a strong one. Are financial conditions restrictive? Him not seeing that right now, especially even with weakness in housing and agriculture, he made that specific call out, even though you're seeing weakness there. I mean, that's where rate cuts would help. He's not seeing that as a case to be made that the broader economy is under this pressure from Fed policy right now. So I do think that he certainly checked a lot of boxes in terms of what investors were looking for. And I think probably most importantly, really reaffirmed that commitment to PCE being the target and then 2% being also the inflation target. So the metric and also the rate of change, firmly, I think recommitting to that was crucial, especially because in the last meeting, again, there was a little bit of ambiguity around whether he was going to look at a different set of metrics and not necessarily PCE.
0: Yeah, and I think when you look at those first remarks and then these remarks, the thing that struck me is the pledge that he would take action, right? He says, you know, if you don't have confidence, then we've got more work to do. I thought that was significant. I also wondering if you think this is him trying to wrestle monetary policy back away from his associate over at the Treasury, who's been making some moves lately.
8: So, I think that he has been really, really focused on what his mandate is. And I think he tried to describe that pretty well yesterday. I think his message was much sharper than it has been in the past. And as an equity investor, I was thrilled to hear him talk about the strength of the economy, like Kevin just mentioned, but also clearly focused on inflation and what they need to do to keep it in check. And so, look, I know there's a lot of talk between monetary and fiscal policy and how those two work together. But I think right now, Kevin is staying in his lane. And I think the market's more comfortable, if anything, that we have a sense of the direction going forward.
3: And Kevin, I just want to come back to this whole idea of keeping an eye on that 2% inflation target and what that ultimately means and expectations for what is a very much live September meeting. Mm-hmm. Barclays came out saying they expect a hike in September and then another one in December.
7: Yep.
3: How are you thinking about the path forward?
7: So we're still in the wait and see camp, because I think that, you know, the first step to clearing the way for a rate hike in September is, of course, having someone like the chair come out and say we're very much actively considering it if the data point to that in that direction. So the onus is really on that next set of inflation data. I think the labor market data probably still take a back seat to it, even if you get a strong jobs report, this coming Friday. I'm not so sure that that really changes the game, or a weak one. That doesn't necessarily change the game much. I think it squarely rests on what CPI and PPI look like, and then ultimately how that maps over to PCE. So I do think that if it's firm or a little bit hot, that probably does give you a lock for September, but we have to wait and see what the rest of the FOMC says. So it's still probably a little bit too early to assume that's going to be the case. But Warsh did mention that inflation is, in his mind, not going to come down just by itself back to target. So at some point, if you continue to see relatively sticky pressures, especially on the services side of the economy, which is where you're seeing a lot of stickiness in inflation, you're probably going to have the Fed respond to that sooner rather than later.
0: I also feel like I just learned what the dot plot was and why it matters. And now And apparently it doesn't matter anymore. And Warsh kind of doubled down on his rejection of forward guidance in his speech. And I'm wondering, you know, as our equity guest, do you think he's right that markets shouldn't be moving off of these potential Fed moves? And the question's for you. Sorry, I didn't know if you heard. Yeah, go ahead.
8: No worries. I do think that it's interesting because equity investors are used to both companies that give guidance and companies that don't give guidance. And there is a lot of fundamental work that needs to get done. Clearly, it's a lot easier if somebody tells you the path. And we've been kind of hooked on having that little bit of drug for a long time. It was very, very clear what direction the Fed was going. There's a little bit more ambiguity in the system now. But I think, again, he pointed to the right things yesterday for all of us to pay attention to. And, you know, we can do a lot of the work ourselves. We are clearly focused more on company fundamentals, but the macro does matter. And the bond market does matter, and rates matter. And I think where the impact we're seeing right now is just, you know, the increase in corporate borrowing rates, what that will do, how do we model that into our projections for the future. But I think right now the equity market is pretty comfortable with the direction, even though we may not have explicit guidance going forward.
3: And Anne, you mentioned fundamentals and corporate fundamentals. How do you think a Fed that hikes potentially in September, as Barclays called out, and potentially again in December, how would that kind of impact your view around asset allocation? What areas within the equity market would you want more exposure to or less exposure to?
8: Yeah, that's a great question. I think, you know, we're pretty comfortable that, you know, we believed coming into the year, we were kind of done raising rates. I do think we've adjusted going into mid-year, thinking that rates will increase. I think the equity markets have adjusted as well. But I would say they've adjusted because earnings growth has been incredibly strong. And obviously, we're in one of the biggest innovation cycles we've ever been in. And I do think a lot of that continues. But rather than just focus on very narrow areas of the market like technology, we are much more focused on where AI could bring more efficiency and more, you know, more gains in the future. And I do think that there are industries that stand out to that. Industrials has been a winner this year so far. We still really like that sector. I would just move down cap a little bit. There's a little bit more opportunity. I think multiples are better looking in the small and mid-cap space for industrials. But I think they sit at a really interesting intersection, not only of the AI spend, but also of kind of the global realignment of the supply chain. And so that's one area of the market we like a lot. There are others. Again, we've tended to shift a little bit more down cap. That's worked for us. And again, it's a big world out there. And we do still think there's a lot of opportunity in emerging markets.
0: And Kevin, I'm going to ask you about NVIDIA, but there's a report coming out. It's still early. It's coming from Reuters saying CEO Jensen Huang and OpenAI CEO Sam Altman are scheduled to appear at this group of 20 finance ministers that are meeting in Raleigh, North Carolina. I mean, at first, I want to get your take on these monster earnings reported and this crazy projection that they're going to see 70% sales growth in the next year. Is this bluster or is this realistic?
7: I mean, well, even if you actually take out the big tech and the mega cap companies in earnings for second quarter earnings season, the numbers are still quite amazing. I mean, you know, the breadth of gains so far, not just for the reporting the quarter, but for the year, the estimates for the year, that has really been, I think, a strong fundamental story for the market this year, at least especially in the U.S., where, you know, breadth and revisions have been so strong across every sector. Healthcare is really sort of that laggard still, but even with that, I mean, price has been, you know, pretty strong. It's been certainly, I think, a beneficiary to Anne's point about some of these areas that can really see a lot of efficiency gains. You're starting to see that trickle down a little bit. I think in terms of the broader profit backdrop and in the context of the market and performance, what's interesting is that if you go back in history, when you have earnings at this level in this zone, when they're above, I mean, because we're approaching on a blended growth rate basis above 50% for just the second quarter, that tends to be consistent with weaker gains for the S&P 500. It doesn't necessarily sound conventional, but when you think about a cycle getting a little bit longer in the tooth, more mature, it does start to make a little bit more sense where you have more restrained gains, maybe more at the large cap level, maybe not as much at the small cap level. I think it's probably no surprise as to why the Russell 2000 has outperformed the S&P 500 over the past year. That has been a laggard in this bull market cycle. It's taken a lot more time to sort of get out of that sleepy phase. So that's why we would argue that this is still, you know, very much in keeping with what Ann said, still a relatively favorable backdrop for the broader market, not necessarily just that narrow group of mega caps.
9: Well, and I want to take that as a jumping off point to ask about the impact of NVIDIA and kind of this whole notion of circular financing, how you guys are thinking about how that can ultimately impact not only markets from a macro perspective, but some of these smaller companies in the private space and even those that are public that have partnerships with NVIDIA.
8: Yeah, I think it's, you know, it's interesting because we are at this unique time where we are seeing differentiation in financing. It is bringing more flexibility. I talked about earlier, the corporate borrowing rate has kind of increased pretty steeply since the beginning of the year. Again, if you look at historic measures, it doesn't really stand out that much. But how quickly it's gone up does matter for companies. So I do think having availability of other types of financing can work. Now, you know, I'm a little hesitant to just to the thought that we don't know exactly when things really do slow down, how all of the circular financing will turn out. So I do have a little bit of reservation between what it looks like today and how helpful it can be for the economy today. But maybe the unknown unknowns that we will find out about later.
9: Kevin, I want to give you kind of the final word, final question here. How do you think...
0: Only because you came in. Only that's the only reason you're getting it, even though you were soon. Sorry. All right. We only got 30 seconds. Go ahead.
9: But how do you think kind of these partnerships for NVIDIA, where they're backstopping a lot of these deals, lends their credibility or lack thereof to their view for the backlog and years forward?
7: So I'm not an individual company analyst, but I think from a macro level, you do have to pay attention to the risks of this, some of the circular financing. I mean, if some of the links start to break down, that probably takes down some of the estimates for revenue that has implications for the companies, you know, buying from each other and so on and so forth. So that's why I think earnings reports are so heavily scrutinized, especially the CapEx number that comes out every quarter. So far, hasn't been the case where that's dented investor enthusiasm about it. But I would say also, if you look at mega cap leadership this year, it has definitely broken down. They are not the market leaders. They might be up and positive year to date, but they are not the market leaders. So we're already starting to see that sort of reacted in the market, more rotational, not necessarily correctional.
0: All right, Kevin Gordon and Ann Mulledy, thank you both for joining us early on a Saturday. I still have so many circular financing questions.
9: I think everyone in the market does.
0: I just feel like there's like not a lot of skepticism. It's like a will to see it succeed, but you know, all right, we'll have to see. Coming up, it has been 6 months since the U.S. launched the war against Iran. We'll take a look back at some of the key turning points of the conflict and the global impact. That's straight ahead on Bloomberg This Weekend. Stick with us.

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1: Thanks for joining us live on Bloomberg This Weekend. I'm Nathan Hager. Let's update you on some of today's top stories. Right-wing provocateur Milo Yiannopoulos has been arrested by federal immigration authorities. The former Breitbart news editor was taken into custody at Louis Armstrong Airport in New Orleans Thursday. Yiannopoulos had been accused of overstaying his visa. A federal immigration judge actually ordered him deported last month after he missed a court date. Thousands gathered on the National Mall yesterday for a Defend the Vote march, 63 years to the day of Martin Luther King Jr.'s march on Washington. The Reverend Al Sharpton led this protest.
2: We must turn this country upside down with those elected officials that are taking for us the right to vote.
1: Meanwhile, the Trump administration is appealing a judge's decision to block an executive order to limit voting by mail before this year's midterms. A federal judge in Boston blocked the president's order for 2 weeks after the Supreme Court allowed it to go forward without deciding if it's legal. Christina and Bailey.
3: All right. It's going to be a fun midterm for all of us. I think brace for a late night. Lots of coffee.
1: Lots of coffee.
3: All right. Thanks, Nathan.
4: Well, Friday marked 6 months since the start of the U.S. and Israeli strikes on Iran, a conflict that's cost billions of dollars and the lives of American service members serving in the Middle East.
3: That's right. And the first day of the conflict was also our first show. It was our very first morning here on Bloomberg This Weekend. We brought you reporters and analysts from around the world as events unfolded live. Here's a look back at that first day 6 months ago. There is really only one story this morning, and that is Iran. Early this morning, before we came on the air, the U.S. and Israel launched joint strikes.
5: This is another big difference to the last big war, the 12-day war. It took a couple of days for Iran to orchestrate their response. This time around, they were ready to go, and they fired back at U.S. bases dotted around the Gulf.
6: If a president of the United States comes out and warns Americans there may be casualties of U.S. troops, there's a reason.
7: What's the latest on the sense of timetable?
8: This cannot be a short, you know, days-long campaign if Trump is sincere when he is effectively calling for regime change.
5: It's not so easy as removing a figurehead and replacing it with someone else and then cutting a deal with the new leadership is similar to the Venezuela model. I think it's a much more challenging set of circumstances.
9: The Iranians have a really formidable arsenal of those capabilities, and I believe that we'll see them striking as much as they can for as long as they can.
7: This is about duration as well. Politically, how this plays, you know, what's Steve Bannon going to be saying in 3 months about this? What are MAGA candidates post-primaries going to be saying on the campaign trail? Republicans are trying to maintain a majority on Capitol Hill, and many Republicans have no appetite to be starting a new war.
3: Many of those insights from our colleagues did, in fact, prove to be correct, as the future of global shipping through the strait is still unclear, and the U.S. is trying to strike a new deal with Venezuela that the president says will be the biggest in world history. But is it, and how will it impact markets at large? All right, joining us now to break this all down, we've got Jen Judson, she's Bloomberg News defense reporter, and Chris Kennedy, he's our economic statecraft lead for Bloomberg Economics. Chris, I want to start with you, because there's been a lot of contradictory claims 6 months on about how much oil is in the Persian Gulf and how much is actually exiting the Gulf and what I have called Schrodinger's Strait, whether this sucker is actually open or closed. Where are we at?
10: So we are seeing a substantial amount of oil exiting the Persian Gulf now. It looks like primarily through this southern route along the coast of Oman. The latest numbers we're seeing from about 2 days ago, which is about as accurate as we can get once we get in the more recent days, subject to a lot of uncertainty around transponders, et cetera. But that's about 7.5 million barrels a day. So if we're thinking about that in terms of pre-war levels of about 20 million barrels a day, we're at about 40% of where we were. We are still seeing a significant amount of oil exiting out through the Red Sea and through the Fujairah bypass route, part of the UAE's oil export capacity. But we're still below those pre-war levels. Fortunately for the global oil market, you know, we've seen some uptick in production and exports from the U.S. And, you know, we went into this conflict with substantial commercial and other reserves to draw on. Those are continue to be drawn down. We're definitely not out of the woods, and there are risks to certain subsets of the market. And the longer this conflict goes on and oil continues to be throttled through the Strait of Hormuz, the more the risk grows and the less likely we're going to see a substantial drop in oil prices and, more importantly, refined fuel products prices for the U.S. and other consumers around the world.
4: And Jen, we've heard a lot about mines or the lack thereof. What's the latest on the state of mines in the Strait and whether or not they're there, and also what's going on with the blockade?
0: I mean, we've heard claims that there are no more mines in the Strait, but I think clearing mines is really a critical step. You know, it's, we hear about it a lot, but it's not the same thing as making the Strait commercially safe. You need sustained mine clearing operations. You need surveillance and protection for ships. You need, you know, ultimately confidence from the shipping companies and insurers that vessels are going to not be attacked. And the bigger lesson for the Pentagon, I think, is keeping a critical waterway open. You know, that can consume an enormous amount of military capacity. And the war is showing that, you know, munitions productions, industrial capacity aren't just about replacing weapons after the war. They're part of the military's ability to really sustain the war in the first place. So it's all about being able to sustain this for long term.
3: Well, and speaking of, we have the USS Abraham Lincoln finally making port. They're going to Thailand after 250 days at sea. Alex Marquardt of Al Jazeera said a friend said to him, it's either the best or worst idea to give a 20-year-old with 9 months' pay a day in Thailand, and frankly, he might join them. But, like, jokes aside, these ships are running on fumes. They do need repairs. Jen, what did 6 months tell us about the U.S. readiness for sustained conflicts? There's also this report in The Guardian saying the reporters obtained a memo that there are now shortfalls in Navy payroll accounts because they're being raided to pay for combat operations.
0: Yeah, so I'll address the first big question on the 6 months. What is this really kind of exposed about the limits of military power? And I think, you know, the biggest lesson is that the United States has demonstrated an extraordinary ability to project power and sustain a very intense air and missile defense campaign. But this war has also exposed the limits of endurance. You know, we've seen that with sailors on the Lincoln. The question isn't whether the U.S. can really defeat a particular Iranian target set either. It's whether it can really sustain a level of operations while still preserving enough weapons and platforms and trained personnel to deter. And the longer they're out there, the longer it's going to be in maintenance, and it's just going to have sort of a cascading effect across the force. You know, the Guardian report on not having enough money to pay personnel, you know, there's more than, I think, 27,000.

0: said the Navy needs roughly $6 to $8 billion above what was budgeted in this fiscal year to be whole and solvent. And, you know, largely that's, you know, Hormuz mine clearing, combat operations, blockade personnel costs are all going towards this. So there's clearly a cash flow and readiness problem inside the Navy after 6 months of war. But I think it's really important to distinguish between the Navy literally running out of money and kind of the much bigger issue, which is that the war has really forced the service to pull resources it had planned for maintenance or for modernization or for training and readiness. You know, and these ships and these people on them are getting a serious dose of wear and tear, as you noted. And, you know, look at what happened on the Lincoln after 9 months of deployment, you know, going well over 200 days without a port visit.
1: Yeah.
2: And Chris, yesterday when I was winding down, getting ready to wake up early to hang out with Christina.
1: So excited. He was so excited.
2: Pretty stoked. We saw posts and headlines crossing about the U.S. set to take control of a major portion of Venezuelan oil wealth. What does that actually mean? Is that something that can come online quickly? Walk us through what was updated from the president yesterday evening and how this actually can impact not only the U.S., but Venezuela going forward.
3: The short answer is there's little prospect for these 17 or so oil fields that the U.S. is purportedly taking a stake in coming online and increasing production, global production, anytime in the immediate future. Right now, Venezuela is producing just under 1.2 million barrels a day. That's substantially down from peak production a decade or more ago. And by all estimates, it will take at least, you know, 36 months, probably longer, to really substantially increase that output. So the impact on the global oil markets, not really significant. I think the bigger issue here is what does this actually signal about the viability of Venezuela as an investment, you know, location for major oil companies? Prior to this announcement, we saw Chevron announcing that it was expanding its operations in Venezuela. But now you have the president coming in and announcing that he's made a deal with what is supposed to be an interim government for a 100-year lease on oil fields in Venezuela. This harkens back to 1901, to the Anglo-Persian Oil Company, now BP, getting a stake in oil fields in Iran, a 60-year lease. This is very colonial in its feeling. And I think that there's a real risk that a move like this is seen exactly as that, this new form of colonialism, which in turn should give companies pause. What happens when there is an eventual democratic transition in Venezuela? Will a new democratically elected government honor such a deal made, a 100-year lease with the U.S.? What does that signal to oil companies that are considering investing in Venezuela? Our personal view, or our view rather, at Bloomberg Economics is that this is a bad signal for long-term investment. It raises the political salience. Likely Democrats, if they take control of Congress and if they take control of the White House in 2029, are going to revisit this. So it adds this new layer of uncertainty, undermines the timeline for a near-term Democratic transition. And it really does, you know, it's a very aggressive and sort of hearkening back to this older age of colonialism.
1: Chris, very quickly before we have to let you go, that's if I were an investor, I would be more concerned in the short term with a possible power change in the U.S. and what a Democrat in the office might want to do, especially when you look at PDVSA and Venezuela has a, you know, not the best reputation of stability or long-term durability. Also, what is the projection? When we were looking at this during this initial power transition, whatever you want to call it, some of the projections for getting these fields up to snuff were like 7 to 10 years out. Is that still the case for some of these larger fields?
3: It certainly is. I mean, this is a very difficult operating environment. Just purely, there's a lot of investment above ground challenges, so to speak. But on top of that, the oil is difficult to move. This is heavy oil. It requires a lot of investment to get it to port, to refine it, et cetera. So there's nothing that's changing on those timelines. And you're right. You're talking about major investments in greenfield projects that will take many years to pay off. And in that time period, we're going to see a political transition in Washington. We'll likely see a political transition in Caracas at some point as well. So that creates a huge amount of uncertainty for any major company looking to invest.
1: All right, stand by to stand by. Chris Kennedy of our Bloomberg Economics Statecraft team and Jed Judson, our defense reporter in Washington. Thank you both so much for joining us.

0: Well, up next, rescue efforts continue in Nepal. Thousands are still missing following Wednesday's flash floods. We'll get an update live from Nepal. 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
4: Thank you for joining us live on Bloomberg This Weekend. I'm Nathan Hager. Let's update you on today's top stories. A White House teleprompter operator who made well-timed bets about President Trump's speeches on Kalshi is going to have to pay more than $172,000 to resolve a federal probe into his activities. Gabriel Perez has agreed to a $65,000 penalty from the Commodity Futures Trading Commission, and he also will return more than $107,000 in profits without admitting he traded on inside information. CFTC says Perez has also agreed to a three-year trading ban. Round three of the PGA Tour Championship tees off later today at East Lake in Atlanta. Ryan Gerard and Victor Hovland tied after two rounds, 10 under par. Scottie Scheffler is tied with Cameron Young for fifth at 8 under. Round one of the U.S. Open, that's not until tomorrow here in New York City. Novak Djokovic, though, will face off against Mariano Navone tomorrow night at Arthur Ashe Stadium. Aryna Sabalenka is looking to become the first player to win three straight U.S. Open titles since Serena Williams pulled it off in 2012 to 2014. And at the Little League World Series in Williamsport, Pennsylvania, 12-year-old Carson Meyer is poised to become the first girl to play in the American Championship game under the tournament's current format. It's a semifinal before tomorrow's International World Series Championship. Meyer's team from Henderson, Nevada, faces Hamilton, Ohio today at the Little League World Series headquarters in central PA. Very excited to see girls going all the way.
5: And thank you for saying Nevada and not Nevada.
4: From the West Coast. We know how it goes.
5: I appreciate
4: you.
5: All right. Thanks, Nathan. All right. Rescue and recovery operations continue in Nepal today as the death toll has reached at least 626, with nearly 3,000 others are still missing after deadly floods swept through the mountainous region that borders China. Cameras captured the moment this wall of water crashed into towns. For our TV viewers, this video can be hard to watch. And for our radio listeners, it is just one of the most intense scenes I think I've seen since the only thing that rivals it, possibly the tsunami in Japan a few years ago.
6: And relief supplies of water and emergency aid are only just arriving. Joining us now from Nepal is senior Bloomberg reporter Dan Strumpf. Dan, you just arrived there. Can you just paint a scene for our TV and radio listeners and viewers about what you saw landing in the airport and what's going on right now?
7: Absolutely. So I did just arrive in Kathmandu last night. The city of Kathmandu is functioning normally. It's been unaffected by the flooding and the devastation, the images that you just showed on screen. But just 2 hours away by car, you have entire villages that have been essentially reduced to mudflats by this absolutely torrential flooding that that has overtaken this this valley that cuts through the center of Nepal. And essentially, the further you go upriver, closer to the Chinese border, the more serious the devastation gets and the more cut off a lot of these villages or what remains of them they are. And so right now, I mean, the real focus of the government and of officials here is to just try to rescue as many people as they can. The window to do that is shrinking. It's been 4 days since this disaster unfolded. They are finding people who have been trapped on the hills, who fled the disaster as it was unfolding. But one of the biggest challenges is finding people who have been trapped underneath a lot of the debris, a lot of the rubble, a lot of the destruction that this disaster has really brought upon this country.
5: Dan, I know recovery efforts are still really ongoing, but of course, people are speaking almost immediately about rebuilding. I want to play some sound from the chairman of the Chowdhury Group about how much that's going to take.
8: It is still very early days, but we do believe that it'll run into several hundred billion rupees, probably. You know, I wouldn't be surprised if it runs into at least $5 billion to convert in the dollar term.
5: Is this border region getting the international aid, both with rescue and with money that it's going to need to even try to start recovering from this?
7: So most of the officials here are in agreement with that number. I mean, the rescue effort will for sure run into the billions, perhaps in the tens of billions. As of now, you know, to answer your question bluntly, not really. I mean, the real problem is much of the affected area is, largely, if not completely cut off from logistics. I mean, the river that flooded here, the images here of the devastation you can see, was essentially, I mean, these villages along the way were connected by one highway, and that highway ran along the river. So there's a lot of destruction of that highway. Helicopters for many of these villages are basically the only way that rescue crews and relief can be brought to the survivors, and the rescue and the victims can be retrieved. So just getting to the affected area is the biggest challenge right now. It's really a logistical kind of nightmare for this country. And that's really what they're after right now. So the biggest ask so far in terms of requests from the international community have been actually quite specialized. What they're looking for, according to some senior ministers that we've spoken with on the ground here, are things like assistance when it comes to digging through tunnels. They need specialized help in getting to trapped victims inside of tunnels underground. This is a region of Nepal that was that has been highly developed by hydroelectric dams. A lot of construction of new hydroelectric projects have been underway, and a lot of those workers are trapped underground in tunnels, and so they need help getting to some of those workers. Another big effort has been simply retrieving victims, a lot of victims that have been washed away by the floods and are being struggled, a big struggle to identify them and reconnect them with their loved ones. So there's a lot of assistance being requested with that as well. So it's a massive effort underway, and it will for sure continue for some time.
5: And I would imagine even getting that equipment that they're asking for in there is going to be difficult just because of the weight capacity of an airlift and things like that. But
6: questions for kind of the government, but I guess one thing just in mind, what caused this? How did this ultimately play out, and kind of what are you hearing?
7: So, I mean, the cause, the early assessments are showing that essentially the cause was what's known as a glacial collapse. So this is a part of the world that is it's incredibly mountainous. I mean, we're right in the middle of the Himalayas, and the peaks of the Himalayas are huge glaciers. And the early judgments from scientists, including from some that I've spoken with here on the ground, are that warming temperatures have essentially degraded some of the glaciers in the highest peaks in the Himalayas here. And that essentially led to this collapse that led to a gigantic sheet of ice that collapsed into a crevice, essentially creating what was the equivalent of a 5.2 magnitude earthquake. And that unleashed this wave of water, of debris, of ice and rock that then went cascading into the valley below through the river that cuts through through central Nepal. So so essentially, you know, many scientists are already driving a conclusion that this goes directly to climate change and, and speaks to the fragility of the glacial ecosystem that runs through Nepal. And that's a big part of this country here.
5: Dan, I know you've only been there a short while, but I also know this is a pretty close-knit community. And I would imagine this is all everyone is talking about. What have you heard, even from the few people you've interacted with, about how this is impacting people in the area, people who may have family or may just know someone who knows someone who is impacted?
7: Absolutely. I mean, Nepal is a small country. As I said, the affected area, Kathmandu is the biggest country, but the biggest city, but the affected area is just a few hours away. I spent much of the morning today at the biggest hospital in the city, which is basically kind of ground zero for where victims are being brought, where the injured are being brought. And it's really quite a heavy scene. I mean, quite a few hundred people have gathered outside looking for information about their loved ones. The whole front wall of the hospital there is just papered over with posters of people missing, people scanning those posters looking for any information. And as you said, it really is the only thing people are talking about. And this is a country that's very much driven by tourism, and this is going to affect that industry as well.
5: Thank you so much, Dan. We'll check in with you later, hopefully tomorrow. We really appreciate your reporting. Up next, Nathan is back with BTW. That's some of the stories you might have missed coming up on Bloomberg This Weekend. Stick

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1: Welcome back to Bloomberg This Weekend, or BT Dubs. Now, Bailey, I say BT Dubs. Gura aggressively, insistently says BTW. Where do you come down?
2: BT Dubs.
1: See? All right,
2: we got that connection. You know what I'm saying? I always thought that made sense.
1: I'm liking you a little bit more. Nathan, I can't remember which one you prefer.
3: I go for BT Dub.
1: Ooh. Oh, all right.
3: I grew up in the Pacific Northwest. We called the University of Washington UW.
1: All right.
3: So I'm trying to keep it simple.
1: All right, so our contrarian at the end of the table is going to catch us up on some of the stories we might have missed this week.
3: Well, I don't know if you saw this one early in the week from the Wall Street Journal. When I saw it, I thought it was going to be about subway surfing. You know, you're riding on the top of the subway. You're not supposed to do that. But this story is about
1: actually... It's a very 80s action movie,
3: yeah,
1: but
3: exactly.
1: Okay.
3: I mean, they put the warning on the back of the... Well, when you used to have subway cards. But this is actually about competitive subway riding. This is actually a thing. You try to get to every station in a particular city's public transit line in record time. And apparently, you'd think New York City, of course, right? But San Francisco, the BART system is apparently the hub for competitive subway riding. It's got 50 stations, 131 miles of track. There are actually... World records. Guinness World Record for everything,
1: right? What is the threshold? You have to get on, get off, get out. Like, you have to be there?
3: Yeah, you have to try to...
1: Something?
3: Basically, what you do is you analyze transit maps. You try to find the best route to get to every station as fast as you can. And apparently, the record in San Francisco is under 6 hours. This man named Ziad Maya, the student...
2: You say 6 hours?
3: 6 hours to get through the BART system. But this story is about Enzo Wu, a 17-year-old who is trying to get... on the record books. He actually teamed with the guy who was the first one to do it in under 6 hours. And he's a little bit controversial because did it with a bicycle.
2: To get
3: under five, and in the transit competitive subway riding system, the system, you're not supposed to ride a bike while you do it. It upsets the purists.
2: Well, no, I mean, I feel like I would love to be critical and say maybe get a real hobby, but I also will spend 8 hours watching NFL Red Zone in two Sundays through December. So, like, I don't really know if I can judge. Football feels more engaging than riding subways.
1: This is like another level of like train spotting, which I also like respect but don't fully understand. But you know what? If it's getting you out of the house, fine. Go for it.
3: Well, some people want to stay in the house, and there's a debate going on now that kids are back in school about whether they should be reading more books or whether excerpts are enough to get kids learning what they need. And this story was from the Washington Post about schools actually assigning fewer novels these days. I don't know if you got kids in school. Maybe you've noticed that their backpacks are a little bit lighter than they used to be.
2: I will say, I have a friend who is a teacher in high school, English teacher.
1: Yeah.
2: She can't assign writing assignments because kids will use ChatGPT. Everything has to be done in that 45-minute block.
3: Yeah. Well, that's one part of it. But another part of it is that there's so much time, there's so much teaching to the test these days that teachers feel more pressured to teach basic excerpts of books instead of full novels because that's what the kids get asked now.
1: I have to admit, I never read a full novel I was assigned in high school, not once ever.
2: Cliff notes?
3: But you're different. That's the thing.
1: I mean, there's a reason I became a journalist because I can fake my way through a lot of knowledge very quickly. But it did hurt me. And as an adult, I've gone back and read a lot of those classic novels because you do learn something from either enjoying a full novel or suffering your way through Dickens, who I hate.
2: What's your most recent novel read?
1: What did I read recently? I read nonfiction. I read, we just had the author on, London. Wait a minute. London is Falling.
3: Right. Patrick Radenke.
1: Yeah,
3: That's great.
1: It was very good.
2: I read picture books.
3: Oh, very nice.
1: Nathan, what else you got?
3: I'm glad you mentioned AI, Bailey, because if you want a microcosm of the different ways that China and the U.S. are competing to go after each other in artificial intelligence, apparently you may need to look no farther than the favorite AI bar in China's technology district. It is called AGI Bar. This is a Bloomberg story. It has become the unofficial hangout in the Zhangguangkun technology district, started by a dropout from the Rose Holman Institute of Technology in Indiana, Song Duh, who's actually an AI pioneer in his own right. But now he's started running this bar. You can see for our radio listeners, there are robot bartenders at this bar. There's one in Beijing and the second one even bigger in Shanghai. It's where hundreds of AI startup founders go to hang out, trade ideas in a way that you might not necessarily see in the U.S. because we're more into frontier models here. China's going for more of the open source AI play.
4: I like a good bar.
1: Do you, but like, don't you need like a gristly, cranky bartender?
4: See, I like dive bars and I like cash dive bars. I like them giving me attitude. Will these robots be mean to me?
1: Right, exactly, feel judged? Right. 100%.
4: Making their day harder?
3: If you order the one with just foam, there's a drink that's it's got AI froth, basically. It's a drop of beer, so much froth because of the frothy valuations.
1: I don't like AI startups. No, I need the bartender to look at me, to your point, with judgment when I order an espresso martini or something.
4: Wow.
1: Really embarrassing, which...
4: But that's so much effort.
1: Yes, they're horrible.
4: I get judged when I'm like,
1: too.
4: Can I have a Miller Lite? And they're like, gotta open a bottle for you.
3: Gotta get a Tsing Tao at the Chinese AI bar.
1: That's fine. I would do that. I don't know. I just like... I feel like it's fun. It would be a fun experience, but it does look very sanitized and clean. And I like a slightly stabby bar with, you know, cash transaction, a little bit of risk, and then, you know, to go home feeling like you survived an experience. Right?
3: I'll get into the debate in this story on Bloomberg.com this weekend. The AGI bar in Beijing, China.
1: All right. Thanks, Nathan. We are coming up on 8 a.m. here in New York. The next hour of Bloomberg This Weekend starts right now. Stick with us.

0: Coming up on Bloomberg This Weekend. Breaking overnight, Russia unleashes a deadly drone strike on Ukraine, killing dozens near the capital, Kyiv. Questions remaining about the CIA director's surprise visit to Moscow earlier this week.
1: President Trump announces an historic deal with Venezuela to secure billions of barrels of oil. What we're learning and the impact on global oil and gas prices.
0: And the need for speed while still going green. Why luxury hybrids are pulling ahead in the race for new vehicles.
2: You don't care about range when you're driving around your neighborhood. 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
0: Welcome back to Bloomberg This Weekend. It is 8 a.m. in New York from our world headquarters here in Manhattan. I'm Christina Ruffini.
3: And I'm Bailey Lipschultz with Nagin Hager. David and Lisa are both off today. Sorry about that.
0: That's all right. We got it covered. You're doing great.
4: Surviving. We're through first hour.
0: We've bonded over dive bars, circular financing. There's so much happening.
4: Does Gura go to dive bars?
0: I think Gura does go to dive bars. You know, he's like, you know, he and Stenovic are like cool Brooklyn dudes. So, you know.
3: I get it.
0: You're Jersey, right?
3: Jersey. Via California, so you know.
0: Yeah, I'm like slightly better Midtown, so neither of us are getting credentials there. I don't know how many cool guy credentials Nathan has, but he has them in my book. So we're going to go to him first for the headlines. Nathan.
5: All right. Good morning, Lisa, or Christina and Bailey. Everybody's off today. A Russian drone attack overnight has left at least 37 dead. Now, the death toll has risen from this strike near Ukraine's capital, Kyiv. A regional military chief says at least 50 residential buildings were damaged. More than 370 people have been evacuated already. Ukrainian President Volodymyr Zelensky says a warehouse exploded in this attack, and he says criminal negligence proceedings have been opened with a warning that ammunition, he says, can't be stored near homes. In the Himalayas, the death toll is up to at least 633 on both sides of the border of a catastrophic flash flood in Nepal and China. Nearly 3,000 are still missing as rescue efforts enter a fourth day. Helicopters resumed operations today in one of the districts devastated by the floods. Bad weather temporarily halted aerial rescues. The foreign minister in Nepal says his country is getting cooperation from China and India. Others, such as Japan and Australia, he says, are contributing as well. 6 months into the U.S. war with Iran, the president of that country is signaling a readiness to compromise. In a televised address last night, President Masoud Pezeshkian said Iran may not achieve 100% of its goals, but he says taking an all-or-nothing approach won't yield results. Meanwhile, Iran's foreign minister Abbas Araghchi says Tehran will once again target U.S. interests across the Middle East if the war resumes. The hardline Fars news agency published his comments to an International Islamic Unity conference. The head of the Seneca Nation in upstate New York is criticizing President Trump for renaming Lake Ontario Lake America as the U.S. trade war with Canada continues. Conrad Seneca says the name change violates a more than 225-year-old treaty and shows disrespect for indigenous people.
6: Just the way it goes, just the way it went about it, because he's having a disagreement with Canada over his tariffs and things like that. You know, these shoot-from-the-hip reactions, you know, they're not something you expect from the president of the United States.
5: And the head of the Seneca Nation says President Trump's order to rename the lake should be rescinded. Right-wing provocateur Milo Yiannopoulos has been arrested by federal immigration authorities. The former Breitbart News editor was taken into custody Thursday at Louis Armstrong Airport in New Orleans. Yiannopoulos had been accused of overstaying his visa. A federal immigration judge ordered him deported last month after he missed a court hearing. Christina. And Bailey.
0: Thanks, Nathan. Christina, Lisa, it's all fine. Honestly, I aspire to be Lisa in many aspects of my life, so thank you. All right, President Trump is calling it an historic deal with Venezuela, a move he said will more than double American oil preserves at a time when oil and gas prices are rising with the conflict in Iran.
3: Details of the plan are still murky, though, along with potential legal challenges, and comes less than a year after the U.S. captured Venezuela's then-president Nicolas Maduro.
0: So we're going to check in with Jeff Mason. He is Bloomberg's White House correspondent. Jeff, first of all, was this on our radar? Should I have not gone to bed early? And what are the specifics of this? How does this deal work? Is it as great as the president says it is for the U.S.?
7: Christina, you should always go to bed early because you get up so early. So I'm never going to tell you not to get more sleep. I should work on going to bed early. But when you do, you miss things like this, which no, it wasn't on my radar in terms of an announcement, although there was some reporting before last night about the fact that this deal was in the works. Whether or not it's as big or as great as President Trump is suggesting, I think is a little bit TBD. But what I would say is just kind of from a standback perspective, it's another and very concrete and pretty big example of the president sort of jettisoning Republican orthodoxy and getting a state stake in a private company, or in this case, a public-private partnership of some kind, to reap benefits that he sees coming down the pike years and years and years from now in terms of access to this oil.
3: But Jeff, it feels like such a long-term deal. Is this an effort by President Trump to try to get oil down and therefore gas prices down before the midterms?
7: I agree with you that it seems like a long-term deal, and they haven't given any sense of how soon oil would be flowing from these reserves or from these fields that the U.S. will now have access to. It's certainly hard to believe that that's going to have an effect on prices of gasoline between now and the midterms. So I think long-term is exactly the perspective that is appropriate here. That said, I think the president is certainly very sensitive to the fact that oil is up. Is high, and that gasoline prices are high for Americans going into the midterms, largely because of the war in Iran. And as the Bloomberg story about this lays out, this is another example of countries from around the world seeking other options for obtaining oil after the squeeze on supplies as a result of this war and as a result of Iran's control or large control of the Strait of Hormuz.
0: Jeff, before we let you go, there are some rumblings that this could also mean that Venezuela is heading more likely towards exiting OPEC. What would that mean? Would that be something the president would see as a victory? And what would that do to oil prices, if you even know? I'm not sure. Maybe anybody here knows, but
7: I don't know the answer to the last part in terms of how it would impact oil prices. I did do just a little bit of OPEC coverage in my time as an energy policy reporter in Europe.
0: Of course you did, Jeff Mason. Carry on.
7: So I'll try to tap into that in answering your question. I mean, OPEC is a cartel, and they impact oil prices because of the fact that multiple countries together then decide what they're going to do with in terms of output. So if Venezuela were to drop out of OPEC, that would give that organization a little bit less control or influence over the price of oil. But it's hard for me to say what that would do broadly. I would say, though, that it's another example of the U.S. really extending its control over Venezuela, which we've seen since the start of this year when the president ordered the operation to remove Maduro. He's been working pretty closely with the interim president, Delcy, as they call her. And the fact that they've got this deal now appears to not be great for her politically, because she's facing some criticism for basically handing this over to President Trump. That may be a good thing for President Trump. It may be a good thing for the United States, but politically it doesn't look like it's great for her. It also is raising questions about the prospects of a democratic transition there, which some of the critics said should have been part of this deal as well.
0: All right, Jeff Mason, we're going to leave it there for now, but you're going to come back in a little while later to talk about Canada. So go drink some coffee and we'll see you in a bit.
3: A lot going on, Christina. Well, a lot was going on yesterday when Fed Chair Kevin Warsh delivered his first speech at the Jackson Hole Economic Policy Symposium. He spoke about the economic landscape and detailed the fight to get back to the Fed's 2% inflation target.
8: While this summer's PCE and CPI readings were better than expected, they do not tell me that underlying trends have meaningfully improved. The data also show moderate wage growth. But in my view, in tracking underlying inflation, wage growth has not proven a reliable indicator of future inflation for a very long time.
3: Joining us with more is Bloomberg News international economics and policy correspondent Mike McKee from Jackson Hole, Wyoming. Mike, good to see you with the vest. Look at us all.
0: Mike, in your honor, we have vested up after watching you in your glorious leather vest all week. So we are mentally and sartorially prepared for this segment.
3: But I will say, I don't know if I'm quite ready to be on the range where the buffalo play in the deer and the antelope roam or whatever.
0: I mean, none of us are Mike McKee level pro at vesting, but we are going to ask him about Wyoming. So, Bailey, why don't you kick us off?
3: Well, Mike, just to start, what did you make of Warsh's first speech at Jackson Hole? Surprising at all, or kind of sticking to that 2% inflation target and making September even more of a live Fed meeting?
9: I don't think it's necessarily surprising if you know Kevin Warsh, because he's always been hawkish. He's always been a foe of inflation. It's just that he seemed to be hiding it when he first came to office. And of course, he was nominated by President Trump, who had said he would only pick someone who would lower interest rates. This was a chance for a reset for Warsh, and he took it. And by all accounts, he did a good job, saying basically that inflation is too high and that if it doesn't start coming down, as he put it, we need to take action. He didn't promise a rate hike, but Wall Street's taking it that way.
0: Yeah, Mike, I want to read you some analysis from Barclays saying that, you know, after he said if underlying inflation is not moving towards 2%, quote, clearly and at sufficient speed, that they would take action. So Barclays is now changing their Fed call, expecting a quarter hike in September and then another one in December. What does that mean overall? And do you think this is him trying to wrestle control of monetary policy back a little bit from what we saw at the Treasury with Bessent and with those buybacks, kind of asserting himself as the central banker here?
9: Well, the buyback situation is difficult for the Fed, and none of them like it, but I don't know if he was pushing back in that sense, because that really has to do with the balance sheet and what interest rates are in money markets. But the reset here enables him, if we get a bad CPI report on the 12th of September, to go ahead and let the hawks have their way and raise interest rates. And the reaction that you get from people on Wall Street, from analysts there, is that if the numbers are bad, if inflation doesn't seem to be going down and he doesn't raise rates, then that would destroy all of his rebuilt credibility. So we're going to have a real test when it comes to September. First, we'll see what the CPI says. If it falls, then he has an excuse. And remember, he said with sufficient speed as well. So there's another out. But it does look like he's put himself in position to raise interest rates, whether or not the president likes it, if inflation isn't going the way it should.
3: And Mike, we've seen and heard a lot from Scott Bessent. And one of the things that I thought about was, how would a Fed hike in September impact everything that's been going on with policy intervention in Japan? So looking away from the U.S. dollar and looking at the Japanese yen.
9: Well, it's interesting because the Japanese yen has been driving a lot of the trading around the world. As they move rates higher, it's attracted more money back from Japan, back to Japan. And it means that there are fewer buyers for U.S. treasuries or German bunds or French oats. Now, the Bank of Japan is expected to meet in 2 weeks and raise interest rates. So if they're a little bit, if they're leaning that direction, if that's what the market is saying, then that puts additional pressure, I suppose you could say, on the Fed to raise rates to keep the spread from collapsing. But the Fed isn't going to do anything just because the Bank of Japan does it. They're going to want to see what's happening in this country as well.
0: Speaking of this country and other countries, Mike, we've also got this gathering of G20 global finance leaders kicking off over the weekend in Asheville, North Carolina. What are you expecting to see there? And is that something people in Wyoming are keeping an eye on the other side of the country?
9: They're keeping an eye on it here because we didn't have a lot of the central bankers who are normally here because they are going to Asheville, just too much travel. So there was an undercurrent of wondering what's going to happen at that G20 because it isn't clear what they can do or agree on at this point in terms of any kind of coordinated action. Inflation is pretty much everywhere. The European Central Bank has already said it's teeing up an interest rate increase for September. So what they're going to say is what they're going to focus on probably is sanctions on Russia or something that, to do with the Iran war sanctions. I know the White House has been pushing the idea of coordinated sanctions against Iran, and that will probably dominate the headlines. There will be, of course, questions about whether or not the Bessent plan is good for America. Certainly the people here would tell you it's not. But also, the Treasury Department has denied credentials to a number of major news organizations. So we're also not sure how much coverage of this is going to get.
3: Yeah, it's going to be interesting. And one of those kind of knock-on effects, obviously keeping all eyes and ears on everything going on in Iran, just wondering, I guess, even further, how it dragging into reaching past that six-month mark, how that continues to impact messaging from the Fed and messaging from other central bankers.
9: It keeps inflation higher on the headline sense, but it's not as much of an issue for the Fed because they do realize it will go down probably at some time. And so it's not something they can control with interest rates, but it certainly has a political impact when we're this close to a midterm election because voters look at the level, not the change in oil prices. And then it could have an impact as it starts to spread throughout the economy because there are a lot of manufacturing processes that use crude oil. And so if they're having to pay more, they're probably going to be raising their prices. So that's one of the things that Kevin Warsh was talking about in his speech is disaggregating the CPI, the PCE, and looking at the components and seeing which ones are rising and which ones are falling. And he noted in the last PCE that 54% of those components were rising. So it still showed that inflation is growing.
0: Mike, you've been going to Jackson Hole for a while. I learned today that you were the inventor of what we're calling like the perp walk, where they all walk out and look at the fence and you get that nice photo. I'm just wondering what the energy was going into this speech, because we spoke to you before. Expectations were kind of, there were simultaneously low and high, right? People weren't expecting a lot, but there was a high bar for him to clear to make a difference or make an impact. What was the energy in the room and what was the energy in the immediate aftermath? Did he satisfy the audience, at least in Wyoming?
9: He did satisfy the audience in Wyoming, and talking with his colleagues and others who are gathered here, they felt he did a very good job. He went about as far as he could go. He did what he needed to do. He didn't come out as an absolute we're going to raise rates hawk, but he certainly put himself in the position, as one person told me, of being a regular central banker, somebody who is worried about inflation. And so they feel he leaves here with renewed credibility, and it sets a new baseline for Wall Street. Instead of thinking about, as they go into the next meeting, what President Trump wants, people can think about what the inflation picture is and what that means for those who have to do something about it.
3: Mike McKee, thank you so much for joining us from Jackson Hole, Wyoming, a place that Christina is now a big fan of.
0: We know it's early, but you know what? I'm liking the vest. It's kind of cozy. Mike might be onto something.
3: It keeps your core warm. I feel like that's the underrated aspect of the vest. I don't know if it goes well with a suit, though.
0: We're all about the core here at Bloomberg this weekend. All right. Coming up, we've got a much more serious topic. We're going to talk about Russian drone attacks across Ukraine. There was a big strike there overnight, killing dozens and more injured outside of Kyiv. We're going to have an update and talk to some of our reporters about what comes next in that conflict. Please stick with us. We'll be right back.

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1: Thanks for joining us live on Bloomberg this weekend. I'm Nathan Hager. Let's update you on today's top stories. President Trump is calling this the biggest oil deal in world history. The president posted on Truth Social last night that the U.S. has secured majority of control of more than 65 billion barrels of Venezuela's oil. The U.S. official says the government will control 55% of effective output through a joint venture with private business. The announcement has sparked a social media backlash in Venezuela. The country's citizens accuse interim president Delcy Rodriguez of giving away their country's oil wealth. Back in this country, thousands gathered on the National Mall yesterday for a Defend the Vote march, 63 years to the day of Martin Luther King Jr.'s March on Washington. The Reverend Al Sharpton led this protest.
2: We must turn this country upside down with those elected officials that are taking for us the right to vote.
1: Meanwhile, the Trump administration is appealing a judge's decision to block his executive order limiting voting by mail before this year's midterms. A federal judge in Boston blocked the order for 2 weeks after the Supreme Court allowed it to go forward without deciding if it's legal. President Trump has lost a third bid to move his New York criminal fraud conviction to federal court. A state jury found the president guilty of 34 felonies 2 years ago for falsifying business records to hide a $130,000 payment to adult film star Stormy Daniels. U.S. District Judge Alvin Hellerstein called the president's argument specious, meaning his appeal will continue in state courts. Christina and Bailey.
3: I've completely forgotten about that case. All right. Thanks,
1: Nathan. It's still around.
3: Okay. Good to know. Thank you so much.
4: Things move on. Overnight, though, Russia launched a massive drone attack on Ukraine. And within the last hour, we learned the death toll. At least 37 people were killed. According to Ukrainian officials, this comes just days after a surprise visit to Moscow by CIA Director John Ratcliffe.
5: That's right. European officials are pushing back on reports that the trip was meant to warn Russia against attacking NATO allies. Joining us now is Alex Kotaroff, geoeconomics analyst for Bloomberg Economics, and Colonel Wayne Sanders, senior defense analyst for Bloomberg Intelligence. Alex, I want to start with you. First of all, can you update us on why this attack overnight in Kyiv was so bad? Was it a larger drone swarm than we've seen before? Is it because Kyiv is running out of those interceptor missiles, or is it just a combination of all of the above?
6: Probably it's a combination of all of the above. We have seen Russia escalating its attacks on major Ukrainian cities, hitting infrastructure and logistics and industrial assets, and also hitting homes, residential areas across many cities of Ukraine. The likely Russian objective is to increase the cost and the damage to Ukraine in order to influence the public opinion in Ukraine over how to end this war. Russia is still pushing with its maximalist demands on Ukraine, the Kremlin's likely calculus is that by intensifying, escalating these strikes, it will push Ukrainians towards agreeing to these demands.
4: And Alex, just thinking about that surprise visit to Moscow by CIA Director Ratcliffe, President Trump said the purpose of the meeting was to find a solution to end the war in Ukraine. What would that look like right now?
6: I think ending the war realistically would necessitate compromises and concessions on both sides. We have seen that Ukraine has agreed to certain concessions, such as immediate ceasefires along the current line of contact, the current front line, but we still do not see Russia agreeing to concessions. Russia is still demanding what it has been demanding for years, including territorial control of the four Ukrainian regions, which it has declared annexed back in autumn 2022, despite controlling only partially.
5: Colonel Sanders, I want to get your take on this trip as well, because the president said, you know, it was a regular meeting and also that he's not worried about Putin striking a NATO country. But Ratcliffe's Russian intelligence counterpart said they discussed intelligence matters. How unusual was this trip? I mean, these guys do have phones. They do communicate with each other. Why did he feel the need to go over there in person other than to get some really good borscht? I don't know.
7: Well, historically, it's not unheard of for several of the key intelligence community officials to go over there and have these discussions with counterparts. I think some of the face-to-face discussions allows it for to be a more intimate conversation, if you will, especially when you're dealing with some of the higher classification things that you might want to have a smaller party for than somebody who does a, you know, a voice teleconference or something, a video teleconference, and then they bring in all their staffs. So at this point in time, it's something that might be a personal message from the president specifically to say, hey, look, these are the areas in which our threshold lines, this is where we're drawing the line in the sand for a boundary and saying, please don't cross this. This is where you're really putting us into a harmful position, and then seeing where it actually comes from that. So Russia's response to this might be a little telling.
5: And what is your take on the strategic threat to NATO? To me, it seems like there's two outlying questions. Whether or not, how you would define an Article 5 attack, right? It seems like the countries have decided they're not going to quantify cyber as an Article 5 worthy attack. They're not going to quantify possibly an errant missile coming across the border into Poland. And whether or not the president would support that, and whether you think this is something Russia really wants to do right now.
7: Yeah, I think right now Russia is testing. They're doing it in a lot of different ways, right? So when you look at cyber, drones, sabotage, I think they're also testing some of NATO's resolve. They're looking at it across and saying, can 32 countries respond as one? Or when I do this against Poland, if I go to Romania, whatever I'm doing, what type of response am I getting? How regional can I keep this specific threat, keeping it underneath the threshold of an Article 5, I need to defend the rest of NATO type of attack? So I think that that's a part of it. When you look at the 267 drone attack from yesterday, I think it does speak volumes too in terms of a message to NATO as well, saying I have the ability once again to take a bunch of drones, but it wasn't just the drones, right? There was a ballistic missile in there as well. So being able to say that I can mass this level of firepower, and so be aware of that when you look at your capabilities for counter drone as well as integrated air and missile defense.
8: And Alex, a lot has been coming out of Europe as a whole, and your team has been writing about Russia's expanding use of, quote, hybrid attacks on European allies. How does that compare with what would be viewed as a conventional attack?
6: Well, obviously, hybrid attacks are different because they do have a kinetic component. We have seen a number of explosions or arson incidents, but they are below the threshold of conventional attacks. Russia is using both anonymity and proxies to conduct these attacks, whether these are cyber or kinetic, and it allows Russia to maintain plausible deniability and to claim that it has no connection to individuals or groups which are connected to these incidents. But we have seen an intensification of these attacks, especially on infrastructure such as railways and airports, as well as defense manufacturing facilities across Europe, which are part of the wider Western efforts to aid Ukraine and provide Ukraine with weapons and ammunition.
5: And Colonel Sanders, Ukraine has learned a lot during this conflict, and frankly, other militaries have learned from Ukraine as well. Can you talk to us about the types of munitions they have, and when you compare that to the cost of something similar for the U.S.? I know you guys, I think our TV viewers can see, you have a fancy chart that breaks down the cost between the two and what the Ukrainians can build versus what it costs. For example, a Patriot battery, I did not know, costs $1 billion.
7: Yeah, when you look at a Patriot battery of $1 billion, but even the interceptors themselves, the a PAC-3 interceptor for a Patriot system is about $4.1 million, sometimes up to $5 million, depending on who you're selling to. But you're dealing with a $5 million, $4 million interceptor that's going across.

0: Even the interceptors themselves, the a PAC-3 interceptor for a Patriot system is about $4.1 million, sometimes up to five, depending on who you're selling to. But you're dealing with a $5 million, $4 million interceptor that's going across, and you're shooting it down with something. You're shooting down something that might have cost Iran $20,000 to $30,000 specifically to make. So when you put those together, you start looking at like RTX's Coyote Block 2 as a counter-drone interceptor for only $120,000, right? So there is this piece right now where the rest of the industry globally is looking at how do I do this? First phase is a $100,000 drone being shot down by $1 million plus missile. Then you have a drone with an interceptor drone. Then you're looking at autonomous drones to autonomous interceptors, swarms and AI enabled counter swarm. All of these things are having to be built right now because the capabilities exist on the offense. And now we have to be able to scale up the ability for production for the defense.
1: Yeah, Alex, just wondering when we think about how this war has evolved and the different kind of things that Ukraine can use for its defense, what's going on with Patriots in Ukraine?
2: Did they get that license? That deal seems to have kind of fallen apart. And given their rise in this other technology, are they going to get to a point where they don't need those Patriots? Are they still really essential?
3: The Patriots are still essential in intercepting ballistic missiles coming from Russia. Ukraine has developed domestic alternatives to intercept cruise missiles and Russian drones, but ballistic missiles is a different matter. We have observed that Ukraine early in the summer has experienced a severe shortage of Patriot interceptors, and it has resulted in significantly lower or no interception of incoming ballistic missiles from Russia during July and August. There have been news reports that Ukraine has received some Patriot interceptors recently, and we have also seen Ukrainian claims that they have been able to intercept some ballistic missiles in recent days, but we don't know the numbers, and overall mathematics doesn't work well for Ukraine ahead of the winter. Patriot interceptors are in short supply across the globe right now, partly due to the war in the Middle East. And Ukraine is looking at a very tough winter. There probably will be domestic alternatives eventually, but it will take time, probably not before 2027.
1: And Colonel Sanders, CBS reported that the Pentagon is getting rid of its experimental drone battalion, shifting 600 soldiers back to standard airborne infantry roles. As reported by CBS News, the decision ends a specialized unit created to study modern drone warfare lessons from conflicts like the war in Iran. Why is that?
0: To be honest, I was actually a little surprised by that based off of where we're going. I think when you look at the way that the Army is structured right now and some of Army strategy moving forward with the Chief Staff of the Army and beyond, you are looking at the ability to get back to basics is one of the things that General Linev talked about and where he's trying to go with some of the Army forces. And I think that's good when you're looking at an Indo-PACOM type scenario for a potential threat, because the drones aren't going to always play into that. But I think that there is an area right here where we may be more vulnerable, but I think what he's thinking about is tying that directly into brigade combat teams and divisions and making that more of their responsibility than needing a specialized unit to be able to do it.
2: All right. We want to thank Alex Kocharov. He is our geoeconomics analyst joining us from London, and Colonel Wayne Sanders, our senior defense analyst. Thank you both so much. It's just such a complicated landscape. And then besides everything else, you have kind of, we always say all politics are local. That's true in Ukraine as well. And you have this in-battling within Zelensky's cabinet right now. If you remember, he dismissed this defense minister. There were protests. He's possibly coming back in, maybe not coming back in. And amid all of this, he's still got to justify why he has been president without elections for the entire duration of the war. So that makes his job harder as well.
1: And it's one of those things, Christina, where it seems like when the initial attacks from Russia took place, it was viewed as kind of a quick resolution. It'll be resolved very quickly to the downside. But here we are years later, still working through.
2: Look, I mean, Russia didn't think Ukraine would last. I don't think Europe and the U.S. thought Ukraine would last. But having stood on those border and watched those Ukrainians come across, they are tough cookies. I would not bet against them, even now.
1: You've experienced more than I have.
2: Right.
1: Up next, Meta's multi-billion-dollar child safety settlement. What new protections the tech giant agreed to and how it may change the social media landscape. It's Bloomberg This Weekend.

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1: Thanks for joining us live on Bloomberg This Weekend. I'm Nathan Hager. Let's update you on some of today's top stories. Jury deliberations will resume on Monday in the trial of Lindsay Clancy. The former labor and delivery nurse from Plymouth, Massachusetts, is facing murder charges in the deaths of her three children. Clancy's attorney spoke to reporters after jurors failed to reach a verdict yesterday.
2: I said, I'm never confident. I don't know what a jury's going to do, so I'm not going to say, oh, yeah, I'm confident. No, I have no idea. They work hard. It's been a long trial, and I have faith in the jury system.
1: Both sides agree Clancy did kill her children, but her attorneys say she suffered from postpartum psychosis. Prosecutors say the healthcare system is not on trial. Today, round three of the PGA Tour Championship tees off at East Lake in Atlanta. Top of the leaderboard, Ryan Gerard and Victor Hovland, 10 under after two rounds. Scottie Scheffler is tied with Cameron Young for fifth at 8 under. Round one of the U.S. Open, that's not till tomorrow, but tomorrow night, Novak Djokovic will face Mariano Navone at Arthur Ashe Stadium. Aryna Sabalenka is looking to become the first player to win three straight U.S. Open titles since Serena Williams did it more than a decade ago. And today is the semifinal round of the Little League World Series. It's the American Championship. 12-year-old Carson Meyer poised to become the first girl to play at this level in the tournament's history. Her team from Henderson, Nevada, faces Hamilton, Ohio, in Williamsport, Pennsylvania. Christine and Bailey.
3: That's pretty cool. Did you guys play baseball or softball?
4: Oh, yeah. I was a baseball player until I was like 15.
3: Nathan?
1: No.
3: Yeah, no. Me and the sports balls are not so great.
4: Didn't work out?
3: No, I wish I had. I wish I had. All right. Thanks, Nathan. Okay, Meta is ramping up its public pressure campaign on other social media giants, including TikTok, to strengthen protections for underage users.
5: Earlier this week, Meta agreed to pay up to $18 billion to settle a lawsuit over child safety. The agreement also including more than a dozen new safety protections for kids using its social media apps like Instagram. Meta's chief legal officer, CJ Maloney, released a statement following the settlement.
6: I'm proud both of the work Meta has done to protect kids historically and of this new groundbreaking agreement. But its success depends on all other social media platforms following Meta's lead.
3: All right, joining us now is Vivian Kidron. She's an online safety advocate and the author of the book Users. Can you explain why Meta settled only a few days after this trial began and just after the head of Instagram was asked about safety and transparency?
7: Yeah, good morning. Good to be with you. I mean, it is a pattern, and it is a sort of dispiriting pattern that, first of all, you know, we go towards a trial, and it's a face off, isn't it? Who's gonna actually collapse first? And when the evidence was so fantastic at the opening of that trial with Atura Behar, and the questioning was so tough, suddenly they blinked. But there are some problems about the fact that they've actually, you know, they have actually cancelled the trial and made a settlement rather than gone the whole way. But it is a big, big day for child advocates, for children and for parents.
5: Well, it's interesting. The $17 or $18 billion value compares to a company that's gross profit for last year was $185 billion. Is it a large win, or how would you categorize that windfall?
7: I think where we should look is not at the money, because I would agree with you that, you know, given their market cap, given their income, it's paltry. I think where we have to look is that people are starting to say, redesign your platform. We actually want you to take responsibility for the experience children are having online. And I think that's where we should look, and that's where some of the biggest wins are, and maybe some of the things that we lost on the way, i.e. they could have gone deeper and faster. But what we are seeing now is tech companies are not protected by liability for the design of their products. And that's huge.
3: You said there were some issues with the fact that the trial did not continue. What were those? Was it that you would have liked to see some of these stories come out more? Or are there specific things that you just won't see because the trial didn't keep going?
7: Well, first of all, we don't see Mark Zuckerberg on the stand. Secondly, we don't hear the detailed evidence. And I think people like me who read disclosure packs and research information for a decade or more already, we know what's wrong with Meta, you know, but the public doesn't. And it brings it to life when you have a court case. I mean, the reporting around the trial was magnificent, but it's not just there in America. It's all around the world. And that does something, again, for parents and for children to say, hang on a minute, people are arguing in, you know, in public that this is a toxic product. Maybe my relationship with it should change. So I think that if we'd had a long, drawn-out trial, we'd heard all of the evidence, and we'd seen some of those leaders, including the top dog, on the stand, I think that would have been better. But I do recognize it as a win, and I do think that all of these things are bit by bit by bit. And do remember, there's hundreds of trials upcoming.
5: Well, looking at some of the restrictions, 2-hour time limit, blocking the app for school hours, how do you actually prove that you're a teenager using a platform? How do you actually get these protections for kids to be implemented?
7: Well, I think that's a really excellent question to which I don't 100% have the answer, in the sense of there are many ways to prove a child is a child. There's third-party age verification. We have it here in Europe with tokens. You don't even need to know who the child is, just what their age is. But there's also the mere fact that a company like Meta actually do have a very good idea of how old their user is. User is from the way the user behaves. And I've talked directly to the age assurance teams in some of these companies, and they know pretty well for sure. But I think the question, that part of your question is, you know, who's doing the checking and who is absolutely going to follow this through? Because I was a bit concerned that the time period of this settlement was 10 years. I mean, if you can imagine, you know, what the digital world will be like in 10 years, you know, you're better than I am. Because if we think about what it was like 10 years ago, none of us had that idea.
3: Can you catch us up on how the bans, either the hard bans or soft bans, are going in places that have tried to implement them? I think Australia was the first. I know there's been action in the EU and I think the UK as well.
7: Yeah. In Australia, the jury is still out. There is some initial evidence that kids are getting around it. But there's also some initial evidence that the tech companies are not taking seriously the age assurance. So gradually what people are working out is that the responsibility for age has to rest with the tech company rather than with the parent or the child. And that way you're going to get a realistic point of stoppage. I think the other thing that is really interesting is there are a growing number of children themselves who are saying, we love the ban. It's probably a bit late for us, but it'll be great for our younger siblings. And that's been an amazing, amazing finding in Australia, across the EU, and also in the UK. And I think that increasingly what we're going to see is a mix. We're going to see a mix of, here are some design things we don't want on your product, and here are some ages before which you may not serve children at all. And speaking very personally, and I've been doing this, you know, 15 years now, we really have to make sure that the product isn't toxic rather than ban the children, because a lot of households now don't even have a landline or a phone.
3: That is so insane to me, given how many hours I spent stretching out the cord on my mother's landline as a tween. All right, Fairness Kidron, she's the author of Users and, of course, an online safety advocate. It's nice to see you again. Thank you for joining us. Did you have a landline?
5: I did have a landline. I also had dial-up internet.
3: Really?
5: Back in the day, you know. I look like an old 32, I think.
3: I don't believe that you're a millennial.
5: I had a MySpace.
3: We had a fight about this because of our age gap. He's on the young end. I'm on the older end. We won't be saying the older end on television, but you had a MySpace?
5: I had a MySpace. That was my introduction. But the interesting thing is, you look at the breakdown. Gen Z is very much on TikTok and YouTube. This is all part of the settlement does depend on Meta getting those two platforms on board.
3: There's also concerns now with people, adults, saying they don't want to put their privacy information on to have to log in. You know, there's a privacy concern there as well. All right, coming up, how much would $700 change your life? A nonprofit put that question to test in one of the world's poorest countries, and it made a surprising difference. We'll hear how it went next.
5: Take us with you no matter where you go. 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
1: Welcome back to Bloomberg This Weekend. I'm Christina Ruffini here with Bailey Lipschultz in for David Gura this weekend. All right, there is a new aid project in Malawi, one of the world's poorest countries, and it's aiming to disrupt how you think about charitable giving.
2: GiveDirectly is a $198 million program that gives 230,000 adults in two districts of Malawi each about 1.2 million kwacha, or roughly $700 US, and they can do, well, whatever they want with it.
1: All right, for more now, we're joined by Bloomberg News reporter Anthony Skwazin in Johannesburg. Anthony, can you explain? I mean, there have been different ways to do this. I think about, you know, microloans and kind of direct lending. But what makes this program different and why was it so successful?
3: Yeah, well, basically what makes it different is the size. It has been done before by GiveDirectly, which has been active in a number of countries, including the U.S. But in the past, either it's been much smaller trials or just certain people in a community, for example, the poorest people in the community would have got the money. What they've done here is taken what they call a district level, in fact, two districts, and all eligible adults, which are anyone with an ID book, which is a Malawian ID, is eligible to get the $700. And almost everybody takes it up, something like 98 to 99%. And then, yes, you can do whatever you want with it, with the idea being that most people will use it to better their lives or start up some sort of economic activity.
2: And how are we seeing the funds be deployed? Are people renovating their houses or buying produce? What's kind of the on-the-ground reporting that you guys saw?
3: Well, it's all sorts of things. So the main village we went to, Kamala, what we noticed is we met a couple of people, we met a lot of people. One of them was had set up a cinema. I mean, it's just a room where he bought a TV and a sound system. And he was showing dubbed Nigerian movies dubbed in Chichewa, which is a local language.
1: Oh, that's great. Entertainment Nollywood. We love that.
3: We had a tailor who there was suddenly huge demand because people had money, so they wanted better clothes. So he bought himself an electric sewing machine so he could make better dresses and put up the cost of it. Somebody else had bought a fridge so they could sell chilled water. It's quite hot there. A lot of people were plastering the inside of their houses, which is not always the case. And what did surprise me is that a lot of people were putting corrugated iron on their roof. Now, corrugated iron sheets in a lot of countries is indicative of poverty, but Malawi, which is really poor, most people have to make do with thatch. And in summer, it rains heavily, so the water comes straight through the thatch and destroys the bags of pigeon peas or millets or corn or whatever you might have grown the previous season that you're now relying on. So it makes a big difference.
1: It's interesting. Most of the cases, it seems like people did try to do something entrepreneurial with it, something that would continue to better their lives in the future. Can you talk to us about, was there any research or anything that you learned as to why you think that was? And put us into perspective, $700 there, what does that mean? How much is the average salary per month? How much money is that in local terms?
3: Well, dealing with that first, it's a lot of money. Per capita income in Malawi is something like 670 US a year. So that's about a year's wow. income for an average Malawian. Now, we're in rural areas, which are a lot poorer than where the little wealth there is concentrated, which is in the two big cities of Blantyre and Lilongwe. So people really don't have much money. So you can do an awful lot with that. You can fix your house to a certain extent. You can buy, you know, a sewing machine, farming equipment. You can buy livestock. A lot of people did that as well. And from there, you can make money. So, for instance, if you set up, you know, a few chickens, you can sell eggs. If you have a cow, you can sell milk, things like that.
2: How do they actually go through distributing the cash? Is it all in one lump sum? And who's actually behind the effort?
3: Okay, so most of the money for this particular program comes from Canva, which is an Australian startup, design startup. And the billionaire founders of Canva really like this program, so they gave $150 million to it. And they visited it and had some input into its design. The way it's done is people are registered. It's explained how it works. Basically, so no strings. You don't have to do anything particularly with the money. You can make your own mind up. Then your details are taken down. Then you are given the money through a mobile finance app. You know, in Africa, most people get money by mobile finance as opposed to normal banks. First of all, they send a small token amount. I think it was 80,000 kwacha out of the 1.2 million. Then they follow up to make sure you've got it, so they've got the right number, there were no mistakes. And then a few weeks later, you get the rest.
1: Anthony, I think there's a lot of issues right now with some of the major aid groups. So we've got USAID being basically deleted off the map here in the U.S., but there's a lot of controversy right now about when you give to a charity, what the charity does with that money. It seems to me like this is not only good for the people receiving it, but it's good for the people who are giving it when they can see the direct use of their dollars. Do you expect, given the, it's new, but the nominal success of this program, that you will see more programs like this going forward?
3: Yeah, I think it is, would be really liked by donors. The reason being is 83% of what they give goes directly to the recipients. Now, that's very high for an aid organization, because normally, say you were conducting some sort of program, you know, basically building irrigation facilities or something like that, you'd have to pay for labor, transport, equipment, people flying out, experts, it all adds up. Whereas here, there's minimal staff, transfers are by mobile money, so pretty cheap, and there's not much beyond that that needs to be done to administer the program, just a little bit of research to follow up and see what happened to the money. So if successful, and, you know, on the face of it, it was pretty successful from what I saw, it could definitely be replicated. And that's what GiveDirectly and Canva really want people to see, and hope to see it replicated in other countries or other parts of Malawi even.
1: All right, Anthony Skozin, the article is on the website and everywhere you get your Bloomberg news. Thank you so much for joining us.
3: Thank you.
1: It's so interesting. It reminds me of, you know, Heifer International or programs where you can buy someone a cow. You can buy someone the ability to start a business. It's like, you know, give someone a fish or teach them how to fish.
2: Yeah, and it streamlines it, lets them actually also decide what they want to do, what best benefits them, and then can therefore benefit their community.
1: 100%. All right, we're coming up on 9 a.m. in New York. The next hour of Bloomberg This Weekend starts right now.

0: Welcome to Bloomberg This Weekend, live from New York with David Gura, Christina Ruffini, and Lisa Mateo. The latest headlines, key analysis, big interviews, and the stories that hit home on your days off.
1: Welcome to Bloomberg This Weekend. We're coming to you live from our world headquarters in New York. It is Saturday, August 29th. I'm Christina Ruffini.
2: And I'm Bailey Lipschultz, in for David Gura. Christina, as you know, we're live because the ad, the tease, says David Gura, but nonetheless, you're stuck with Bailey Lipschultz.
1: I'm really okay with it. You're okay. Doing a great job. I even bullied you into wearing jeans, as we were talking about in the last hour.
2: Casual works on the weekend is what you told me. No suits?
1: No, I told you. No suits. We're here for the news. The big story we're going to start this hour with is the brewing, kind of already brewed, U.S.-Canada trade war and how it's escalating. We're going to talk to our colleagues in D.C. and in Canada about what it looks like from both sides of the newly renamed Great Lake.
2: And we'll even touch on a little bit of Jackson Hole, so staying in the U.S., maybe not going on that border.
1: I have to say, I know I'm new to the monetary policy world, but it is fascinating to me. I don't remember this many people talking about monetary policy at large ever. Seems like everywhere I go, people know the names Kevin Warsh. People are talking about stock buybacks and treasury bond buybacks. It's really fascinating.
2: Many people say that when your shoeshine boy is giving you stock tips, that's the top of the market. I'm just saying.
1: When I'm giving you stock tips, that's when you run. All right. Nathan Hager is in for Lisa Mateo, and he's going to start us off with our news updates.
3: Good morning, Christina. Bailey, a Russian drone attack overnight has now left at least 37 dead near Ukraine's capital, Kyiv. A regional military chief says at least 50 residential buildings were damaged in this strike. More than 370 people have evacuated. Ukrainian President Volodymyr Zelensky says a warehouse exploded. Criminal negligence proceedings have been opened. He warned ammunition cannot be stored near homes. Meantime, Russian President Vladimir Putin is meeting today with his Belarusian counterpart at his Moscow area residence. Alexander Lukashenko arrived in Russia Thursday on a working visit. A Putin aide says the trip is unofficial, and the two leaders will speak informally after their meeting. In the Himalayas, the death toll is up to at least 675 now from the catastrophic flash flood along the Nepal-China border this week. Nearly 3,000 are still missing. Rescue efforts are now into a fourth day, and helicopters have resumed operations in one of the districts devastated by floods. Those choppers were grounded by bad weather temporarily. Nepal's foreign minister says his country's cooperating closely with China and India. Others, such as Japan and Australia, he says, are contributing as well. President Trump is calling this the biggest oil deal in world history. He posted on Truth Social last night that the U.S. has secured majority control of more than 65 billion barrels of oil in Venezuela. A U.S. official says the government will control 55% of effective output through a joint venture with private business. The announcement has sparked a social media backlash in Venezuela. Those countries' citizens accuse interim President Delcy Rodriguez of giving away their country's oil wealth. Meantime, President Trump is set to meet this week with oil refining executives in Washington. Sources tell Bloomberg at least 10 fuel makers and distributors will discuss how to lower gasoline prices and boost domestic refining capacity at this meeting on Tuesday. 6 months into the U.S. war with Iran, the president of that country is signaling he's ready to compromise. In a televised address last night, President Masoud Pezeshkian said Iran may not achieve 100% of its goals, but taking an all-or-nothing approach, he says, won't yield results. At the same time, Iran's foreign minister, Abbas Araghchi, says Tehran will once again target U.S. interests across the region if the war resumes. The hardline Fars news agency published those comments to an international Islamic unity conference. Christina and Bailey.
1: Possibly some interesting movement there, although it's still kind of up to debate, as we were talking about earlier, about how much movement there is through the strait. That's going to be a big topic of discussion as we go forward. Thanks, Nathan. All right. President Trump escalated the trade war between the U.S. and Canada this week when he announced that Lake Ontario would now be known in some circles as Lake America, at least in the U.S. For the latest on the tariff back and forth, we're joined by Bloomberg colleagues on both sides of the border. We've got White House correspondent Jeff Mason back with us from Washington and executive editor for Canada, Derek DeCouette. He's joining us from Toronto. Jeff, I think we're going to start with you. Why are we renaming the Great Lake? Why is this where the president is focused? And it seems to me that has gone down not particularly well, even among some of the president's supporters.
4: Why indeed, Christina? I think I would answer that by saying this is not the first time the president has sought to rename a body of water. He, at the very beginning of his term, sought to change the name of the Gulf of Mexico to the Gulf of America. And when I say sought, he did effectively, at least on U.S. maps and in this country. And with the Lake of Ontario, now the Lake of America, according to President Trump, it's his latest step, basically, to kind of undermine Canada or dig at Canada during these trade negotiations, while also putting naming rights on a body of water, which I think he believes is another way of showing U.S. dominance. So that's a long way of saying there are two things going on here. Number one, he wants to get at Canada over these trade talks, which he's been very unhappy at. And number two, he has shown since the very beginning of his second term a desire to put names on things, either his own or U.S. names to show dominance of the country that he leads.
5: And Derek, what's the view like from the Canadian side of the border? We saw Carney pushing back strongly on X, giving a bit of detail behind the name of Lake Ontario, calling out that it is more than 400 years old, but also saying, quote, we know that America is changing their trading relations, their foreign policies, their national monuments, their hydronyms. Canadians also know that naming reality means calling it Lake Ontario then, now, and always. Derek, what say you?
6: Yeah, and first of all, that caused everybody to go to their dictionaries to understand the word hydronyms.
1: Yeah, it was not on the top of my list. I don't know. Vocab,
5: this is the first time I read it, so to be fair.
1: Yeah, okay, continue. We're on the same page.
6: So,
1: there.
6: You know, this in Canada is seen mostly as trolling, you know, as not particularly being serious. But people are definitely engaged with it. They're definitely talking about it. The front page of the Toronto Star yesterday, in all caps letters, had the words Lake Ontario Forever and a picture of somebody, you know, jumping into the lake and having a nice summer day. So, you know, so there's that. There's almost like a bit of amusement, you know, frustration, because it's not like this is the first time that Trump has, you know, has trolled Canada. It's the first time he's tried to rename a great lake. But, you know, we've been hearing since he came back to the White House about the 51st state and all these sorts of things. So the feeling here is like a combination of, like, you know, anger, frustration, but also like to be honest, a bit of eye rolling at these tactics, because as Carney pointed out, Lake Ontario is a name that goes back before the Declaration of Independence and before the creation of Canada.
1: Derek, I'm also wondering, I mean, we chuckle a little bit, but this does underline a really serious issue. And in trade wars, generally, everybody loses. We've got a story on Bloomberg right now that economists are telling Carney they think Canada can weather the storm. Canadians are great at hunkering down for a long winter, but do we think there's still hopes for talks? What is the status of these negotiations, if there are any at this moment? And what is Canada trying to get realistically from this president?
6: Yeah, I mean, our information is there are no current talks, and that the Carney government doesn't really believe that you will have serious talks again until after the U.S. midterms. You know, what Canada wants, I mean, there is an acknowledgement, including an acknowledgement in that tweet that social media post that was read earlier, that the U.S. is changing, and it's changed its whole philosophy, and nothing will be tariff free. Like, you know, at the beginning of this trade war, people in Canada were saying, but we have tariff free trade. And now they've sort of, you know, given up on that argument. What Canada wants is to have tariffs low enough that they can save the auto industry here, including plants of General Motors and Ford. And, you know, and Honda, that are, you know, quite productive and quite economically important, and then to buy time economically so that the country can diversify its trading relationships. You know, there's a very ambitious goal set out by Mark Carney to double the amount of non-U.S. exports from Canada over 10 years. That takes time. You have to build infrastructure. You need new ports. You need new oil pipelines. And so that is sort of the long-range plan.
5: And Jeff, Jamieson Greer threatened further tariffs and a ban on Canadian goods. Last I checked, it's the end of August. Midterms are not too far. Doing more to increase prices potentially and cause more inflation, in particular in swing states, should be top of mind, you would think, for President Trump. What's the read from the White House, from D.C. right now?
4: You would think that it would be at the top of mind for President Trump, but he has been dismissive of the impact of his policies on the economy. Exhibit A being the Iran war, when he's asked about the impact on voters, on gasoline prices, he sort of swats those questions away because he feels so strongly that the Iran war was the right decision. I think that that same principle applies here with the tariffs on Canada. He feels that the United States has been taken advantage of by Canada. And that's a reason for being a hardliner in these talks and for directing the penalties, the trade penalties against Canada that he has directed. So all that said, that doesn't take away the fact that it's creating economic pain in swing states that are important for his party going into the midterms. So there will be an effect of that. There will be consequences for that. And we'll have to see if that's something that drives either side back to the table before the midterm elections, or whether it comes after that.
1: Derek, we did see Canada back down on a potential seafood retaliatory tariff. Excuse me. I'm wondering if this could be the way this goes. We've seen this kind of before where, especially, you know, when the U.S. was negotiating with China, everybody starts big and then you start to carve away some of those sectors that leaders see they need. Do you see this going more of a piecemeal as you go through this? Is that a more realistic approach? And are there any particular sectors that are going to get hit really hard by this in Canada?
6: I mean, there could be a process like that where they sort of take away things or like try to de-escalate step by step. And that's probably a process that would, you know, not be led by Donald Trump and Mark Carney, but it would happen at much lower diplomatic levels. Although the dropping of the fish and seafood counter tariffs by Canada was based in part on the concern and feedback that it would hurt fish processors in Canada that take stuff from the U.S. and then process it. So there was an economic argument there. There is going to be, though, without question, you know, assuming that the new U.S. tariffs stay on, came on a week ago, and the counter tariffs from Canada come on September the 8th, there's definitely going to be economic pain on both sides of the border. And one thing that is true about the new U.S. tariffs is they are targeted at product categories that are not necessarily huge, but in which Canadian small and medium-sized exporting businesses are present. So when you start to see layoffs or when you start to see family firms suffer real pain, that is when the incentives will rise to restart these talks. And I don't think there's much question that the Canadian side wants to get some kind of deal. Ultimately, it's just that there are certain red lines that they're unwilling to go past.
5: And Derek, you mentioned the front page of the Toronto Star. We have an image of that with the Lake Ontario Forever image. Again, this is a proudly
1: Thanks,
5: Canadian.
1: Control room, yeah.
5: Yeah, pulling this together. But Derek, what is the read right now in Canada around Carney's government? Are people backing this? Because when we saw the initial tariffs announced from Donald Trump, it seemed like, at least on social media, there was a lot of national pride, a lot of people wanting to buy Canadian goods and shunning goods from the U.S.
6: That's true, and you have seen that in the numbers, and you've definitely seen that in travel. I mean, Canadian travel to the U.S. Plunged last year, and it was starting to creep back a little bit higher again, but it's still way below 2024 levels. So people here they have pride in their country, belief in the independence of Canada, and I think an understanding that that the U.S. administration has changed, but nobody likes to be bullied, and so the polls all show there's strong support for Carney walking away from the table. Those polls that have been taken, in the past week since this escalated, and there prior to that there was quite strong public support for retaliation for the moves like taking U.S. wine off the shelves in stores here. I mean, you can't get it in Ontario and most of the other provinces. That exists because the public says, yeah, we'll absolutely stand by that.
1: Jeff, pulling back a little bit, I mean, the other part of other countries are watching this. They're watching these negotiations, and this doesn't happen in a vacuum. And I wonder what your take is on the knock-on effect. I mean, we talked last week, and we're going to talk tomorrow about believe it or not, Iceland potentially having this vote to reconsider joining the EU. And when I talk to sources there, this is the exact kind of thing they talk about, is these smaller and mid powers looking to band together because they may not be Canada and they may not be able to push back or endure a tariff war with Washington, but they fear that is coming. And I wonder what this does for U.S. economic and, frankly, military objectives with allies around the world as they watch America have a fight with one of its closest allies and neighbors.
4: Sure. Well, there's no question that President Trump has upended relationships with allies across the globe since coming back into power for his second term. And Canada is exhibit A of that, for sure. I mean, Canada is the United States' northern neighbor. Not only are we big trading partners and longtime friends, but we're also allies in NATO. And it's been just a long, long-term alliance. That doesn't mean there haven't been tensions in the relationship, though. And I think even if you speak to people from Democratic administrations, they will say that Canada and the U.S. have sometimes had tensions on trade. And that's a big deal for President Trump.
1: Like NAFTA. There are some Democrats who hated NAFTA and some Republicans who hated NAFTA. Yeah,
4: exactly. Absolutely right. So I think that's worth pointing out. But to your broader point, there are lots of lessons that different countries could be taking from watching this dispute right now. The one that I would also find interesting is now a year and a half in, or nearly 2 years into President Trump's second term, the way that Prime Minister Carney is standing up to Trump is a shift from how most world leaders have dealt with this president. And I would add, as most or certainly Republicans in this country and domestic institutions that the president has taken on. At the very beginning of his second term, there was a lot of placating. And I think the question that we're asking now is Prime Minister Carney standing up to Trump? Is that a sign of a shift in how world leaders and others accept or don't accept President Trump's actions? And I think that's something that we'll be watching going forward as well.
1: All right. Jeff Mason in Washington and Derek DeClouet joining us from the other side of Lake Ontario. We appreciate you both so much.
2: It just feels a bit like Groundhog Day with a new dig from the White House.
1: It gives you, like, you know when your friends are fighting? Like, I know I am American, I live in America, but I do feel like, oh, like, these people are fighting. It stresses me out in a way that it feels more emotional than intelligent, because it just feels like it's going to complicate all of us. I don't know if you have a lot of Canadian friends, and they're very stressed about this. There have been some interesting memes going around with beavers preparing to go to war, and as our Canadian White House correspondent Josh Wingrove said, just let us have this, man. We're having a moment. So, Josh, we're going to let you have the moment.
5: And it's just interesting, again, just keeping all the things in mind that this has continued to drag out, and the White House is continuing to kind of butt heads with pretty much any ally and other nation that they can. Well, coming up, we head back to Jackson Hole to talk to Oddlots co-host Joe Weisenthal, talking about the Fed perp walk. That's straight ahead on Bloomberg this weekend.

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1: Thanks for joining us live on Bloomberg This Weekend. I'm Nathan Hager. Let's update you on some of today's top stories. Right-wing provocateur Milo Yiannopoulos, I can say that, has been arrested by federal immigration authorities. The former Breitbart News editor was taken into custody on Thursday at Louis Armstrong Airport in New Orleans. Yiannopoulos had been accused of overstaying his visa. A federal immigration judge actually ordered him deported last month after he missed a court hearing. Fellow right-wing influencer Laura Loomer, who has butted heads with Yiannopoulos in the past, posted on X that she reported him to ICE and the FBI. Jury deliberations resume Monday in the trial of Lindsay Clancy. The former labor and delivery nurse from Plymouth, Massachusetts, is facing murder charges in the deaths of her three children. Clancy's attorney spoke to reporters after jurors failed to reach a verdict yesterday.
2: I said, I'm never confident. I don't know what a jury's going to do, so I'm not going to say, oh, yeah, I'm confident. No, I have no idea. They work hard. It's been a long trial, and I have faith in the jury system.
1: Both sides agree Clancy did kill her children, but her attorneys say she suffered from postpartum psychosis. Prosecutors say the health care system is not on trial. The Trump administration is appealing a judge's decision to block an executive order limiting voting by mail before the November midterms. A federal judge in Boston blocked the president's order for 2 weeks after the Supreme Court allowed it to go forward without deciding if that order is legal. Christina and Bailey.
3: All right. Thanks, Nathan. If you're wondering why we are back in our puffy vests, it is because we are getting mentally prepared to go back to Jackson Hole and talk about this meeting and this speech from Kevin Warsh. Kevin Warsh, expectations were very high for these remarks. And, you know, look, he told central bankers that the Fed has work to do if inflation does not move towards its 2% target during that speech at this economic policy symposium. Take a listen.
4: Now, there is one signal nobody can miss. The responsibility for 65 months of sustained elevated inflation sits squarely with the central bank, and that's where it belongs. So here is my standard. We must be confident that underlying inflation is moving to our objective clearly and at sufficient speed. Otherwise, we have work to do. That's our job, that's our mandate, and that's our charge to keep.
5: Bloomberg Odd Lots podcast co-host Joe Weisenthal on the ground in Jackson Hole joining us now. Joe, you're not wearing a vest. We're wearing the vest because Mike McKee did. I do like the jacket and the polo vibe. What are the vibes like in Jackson Hole? What did you take away from the conversations after Warsh's speech?
6: It's interesting. There was so much uncertainty. This is the fundamental thing. There was so much uncertainty about what Chairman Warsh was going to deliver in his speech, because you could imagine it could have gone in all different kinds of directions. He could have talked about, for example, his various task forces and what they're going to be working on. He could have talked about the sort of ostensible theme or the formal theme of the conference, which is, you know, payments innovation. Who knows? And then, of course, he could have talked, in which he did, about the sort of overall state of the economy and sort of how he's thinking about the Fed's work. You played that clip. And it was quite a, relative to his press conferences, I would say, a fairly meaty, substantive speech. And I think people took away from it, okay, we have some sort of clarity about how he's thinking about current conditions, what the Fed needs to do. Still some questions about, okay, how many rate hikes, or if rate hikes are definitely coming. But I think everyone came away with it with a little bit more clarity about how he's thinking about the road ahead.
3: Joe, I'm kind of fascinated by this whole event, having not yet gotten to experience it myself. But we do want to show you what I'm told is like a seminal moment for all of these. And this is the what we're calling the perp walk, where these guys, like, I've covered a lot of G20s and G7s. The class photo, all the leaders stand out in some awkward outfit and take a photo. We're going to play a little bit of this iteration's perp walk for you and our audience. I think we've got
7: Tom,
3: that
7: we're back in Jackson Hole.
8: It's lovely in every way. This year is totally different.
7: I think it's going to be one of the most interesting meetings ever. Here's the question. Do they still look like the inflation chart?
9: Yeah, I think they definitely.
10: Hey, guys.
7: Hey, Mike.
10: Hey, Mike. How are you doing? You know what it looks like you're doing here? It looks like you're doing the Fed perp walk.
7: Oh, nice of you to notice, Mike.
10: I love that they call it the perp walk. It's so funny.
11: The Fed doesn't like that too much.
7: Wait, so when did...
3: Okay, so that's Tom Keene. You've got Mike McKee out there joining you and your co-host.
6: Yeah.
3: Why do we have to walk over to this fence and point at things? Why is this important? Yeah.
6: So I didn't realize this until we talked to McKee, which is that for years, the Fed chairman's speech is not televised. And so therefore, for journalists and so forth looking for some images, maybe to go on their website, homepages or newspapers, they didn't have any fresh material from each meeting. And it turned out, at least according to him, but I believe him, of course, that it was McKee himself who suggested, why don't you do a little walk outside, let the media take some photos, and then they bring in a couple. So like I believe last year or 2 years ago, you know, sometimes it's like Christine Lagarde or the head of the Japanese central bank, the Bank of Japan. This year, of course, it was Warsh, along with Tiff Macklem, the head of the Bank of Canada, and Andrew Bailey, the head of the Bank of England. And they do a little walk, and everyone gets some pictures, and then we can use those in articles for a long time. They then look over the fence at the mountains. I sort of imagine, like, anthropologists 5,000 years from now will talk about this great ritual where the men who set the price of money stared off at the mountain to draw wisdom, inspiration, and guidance. But it is a very nice, simple way for the media to get some image of the central bankers and to make a, you know, the central bankers showing some camaraderie as they stare at the beautiful landscape behind us, which you can't see. It's very cloudy today, but I'm right, you know, if it was a bright day right now, you'd see these extraordinary mountains right behind me right now.
3: Well, Joe, the interesting thing, we can see it.
5: Well, yeah. The interesting thing was, Joe, you put on, I think, X, like, I can't believe the people who look at this and say, you know what would be great here? A data center. Like, I look at the shots and I'm like, this is beautiful. This is America.
6: It's a joke, I swear. I don't think anyone actually believes that. It's funny. In truth, what's really interesting, though, just while we're talking about real estate out in Jackson Hole and this, you know, in New York City, there's no space, right? So rents are very expensive. It's the same here. I mean, like, there's some really, if you talk to the people in town, like people in the restaurants or people who work at the restaurants, et cetera, there is this extraordinary vast expanse. No one's talking about putting, you know, solar panels behind me, but there's so much land out here. But there really is housing scarcity here because there are, a lot of it is preserved. There are a lot of extremely wealthy people with huge tracts of land. And so even it is a good reminder to come out here and say, even like where there's more land than the eye to see, that there's a housing scarcity and shortage across all different types of geographies.
3: And one of the wealthiest zip codes in America now, surpassing New York City, is right where you are. I mean, does that kind of go to the impact of these economic boondoggles? I think about this one. I think about Davos. I think about these places that people go every year where these important people meet and what they kind of do for the local community.
6: Well, I think it's very interesting. Yes, it brings in a lot of business. You know, I'll say a couple of things. So first, if we were to go into the town of Jackson right now, I don't know if, like, they would really notice the difference. The conference is still fairly small, et cetera, and there are a lot of tourists here who come for the hiking and golf and all other sort of just gorgeous, like, summer activities. But I do think it's interesting, you know, this is the 49th year of this event. And you mentioned Davos as well. You know, 20 or 30 years ago, central bankers would go, they would meet somewhere like here, this beautiful place, end of August, the most beautiful time of year, do some fly fishing, et cetera. No one was really paying attention to it. And they could sort of talk, not in secret per se, but without much interest. Now we're in an age of like so much scrutiny, particularly around private things. Any time where it's perceived that the sort of elites are meeting this very expensive, very nice, beautiful location, et cetera. They're making decisions. They're talking about things. A lot of it is behind closed doors in some respect. I think that

0: things. And who knows? But I do think that the symbolism is real in the specific sense that people do understand that, you know, very influential people, very powerful people who weren't necessarily elected, they meet in these gorgeous locations and they talk about important things. And I do wonder about the sort of like the big politics, not like, oh, is it going to go away or is it going to be banned or anything like that, but how long, whether, you know, people look at these things and they look askance at the sort of the nature of these big important meetings.
1: It is kind of crazy. I was at Munich, I think last year, and it was one of like a small room with VIPs, and I literally watched what I guess these meetings are for. I watched a defense minister meeting up with a car exec, and it, within like a 5-minute conversation, they'd exchange cards, and, oh, I need some sort of engine for my thing. Oh, I'll be in that country. Yeah. Okay, let's do the thing. I mean, it was, I guess that's why they matter, but I'm sorry, Bailey, go ahead.
2: No, I was going to say, you've said monetary policy more times in the last 24 hours than you've ever
1: said. I don't
2: know
1: who I've become.
2: But Joe, I think one of the things I wanted to ask you about is, what's the bar scene like? What are people doing after the meetings? You're there for so long, the war speaks for like 20 minutes.
0: So, yeah, the whole thing is very interesting because, again, you're right. Like 99% of the media attention for this event will be on a 20-minute speech. But then they're in a conference room all day, and I've never been inside. Only a handful of journalists even here actually are formally invited to be inside. But they're sort of going through standard academic econ things. There were, like, multiple papers this year talking about payments innovation and tokenization of various assets and so forth. And so, you know, they have this sort of serious conversation about issues. And then within the lodge where we are right now, there's like a cool little diner, the Pioneer Grill, that looks like something literally is out of the 50s. There's this sort of nice like tablecloth restaurant. There's a bar here. And what is very cool about this event is you will like go to any of these places, and right next to you will be, you know, the head of the Korean Central Bank or whatever it is, and they're just there. And because it's late August and because it's in this beautiful location, I think everybody comes here with a sort of half, with a very serious expectation. This is just going to be a half work trip and a half relaxation trip before their schedule is probably get insanely busy once the fall comes, etc. So I do think it's this sort of extraordinary event where no one is here, I believe, with the sort of mindset of like, I'm going to really like grind and do tons of important meetings. Yes, they do have meetings. Yes, they do have bilaterals, etc. But also you'll see them hiking the trails around here, etc. And so it creates a sort of it's a pleasant atmosphere.
1: Joe, it sounds like there was a little encroachment on that August lax schedule, though, because you've got right after this, you've got the G20 in Asheville this weekend. And McKee was telling us actually some of the usual attendants weren't there because they couldn't be both places at once. What are we looking forward to? What are we looking for in that meeting? And what is different about that meeting than what happened in Jackson Hole?
0: You know, here it's very technocratic. I mean, this is the key thing with monetary policy in general, which is everyone tries to, like, keep the discourse cool. They want to talk about economics like it's a science. And that's great. And they want to sort of understand, well, where can we tinker, et cetera, to, like, set the optimal balance of whatever we're going for. How can we make payments faster? How can we have a central bank that facilitates 24/7 payments? What do we have to do with our communication policy in order to convey and make money as tight or loose as we want? I think in
1: Sure, we got, like, 15 seconds. Sorry, buddy, but, yeah.
0: Geopolitical attention. Tensions higher and so forth. It's a very different vibe.
1: All right. Apologies. I shouldn't ask you that last question. I was just curious to get your take. But you can get more of your takes by listening to Joe and Tracy on the Odd Lots podcast, Bloomberg.com, and wherever you get your podcasts. Coming up, Farm to Fashion. We spoke to a New York City content creator about her story, about why she decided.

0: Thank you for joining us live on Bloomberg This Weekend. I'm Nathan Hager. Let's update you on today's top stories. Well, first it was Prince Harry and Meghan. Now another exiled royal, Sarah Ferguson, is apparently ready to return to the UK. The former Duchess of York moved to a Swiss chalet last year after she and her ex-husband, the former Prince Andrew, lost their royal titles in the fallout over their ties to Jeffrey Epstein. Britain's Sun newspaper is reporting that Fergie could imminently move to a new home with three bedrooms and a granny annex. Round three of the PGA Tour Championship tees off later today at Eastlake in Atlanta. After round two, Ryan Gerard and Victor Hovland are tied at 10 under par. Scottie Scheffler is tied at fifth with Cameron Young at 8 under. Round one of the U.S. Open tennis tournament begins tomorrow, but Novak Djokovic is getting ready to face Mariana Navone tomorrow night at Arthur Ashe Stadium. Aryna Sabalenka is looking to become the first player to win three straight U.S. Open titles since Serena Williams pulled it off in 2012 to 2014. At the Little League World Series, 12-year-old Carson Meyer is poised to become the first girl to play in the American Championship game under the tournament's current format. Meyer's team from Henderson, Nevada faces Hamilton, Ohio today in Williamsport, Pennsylvania. Christina and Bailey.
1: That's so awesome. Yeah. I'm so jealous of that ability.
0: I'm jealous of anybody who gets to go see the Little League World Series. It is such a cool tournament, such a great part of the country as well.
2: It's not that far, right?
0: I know. Yeah, Williamsport, PA. I drive past it every time I take my daughter back to college. So,
2: You just got to squeeze in a pit stop.
0: Seriously.
1: All right, next year, field report. We'll send you there.
0: Done.
1: All right. Thanks, Nathan.
2: Well, have you ever wondered what materials and labor actually go into the making of the clothes that we wear?
1: All right, content creator Macy Gilliam told us she couldn't stop thinking about it, and it sent her on a months-long journey to make, and we really mean make, one item of clothing completely from scratch, starting at the farm. Here's our conversation. Macy, you spent 90 hours making a sweater.
3: I did.
1: And why? Why? First of all, have you brought the sweater?
3: I brought the sweater. The sweater's here.
1: Can you please reveal
3: this
1: the 90-hour sweater?
3: What, 90 hours of work over 4 months and $2,000?
1: This is a $2,000 sweater.
3: This is a $2,000 sweater.
1: Can I feel the $2,000 sweater?
3: That's at cost. That's not marked up. That's at cost.
1: I mean, it does feel very sturdy. I do feel like I could
3: run a farmstead.
1: Listen, I... Talk us through this process, why you wanted to do this, and if you accomplished what you set out to do.
3: Yeah, so I think a question I often ask myself is why not? So an idea will come to me, and I think, well, that could be interesting. So I've always been very interested in fiber arts. I've always loved to sew. And then I wanted to get into knitting, and then I had seen a couple people talk about a sheep to sweater project, and I said, well, that sounds interesting.
1: It's like the sartorial equivalent of farm to table.
3: Yes.
1: Okay.
3: Exactly. So I started this process in May of 2025. Okay. I went to the Queens County Farm Museum, the last working farm in New York City, for their sheep shearing festival, and I got to see them shear a sheep. I got to pick the shearer helped me decide which sheep would be best, which wool is the best quality for me. We picked a merino sheep named Fran. Franny.
1: Fancy merino. Okay.
3: Yes. Franny is a white color. This undyed part of my sweater is actually, that's just Franny's color, which is really
1: that's
3: sweet.
1: Natural Franny. That's lovely. But then once you get the wool, that's not the end of this process.
3: No, that's the very beginning. The wool cost me $48, which if you knit at all, you know that enough wool yarn to make a sweater is normally like a couple hundred dollars.
1: Okay.
3: Which was the first sign that this was going to get much more difficult.
1: Okay.
3: The high cost of the yarn must come from the labor that I then decided to do.
1: Yeah.
3: I just am really fascinated by the way that our clothing is made, and I think that we're so separated from it in a way that doesn't let us appreciate it fully, you know? Like, if we don't know with what materials it was made or by whom or using what processes even, if you can't picture every step of the process, how could you appreciate it?
1: It's interesting. We talk a lot about supply chains when it comes to food, but you don't think about it as much when it comes to clothing.
3: Supply chains when it comes to clothing are baffling. In many cases, a clothing brand does not even know, they couldn't even tell you where it was sewn even, because they might contract out to a manufacturer who subcontracts out to a different manufacturer. And then they certainly couldn't tell you where the fabric was woven, where the cotton for the fabric was grown, or where the sheep were raised. So much of the supply chain brands just aren't tracking. The EU digital product passport, I'm very bullish on that they're going to be required to start tracking that, and I think that will be a great thing for consumers. Because another thing, another question that I've had for myself is, if I'm paying more for a sweater, do I know, or any clothing, do I know that it was better made with better quality and better ethics?
1: So this is a thing for me because I used to be very diligent about shopping at places that were more expensive because I thought they had a more ethical supply chain. And recently, stories have come out that that's not necessarily true. If I buy a $1,700 sweater, it may not be any nicer for the humans or the sheep or the supply chain than the one I'm buying from H&M.
3: Exactly. It's super frustrating. What helps the most is transparency. There are a couple brands I really love that do a great job of that. Attire, the label, comes to mind. They do something pretty revolutionary, in my opinion, where on their website, next to the cost of the sweater, it will tell you what they paid for materials, where the labor was done and what that cost them, where the hardware is from and what that cost them. So brands like that are giving you more transparency, I really always appreciate, because other than that, you don't know. So like digital product passports from the EU will hopefully help with that, because a brand can tell you anything they want, but if they can't prove where it came from, how do you know?
1: But was this worth the process? All right, so
3: that's a good question.
1: You did the wool. You had to wash it. You had to dye it, and then you had to knit this sucker.
3: I had to spin it into yarn. Spinning took 24 hours of the 90 hours. The only longer step was the knitting. Okay.
1: We're shearing behind you here for our TV viewers.
3: That's the shearing step. There's me in my apartment scouring it. So I was pulling off like literally pieces of sheep poop.
1: Oh yeah, it's like a skein or something, right?
3: You can brush it out. This is me learning to spin actually at a shop in Brooklyn.
1: Of course it was in Brooklyn.
3: My sweater is 100% New York City made, which it's got to be the only sweater in the world because I am the only person who's used the wool of a New York City sheep like this, because the Queens County Farm Museum, there's like 8 New York City sheep. I've got to be the only girl in the world with a New York City sweater. So yes, it is worth it.
1: How often have you actually worn this sweater?
3: I've worn it 3 times.
1: Okay.
3: All right. It's hot and it's uncomfortable and it's poorly fitting. And that's because I don't know how to do any of this. This was my first time doing any of this. It's not like, really what messed me up, I think, the most is the yarn spinning, because some of this yarn you can see is like much thinner, and then the white yarn you can tell is like thicker, it's much chunkier, where the sweater then doesn't like drape nicely. This section like sticks out and it's stiff. And that's because I spun this yarn, all the undyed yarn, at the end when I was
1: You're a little
3: tired
1: better at
3: and
1: it?
3: Lazy.
1: Oh, okay. All right, look, at the end of the process though, was it worth doing, and should people think more about where their clothing comes from?
3: Absolutely. I set out to understand more about clothing manufacturing and understand more about making something for myself, and I absolutely achieved that. I have so much more of an appreciation for these things, and then also when I am shopping for a sweater in a store, I can then look at it, and I, now knowing how to knit, this is my first knitting project, now knowing how to knit, I can look at their knitting and see, is that done well, or is this kind of loose, or did they not finish that quite right? So I think we should all be more curious about where our clothing is coming from. I mean, the fashion industry is like it's the second most polluting industry in the world behind oil. That's worth looking at. And I think we're all over consuming, and we should ask ourselves, what are we getting for it? I think I personally have started to shop less overall, and then just use, you know, then I'm saving money so that when I do buy things, I can spend more time researching them and spend a little more per piece. And I just do a lot of secondhand shopping, because then you can avoid the whole mess of wondering who made it. That's kind of erased from it. You're just buying it at the thrift store.
1: Wear per use. Girl, you got to wear that like 18 more times.
3: I have to wear it a lot more. I really should be wearing it more.
1: All right, I'll wear it a couple times for you. We're going to leave it there. This was fascinating. The full YouTube video is online. Thank you for coming in.
3: Thank you.
1: All right, have you two ever made, sewn, knitted an item of clothing?
2: Not even a little bit.
0: Not an item of clothing. I took a home ec class in high school, and I'm very proud to say that I made a pincushion and a pillow that looks like a hamburger.
2: Heck yeah. I did ceramics one time, but that's different. You can't wear ceramics.
1: You can't wear ceramics. I do think you should learn how to sew. It is an important life skill. But I will say, I started sewing about a year or two ago, and it does totally change the way you shop. I find myself like flipping things inside out and being like, well, I could do that. I never do it, to be clear, but in my head, I've made so many things.
2: You would be able to do it. You can tell the difference between the two products.
1: Exactly.
2: That's
1: exactly
2: all that matters. Well, one thing that I can't tell the difference to is the great car debate. Why more people are choosing luxury hybrids, things I can't afford, over all electric vehicles. That's up next.
1: What a segue.

0: Friday on Bloomberg.
1: According to analysts, hybrid vehicles are expected to account for 40% of global car production by 2030, with affluent buyers driving demand for high-end hybrid vehicles that offer a best-of-both-worlds scenario with their combination of gas-fueled engine and electric motors.
2: Yeah, apparently, it's all about performance. All right, so to discuss her latest piece on Audi's new $700,000 hybrid vehicle, okay, and the increasing trend of the hybrid car boom, we sat down with Bloomberg Pursuit's writer and car critic Hannah Elliott. Hannah, I thought hybrids were kind of passe until I went to this New York car show with Matt Miller, and he was showing me around and showing me how many of these high-performance supercars are now some form of hybrid, and apparently 14% of the new cars sold in the U.S. last year are hybrids. What is going on here? Why are they still so popular?
3: That's exactly right. And I think to your point, a lot of us thought that. A lot of us thought hybrids were going to be this bridge between combustion engines and EVs, and they would just be a band-aid that we rip off, and then we're all in this glorious future of beautiful electric cars driving us around everywhere. And that actually hasn't panned out. In fact, like you said, last year, 14% of new cars sold in the U.S. were hybrids, which was about double the amount of EVs sold. Now, eventually, we probably will still go to EVs if you listen to analysts and executives and policymakers. But right now, we're seeing that while EVs are accepted sort of as commodities for mobility, the higher you get into status symbol and performance type cars, the more buyers are really trying to hold on to their combustion engines. And the hybrid ends up being a way for them to do that. And that really speaks to some of those hypercars you saw at the car show, and also this new Audi supercar that is also a hybrid.
1: Well, Hannah, my introduction to hybrids was my mom's 2014
2: nice.
1: Toyota Prius.
2: Nice.
1: Very efficient,
2: very sexy.
1: You know, gets the job done, the opposite of the new Velari. 987 horsepower, V8 engine, three electric motors. Why is the hybrid in the ultra luxury car category, opposite of the Toyota Prius, having a moment relative to the electric vehicle?
3: It's a very good question, and I think we should say in the car that Audi is making, this supercar, the hybrid is not really about efficiency, which is the opposite of the Prius. The Prius is all about efficiency. Here, the hybrid helps with driving under slow speeds. It helps with instant torque. Of course, you want to go really fast in a supercar, so it's instant torque, and there is a very short range of electric-only driving that you can use, like if you're leaving your neighborhood early in the morning or coming in late at night and you want to be very quiet, you can use the hybrid that way. But really, it's to help the performance of the car, not to help the efficiency of the car. And that's a big change that we're seeing in some of these high-end cars.
2: What is the internal combustion hangover? Is it just that car guys want to be able to have that as part of their engine still? Are we at the point where EVs performance-wise could do it without the combustion engine in them, without the gas power, or are we still at a point where the combination is the best performance?
3: That's a really good question. And EVs are extremely fast. And a grocery getter EV can beat the fastest Ferrari or Lamborghini almost to the point where the speed doesn't matter anymore. And getting back to the first part of your question, it's about the emotion. It's about, there's something that humans are connecting with in the vibration, the sound, the feel of internal combustion. Yes, it's car guys, but I think it goes a little bit deeper than that. There's something about they feel safer, more confident. There's no range anxiety. If you have a hybrid, yes, you can use the electric, but you still have the combustion, which feels a little more confidence inspiring. There's just something that's still a little bit more relatable and tangible and engaging with a vehicle that still has a combustion engine. I do think consumers will continue to choose EVs, but they don't really have to right now. And this goes back to this Audi new Velari, which is $700,000, which really is interesting because Audi obviously believes the consumers that can afford to buy whatever they want actually do still want some type of combustion in their car. So this is really interesting. I don't think it's going to change anytime soon. In fact, we're seeing more and more hybrids from Lamborghini, Ferrari, Bugatti, Porsche. They're coming and they're here.
1: Well, Hannah, just quickly here, when we're talking about the kind of collector's items cars, does it matter, though, the efficiency of an EV? I know you were mentioning that, but like if I'm just driving this for a quick lap around the neighborhood to show it off, why do I care about the ability to not have to worry about charging a car?
3: You don't. You really don't. I mean, that's the other thing, too. I think, you know, Audi shares this platform, this hybrid platform with Lamborghini. There's a Lamborghini Temerario, which is the same hybrid platform as this Audi. And obviously, the automakers have this technology. They need to use it. It helps with their goals for reducing emissions across their fleets. So there is a side of this, too, where automakers are trying to. It's like working in the vegetables with, you know, the other good stuff that we want to eat. The automakers need to work this technology into the fleet, but they know consumers won't accept a pure EV. So this is a way they can use the technology, reduce some emissions, and really have a best of both worlds scenario. But to your point, you don't care about range when you're driving around your neighborhood. You care about showing off in your supercar. And there's nothing wrong with that.
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2: I'm Christina Ruffini, along with Nathan Hager. Lisa will be back tomorrow. Up next for our radio listeners, Masters in Business. 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
4: 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More than what you need to know, it's what you need to think about.

0: This is Wall Street Week. I'm David Westin, bringing you stories of capitalism. It's become the summer of the long bond, as Treasury Secretary Bessent stepped in to try to keep rising yields in check. But it's the Fed's effect on the bond market that is front and center, as Kevin Warsh gives his first address to the Jackson Hole Economic Symposium as Fed chair. We go behind the scenes of where the central bankers meet every summer, in the wealthiest county in the United States. Plus, social media is storming the citadel of Hollywood studios. Creators going straight from YouTube to the silver screen are sometimes beating the big guys at their own game. But we start with a story about doing the right thing, no matter what the consequences are. Last week, U.S. public debt crossed the $40 trillion mark. And it's not just the United States with a debt problem. Countries around the world have borrowed heavily since the COVID pandemic, posing a difficult choice of whether to pay sooner or face much worse consequences when they're forced to pay later. As our special correspondent Chrystia Freeland tells us, fiscal discipline has many benefits, but also some very real costs for those making the tough decisions.
1: In the United Kingdom, France, Italy, and Japan, the pressure is on.
2: It's the bond market that has now taken over as the anchor, the great limitation.
1: Today, all but two countries in the G7 spend more money paying interest on their national debt than they spend on defense. And in the U.S., the surging debt has pushed bond yields near multi-decade highs.
3: After deficit spending, you got to rein the deficits back in. That's the step that's not happening.
1: Robin Brooks is an economist at the Brookings Institution.
3: We've never had a synchronized debt binge the way that we had in 2020 and 2021. So some of what we're seeing now in debt markets is kind of the payback for that experiment. The flip side to that, Chrystia, is small economies that have managed their debt really well, take Switzerland or Sweden. These places have debt to GDP around 30-40% of GDP. They are the safe havens of choice for global markets.
4: This is where leadership is required, and having a little bit of backbone.
1: I wanted to talk with the people who, from Robin Brooks' perspective, got it right. How did they do it? What did it cost them? And what can other countries learn from them about making the tough choices that economists and investors say are necessary?
5: Japan is in trouble,
6: yeah,
5: too.
6: Correct.
1: Sigrid Kaag became finance minister of the Netherlands in 2022, and she was one of the key people who brought her government spending back down after the pandemic.
7: So, Sigrid, you and I have the shared experience of being progressive politicians, finance ministers who had to spend a lot of money to get through COVID, who were finance ministers of AAA economies.
8: Correct.
7: And then had to bring the plane back down. Do you remember making that decision? Was it hard?
8: I do. I think what was the harder part is that we actually had to start to sort of socialize the idea again that we were going to have to cut our expenses. That was as if I was violating the church, the synagogue, and the mosque all in one. And there's a fabled expression I used at one stage where I told the audience, it was held against me very much, funnily enough, by the even more progressive parties, when I said, we have to accept that collectively, due to our current expenditure patterns, we'll collectively become a little bit poorer, meaning tighten our belts a little bit, preserve the space for those that are most needed, build and reinforce the social safety valves that we need for a certain part of our population, and then also be more frugal and more disciplined and more discerning in where we spend and what we spend it on.
1: Today, the debt in the Netherlands is around 40% of GDP, a level most economists would consider very manageable. As a comparison, in the U.S., the national debt is about 120% of GDP.
7: And why was that fiscal responsibility so important to you? Why did you think that that was in the Dutch national interest?
8: Well, there's a cultural element. As you know, the Netherlands is a Calvinist country, so it likes to always consider, I'm a Catholic, but it's a Calvinist country in political culture as well as social culture. So frugality, stewardship, but also guarding what you have in order to be able to transmit it to future generations. But secondly, for me, it was common sense. You know, if it's your household budget too, you can't keep spending and be surprised you've got nothing left.
7: Cog says she approached fiscal responsibility from the political left rather than from the right. A responsible budget meant more money in the future for things that mattered most to her party. Education, the green transition, social infrastructure, long-term investments made possible by the promise of spending less money paying off debt down the road.
8: We reduced our expenditure marginally, and the marginal cut was harder than actually the bigger cuts that followed because it was breaking a trend. It was changing behavior, basically, and managing expectations. So the discipline, I think, is also in the leadership exercise. Be calm about it and do it and let the budget then be judged. And then you've got to defend it, of course, as you know more than anyone.
7: You might remember I said all but two G7 countries spend more money paying interest on their national debt than they do on defense. One of those two is my home country of Canada, where I served as finance minister during and after COVID. The other is a lot closer to Sigrid Kaag, a much larger economy whose national debt is around 60% of GDP. So we spoke with the man in charge of getting Germany's finances back on track after the COVID-era spending boom, Christian Lindner. Tell me what it was like to try to bring spending back under control. What were you thinking in those days?
5: Well, Christia, public finances are not ruined in times of crises. They are ruined if we fail to exit the crisis management efforts. And there is a temptation. If public debt is cheap or has no visible price, you can hardly explain colleagues in cabinet or the public opinion why you should stop further spending. Too often, fiscal space is misunderstood as a kind of invitation, but it is not. Fiscal space, in my view, is an asset we have to preserve to deal with crises.
7: That view is one that's shared by Sigrid Kaag and also by me. But on top of being like-minded finance ministers who helped bring our country's debts back under control after the pandemic, three of us have something else in common. Not one of us is still a finance minister today. Do you think you paid a political price personally?
8: I think I paid a price in different levels, I would say. First of all, and I think that's quite well studied, it's evidence-based, progressive women leaders are given a cut less slack. That's just a fact. I think also because I was a messenger, I think still of sound policy, you become a target unwittingly. Mm-hmm. But I don't regret the choice because I know looking back and looking at where we stand now with our debt and deficit levels, one of the lowest in Europe, sustained AAA rating, and we sustained the investments where they were needed on climate action, greening the economy, as well as education. Pillars.
7: You ultimately paid a political price for that view. Do you feel like you made the right decision? Would you do it again?
5: Yes, I would do it again, and there hadn't been a real alternative. Well, I was convinced that further spending is not the right choice to make policy-wise, but in the situation in which I was, there was legally no alternative. Afterwards, the new government changed the basic law in that regard, but the situation was different when I had to make my decisions.
7: Jean-Claude Juncker famously liked to say, we all know the right thing to do, we just don't know how to get elected after doing it. Do you think politicians ever get rewarded for fiscal responsibility?
5: Yes, I do think so. And Juncker has brilliant humor, but I doubt it is a tool in all cases. You can bring people together and to support a certain political concept, in particular sound public finances and fiscal sustainability. But you have to explain why.
8: So political responsibility goes, to my mind, with fiscal responsibility, the responsibility and the political courage to explain the what and the why, and ultimately be prepared to be voted out at the polls. And that's, you know, most politicians don't sign up for that. But I think it's an important part of the credibility of political leaders, of your own integrity, and to know you've done the right thing at the right time. And history will judge.
7: Both Lindner and Cog are hopeful that the right politician at the right time can say the right thing to help rein debt back in before governments find their hand is forced. But I think the jury is still out. The political incentives to keep kicking the can down the road are, after all, very considerable. That's why history suggests that it often takes a market crisis for countries to change fiscal course. The question is whether markets are already starting to send governments a warning signal. For a long time, it seemed as if it didn't really matter. It seemed as if markets were not too worried about debt and deficits. Do you think that's starting to change?
5: It has already changed. The situation of the German bonds has changed dramatically. And right now, it is not likely that Germany will lose its AAA rating in the next couple of months. But by the end of the decade, there is a strong risk.
7: Ultimately, though, is it going to take a crisis for countries to change course?
5: Yes, there is a strong past dependency in politics, and if you do not feel pressure, why change?
3: I think things have to get worse before they get better. So we're cruising for a bruising here. And my wish and my hope is that we end up with politicians who tell it to us like it is, and who speak truth. And the truth, there's only one truth, which is our resources are finite. Our ability to issue debt cheaply is finite. And so exactly to your instincts during COVID, you know, we have to rein fiscal policy in. And without that, there's going to be a terrible cost to pay.
0: Coming up, government borrowing is putting stress on the bond market, but it's only part of the picture. We take a look at the record amounts of borrowing spurred on by AI investment.

0: This is a story about what's around the corner. Interest rates have crept up in recent weeks, with uncertainty over future Fed cuts, concerns about inflation, and record borrowing in the public and private markets, with both governments and companies rushing to invest in artificial intelligence. Loaning money at higher rates sounds good, provided you can see around that corner to make sure you'll get paid back. David Bianco is Chief Investment Officer for the Americas at DWS Group, which has about $1 trillion in assets under management. So, David, this summer we have seen sort of a gradual rise in yields, maybe across the curve, but particularly on the long end of the curve. What's causing that?
1: This summer, longer end of the curve, Treasury bonds and notes, the yields have been rising. And we've noticed during the summer that yields, and especially real yields, have gotten to some of the highest levels they've been in nearly 25 years, since before the financial crisis of 2008-09. There are a bunch of causes to it. This has been playing out over some time. So you're saying, yes, it's been a gradual rise in yields, but we've gotten to the point where a lot of people turn around and say, what happened here? These are really high interest rates, high real interest rates. What's happened? What I think is interesting to note is that even though topics like inflation, which remains above the Fed's target for more than 5 years, that's important, and there's a lot of future inflation uncertainty. And we always talk about things like employment and growth. That, to me, is not the main reason why yields have climbed to these levels and to new highs in the past 25 years this summer. The main reason that real interest rates are so high is secular in nature, and it is the deficit. It is the government debt to GDP, the deficit above 6% of GDP, likely to stay that way for a long time. And importantly, how that deficit needs to be funded. It needs to be funded more domestically. We have a new world trade order. We buy less of China's things. They buy far less of our bonds. But also Europe, Japan, they're running deficits. Japan has inflation. They'll probably be raising their interest rates further. And even in Germany, my colleagues at Deutsche Bank, you know, even the Germans are Keynesians now. A lot of fiscal deficit spending.
0: When we think about the yield on treasuries, we tend to focus on the Fed, even as they meet in Jackson Hole this week. But we had the Secretary of Treasury, Scott Bessent, last week, sort of get in the game, it felt like.
1: Got in the game.
0: With his move that appeared to be directed toward the long end. What do you make of that? I mean, it's ironic to me, at least, that after we'd had Kevin Warsh say, pay attention to the ball, not the referee. We had the referee in the form of the Treasury Secretary jump in the game.
1: Oh, you're reading my mind. I was thinking the same thing. Exactly. Now, there are a lot of things that I admire and respect about Treasury Secretary Bessent. Really energized Treasury Secretary, a lot of great ideas and targets. One of my favorite things is the 3-3-3. Let's get real GDP growth to 3%. Let's get the deficit down to 3%. That'll be hard from over 6. Increase more oil production. Those are great ways to really bring this problem under control. But this particular idea, I don't like at all. I don't think it's going to work. Maybe our Treasury Secretary is, you know, taking inspired by our president to jawbone the market and tell the market what it wants to hear. But I don't think it would take a lot more money than they've talked about to drive longer-term Treasury yields down. And it's inappropriate for the Treasury Department to do that when that's monetary policy. The Fed should be doing it. And it just, it causes people to be suspicious about conspiracies or what people are saying, debasement or financial repression. This gets investors concerned that what are they up to? And it can threaten the value of the dollar exchange rates. You see gold prices go up. Investors look for a real inflation protected type of assets. That's not a good thing when people are worried about long-term issues like the deficit. I think he's just really being more vocal, and little is likely to occur. But this is why a lot more people are suspicious about the issue. And as you said, just when we were encouraged to pay attention to the ball, not the referee, some of us are asking, well, who's really in charge here? Who's the main referee? It's still the Fed. And it'd be best that those type of decisions, managing the shape of the curve, be left to the Fed.
0: Even as we watch these yields gradually grind higher, the stock market seems to not be worried about it at all, at least thus far. Huge earnings probably help on that. But at what point does the stock market get affected by the yields?
1: So the U.S. stock market, I've said for a whole career, is just not the same thing as the U.S. economy. Certain challenges that the U.S. economy has, like our fiscal situation, is just not necessarily a problem for corporate America, which is doing very well, especially the technology companies. The climb in yields, though, does become a cost of capital and it competes with equity investments to some degree, particularly if the 10-year Treasury yield, it got to 4.75%. If it stays there in that range or goes higher, it starts to likely encouraging investors to move from bond substitutes, staples, REITs, telecom companies, and maybe just buy bonds and get a similar return, although they're always still looking for inflation protection, which is one of the things that equities does provide. I would say to you, I think the sector least at risk to underperforming owing to higher yields is actually tech, because we're not debating the cost of capital around building these data centers. We're debating the return on capital. And if the cost of capital is plus or minus 50 basis points, that's not going to determine whether this is a good use of capital, and I believe it will be, and there'll be high single-digit returns on those data center investments over time.
0: Secretary Bessent's former mentor, Stan Druckenmiller, wrote an essay this week in Wall Street Journal saying, listen to the bond market. The bond market will decide this.
1: Yeah.
0: When it comes to fiscal discipline, that starts to think like bond vigilantes.
1: Right.
0: But as long as we have the reserve currency, is there a real discipline on the U.S. borrowing as opposed to Germany or the U.K. or Japan?
1: Well, listen to the bond market, but also listen to Stan. He's Stan the man for a reason. People like myself respect him tremendously. When he speaks, pay attention. I agree with essentially everything he said in his opinion piece. The U.S. is a reserve currency in the sense that it's the currency that gives access to so many dollar-based assets, whether it be treasuries or U.S. real estate or wonderful U.S. equities. And this is the reason why the U.S. can get away, exorbitant privilege, with borrowing more at generally more attractive rates than other countries. But at a time when the world is less cooperative with each other, from real conflict to trade conflicts to high deficits here and in other parts of the world, an inflation problem here, hopefully the worst is behind, and still in other parts of the world, the developed world, Stan's absolutely right. We shouldn't be interfering with price signals, and the price signal says be careful. And that's the reason why I don't think it's a good idea for the Treasury to intervene with the long-term Treasury bond market.
0: Our special contributor, Chrystia Freeland, spoke about America's fiscal crisis with Robin Brooks, senior fellow at the Brookings Institution, and with Sigrid Kaag, the former finance minister of the Netherlands. Both said that the U.S. is on a dangerous course, but that its unique position in the global economy means that we may have some time before we face a reckoning.
2: One of the countries that seems to be defying economic gravity as usual is the United States. We're seeing the exorbitant privilege definitely continuing to apply. Do you see that as sustainable?
3: Well, I suppose in the case at the time, we use in Europe the expression too big to fail. Well, I think that definitely applies to the U.S. I think we all read the same journals. We follow the same economists. I'm not at leisure to make any prediction, but it worries me immensely, not only because the dollar is the global reserve currency, and of course the debt levels are humongous. We will all be affected and impacted if that goes wrong. So talk about fiscal responsibility and getting your house in order, so to speak. That's something to be watched.
4: The United States is unique. I would have thought, given all the policy volatility that we've had over the past year, that the dollar would be under much more pressure than it is. And I would have thought that the 10-year yield would be way above 5%. But what we have learned in the past year is that, like it or not, and there has been so much policy volatility. Just think of reciprocal tariffs and all the uncertainty coming from that. Like it or not, the United States' safe haven status is way more secure than some of us would have thought a couple of years ago. And I think there's a reason for that. It was built over many decades. And so it means that in the end, when there is a crisis, people gravitate to the United States, to the U.S. dollar, and to U.S. treasuries. And so, unfortunately, the signals to U.S. policymakers, who are supposed to be getting a signal to rein in fiscal policy and get the deficit under control, unfortunately, those signals aren't being sent from the market.
0: Coming up, as central bankers gather in Jackson Hole for the annual Monetary Policy Symposium, we revisit the story behind the richest community in the country.

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1: This is a story about America the Beautiful and how the beauty of one particular part of America is way more than skin deep. Every year, about this time, central bankers gather in Jackson Hole, Wyoming, transforming it for 1 week into the most important place in the world for monetary policy discussion. But this relatively small resort town in Teton County is also a symbol of the way wealth transforms a place. Michael McKee takes us back to Jackson.

0: But my income certainly hasn't doubled in the last 3 years.
1: Jonathan Schechter runs a think tank and sits on the town council in Jackson, Wyoming. Not far from the hotel that hosts Fed Chair Jay Powell and central bankers from around the world every summer.
0: If you go back and look at Jackson Hole historically, we are a high, isolated mountain valley in the northwest corner of Wyoming. It's been very hard to get here and very hard to get out of once you're here.
1: The result? An economic transformation over two centuries, from trapping to ranching to tourism, as the community's isolation and rugged landscape eventually became a selling point for visitors.
2: All right, that's what I like to hear.
0: People would come to visit the national parks. All of Grand Teton National Park and the southern half of Yellowstone are within our county. And then in the early 1960s, the Jackson Hole ski area got started, and that got started actually with a federal government loan that was intended for the most impoverished areas in America because we didn't have anything but a summer economy. The geographic isolation still really affects who we are, our ecosystem, our community, our sense of who we are, but it has much less effect on our economy. So now we have people from around the world who come and live here part-time, full-time. They work from anywhere, so we've really become a hub of remote work.
1: For decades, it was New York County, which is primarily the island of Manhattan, that led the country in wealth accumulation. But in the early 2000s, Teton County jumped into the lead. That trend has rapidly accelerated in recent years, and New York has tumbled into fourth place since the pandemic. Today, the average per capita income in Teton County is about $500,000 a year.
0: We're the wealthiest county in the wealthiest country in the history of the world. We also sit at the heart of the greatest intact ecosystem in the lower 48. And if you think about things through the eyes of sustainability, where you have ecological capital, financial capital, and human capital, I don't think there's any place in the world that could compare to here.
1: Jonathan and others say it is no coincidence that a singular ecosystem and a singular economy go hand in hand. About 97% of the land in Teton County is publicly owned, dedicated to parks and forests. And among those who can afford to live anywhere on the planet, there seems to be a belief that something is special about this territory. But then again, there are plenty of other spectacular places in America, so natural beauty is just one piece of the puzzle here. Another is the tax system.
0: Phrases, we are an onshore, offshore tax haven. And so we are hands down the most wealth-friendly and income-friendly and wealth preservation-friendly state in the union. No other state comes close.
1: Low property tax, low sales tax, and zero income tax in Wyoming are strong incentives. But then again, every other county in the state benefits from the same friendly tax regime, and their annual incomes are much closer to the national average. Teton County leaves the others in the dust. So what's the secret ingredient? If it's not just the land or the taxes, maybe it's something else altogether. When in doubt, ask the locals.
3: It was a small town. Everybody knew everybody here in this town at one time. It was extremely Western.
1: Philip Wilson is the great-grandson of Sylvester Wilson, who was the first settler to bring his family to the valley in the late 1800s. The town, 5 miles west of Jackson, still bears his surname. Today, Philip and his family run the Jackson Hole Rodeo, and he says a lot has changed here, even within his lifetime.
3: When I was younger, basically everybody had cattle ranches. Few dude ranches around, but not a lot of them. And then the hotels started coming in, and tourists started coming in. Everybody that comes to Jackson Hole immediately falls in love with it, wants a piece of it. We want to have them feel part of Jackson Hole when they're here. We want them to feel the atmosphere. That's why here at the rodeo, I even go out in the parking and welcome people that come in. I turn around and shake their hand when they leave.
1: For Philip Wilson, his family, and so many of the other residents, the cowboy culture is not just for show. They were born into it. But he also says it's no wonder that culture appeals to outsiders and newcomers.
3: That's what draws people to Jackson Hole. The people that are here are friendly type people. They're outgoing, they're friendly. That's the only way they know how to be, because that's the way they run their lives.
4: It's a very, very popular

0: I think it's made it into a lot of the must-visit when you come to Jackson Hole type of places.
1: Among those drawn here by the land and the culture is Kate Moore. Low taxes aren't a motivation for her. She still files in New York, where her work is based. As chief investment officer for City Private Bank, she's joined a growing group of people making the move from Wall Street to the West.
0: I bought my house a little over 7 years ago, so pre-COVID, which was excellent timing given the real estate prices. But I've been coming out here for 30 years. My first trip was when I was in high school, actually.
2: Now, your job is essentially on Park Avenue, but you're splitting your time here.
0: Yeah, I split my time, and I split my time in my previous role as well. But I think, you know, I'm someone who manages a global team. We're not all in the same location at all times anyway. And, you know, if I'm working the appropriate hours, in this case, East Coast market hours, so I'm up at 4, which can be a little bit tough. I think a lot of the finance people in town do the same thing.
1: Moore says there's also a deep appreciation for the region's history here. She herself lives in a renovated cabin that was built in 1929. But whether the homes are new or old, one look at real estate prices will give you an idea of just how high the peaks of wealth in Teton County can go.
3: Our supply is limited here, but demand seems to go up every year.
1: Brandon Spackman is a local real estate agent, and he currently has the listing for the most expensive property in the area. That's where we met up with him for a tour.
4: It seems like you have almost an unlimited supply of buyers.
3: We do. It's a big investment, and a lot of it's just timing in their lives and what they want to do.
1: When he says big investment, he means it. The River House sits on a 36-acre property in Wilson, Wyoming, the town founded by Philip Wilson's great-grandfather. It's about 10 miles from downtown Jackson and is currently listed at $60 million.
4: Obviously, you have a room like this. You walk into the room and it helps sell the house. You want to live in a place like this. Now, how many houses are in this price range?
3: Over 20 million. A lot of properties are in the 20 to 30 range.
1: Properties like River House form the higher end of the range in a place where private land is hard to come by. But as the ultra-premium market goes up, so does the rest of it. Some people here say the billionaires are pushing out the millionaires, not to mention those in lower income brackets who sometimes commute from across the border in Idaho. And Jonathan Schechter thinks the wealth divide could become a bigger problem under the latest federal legislation.
2: You're number one in per capita income, but also number one in income disparity.
5: Yes. Yes. We have roughly 90% of our income, a little north of that, is earned by the highest earners. So maybe 15% of our community earns roughly 90% of our income, leaving about 10% of our income for the other 85%. The big, beautiful bill disproportionately benefits the wealthy. A lot of these cuts that are going to occur, a lot of cuts in social services programs and other programs, are going to disproportionately harm those of lower income. And when you have the greatest income inequality, the greatest income disparity of any county in America, then I'm concerned about my constituents, my friends, my colleagues, my neighbors.
1: Philip Wilson's rodeo employs locals, and the lack of affordable housing means he has to run a leaner business.
6: We'd like to have 80 employees here. We're not up to where we need to be, but we make do. There's not enough people here in the valley that live here to work here, because most of them live outside of here. So when you come to the rodeo, we're in the evening. You know, they're either 100 miles away or 60 miles away down in Star Valley.
1: Despite the challenges facing Jackson Hole, its workers and its residents say the sense of community remains strong here. And that's what Philip Wilson hopes to preserve, bringing the ultra-wealthy along for the ride.
6: If you're going to come to the rodeo, we want you to have a good time, because we're going to have a good time. So when you come here, we try to show them the friendly type of atmosphere. That's why we do so much handshaking here at this rodeo.
2: And there's a cowboy Western culture in Jackson.
6: Oh, there is. There is here, you know. The cowboy culture is, I'll tell you one thing that a cowboy does, is every time he sees you, he shakes your hand. If he sees you tomorrow, he shakes your hand. If he sees you tomorrow afternoon, he shakes your hand.
0: I mean, it is the most amazing community ever. I can tell you, I have incredibly close friends that are fishing guides and that are self-made billionaires. And frankly, some of those people, I didn't even know they were really wealthy because everyone drives the same like F-150 and wears the same kind of jeans around town. It is a place where there is an enormous amount of wealth, but showing that wealth is not part of normal behavior.
1: Jonathan Schechter says he hopes the community spirit and a respect for the land will be constant even in the face of economic change. But he also says they need to be protected and are no longer as certain as they once were.
5: You just needed to have that potluck kind of church social mentality because there were too few of us and we had to rely on each other in a very harsh and extreme place. And so we can't take a lot of these things for granted. We can't take for granted transmitting our cultural values from one generation to another. We can't take for granted transmitting a healthy ecosystem from one generation to another. If we lose that, then we've lost something really special.
7: Right, Ridley, whoa, we got a good start, a good camp.
1: These worries seem far away on a Friday night at the rodeo. A view from the stands shows that although much has changed here, much abides. The story of Jackson Hole is one of American ideals. The wealthy and the ultra-wealthy of today may see what the Wilsons saw when they arrived in Teton County over 100 years ago, an American frontier that can share the bounty of the land with its people. But more than ever before, those who live here will have to reconcile the values of capitalism with a culture born of cowboys and unforgiving landscapes, a culture which may be their greatest asset of all.
8: Up next, there's a new game in town for movie moguls, and it's way easier to get into that game. Just post a video on YouTube, get a following, and you too could be the next Cecil B. DeMille.

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1: This is a story about democratization. From its humble beginnings in the late 19th century, the American film industry has evolved into a $10 billion business, largely dominated by a handful of studios, the Warner Brothers and Universals and Disneys of this world. But now, new technologies are changing that world, making it possible for just about anyone to create movies of their own. This video revolution is giving rise to a new generation of filmmakers, one growing up far outside of the traditional studio system. 5 years ago, Alex Kister posted a video on YouTube that changed his life.
2: If you see another person that looks identical to you, run away and hide.
3: Here's kind of my wall of achievements that I've had over the past couple of years on YouTube. The first big one being the 100,000 subscribers that I got, which is, you know, the silver plaque. Kind of the more recent one is the million subscriber plaque that I got about a year and a half ago or so, which is just so insane. And I never even imagined in a million years that I would get that number of followers on a project that I've been doing.
1: It was in this small Wisconsin neighborhood, about 45 minutes northwest of Milwaukee, that Kister developed, filmed, and released a supernatural horror series called The Mandela Catalog.
4: We thank you.
1: Attracting millions of viewers and the attention of Hollywood bigwigs, Kister recently signed a deal to develop a feature film with Amazon Studios and Steven Spielberg's Amblin Entertainment.
5: The thing that surprised me the most was you uploaded your first video in June 5 years ago, and it was just for fun. You know, you didn't have any expectations or anything, and then it just exploded almost overnight.
1: Kister is part of a growing craze of YouTubers taking the film and TV industry by storm. They start with immediate access to an audience of over 2.5 billion users around the world, accounting for nearly 14% of all U.S. television viewing, according to Nielsen, more than any other single platform or service.
6: It is completely taking over the world. And the funny thing is, the industry just realizes that it happened over the last year. It happened 5 years ago. They just weren't paying attention.
1: Alan Descrignol is the CEO of FilmHub, an online movie and television distribution platform.
6: We're in this amazing era where it's up to the creative and the filmmaker to make that decision and choice to really own their own destiny. And we're seeing that throughout every area of business right now. And it's just happening in film.
7: YouTube itself has become such a massive platform, right? It's, I don't even know, it's the dominant place that people watch video in the world. And as a result, it's also, you know, the place where people post video and post their films.
1: But the YouTube creators are not limited to the free streaming service. Increasingly, they're breaking into the theatrical box office. So far this year, there have been no less than three theatrical hits directed by filmmakers who came directly out of YouTube.
8: Have you ever actually, like, flirted with Nikki?
1: Among them, Obsession, which cost $750,000 to make and earned 650 times its budget at the box office.
9: What did you find?
1: While Backrooms became the highest-grossing film in A24's history. Both films were produced by Abhijay Prakash's Blumhouse Atomic Monster.
7: Not only is the box office doing so great and really now in comparison or in contention with comparisons to pre-pandemic times, but horror as a share of that box office has grown higher than it's ever been.
1: Horror was the third largest film genre last year, accounting for more than 15% of domestic ticket sales. So far this year, horror has grossed over $800 million at the box office.
7: Horror in particular lends itself to original theatrical events because horror also has more room, you know, for doing things in different ways. For filmmakers seeking to do original storytelling in theaters, horror is kind of the singular genre, the most resilient genre to be active in. It's got to be a scary horror event. Like, that's what drives people to the box office. There's so many choices that people have to watch things on their phones, at home. Compelling them to leave their house requires having an experience or delivering on an experience or promising an experience in the movie theater.
1: Scary is one way to bring people to the movie theater. Another is repeat franchises that continue to perform well, even as that performance tends to fade with each new installment. And then, of course, there's the blockbuster. Things like this year's Spider-Man and Odyssey,
7: I think it's very hard to kind of paint with a broad brush and say, originals are winning and sequels are losing. IP and sequels and franchises are relevant and an important part of our business, but we have to make room for originals, and the market is responding to that right now.
1: That some new ideas coming from YouTube creators are finding great success in theaters does not make that the norm. With the introduction of a large new group of creators has come an explosion in how much they're creating, the vast majority of which never find the audience that Obsession or Backrooms have enjoyed.
6: There's 400,000 new pieces of content created every year on IMDb alone. That's on IMDb. That's not counting every YouTube video. That's not counting everything on TikTok, right? When you think about how much is actually being created, you realize that there's a massive inequality in the supply and the demand and how that equals.
4: So there's a lot of talk about democratization of cinema, a world in which everybody gets to decide what they want to watch. At the same time, aren't there some benefits to having a studio, an executive, presumably somebody who has some experience, commit to something? Say, we will actually put a lot of money into this.
6: 100% something that needs to continue to exist, right? Not every film is meant to be done by, you know, on a low budget, right? There's some films that require a big, massive creative swing, and you need to be willing to bet it. Same as in the venture ecosystem, right? There's certain companies that need billions of dollars to fund. But at the same time, the world is getting easier and easier now to have outsized hits without that funding and investment.
1: The online explosion of video content isn't supplying new material only to cinema. It's also flowing into what we used to call television, free video platforms that make their money from advertising rather than subscriptions.
4: Free advertising-supported TV, FAST, as they call it, is something relatively new to me, at least. I may not have been paying attention, but where did it come from and how fast has it grown?
9: It's been growing like gangbusters. And you say it's new to you. It probably isn't, because if you've been watching broadcast television, that's another version of free ad-supported television that's been around for almost 100 years. So free ad-supported television, or FAST, is a very snappy name that's been put on the digital delivery of a linear programming feed, much like broadcast or cable have been for years. But this is digitally delivered, so on streaming devices like Roku, and it allows consumers to watch the way they've always watched, which is to turn on the TV and see what's on.
1: Lisa Holm is Roku's chief creative officer. The streaming platform is heavily investing in FAST.
9: As we think about programming the service, again, we're thinking about how do we have the right content for the consumer and make sure they can find something they want to watch? And so instead of just going shopping from traditional Hollywood, we, you know, can kind of go to lots of much bigger sort of selection of content to say, great, if people are watching Mr. Beast, we should probably have some of Mr. Beast on Roku as well.
4: Why do you think that free advertising-supported television is growing so fast?
9: One is that there are so many subscription services, and those subscription services keep raising their prices. I think one of the other is, I think the average consumer only has so much attention span. And so I think one of the sort of need states that FAST is filling is, okay, 5 hours a day, I might spend one of those watching some really great scripted drama, but sometimes I need to feel like, you know, if my mind wanders for 5 minutes, it's okay. And so I think FAST is really filling a lot of that hole for consumers.
1: But whether it's for cinema or FAST, the question remains of how both the creators and the platforms can make money off of this new stream of video content.
6: Most platforms pay you based upon a revenue share. If it's a transactional platform, they pay a percentage of the buy rent. Or if it's an advertising platform, they pay a percentage of the ad sales. Subscriptions, generally, they're, you know, sometimes paying a fixed fee up front, or they're paying you a percentage of subscription revenue. And we take whatever those revenues are we receive, and we generally take somewhere between 20 and 30%.
9: One of the other hallmarks of the FAST ecosystem is the commercial terms are governed by revenue share. So the more engagement that happens on it, the more the content owner makes and the more that Roku makes. So again, it's sort of an all boats rise, a real partnership where the more engagement happens, the sort of better the economics are.
6: It's a more perfect economics for everyone in the business. What succeeds makes money. What doesn't succeed doesn't make money.
1: Like in many creative industries, Blumhouse's Prakash says success often boils down to one thing: luck.
7: We're talking about these movies because they worked and they hit. There are, I don't know, hundreds of others that don't, that are also made for comparable prices or for relatively low cost that don't hit in the same way. And so it's easy to say, oh my gosh, let's just do that. Look at that return. What if we got half of that return? That'd be an amazing business. It's not that simple to execute.
3: I think there are two main elements to why people find some barriers in trying to make their films more known and viewed on the YouTube space. I think one of them being a lot of people are just so nervous and so afraid of negative backlash. And also, I think there is a luck element involved in some way.
1: And for Alex Kister, that perfect timing will hopefully lead to success.
5: You've worked so incredibly hard, and I just remember how excited you were about everything, and I can't believe, you know, how far, you know, you've come in these past 5 years. I'm just so proud of you.
1: That does it for us here at Wall Street Week. I'm David Westin. See you next week for more stories of capitalism.

0: think that if something is worth forgetting, it needs to be forgotten. What you remember then becomes important. Don't write anything down. Leave it. Because what you're waiting for is not an idea. It's a melody. It's a rhythm. It's a sound. And whatever it is, you've been waiting for it.
1: Colm Tobin, celebrated Irish novelist, returning in his new book to a place he discovered as a young man. Tell me, Colm, about what Spain meant to you when you arrived there aged about 20.
0: So many of the things that were happening were so close to things that had happened in Ireland in the years leading up to independence. I'm talking about the feelings of love for your country, that your country has been victimized. There were so many things that fascinated me because they echoed Ireland.
1: From Bloomberg Weekend, this is The Michal Hussain Show. I think the first Colm Tobin book I ever read was the incredibly successful Brooklyn, later made into a film with Saoirse Ronan in the leading role. But in the years since, I have appreciated this writer of fiction and nonfiction more and more. I am far from the only one. He has been shortlisted for the Booker Prize 3 times. He's able to write from within the head of a female as well as a male protagonist, and able to capture attention through dialogue and also convey silence. With a new novel called The Bridge coming out, there was a chance to speak to him. And when I read an advanced copy and compared it to what I knew of his life, I realised Colm Tobin has used that book to return to a place that is meaningful to him, the north of Spain. He himself is from a small town south of Dublin, though he lives these days mostly between Los Angeles and New York, where he teaches at Columbia. As ever, there are written notes to accompany this episode, my notes, and you'll find them at bloomberg.com/Michal. That's where Bloomberg subscribers get a deeper sense of what we discuss, the history and politics, for example, behind the places in Colm's writing. And with that, we can dive in precisely where the conversation begins. I'd love to begin with The Bridge, because there is so much that I want to explore with you about the world that you've created in that book. I wonder, first of all, how you would describe it, the plot and the setting. Introduce us, if you like, to The Bridge.
0: There's a part of the Catalan Pyrenees called the Pallars, and there's a part of the Pallars called Pallars Sobirà. And that area was, for all the centuries, cut off from the rest of the world because there was no bridge. It was a footbridge merely across the river. And you can imagine if you're a smuggler, because Andorra is not very far away. And for really, you know, all the time, all the cigarettes, all the brandy, all the rum, everything you need comes down by smugglers from Andorra. And of course, if you're a smuggler, the idea of a new bridge, is the new bridge going to be good or bad for us? Is it going to mean easier access to the other side? Or is it going to mean it'll be easier for us to be caught? So that's really how the story begins. There's a man and his son, and they're watching out. And you realize that they really don't know what they're doing.
1: Yeah.
0: That they're just not smart. They're not cunning. They're not strategic. And of course, they will be caught. They will be the first to be caught on the new bridge. And my job is to try and make you see the world through the eyes of the son, Miguel, to sort of immerse you in the way he notices things and feels things. He's obviously extremely sensitive. He's gay. This is 1950-something. This is a rural part of Spain. And you wonder, how is he going to manage? And then you wonder, when they get imprisoned for being smugglers, how they're going to manage that prison sentence.
1: So I'm fascinated that you're telling me it's set in the 1950s, because as I read, I was trying to figure that out, because even though it's a young man seeing a time of change around him, there's not only the bridge being built, but there's roads being built. But I almost felt it could be any time from the 50s, even possibly through to the 70s. So I thought there's this weird combination of time changing, and yet at least I was a bit unsure about which decade exactly this was set. But it's a part of Spain you know, right?
0: Oh, yeah. I've been going there since, I think, 1976. So I've been going there for, is that 50 years? But yeah, I've been going there for all that time. So I sort of know the landscape. I suppose one of the clues about the time is that they're smuggling styluses for record players. And that suggests a sort of time slightly later when people have more record players. And obviously they smuggled condoms as well. These are remote, small villages in which everything is watched and everything is known, in which they sort of protect you in some ways, but repel you in others. And so Miguel and his father have already had to leave a village for being very unpopular, and they've arrived in this new one. And in a way, the prison itself is a sort of village.
1: Yes, that has its own life. And obviously, we're not going to give the story away, but I found many elements of it really moving. Tell me, Colm, about what Spain meant to you when you arrived there, aged about 20, around the time of Franco's fall. What did it give you? What did it open up to you?
0: What happened in Spain before Franco's death is a sort of big change. The big change probably happened in 1968 and 69. So the young people, it wasn't as though there was a sudden moment in November 75 when Franco dies and everything begins to change. I think in people's minds and in families and in relationships, the change had already taken place. And now what we're getting is public manifestation. I arrived in Barcelona in September 1975. And what was absolutely fascinating was how little hope people had then that any change was going to take place in the public realm. People saw the king as a sort of puppet for Franco. They saw fascism as something that was likely to continue. But slowly underneath all this, in places of power, people were getting ready to introduce democracy very, very quickly. And this in its manifestation for me was massive demonstrations for amnesty, for freedom, for democracy, things that were already coming in any case. And then divisions began. I mean, I saw a barman in a bar I would go to in a march as a communist. I had no idea he was a communist. But the big thing that happened in Barcelona was the Catalan movement, was the revival of Catalan nationalism and its emergence in two particular forms, one being sort of socialist nationalism and the other being much more conservative nationalism. Because I'm Irish, so many of the things that were happening were so close to things that had happened in Ireland in the years leading up to independence. Obviously, it didn't include a 1916 rebellion, but I'm talking about the ingredients. I'm talking about the feelings of love for your country, that your country has been victimized by this larger country, that would emerge in singing, that would emerge in dancing, that would emerge in culture of various types, including in Barcelona, of course, football, which was very close to the Gaelic Athletic Association in Ireland, of hurling and Gaelic football, the way in which sport was common dear to be part of the cultural movement that should lead eventually to political independence. And of course, fetishizing various places in the landscape, a place called Canigó or Montseny, or even the Pyrenees, the whole Catalan Pyrenees was considered the real home, the sort of ancient home of the Catalans. And so that there were so many things that fascinated me because they echoed Ireland, but also I understood

0: I still can't help thinking what an immense contrast, though, to your life growing up in a very small town in Ireland and then being in Barcelona at this incredibly intense, febrile, still quite uncertain time, even if everyone was sure that, you know, democracy was coming.
1: Look, some of it is almost funny in retrospect, where I really didn't know, or I didn't know much, that you were meant to enjoy food. My mother used to say, eat that now. You don't eat to enjoy it, you eat to live. And no one in Barcelona believed that. The entire pleasure taken over the table, over going with friends to eat, over restaurants, how cheap restaurants were, and how good the food was. The pleasure people took in colour, in beauty, in painting walls, in the sort of architecture of the city, both in the 14th century city and the 19th century city. There was a whole sense of soaking in vast quantities of beauty and beautiful food, beautiful looking people. The whole way life was conducted was to give pleasure to the population. In Ireland, we really had a lot of rain and drizzle, and that often gave way to mist and rain. The pubs closed early, and there's a general sense of life as a sort of punishing thing. But the other thing was, of course, that I was gay, and there were no gay bars in Barcelona then. They came very quickly, by 77, say. But because there were no gay bars, there were streets that were just entirely filled with gay men at night. That certainly wasn't true in Dublin. And there was no shame, I could tell you. And so there was a lot of excitement that has never really... And I still can walk through Barcelona going, you know, with the whole sense of newness and excitement and pleasure.
0: And were you, at this point, already writing or already sure that writing was what you wanted to do?
1: No, I was not. I was a failed poet. I think there are large numbers in every country, really. But in Ireland, it's a particular thing where you realize at a certain age, I must stop because there's so many good poets around that I get caught out as being a bad one. And so I had really written very seriously as a poet, like from 17, 18, 19, 20. By the time I went to Barcelona, I had stopped and I had no idea how to write fiction or anything about fiction. And the only thing I wrote were letters home. And so for 3 years, I wrote nothing. And I wonder if this wasn't a good thing, that somehow or other, it left me a lot of material to use or to soak up. And that I wasn't thinking, oh, I can use this for a book when something was happening. That it all came fresh and raw and unmediated. And that isn't the case now, for example. If I were somewhere and there was some excitement going on, I'd start framing it and thinking about it and watching it. There was all free. There was no sense of this material could be anything other than personal, private, and all the more fun for that.
0: But memories do lead to books, right, later on. And I wondered if there are images from this, like there are people you remember or distinct places even, because I think at one point you lived in a village in the Pyrenees. You weren't always living in Barcelona.
1: Yeah, I think what really gives you impetus is loss. So after 3 years, in 1978, I went back to Ireland. I went back to Ireland partly because I was always going to be an outsider in Catalonia. I couldn't vote in elections, and I always spoke with a funny accent. And I wanted to go home. But the going home then left me with this massive experience, filled with richness, filled with detail, filled, as you say, with things that are really not only to be savoured, but can never be forgotten. And my job was now, in those years, to put shape on that experience, to find a metaphor, to find some character who would go through what I went through. So it wouldn't be autobiographical as much as it would be a novel. I missed this place. I remembered this place. And what I got next then was a way of registering all of that in a story I could tell in a novel. And that was my first novel, The South.
0: And Ireland to you today, because you're in the US talking to us, you've essentially made your home in the US for decades now. How rooted are you in the Irish side of your identity today?
1: I read the Irish Times every night before I go to sleep, and I might check it once or twice during the day. I talk to friends every day on the phone in Ireland. I keep thinking I'm absolutely up to date on what's going on in Ireland, and that I'm almost like a lot of people in America. that I'm actually living in the old country. I think much more consciously than I'm actually in America. Now, this sounds true, but it is, of course, it isn't.
0: As a writer, how do you maintain the balance between being engaged in the world, which you clearly are, and, you know, creating that that sacred space for your own writing?
1: I mean, I'm just someone who can't say no. So if something interesting comes my way, if someone suggests something I should write, a libretto for an opera or a set of songs or write a big article on some subject, I'm going to do that. And I teach one semester a year. So, but actually, oddly enough, the year is 12 months. And if you could devote five of them to writing a novel, that's actually quite a lot of days. If you're writing 1,000 words a day, which you should be doing, then you should really be able to complete a novel in that period if you really concentrate. And it's nice because sometimes you think, well, this is my time for writing a novel. If I don't use this, I'll be back at Columbia teaching and I won't have the novel written. I feel this is an emergency. This is an emergency and it has to be done. If it isn't done, I'll lose it. It'll be too late next year.
0: So your day, like right now, a typical day, will you plan it, or you have a routine that means you sit down at a certain time and this is your writing time or this is your media time? Like, how, on a day-to-day basis, how do you organize it?
1: I've just written down here on my right the list of things to be done today. And I have to finish this essay I've been working on the Irish Revival. I have to write an email to a friend, quite a long one, about something serious. I have to read three or four short stories. And I have to begin writing an essay on a poem, 500 words, to try and deliver this week, plus two longer pieces. But all the time, I have a novel in my head that I am working out the details of, that in stray moments as I'm crossing the room, it could happen anytime, I could get another image for. I will start writing the novel sometime towards the end of the year. I'm not teaching next year, so it's certainly January and February. And I think I have the opening now. It's also important not to start until you're sure you're ready to start. Don't force an opening image, that it must seem natural. It must seem like breath, the sentences in an opening of a novel. It must seem like something that the melody came easily. And in order for that to happen, you have to give the melody time. And forcing it would show, and you'd end up dropping it. So I'm probably working harder on a novel than I think by letting these days go by without deliberately setting about writing. But I've got other things to do, all of which involve words.
0: You've got a pen in your hand right now as you're talking. And that made me wonder, so that opening to the next novel, is it just in your head or have you written down a paragraph or two?
1: I don't take notes. I think that if something is worth forgetting, it needs to be forgotten. What you remember then becomes important. Don't write anything down. Leave it. Because what you're waiting for is not an idea. It's a melody. It's a rhythm. It's a sound. Even if the first sentence of the novel seems rhythmically not very interesting, it has a rhythm. And whatever it is, you've been waiting for it. And so someday, when the winter comes, I will write it down.
0: I love that. But your work ethic is also, I find it slightly shaming because what you get through in one day.
1: Oh, it's not an ethic. I just drift into things and then

0: I'm also curious about the connection between the writing and the real life events, because I saw that there's one of the short stories in this book, The News from Dublin, which is a collection, is about an Irishman who's undocumented in the US and decides to leave the country before ICE come for him, essentially. And I wondered whether you had been thinking about that for a long time, or it was the re-election of Donald Trump that made you sit down and write that.
1: Yeah, I don't have any stories on the go, short stories at the moment, but I did have. And in 2008, I taught for a quarter at Stanford, and I was living in San Francisco. And so I was hanging around. I was, you know, I was open for anything. I would go to Irish bars. But I went on a hike up into Muir Woods, up into Mount Tam. And it was that walk that got me going with that story. I was with three friends. Soon I was going to leave the city. So I was aware that this beautiful Californian sky, the trees, the Pacific Ocean below, and that a whole sense of pleasure in the landscape was going to disappear. I was going to lose it. And so I did at that time write down the beginning of a story, which was about that walk up that mountain and the idea of losing it, the idea of this being like the Moor's last sigh, you know, that this last view of this beauty. I wrote the opening in a notebook. It wasn't the opening I eventually used, but it wasn't a note as much as the actual sentences of a story. And I always knew that I could go back to it any time and finish it just when the notion took me. And then Donald Trump got elected the second time. And I realized that second time, it was clear to anybody, that it was much more ominous and it was uglier. And the business of using ICE and the fact that ICE would detain you rather than deport you. And I thought about, I knew a lot of people who came to over to America in the 80s and 90s, and indeed later, just on a tourist visa, just ventured in, found work and got on with their lives. They were paying taxes, they had families. But I guess all of these people are watching this very closely. While the main impulse seems to be to deal with people who are Latino, it wouldn't be impossible for someone Irish to be also detained. And so I sat down. The important thing for me was that I would try and set this in real time. I'd never done this before. So the big walk up the hill happens on the Saturday before Trump's inauguration. My hero, such as he is leaving the country on the Monday, on the day of the inauguration. He will be out of the country before Trump speaks. So the idea would be that on that very Saturday, I set about writing the main body of the story, getting up really early, like getting up at 6, and working solidly all day as though that day was a week, and simply, you know, blocking it into, you know, I will do 1,000 words now, then there'll be breakfast, then I'll do 1,000 words, there'll be lunch, then there'll be 1,000, you know. So that I did really write more than half, a good lot of the story on the day the story takes place, which is the Saturday before Trump's second inauguration. And so I had a sense of now, urgent. It was just something I did, but it was a nice feeling of trying to get the character out of America before Trump speaks.
0: Have you considered leaving America, going back to Ireland, or do you feel this is now your permanent home?
1: My partner's here and we're sort of settled. I come and go a lot just for work. There are various other things I have to do. So I think everyone who could has thought about leaving. At what point would you leave? What would they have to do in America for you to feel this is it, I'm out of here now? And we keep hoping, you know, keep hoping for the midterms, keep hoping for the next election, keep hoping. And but if you look at history, that's what people did in other places at other times as well. So it's something I suppose we will all have to do if things get much worse.
0: So you have, I mean, you have entertained the idea.
1: But it would be a pity, wouldn't it?
0: You know, I read something that you said last year, I think, about AI and how you think that AI is going to be the end of us all. I'm quoting now, "It's very clear that this idea of sensibility, which we go on about a lot, no machine could ever replace my sensibility. That's all rubbish. You can actually manufacture that." And I'm going to say to you that the sensibility and the sensitivity in a book like The Bridge, your latest book, I don't think that can be manufactured. So I hope I'm right and you're wrong on that.
1: You see, I have to explain the context there, which is that there's an enormous difference for me, I think for everybody, in what I say and what I write. I would never have written that.
0: Oh, this was an interview, a dastardly interview.
1: I said it on the phone. I would never have written that. I would have considered every phrase of that. I would have said the opposite before saying that. But I was on the phone. It just occurred to me to say, look, it's over. It's all over. And I got pleasure out of saying it. But if it had been given back to me in words, I would have given it back as thousands of words with some effort to consider, you know, to make consideration. But I've written a series of songs for the Wexford Opera Festival, which is coming up in October. And the three of the songs are an AI guy who's fallen deeply in love with a girl. And he doesn't understand because he has the words. He's saying to her, like, what do I need to say to you to let you know how I feel? And she's saying, you're a machine. He's saying, look, that's not actually what I am. I am what it is I'm going to say to you. What I'm going to say to you is that there's something about you. There's something in the way you, and that I love you and I want to be with you and I want you to love me. And she said, but that will never happen. Yes, he said, but I want you to know that that is how I feel. And it's in the song. He's a tenor, she's a soprano. And I don't have him boxed in a machine. I have him actually presenting himself as a human being. And I want the audience by the end of the three songs to start feeling really sorry for him.
0: Well, at least that means we can agree that AI is never going to write like Colm Tabin. Thank you so much for taking the time to speak, and I'll let you get on with your day in LA and everything
1: Thank
0: that
1: you very
0: you're
1: going
0: to pack into okay. it. Thank you, Colm.
1: Thank you.
0: Take care.
1: Okay, take care. Okay, bye.

0: This is my kitchen table and also my filing system. Over much of the past three decades, I've been an investor. The highest calling of mankind, I've often thought, was private equity. And then I started interviewing.
1: Well, I watch your interview because I know how to do some interviews.
0: I've learned in doing my interviews how leaders make it to the top.
2: I asked him how much he wanted. He said $250. I said, fine. I didn't negotiate with him, and I did no due diligence.
0: I have something I'd like to sell, and how they stay there.
3: You don't feel inadequate now because being only the second wealthiest man in the world. Is that right?
0: Enon Kreiz is the CEO of Mattel, one of the leading toy companies in the world. It's the manufacturer of, among other products, the Barbie doll. I had a chance to sit down with the CEO recently to talk about how he's trying to transform a traditional toy company into one that takes advantage of, among other technologies, artificial intelligence. Now, the toy world is not a world that I know that well. I do have some young grandchildren and get them some toys from time to time, but I don't really pay attention to where the toys are manufactured. My assumption is that most toys in the United States are actually manufactured overseas and maybe a large number of those in China. Is that a fair assumption?
4: That's correct. The industry average is about 80 to 85% of toys being made in China. For Mattel, we've been reducing and rebalancing our manufacturing footprint.

0: will represent more than 25% of our global manufacturing. China represents for us today around 35% of our global manufacturing relative to industry average of 80 to 85%. But this journey was not about China. It was about balancing and diversifying our manufacturing footprint so that we're not dependent on any one country.
1: As we talk today, President Trump is shortly going to be meeting with President Xi Jinping, presumably to deal with tariffs and other things. But to date, the tariffs that have been imposed on China, has it adversely affected toy companies and particularly Mattel?
0: Well, at the start of the year, the issue was about cost impact of tariff on products. Then the question became, what about consumer reaction to price increase in response to tariff? Now what we're seeing is that companies have mitigated for the cost impact. Consumer demand for toys is growing, has been growing every quarter in the U.S. and overseas. What we have seen is that retailers have postponed their decision in making orders to the very back end of the year. But seeing that there is demand, there is consumer demand, people are buying product at retailers, we expect to see a good holiday season and a strong growth quarter for Mattel.
1: Now, about 50% of the tariffs that have been imposed by the federal government have not been passed along to customers. They're being absorbed by the people that are paying the tariffs. Are you absorbing a large part of the tariffs, or are you passing along some of it?
0: Well, we have several mitigating actions that we're taking. Much of it is about diversifying our manufacturing footprint and using the fact that we are making product in seven different countries so you can optimize and modulate and create a flexible model that responds to tariff and shifting market conditions. And this is very much part of our journey to create a flexible supply chain that is responsive.
1: As the tariffs have now come in, and to some extent there might be increased, there might be decreased, but how has that changed your relationship with retailers? Are they absorbing the tariffs, or are you absorbing the tariffs, or is it split?
0: We work very closely with our retail partners. We are fundamentally a business-to-business company. We sell to the retailers, they sell to the consumers. But together, we are trying to create a holistic experience that drives demand, and we work with them to help them sell products. We spend significant resources on demand creation. We sell product as a company in 500,000 stores globally. This is just a brick-and-mortar business, not including online retail and e-commerce. So understanding the retail landscape and working in close collaboration with our retail partners is core competence to what we do. And we do that really well.
1: The most famous toy you probably have, I assume it's Barbie doll. When was the Barbie doll actually invented, and why is it so popular for such a long period of time?
0: Barbie was invented in 1959. But Barbie is so much more than a doll. Barbie is a pop culture icon. And we as a company, what we do really well is we keep our brands fresh, relevant, current, and culturally relevant. A clear part of our playbook is infuse brand purpose and cultural relevance into everything we do. And Barbie is the poster child of that strategy.
1: All right, so there's the Ken doll, there's the Barbie doll, and it still is your biggest selling toy?
0: Actually, Hot Wheels right now is a bigger selling product than Barbie. Hot Wheels was created nine years after Barbie. And Hot Wheels is very much about car culture. Hot Wheels as a toy is the number one selling item in the industry. So these cars are performance cars. They race in orange tracks. And around that, we make content, video games, location-based entertainment, car shows, races. And it's a whole encompassing experience around cars.
1: Let's talk about film. Barbie had a movie a few years ago, which turned out to be spectacularly successful. It was nominated for Academy Awards, and it did incredible at the box office. I assume you were behind that because you have a background in that area. Was that your idea to do a Barbie film?
0: Well, it was part of our strategy. And yes, 3 weeks after I joined the company, we started that journey. The goal was not simply to create a movie, and it wasn't a movie that was designed to sell toys. It was about creating a cultural event. And this movie went on to become one of the most successful movies of all time, and in fact became Warner Brothers' most successful movie at the box office ever in 100 years.
1: Now, Hollywood is not famous for doing sequels, right? So I assume there will be a sequel.

0: Barbie and Barbie 2, 3, and 4, right?
1: Well, we always said we're looking to build film franchises. We haven't announced anything about a second live-action movie, but we have announced that we're developing an animated Barbie movie with Chris Meledandri's Illumination, which is one of the most successful animated filmmakers of all time. So it's going to be a very exciting project that will reimagine Barbie in a new way.
0: Now, in many companies, when there's a manufactured product, the CEO tests the product and say it works or not. So how do you to say, yes, let's do this toy, or we're not going to do this toy? Who's your expert in deciding to do this or not?
1: This is what we do. As a company, we make product that engages and connects with people. And we have experts all over the world. We have people that specialize in different categories of product. And of course, we do a lot of testing, a lot of trials and testing in our own labs, innovation labs, play labs. One such example that just recently came to life is a reinvention of the Hot Wheels Orange tracks that have been around for decades. And we discovered through research that it's actually a little hard for young kids to connect the parts. And we came up with a whole new system that is very simple and easy to connect with a snap, just to one hand, and at the same time is actually high performing in terms of speed, the speed of the car that the cars can drive on the tracks. So it was a way to reimagine a tried and tested play pattern in new and exciting ways through research.
0: When you have advertisement for toys, are you doing the advertisement so it appeals to a child, 4, 5, 6, 7, or to the adult? How do you make the advertisements appeal to both, if possible, or just do you target just one age group, the children or the parent?
1: We don't think of it in terms of advertising or even marketing. It's about demand creation. Children are the most sophisticated consumer out there. They can smell anything that is not authentic a mile away. So whatever we do has to be authentic and connect to the brand values.
0: So let's talk about, most recently you had earnings, and your earnings didn't go quite what the analysts thought it was going to be. Is that always a problem when analysts are always have higher expectations than the reality?
1: You know, we don't manage the company quarter by quarter. We guided for certain numbers for the full year, and we expect to meet those numbers. As I said at the beginning, part of what is shaping this year is shifting orders by retailers to delay some of their decisions. So we saw a lesser third quarter, and we expect a higher fourth quarter.
0: So as people are getting ready to buy toys for Christmas season, what do you want them to know the most about what they should be buying in the toy world?
1: You know, we are so proud of what we do. Every Christmas, we create product that we believe stands out in a very crowded aisle, the toy aisle. And our job is to continue to do things that will excite and delight fans and partner with our retailers to create an offering that will be very compelling. Of course, it's always about Barbie, Hot Wheels, American Girl, Fisher-Price, Uno, Monster High, endless collection across multiple price points. You can buy a Hot Wheels die-cast car for $1.25. Or you can buy a collector set that we did together with Daniel Arsham, a famous artist, for $700 on Mattel Creation.
0: And when you're dealing with Christmas, you have to figure out, do you get new toys designed so that that's something different, or you get old reliable toys that you know the parent is going to say, yes, this kid will like it because it's been around for a while?
1: It's a combination of both. And it's art and science. There's no playbook. Okay. And there's no predictable pattern that you try to follow. In many ways, you invent and you create product and create the demand. But what we are seeing in a world of unlimited shelf space and ubiquitous distribution, the big brands win. The big brands that have the awareness and built-in fan base always have the advantage.
2: Friday on Bloomberg.

0: So if I could ask you the obvious question, what is somebody who was born in Israel, educated to some extent in the United States, and really a media executive doing running a toy company?
1: Well, the opportunity was to take a company that thought it's a toy manufacturing company and turn it into an IP company. We own one of the strongest portfolios in the world in children and family entertainment. And the opportunity that I saw that excited me was to come in and help the company capitalize and capture the full value of our intellectual properties outside of the toy aisle. Not instead of what we do in toys, but in addition to that.
0: So when you were recruited to run Mattel, they had already had a lot of CEOs who didn't last. So why would you take this job?
1: Yes, being the fourth CEO in 4 years is a challenging start. But I always believed in the company. I believed in the brands. And I really saw the potential of taking a company that thought it's in the manufacturing business and turn it to become an IP company. And today, we're evolving even further from being an IP company to being a brand management company. And in a world where everything revolves around big brands, this is a very exciting opportunity.
0: Let's talk about your background for a moment. You don't have a Los Angeles accent where you live now. So let's talk about where you were born. Where were you born?
1: I was born in Tel Aviv.
0: Tel Aviv. And how long did you live there?
1: I grew up in Israel. I lived there until I was 26. And then I came to America, went to Los Angeles to study business at UCLA. And I stayed in the U.S. And lived in Europe ever since.
0: So when you were a boy, what was your ambition? To be a toy manufacturer or what?
1: I was a very happy kid, into sports and outdoors, and always wanted to get into business. When I grew up, I always had a map of the world in my bedroom. My mother came from England, and her side of the family lived in the UK. And we used to have guests and friends from her side coming to Israel, and I was always fascinated meeting people from other countries, other places. And that probably formed part of my interest to do things that would be more global.
0: But you were a champion athlete as a child? Is that true?
1: I was an active athlete. I used to compete in swimming. I played soccer in the league. I got into water sports, so always did something to do with sports.
0: Okay, so you went to university in Tel Aviv?
1: Tel Aviv University, right.
0: And what did you major in?
1: Economics and management.
0: Okay, so you get your degree and you say to your parents, thank you for raising me here, but I'm going to move all the way to the United States. In fact, so far in the United States, it's going to be in California, so you maybe not see me too much anymore. Is that what you said?
1: Pretty much.
0: And what did they say?
1: They say, we'll support you. We're right behind you. It's what my mother did to her parents when she moved from London to Tel Aviv and ended up doing the same thing to her.
0: All right, so you went to business school at UCLA. When you showed up at UCLA, were there a lot of Israeli students there then or not?
1: There were no Israeli students, no.
0: None. So, okay, you said to them, I want to break into the movie business. And they said to you, nobody Jewish is in the movie business, right?
1: back in the day, it was a lot about making, building connections and relationships. Of course, today, with the advent of the internet and availability of information is a lot harder. Back in the day, you had to really find your way around. And I exactly did that. I interned at five different companies when I was a student at UCLA. With the calling card of an MBA student, you can open a few doors. But from then on, it's about gaining the experience and building the relationships.
0: You graduated. What did you do when you graduated from UCLA Business School?
1: One of the things I did not want to do is to follow the beaten path of what MBA students used to do at the time, get a job in consulting or banking. I said I will find my own thing or do something unique and different that is not in line with the business school playbook.
0: So in other words, you didn't want to be something important like a private equity investor. You decided not to do that. Okay. All right, and you didn't want to be a McKinsey consultant. So what did you do?
1: I ended up as part of my networking, meeting Chaim Saban.
0: A famous Israeli-born businessman in L.A.
1: Right. But at the time, and he just started to come out to the Power Rangers. He was not the Chaim Saban that you know today. It was actually an American friend who connected us. We spoke English in the beginning when we met. He was not looking to hire anyone, and I was not looking for a job. But within 15 minutes, there was a physical click between us, and he said to me, "Why don't you join me? I'll teach you everything about my company." I always say that I got my BA from Tel Aviv University, my MBA at UCLA, and my PhD with Chaim Saban.
0: Now, Chaim Saban made a lot of money in cartoons, I think it was, at one point. He sold it, I think, to Disney, or was it Disney or to Fox? I can't remember who he sold it to. He sold his cartoon company at a very good price and then stayed in the motion picture world and the communications world. So
1: well,
0: you went into that?
1: He had a small production company in Los Angeles. We ended up creating a joint venture with Fox that was called Fox Kids, or Fox Family at the time. I moved to London to build the European business.
0: For him?
1: For this joint venture, for him and Rupert Murdoch at the time. And the opportunity was to create and launch children channels in local languages across pay television in Europe. This was the beginning of digital television in Europe. And we ended up building a company that broadcasted children channels in over 50 countries in 17 languages that we took public and eventually sold the whole group to Disney.
0: And what background did you have that qualified you to do all this?
1: It's a question that I used to ask myself at the time, because the raison d'être for this joint venture was to take the success in the U.S. and export it to the world. I was actually looking for someone to run this business, to build this business from scratch and run it. And we couldn't find the right person. And I was going down the list of candidates with Chaim one day, and no one was quite right for the job. And he said to me, "You know what? Why don't you do it?
0: Okay.
1: Why don't you do it?" And I said, "You know what? I will. When will you start?" I just did. And I ended up, we were on our way to New York at the time. I continued from New York to London, rented an office on my way to the airport in London, went straight from the airport to the office, and launched the business.
0: So a headhunter presumably called you and said, "What about running a toy company?" And you said, "I don't really know toys," or you didn't say that?
1: The opportunity in Mattel and what I was doing back then is much broader than that. I was not a paid television executive,
0: right,
1: per se. But we saw the opportunity of taking brands and building businesses around them and leveraging the fandom and the relationship we have with people,
0: okay,
1: to create commercial enterprises.
0: You're a toy manufacturer, but what percentage of your revenues, let's say 5 years from now, would you like to actually have revenues and or earnings coming from non-toys, let's say pictures or motion picture television, things like that?
1: We expect a significant amount of profit to come through entertainment. This is all of the activities around our brands and our IP. Most of this business is royalty driven. So you see most of the lift in profit, some in revenue, but mostly in profit. So much higher margin and better quality profit, and growing at a significant rate. I'm worried mostly about missing opportunities. And you always think about, how do we not miss on so many opportunities in front of us? There is so much to play with and so much to play for.

0: I talk to somebody, the question you invariably want to ask is, how is artificial intelligence affecting your industry?
1: We're very excited about AI. We just recently announced a partnership with OpenAI that has two parts. It's about how we work and how we do things in terms of infusing technology to accelerate innovation, invention, and do what we do even better and faster. The other part is infusing technology into product and experiences and elevating the play pattern and creating something that will be even more attractive and more engaging to fans.
0: What type of toys do you imagine would come out of a relationship with an artificial intelligence company?
1: Yes, we're being very mindful of creating products that will leverage and benefit from the technology, clearly thinking about safety, privacy, and other important issues. When we think about products that infuses AI, this is not about an AI-speaking Barbie.
0: Right.
1: We're thinking of AI in other ways to elevate the play pattern and create experiences that are more engaging through technology.
0: You had a Barbie movie, maybe you'll have another one. You have any other toys that might be made in the movies or theatrical presentations?
1: Well, we are releasing next year in 2026 two big movies, Masters of the Universe, a big world creation superhero franchise that we are launching as a big movie in partnership with Amazon MGM. And right after that, a movie based on Matchbox, the cars, together with Skydance. What will be interesting is for people to see the breadth of our offering from the Barbie pink to the dark world of Eternia and everything in between. But it's important to say, this is not just about Barbie and not just about movies. It's about creating holistic experiences across multiple verticals, multiple entertainment verticals that are all looking for big brands to drive the business.
0: Masters of the Universe is not about Wall Street investment bankers, right?
1: It's about He-Man. And I promise you, you will enjoy this movie as much as you enjoyed Barbie.
0: So today, what is your biggest single challenge? As the CEO of this important toy company, what is your biggest worry every night when you go to sleep?
1: I'm worried mostly about missing opportunities. There are so many opportunities out there, especially given the strength and appeal of our brands, that prioritization becomes a key part of what we do. And you always think about how do we not miss on so many opportunities in front of us. There is so much to play with and so much to play for. The value creation is enormous for Mattel, given the strength of our brands and given what we do. Toys as an industry is growing, is not going anywhere. And the opportunity for Mattel is to continue to grow within the toy aisle and find so much more upside in all these other verticals in a world where everybody is looking for big IP and big brands to rise above the noise level and reach the consumer.

0: on this edition of Next Africa. Dangote's next generation of leadership. Aliko Dangote's three daughters have assumed bigger roles across the family businesses. In a rare joint interview, they speak about their plans to help shape the company's future and the pressure to prove they've earned their place. We also hear how they're approaching leadership, succession, and building on their father's legacy. Plus, could a blockbuster IPO for Dangote refinery business open the floodgates for Nigeria's capital markets? We ask investors what the listing could unlock for the country and region. Welcome to Next Africa. I'm Jennifer Zabasaja in Johannesburg. Africa's next chapter is being shaped by ambition, industry, and a new generation of leadership. The Dangote Group is at the heart of this transformation, and the influential family-owned conglomerate is also in the midst of its own change, with the daughters of Aliko Dangote taking prominent roles at the helm. In their first joint television interview, Halima Maria and Fatima Dangote welcomed us into their family home in Nigeria, speaking together about their expanded responsibilities across the family's business empire, with a focus firmly on what comes next and an ambition to build African businesses that can compete on the global stage. The Dangote Group has grown into one of Africa's largest and most diversified industrial businesses. Started by Aliko Dangote in the 1970s as a small trading enterprise, the conglomerate now spans cement, sugar, fertilizers, petroleum refining, and a family office. Now the next generation is stepping in. Dangote's daughters, Maria, Halima, and Fatima, have taken executive roles across the business and are looking to build on their father's foundation.
1: We look to the core sectors, but we also diversify. So we make what we have gold, and we explore other things that may potentially be diamonds. So,
0: What's interesting?
1: We have done it. We have done refinery, which we never had. We have done fertilizer. We're going into power. Everything industrialization, we're going to invest in.
0: Cement remains the bedrock of the business. Dangote's eldest daughter, Maria, joined the board last year, following a varied career across the conglomerate.
2: Currently, our production is around 55 million metric ton per annum, but the target is to reach 80 million metric ton per annum by 2030. So now my strategy is to see how we can bring our customers closer, to see how we can serve them well. In Nigeria, we are the biggest. So to check what other competitors are doing, we think we are far ahead of them because we are already exporting, because Nigeria before is importing cement, but now we are exporting.
0: But the Dangote Group's ambitions go beyond its existing operations. The family business is seeking new areas of investment while increasing production and value creation in Africa.
1: We are focusing on our core products and everything that we do, but we are really ready to diversify, and we are diversifying. You can see from coal, cement, sugar, salt, we're doing refined products and fertilizer. If you look at it, we want to export value. That's what we want to do. We don't want to export crude oil. We want to manufacture it and produce refined products. We don't want to export limestone. We want to make cement. We don't even want to export anything that is not valuable. We have to refine it here or make it here.
0: Part of that next phase will be the new family office, which the sisters say will support investment, collaboration, and social impact.
1: By next year, first quarter of next year, you start to see the presence of a family office while looking at the 2030 vision, looking at how we support women, how we support social impact investment, not just the business-wise. We will invest, we will collaborate, we will grow our refineries we have in Nigeria. We're going into Kenya. We're doubling our capacity from 650, actually, my dad will correct me, 750 barrels per day to double that. So we are well on our way to do that.
3: Would you look to partner with others in terms of co-investing in any projects or collaborating?
1: We don't mind co-investing, but we are very much open to partnering when it comes to investments. Hmm. But when it comes to our legacy, it's going to be our legacy.
3: Is that because it stays within the family?
1: It stays within the family, yes. It stays within the family, and it stays within our core values. What really matters to us is our core values. We know what they are. We are also Muslims. We're also Sharia compliant. So it's a bit different, you know, different feel. And we want our businesses in 5 years to still look like we're focusing on that industrialization, but having it to survive the next 8-10 generations. In Africa, from the third generation, you're like, what happened, right? So we don't want to know we don't want to be part of what happened. We know what happened and we're going to change it.
0: But delivering on those ambitions comes with challenges. For Fatima Dangote, who oversees commercial operations at the refinery, entering a new industry has also meant navigating competition.
4: Unfortunately, we're facing a lot of pushback and challenges from people that have been operating within the industry. So it's not just facing the challenge of selling. Selling is the easiest. But facing many other challenges of competition, of dumping.
0: It's against that backdrop that the Dangote Group is preparing for another major step of opening the refinery to investors.
3: Many people are focused on the upcoming IPO. What do you think it symbolizes in the bigger scheme of things?
4: This is not a refinery or just simply a business for the group. It's something that we've built that we feel is an asset for Nigeria, Nigerians as a whole, and Africans. So this is, for me, a treasure of Africa that every African should be proud of to be part of. So not just Dangote as a company. For me, it's beyond the company. This is a story that we're trying to tell that Africa can do it, as opposed to the narrations of the past, you know, where Africa is relying on other developed economies. So this is to say Africa can do it on its own. And not just at any scale, but at a global scale.
0: And their ambitions may not stop there. The sisters say there are more projects and opportunities on the horizon, likely taking the group into new markets.
3: Could we see another replica of the refinery outside of Kenya? Is that something you think about?
4: Maybe, because with our father, new projects keep coming up. But we were making fun of him that maybe after Vision 2030, there'll be Vision 2040, right? So there's always something that drives him. And I think for me, that is what drives all of us, to see that we actually attain this Vision 2030 before then. When you see him at his age, the zeal, the passion, the hard work that he puts towards the work, it makes you want to do a lot more, you know, and that keeps us excited and on our toes to make sure that we actually achieve whatever he has put before us and to make sure we even exceed.
0: And coming up, the Dangote sisters discuss leadership and legacy as they take on growing roles across one of Africa's biggest industrial groups.

0: Welcome back to Next Africa. I'm Jennifer Zabasadja in Johannesburg. Aliko Dangote's three daughters are taking on growing roles across the family businesses, from operations and commercial leadership to global strategy. I sat down with them to talk about leadership, legacy, and what it takes to carry one of Africa's biggest industrial groups into the next generation.
1: I think all of us, we joined organically, and we all got the privilege to grow. It has never been a right for any of us. Yeah.
0: How do you convince those who don't know you that you are where you are meant to be?
2: Well, our work is speaking for itself. Mm. And I think for the ones that we work with, we have proven ourselves. They all see and feel our impact. It's not just us having these rules as handout. We earned it. And we're working very hard to make sure we don't drop the ball.
1: We all do different things, but we complement each other. I would say Maria and Fatima, they do more of operations, day-to-day operations, while I'm transitioning from operations to global strategy. Fatima is in charge of the commercial aspect of energy, the refinery, fertilizer, and WAIP, while Maria is in charge of all the consumer products and cement. So I think we complement each other. There are times where we do have committees where we sit together and discuss a lot of strategy and share our experiences. Since we're just three, right? We can stretch thin, but we all have distinct, you know, but for somehow we do complement each other, which is good. We do learn from each other.
0: And in February, we all saw that it was announced your roles were expanding. And specifically, the quote was, your roles will empower a new generation to shape the group's future. What's happened between then and now? Has there been anything materially different?
2: Not really, I would say. These are roles that we've been in for a while. I think the announcement came a bit late, but we've been working on that, on those roles for some time now, really. Nothing has changed between now and then. For us, this is our business. We're just trying to make sure we continue with the legacy that our father has left. We're trying to make sure that we build a sustainable business that is going to last through generations to come.
0: What don't people know about your family? I mean, Dangote, the name is invoked in songs, in pop culture. Is there a misconception out there that maybe still irks you today?
1: We're not spoiled.
0: Can you explain that?
1: Anytime we meet with our co-peers, like the kids of our dad's friends or people that were supposed to. Everyone has his own job. We're quiet in the sense that we don't say who we are. It's, I don't know if it's fortunate or unfortunate. Now people recognize us, but it was easier when we're not recognized. You know, our result speaks for itself. Some people are really comfortable with the social media, with being known, with being expressive. I don't think we are, all three of us, we're not expressive of what we have or what we own or what we're doing. I think, like Fatima and Maria said, the results are just the ones speaking for itself. The sale of this business, the profit of this, the EBITDA, our growth, us growing to $100 billion. We are all in those key positions. And I mean, numbers don't lie. So that's what I meant.
0: As you step into your roles that you've been in now for quite some time, do you ever feel pressure to prove yourself, so to speak, to people? Especially, I mean, I'd be remiss to not say I'm looking at three women. I mean, what have there been challenges that come with that?
1: I would say a lot of challenges. First being that we are daughters. So the first thing anybody would think is because it's a right, and it's never a right, it's a privilege. I think three key things play in our roles. We are young Muslim women. We are from the north, which is not the norm to work all the time. And we we look younger. I think according to people, we look younger than our ages. So we have to prove our age, our worth. People would think, oh, because we're daughters, we don't need to. That's when you actually need to prove yourself. I think I'm right. Like 3-4 times prove ourselves.
3: In what way?
1: In every way, we have to, in terms of the capability,
2: because like Halima said, people think this are handout roles, but actually not, because we had to prove ourselves, and we're still proving ourselves to our father.
3: To your father?
2: Yes. To our father, yes, because he's somebody that expects excellence in everything that you do. So for him, he expects the best or nothing. So yes, we have to prove ourselves extra hard to him, and to also prove to others. And like Halima said, being a woman, we all know how things are, right? Yes, for us, we're driving inclusion of women within the organization, being girls. But at the same time, it's something that we can't shy away from. It's something that women are still trying to prove themselves at work. So apart from the gender effect, there's also being the daughters of the owner effect. So you have to prove yourself a lot more.
0: Coming up, could a blockbuster Dangote refinery IPO open the floodgates for global capital into Nigeria? We'll speak to investors next.

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1: Welcome back to Next Africa. I'm Jennifer Zapasadja in Johannesburg. The Dangote Refinery IPO could be a defining moment for Nigeria's capital markets. I spoke with Johannes Lufstrand of T. Rowe Price about whether a listing of this scale could mark a turning point and what it could mean for Nigeria's investment story. Take a listen.
2: I think it's an incredibly important moment, and it has a lot of potential. And let me put that into context. So even in the U.S., in the 1800s, you had this big industrialists that were taking companies private, public, just like Carnegie did in America. And then we've seen that across the world as countries develop. And indeed, Reliance IPO'd in the 1970s in India, and it marked an inflection point in the development of their capital markets. But I don't think we should get ahead of ourselves just yet. A lot of things have to work. So first of all, a sufficient amount of liquidity needs to be placed on the market so it can actually be traded. Secondly, we need to ensure that best practice standards are applied and that the valuation once it IPOs is sufficiently attractive so those people that do participate in the IPO can make a good return on their investment. Once that's in place, we need to make sure that the market continues to broaden. So if other companies that are private currently can see the benefits of being public, then the market can deepen, and that can foster an environment where many wealthy local investors don't take their money out of the country, but instead invest locally, just like Aliko Dangote has done. All of this can help also then develop a better pension base in the country and foster a stronger economy. And interestingly, places like Morocco has to some extent already done this, and valuation multiples in Morocco are among the highest globally because they managed to develop such a strong local investor base.
1: And what is happening in Morocco potentially could tell us what could happen with this IPO. What is the connection that you're seeing here?
2: I wouldn't draw too many similarities between what happened in Morocco to Nigeria, other than saying that if you can have a greater number of companies that are listed on the stock market, that provides a greater depth and a possibility for a local pension base to become more sophisticated and more empowered by local investors. And all of that sort of plays into the flywheel that we want to see.
1: I also caught up with Yvonne Eich, Bank of America's managing director and head of Sub-Saharan Africa. She says the returns from investing on the continent outweigh the risks associated with frontier markets.
3: I would expect us to see many more of these listings. I think it's a good indication of the confidence that these companies are coming to the market with. I mean, if you take, for example, Dangote, they do have the option to list their IPOs wherever they want, frankly, around the world. And I think it's a big statement to list in the domestic market first and then consider global markets later. And you imagine what that does to domestic capital mobilization. And this particular issuance is actually looking to reach retail investors in a way that, as far as we're aware, is unprecedented. They literally plan to reach millions of investors across the region.
1: How does what we are anticipating to see from this IPO potentially foreshadow what could potentially come and what could develop across the capital markets on the continent? How much are you reading into that?
3: So what we're seeing is companies like the Dangote Group that are much better positioned to deliver great returns to investors. And they have this because they're well run. They're in the spaces where their business case is unquestionable. The governance levels are increasing, and also the preparation and engagement with investors as they go into the markets is also increasing. We're also seeing is more research being done, and therefore more information about what is really happening. And this is across the capital spectrum. So we have worked with a number of companies, including Dangote, on debt capital, and what we're seeing there is investors really engaging in the quality of the institution. solutions. And we've seen success. And if you think about it, even since the beginning of this year, this is one of the highest years of debt capital issuance that we've seen in sub-Saharan Africa. And in fact, in the week that the Iran conflict was announced, we had two African issuers go to market the week after. And so we've seen very high levels of issuance, over $20 billion so far this year. And we've been, at Bank of America, we've been involved in advising a good number of those. And we continue to see that pipeline growing. And in addition, the equity capital markets, we're seeing the same interest. So 2-3 years ago, there was a bit of a lull in terms of how things were going. At that time, the currency situation in most of these economies was not as constructive as they are right now. Inflation was less well managed, and debt was also less well managed. So this is something that's happening because of how the African economies and companies are managing themselves. In addition, the geopolitics and the global trends also helps. I spoke about the commodity super cycle earlier, and that's been a big help for African economies. And as we think about critical minerals coming in and being recognized for the how much is in Africa and how much of that will continue to be developed, we will see more development and more companies coming to the markets, debt and equity capital.
4: Is it a risk in any sense, Yvonne?
3: All investments carry risk with them, Jennifer. So there is risk in investing in a refinery. There's a risk in investing in a refinery in Africa. And what we encourage investors to do at Bank of America is to consider those risks carefully. And this is why we invest a lot of money in research and investor engagement to make sure that as we take people through this journey, that we help them get the information that they need as best as we can, and that we encourage them to assess the risks themselves. So yes, it is risky. But as I said to you, the story that is often untold is the returns that have been made in the region and also the continued and expected interest that we're seeing with investors. And so it's interesting to see investors engaging more directly in these situations. And because of that, for example, on the debt side, we're seeing the African issuers now being able to come out and raise large sums of money, billions of dollars this year, with debt that is unsecured and unrated. And the only reason why that is happening is because the investors have had to look more deeply at the African economies and the investors and the investment cases and the companies in those economies.
1: And that is Next Africa for this month. 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But for now, I'm Jennifer Zabasadja

0: This is a 1953 De Havilland Beaver, and her name is Pumpkin.
1: All right.
0: And this is Poppy.
1: Poppy, Pumpkin, and Polly.
0: Yes.
2: Yeah, the hero.
3: A few dozen miles above the Arctic Circle, there are no roads, highways, or cell service. To get here, you need a bush plane.
1: I like that its name is Pumpkin. I think naming the plane Pumpkin has actually brought me a lot of relative peace, because it's like we're not getting in a 7-year-old plane, we're getting in Pumpkin.
4: Pretty balmy here, 6 degrees out. Warmer than Fairbanks.
3: This is the Ambler Mining District, and for the last decade, eyes in Washington have turned towards it.
5: This is a controversial project that would build an access road to this mineral-rich mining district in Alaska.
4: What they're talking about for the Ambler Road, that's going to be just an absolute money pit for this state. There's going to be a bunch of people that are going to get rich building.
5: The Trump administration is going to invest $35 million for Trilogy to conduct exploration in this area in exchange for a 10% stake in the company.
4: Obviously, people that have stocks in Trilogy are going to make a lot of money. But as far as the state actually making a lot of money, there's nothing ironed out at all that says the state's going to ever even pay for that road.
3: This controversial remote Alaskan road pits mining and Wall Street interests against some indigenous community leaders in a fragile wilderness, all while setting an entirely new precedent for how America does business.
6: This is not just a figurative, but a literal gold mine.
7: This is a sinister plan that does not serve Alaskans.
8: The Ambler Mining District is a treasure trove of critical minerals.
9: We are talking about paying for corporations to contaminate Alaskan land.
10: There's just a lot that can go wrong.

0: Hi.
1: And I'm a reporter, and this is my crew,
0: goodness.
1: We're working on a short documentary about the Ambler Road.
0: Oh, okay.
1: Do you have a couple minutes for us to bother you?
2: We've come to Alaska to hear firsthand how the Ambler Road deal could impact local livelihoods. Eva Cleveland lives in Kobuk Village, just a handful of miles from where the road has been planned.
3: I am scared. I'm scared for that road to come because this is one of the last pieces of the world. Well, my world anyway. That's prime. You know, you can't just drive in here. It's untouched. It's priceless.
2: Developers say the Ambler Mining District is home to some of the nation's biggest copper and zinc deposits, metals that are vital to today's technology and part of the Trump administration's broader effort to compete with China. To access these minerals, the companies say they need a 211-mile gravel road, something the Biden administration repeatedly blocked before the Trump administration cleared the path.
4: Well, thank you very much, everybody. We have a very big signing today having to do with Alaska. This was something that should have been long operating and making...
2: But the government didn't just hand over the permit. It asked for something in return, a piece of the action.
5: Hello, my name is Tony Giardini. I'm the president and CEO of Trilogy Metals, and I'm going to take a few minutes to talk to you about Trilogy and our exciting projects in Alaska.
2: The government announced it would invest $35.6 million in Trilogy Metals for a 10% stake and granted the permit.
3: We're losing our voice, our language. The land is the last thing, you know, that we have. This is our home.
2: Following the deal's announcement, Trilogy's stock surged from more than $2 to more than $11 per share. Investors netted millions of dollars, despite not a single ounce being mined. With the road's cost of construction potentially stretching into the billions of dollars, uncertainty over funding has fueled local opposition and taxpayers' concerns. Evansville Tribal Council Chiefs Frank Thompson and Thomas Shanahan, prominent opponents, say that those pushing for the road are pressuring communities for support.
6: There's a lot of strong-arming going on, and it's really easy to pressure people into it.
2: Trilogy Metals said in 2023 it would ship mineral concentrate to an Asian port. Now, with the government branding the project as an America First initiative, its ultimate destination remains uncertain.
7: You're taking a product, loading it onto a truck, you're trucking it 211 miles over to the Dalton Highway. Now you got another 230 miles to Fairbanks. Are you going to take that material, load it onto rail, send it to Point McKenzie, and then it gets loaded onto a ship to go to China? How is that feasible to transport and handle this material, send it to China where you buy it back? How is it feasible? And they just say the ore is that good. No explanation. It's all speculative.
6: It's always been someone else's minerals, and they need Alaska's money.

Among the most vocal champions of the project is the state's Economic Development Agency, the Alaska Industrial Development and Export Authority, or ADA. While ADA has received $1.4 billion in economic development funds over four decades, an analysis by the

0: Advocacy group Salmon State suggests the agency has cost taxpayers millions of dollars.
1: The way ADA works with Native corporations and the state, and even, you know, nationally with our congresspeople, it does seem like a concerted effort to take the Native voice away from tribes and put it into for-profit corporations.
2: I'm Rico Duala. I grew up outside of Ushlia. I wanted to run Tracy because I wanted to have more input on what's going on out here, and I think I have a lot of experience.
3: The Native people are probably 80% against the road, I would say. Money buys people. And you never know who's going to flip. I mean, you see P.J. Simon, he's all against the road, and then all of a sudden he's doing meetings and they're whining and dining him.
0: Once a vocal opponent of the road, Allakaket Chief P.J. Simon reversed his stance, concluding that since mining is inevitable, the community should prioritize securing its share and give employment opportunities to the future generations here. In our interview of Simon, he declined to appear on film.
4: You know, we're not advocating to wipe out the whole planet. Mm-hmm. We support resource development for jobs, for retirement.
5: President Trump, when he said drill, baby, drill, he also was mine, baby, mine. We've got to get back in the mining business.
4: I support what Trump and Bergamot are doing. You know, you pick the good with the bad. I mean, what's best for Allakaket?
6: One of the things I heard from a lot of people is he's been paid off. He's been sold out. You don't want to hear from him.
4: I could care less about what others are saying. They can have their own opinions. Native on Native hate, it's alive and well. We only destroy ourselves if we don't work with industry. You talk about the coming wave. Well, this is the coming wave. There's huge politics behind all of this.

0: Matthews. Hey, listen, we've got some folks here from Bloomberg.
1: And they're going to be out visiting today, or you can come visit with them at the school. But they're going to be here discussing the
2: Ambler Road.
1: Ambler Road. So if you want to come and talk to Bloomberg today, the doors are open. Come on up. Have a great day. Go Grizzlies.
2: Fabulous.
3: All right. Back in its holster. It's one of my favorite things about Alaska is that everyone's still got radios.
4: Proponents of the road point to the potential for mining jobs in the near term and more specialized careers in the future.
3: So getting people to work in the district who are from these communities, it's going to be a buildup over time. I mean, from some of these kids to when they can complete a certificate and then their undergrad and their graduate, you're looking at 8 to 12 years of planning in advance for this district to be able to hire people from this community.
4: For this local lodge owner, the road was never about bringing prosperity to residents here.
5: The stock prices skyrocketed overnight and went up 300 or 400%, and now they're back down to where they were a month ago. And the people in the know that were watching this, you know, made hundreds of thousands, if not millions of dollars overnight. And yet the villagers made nothing. So all those promises of riches in the area, I mean, that was a great example to show that it's not for the people in the area. It's for the people that already have enough money to invest in these things, then they just need bigger stacks of money, apparently.
4: Ready. The Trump administration says it is committed to acquiring 10% of Trilogy Metals. Meanwhile, questions still remain about the unverified worth of the mineral deposits buried beneath the tundra.

0: you're looking at the largest continuous urban area the world has ever seen. 86 million people fused into a single $2 trillion economic engine. It's known as China's Greater Bay Area.
1: It's a bold, very ambitious attempt by the Chinese government to integrate 11 cities.
0: For China, this is just the start. Its latest five-year plan pivots from individual cities to a focus on mega-regional China, a network of 19 massive clusters with the Greater Bay Area as a primary engine for growth.
2: China is relying a great deal on the Greater Bay Area to provide this kind of a powerhouse innovative economy with a long-term goal.
0: Smaller cities connecting into larger ones goes back millennia. Yet we're no longer talking about a few thousand merchants following a trade route, but instead hundreds of millions of people integrated into a single labor market. Where gaps once took centuries to close, rail lines and relentless paving are swallowing the landscape at a rate of kilometers per day.
3: After 6,000 years of urbanism, cities are becoming larger and larger. Every single city is continuing to draw in more and more people for the kinds of opportunities that they can't get in any other sort of place.
0: Economists believe that unifying the world's massive urban centers can revitalize economies and redefine the rules of growth. What happens here in China could be a blueprint for the future of humanity. This is China's megalopolis project. For 99% of history, humans lived nomadically in small scattered groups. Then they began to settle. And 6,000 years ago, humans built the first cities.
3: People came together and then gradually found more and more opportunities for employment, for education, and even for entertainment.
0: And that promise is still true today. Cities offer jobs, drive innovation, and most importantly, they offer choice.
3: They draw people in, even though they have some objective disadvantages. Cities can be crowded, polluted. We know that diseases can travel more quickly in a city. And yet, you can't keep people out of them.
0: The 11 cities within China's Greater Bay Area are some of the most productive economic centers in the world. They're among the most crowded, and the region is about to get even more densely packed. An entire metropolis is being built in a rural strip of land in northern Hong Kong that will fill in the gaps, physically connecting Hong Kong to the larger Greater Bay Area.
4: On the north side, the Shenzhen side, you can see skyscrapers. But then on the Hong Kong side, you see fish ponds, farmlands, a lot of green areas. These two territories are just separated by a rather narrow river.
0: That river is the front line of what's branded as Northern Metropolis, a utopian multi-billion dollar plan to develop the area into a tech hub, housing everything from cutting-edge laboratories to promising startups, while physically bridging the gap with mainland China. Development here used to trigger protests. But later, after the government's imposition of its national security law and crackdown on mass democracy protests, local opposition more broadly has been silenced, removing potential obstacles for developers.
4: I think they're more of a state of resignation or acceptance because they know that development will go ahead. All they can do is just accept their fate.
5: I think the biggest loss will be the untouched wildlife areas, but most of all, the local communities.
6: I born in this village, in a house over there, which was a wooden hut. I was really born in that wooden hut.
5: My mom would bring me here on weekends, and all my uncles and their children were around here, and they'd teach me farm things like how to build bonfires. It's different looking over a public park than it is looking over a real wildlife hilly area.
6: Everywhere around it is starting lots of buildings, and the road is changing every day. Yeah. And I think we won't be here for too long.
2: 我相信呢個如果講選擇性，你唔好話問我啊，我諗絕大部分人如果有得個選擇性，我都會住喺啲鄉村嘅一間小屋仔，有空間我都唔會住樓咯。而家係冇選擇。
0: For the Hong Kong farmers, the northern metropolis will proceed as planned, with the government offering cash and public housing to relocate eligible farmers and villagers.
7: But there is skepticism among local developers, and Shenzhen's tech giants remain separated from Hong Kong by a real-world border and clashing financial systems.
4: I don't think the government can just say, this will become the center of a city and people will move there. We've seen that fail so many times all over the world.
0: In China, that government-driven building led to ghost cities, massive infrastructure projects that lay empty for years. But over time, at least some of those projects did fill up, proving that if done in the right way, the if you build it, they will come method can work.
3: So when we think about what makes a planned or new city successful, we often should look right next door and see who its neighbors are. The emergence of a city is something that usually starts out as a village or a small town between places that are mapped out on the ground. So if we think about Shenzhen, that's right between Hong Kong and Guangzhou.
0: Shenzhen may be the fastest growing planned city in human history.
8: By the year 2000, 1 million people are expected to live in Shenzhen.
0: By the year 2000, there were actually 7 million people living in Shenzhen. It's now a megacity of 18 million people that was essentially willed into existence by the Chinese government due to its strategic proximity to Hong Kong and Guangzhou, the capital city and cultural heart of China's southern Guangdong province.
9: Basically, it seems like overnight, China became a technological leader, largely due to Shenzhen and the cities in Guangdong.
10: We are about to start. Please make sure you're...
9: AI, robotics, semiconductors, clean tech, and autonomous driving. These are not just industries that the Chinese government is showing off to impress the world. They're actually important drivers for the future.
0: Now, the Chinese government wants to build upon Shenzhen's success.
7: For the 11 cities in the Greater Bay Area, that means utilizing each individual city's strengths to propel China towards a high-tech future driven by innovation.
9: Let's say you're a startup in Shenzhen, you go to Hong Kong, raise money, use that money, create a prototype in Shenzhen, and from there, if it works, you make it in scale in Guangzhou, and then you launch it in Macau.
0: It sounds logical in theory, but getting the region to be a seamless, integrated economy could be much harder in practice.
9: What makes it very interesting is Hong Kong and China got different political systems, common law, socialist market economy, different tax regimes, visa regimes, and all that. So how do you sort of merge these disparate systems?
7: Hong Kong, which China considers one of the four core cities within the 11-strong Greater Bay Area, has its own legal system, currency and passports, and along with Macau, is separated by a border. And that makes integration through the Northern Metropolis Project a government priority.
11: Northern Metropolis is the engine for us, not just for growth, for uplifting as well.
12: Right.
0: But this engine is part of a much larger high-stakes transition for China, away from things like textiles, cheap electronics, and a relentless boom in real estate. Those engines are faltering. Growth has slowed significantly as the country hits a wall known as the middle income trap.
13: Moving from middle to high income requires a very steep increase in productivity. This is the ratcheting up of productivity among firms and labor that will move China from a middle income to a high income country over the next 10 years. Cities thrive when they don't have borders. Innovation succeeds through more integration, bringing together the people, the ideas, the customs. Information is exchanged through meetings, luncheons, mobility of labor. And that means you have to be within half an hour of the location of economic activity, in this case, the location of innovative activities, and that is Shenzhen. So I think it's become much more of what I call an economic political objective, a regional program. It has very many complex dimensions.
7: While Hong Kong's loss of a distinct physical and political frontier is unique, its struggle might be a signal of what's to come. Across the globe, the individual city is being swallowed by something much larger. From the Abidjan-Lagos corridor in Africa to the Northeast corridor of the US, the world is gravitating toward the mega regions. But as the fish ponds are filled with concrete and the skyscrapers rise, what will be lost in the pursuit of a hyper-efficient future?
5: You should remember that some people like living like this. You take it for granted, and then other people come and they've never picked something and then eaten it or touched a goat or a pig. It's something you won't know that you've got till it's gone.
7: For some, dystopia is simply giving up natural land and old ways of life for the sake of development. But for others, that same development is a utopia, a necessary leap into a high-tech future.
13: When people say, can we be economically successful and not be a concentrated urban or regional center? The answer is you cannot be. People move to where the jobs are. The same thing is true in the United States. So the Greater Bay Initiative, the concept requires concentration of activities. But you can manage it well or you can manage it poorly. And your success depends upon whether you are able to do so.
7: But a city's success isn't just about the political will to build it. It's about the people's ability to live in it. For China, the reimagining of the urban landscape is an economic priority. And in a world where economic activity is naturally pulling towards massive clusters, China isn't just following the trend, it's attempting to engineer its outcome.

0: conflict is complicated. So sometimes, and we've all been in situations where do we bring it up or not? It's there, whether you bring it up or not, and it's going to play out in different ways. But I think CEOs or board chairs or lead chairs understand that, you know, nowadays, given what's going on, we need to talk. We need to say, what is our risk appetite as we begin to, for instance, roll out AI solutions?
1: I'm Francie Lacqua, and this is Leaders, the podcast that explores what drives the world's most influential people. Be sure to follow and subscribe now so you never miss an episode. This week, I'm speaking with Linda Hill, professor of business administration at Harvard Business School and faculty chair of its leadership initiative. Hill has advised some of the world's biggest companies through her consultancy, Paradox Strategies, and she's written some of the defining books on leadership and innovation, including Genius at Scale and Becoming a Manager. Throughout this season on the podcast, I've been asking industry leaders how they've navigated big decisions, managed crises, and built successful organizations. So in this conversation, I turned that idea on its head. I use my time with Hill, someone who has spent an entire career studying leadership, asking what actually makes a great boss, what characteristics are indicators of success, and how she thinks artificial intelligence could shape the next C-suite generation. Linda, thank you so much for joining us. You've been studying leadership and management for decades. What have you learned that makes a successful CEO, a successful leader?
0: A successful leader, I think, really has to know himself or herself, because it really starts with you. You're trying to use yourself as an instrument to get things done. And if you don't know yourself, it's hard to do that in a very deliberate way. So I think that's the first piece. And then I think the second part of it is understanding that your job is not necessarily to have all the answers.
1: Does a chief executive really need to lead differently depending on the journey of the company?
0: I think probably so. What you need to be able to do is you need to be able to go in and really practice what we refer to as contextual intelligence. You need to figure out what's really important in this context and what's salient. And if I don't understand that, those are the levers I need to work on most, because usually our context is shaping our individual behavior. Too often we think, oh, that person's a good person, bad person, resistant, whatever. No, what is it about their context that is leading them to prioritize in ways that aren't suited to what the company needs? Or are they constrained in some way that if I relieve that constraint, they'd begin to behave in ways that the company really needs? So I think that first thing you need to do is, yes, you need to have emotional intelligence, but you also need to have that contextual intelligence to be able to read things. And they often find that being a little bit more vulnerable actually opens you up to getting more assistance. Figuring out how to ask for help, it actually becomes harder as you become more senior.
1: Yeah, in the chief executives we speak to, I think clarity of mind is always something that surprises me, because they know exactly what they want to do. But then you also must be not afraid to get outshone by anyone.
0: Yes. Otherwise,
1: and that's difficult.
0: Yes. What you need is you need CEOs who fundamentally know that they're there for the enterprise. It's not about them. So I almost always start by saying, think about not the rights and privileges that come with being a CEO, but the duties and obligations. And people can tell if you care, if you actually are concerned about the bigger picture or not, because you're going to make many unpopular decisions, or I shouldn't say unpopular, controversial decisions, because they're tough decisions to be made. And you're going to have to deal with trade-offs. And they want to know about your character. And then fundamentally, do you know how to make connection? If you can't connect with people, then they're not going to want to be, as I talk about now, not so much as following you, but co-creating the future with you. And if you can't get that connection going, that's when you know there's going to be a failure.
1: Is it different if you're an AI? So I'm thinking of Dario Amodei, Sam Altman, Elon Musk.
0: Mm-hmm.
1: They're not traditional chief executives in that sense.
0: I have not studied them specifically, but they don't appear to be. So they would strike me in some ways, you know, when I was doing the work at Pixar, obviously Steve Jobs was someone who was deeply admired. Now, Steve Jobs, and people have a point of view about Steve Jobs. So Ed Catmull, who's brilliant, was one of the co-founders. Everyone tells me there's no one who knows Steve Jobs better than him. And two of my business partners worked with Steve Jobs for many years. And one of the things that Steve Jobs understood is that most action that happens is collective action. There would be times when Steve being in the room was not going to be possible because he was going to throw off the dynamic too much. Not because he couldn't behave well, necessarily, but because other people would be uncomfortable with him. So he would remove himself. Other times, so you needed him there, right? So again, being aware and Ed and him trusting Ed well enough to say, not this meeting. And Ed has unbelievable emotional intelligence on every dimension. But he knew how to, if you think about the stars they had at Pixar, he understood people and what they needed and didn't need and what the dynamics would be of a group if a certain mix was there. And if they had certain decisions to make and he thought,
2: it's
0: not the right mix, then he had no problem saying to you, Steve, you can't come. But as you become more senior, people don't give you feedback.
2: That's mistake number one.
0: Right.
2: You need to be sure that you have an organization that tells you when problems crop up.
0: Right. And right. Many senior people do not have organizations like that. They will tell you that. They will admit it.
2: Yep.
0: One of the big issues about this is some CEOs, you can only approach one-on-one. You have to make sure you're not embarrassing them or whatever. Other CEOs, you can tell them in a group what the story is. So one of the capabilities we see is really key to building a successful company and a CEO needs to think about is, do you have enough of what's referred to as creative abrasion?
2: Yeah.
0: Do you have enough diversity of thought?
2: Yeah.
0: And do you know how to embrace that diversity of thought? Deal with that conflict. You need to amplify difference.
2: Yeah.
0: But many CEOs minimize difference. So what many leaders do, and we measure this across organizations, what you see is that, yes, there is diversity of thought. So what we talk about is everybody has a slice of genius. This is what they said. Everybody has talents and passions. If you have very talented, passionate people, and you let them say what they think, they're not letting go easily. So you as a leader have to be able to take those talented, passionate people and kind of, if you've unleashed their ideas, now you have to leverage and harness them to make sure you get some good solution out of it. Many people are not real comfortable with conflict. So we were studying at the time the man who was building out the infrastructure of Google early on. It's, really incredible time, pace that they had to work, et cetera. He was quite comfortable with conflict. And he said, you're hiring them for their ideas. And you don't get those ideas, then shame on you. So he said, actually in talking to him, and I'm using paraphrasing now, it's been a while, he said, you need to have top chefs. And if you can't work with top chefs and get them to cook a delicious meal that someone wants to buy, then you're not going to be a very good CEO. This goes back to being able to hire people who are smarter than you. It's not like you're trying to hire mediocre chefs. But I remember, someone said, well, you can't do that because you have too many cooks in the kitchen. He said, you know how hard it is to do business nowadays? You can never have too many cooks in the kitchen. You need talented people. It's on you to figure out how to convince those people that they benefit from collaborating together and working through their differences.
2: Is that the only way to foster innovation? So is what you're talking about is a chief executive has to, not mind abrasiveness. They're nurturing people. They need to get along and influence board and people that they don't have direct authority over.
0: Mm-hmm.
2: And then they have to innovate.
0: Yes.
2: It's a lot.
0: It's a lot. But I think that when you become a CEO, one of the things we have learned, actually, Boris Groysberg, one of my colleagues, studies what he refers to as portability of talent.
2: Mm-hmm.
0: And he and Nitin Noria, another colleague, they made predictions on which CEOs would succeed and which ones wouldn't, based on the past experiences of those CEOs.
2: From what, entry level or actually?
0: No, literally CEOs.
2: Okay.
0: So say, there have been these very public situations where, two or three people are being considered to become the CEO of some large company. And then one of them gets it and then the other two take CEO jobs somewhere else. So they look at those sorts of situations and predict whether those other two who don't get it, are they going to be successful in their new environment?
2: And it doesn't matter what company or what stage of the company. It's really looking at leadership.
0: They're looking at the leadership of that person. And part of what they have found is that people aren't as portable as people think. And it's often because they can't build the connections. Too much selecting on competence and not paying attention to what's their network of relationships, what's going to be, they're not going to be able to bring that network. And what they find is that people who are successful in one context, turns out you've been successful in part because of the network of people you've been working with who know you and in various ways help you, et cetera. And when they move to the new environment, they don't have that group, they actually struggle.

0: Friday on Bloomberg.
1: There's a big debate right now about the role charisma plays in leadership. Does it help inspire people and drive change? Or has the obsession with charismatic CEOs created unrealistic expectations while sidelining effective leaders who don't fit the traditional mold? Do you need to be charismatic to be a good leader?
2: Charisma is a source of power. Well, first off, you need to feel that it's authentic. But sometimes with charisma, it may be sent as authentic, but you may not perceive it that way, or you just don't understand.
1: I mean, who's the most charismatic leader you've met?
2: So I've been studying Joe Mazzulla, the head coach of the Celtics, and I studied him when he first became coach, and then the year after when they finally won the championship for the 18th time. And, when you said charisma, but I mean, I was just blown away with how deliberate he was about everything he does. Now, you may not know, the Celtics have won the most championships mm-hmm. Of any basketball team in the world. But when he came in, there had just been a scandal. And he came in as an interim to a fairly beloved coach. He was not the one everyone thought should be the successor. He came from, quote, the back bench as opposed to the front bench. That's usually who becomes the head coach. And then he got to it. He got to work. And he is so grounded in who he is. But he really understood I need to make sure I take care of the whole man. They're all men, right? Obviously, on this basketball team. And they are young men and he was, I think, 34, 35. He's one of the youngest coaches. I need to take care of the whole person if we're going to win. And
1: like spiritual, intellectual,
2: and understand
1: physical,
2: the pressures on them
1: sports.
2: And create the space for them to each individual to do what he needed to do, but then also to think about the culture of the whole. And when he set up, when he got into this role, at first he didn't change very much because he needed to let them play it out and it was a tough time and he needed to deal with their stresses. It wasn't about him. It was about the pressures on them. It's very pressured to be in those situations. And what was fascinating to me was how he really combined figuring out what each individual player needs, because they all some need to be the carrot and the stick or whatever, but then making sure they all felt a part of the team and it was a cohesive team. Just like at Pixar, they believe that everything is teamwork. And so the CEOs who actually see the potential individuals can figure out what does that individual need at the same time as understanding we can only win if we're all working together. So
1: you have to be quick.
2: Yes. And as a CEO, and he was not the CEO, but as the head coach, he's the CEO of that basketball team. He understood, going back to these imperatives, it's not just the team. I also need to think about the whole basketball operations. So he would talk to the people in the kitchen. Everybody makes a difference because it's the whole context. Then he also built relationships with the business operations to make sure we're all in it together. Very proactively, they were somewhat surprised at how much time he spent with the business operations, not just the basketball operations. And finally, with the whole Boston community and the media. So he invited the media in. It's usually a pretty complicated relationship between the media and sports teams in some ways, particularly when they're not winning. Mm-hmm. And he invited them in and was very transparent because he understood that it takes a whole village, right, to make a team successful.
1: One leadership trend that's been gathering momentum is the rise of the co-CEO. Companies including Netflix, Oracle, Spotify, and Comcast have embraced the model, even though history suggests it's often a difficult balancing act, one that's frequently undone by competing egos, blurred accountability, or disagreements over strategy. So I wanted to ask Linda Hill, when does shared leadership actually work? And what does it take for two people to successfully lead as one? And so, Linda, talk to me a little bit. There's a movement in having co-CEOs.
2: You see it in technology companies more.
1: Yeah.
2: Because often there's the person who's the tech visionary, if you will. And then there's the person who knows the business side of it. So two in the box, as it's called, is actually not unusual in tech companies. It's more unusual at the very top. Mm-hmm. But
1: does it work?
2: It does if they get along very well together and if they can be honest with each other.
1: Different skill sets?
2: Yes, or different focus. But they also need to be able to work seamlessly because you've been in companies where you've even had the CEO and the COO don't really see eye to eye. The rest of the organization has trouble being aligned. But no, we see more and more of that. In fact, I'm getting ready to work with a company who has new co-CEOs. And they were put in that position because neither one actually covered everything that's where the business is going. I saw it also in another company where what the future was going to look like was probably the future is going to look very different than the present. So one of the CEOs was sort of more focused on building the future, diversifying the business, and the other one was kind of do the core. Mm-hmm. But so you have to have a clear division of labor when you have two in the box, if you will. So now I'm getting ready to work with another client who just put in place, as I said, co-CEOs, because a lot of times people are feeling, you know, there's so much happening right now to be able to deal with the dynamism. Do we have the competence? How's that going to play out? Is something that I think, again, that's why we see more of a team structure. So it used to be, I don't know, when I first started as a professor, you really focused on what's the CEO doing.
0: Yeah.
2: And then I think, I don't know, by the time I got into the late 90s, you really wanted to understand how that senior team worked.

0: The job of a leader is changing faster than it has in decades, in part because of artificial intelligence and geopolitics playing a bigger role in the boardroom. I wanted to ask Hill what skills will define the next generation of leaders. Is the CEO of the future different to
1: that
0: what
1: regard?
0: That CEO was in the last 20 years?
1: I think the CEO is different because of the extent that it really matters nowadays that you build an agile organization that can adapt.
0: To anything. Because the news is so formidable.
1: Right.
0: And it changes by the day.
1: Yes. Somebody down there is going to hear it sooner than you. And you want to make sure you've empowered them enough. I mean, there has to be guardrails here and things that they will make the decision that's the local decision that needs to be made at that time. And or they will understand they need to escalate to you. So really, one of the things that I first work with when I'm working with CEOs is decision-making rights. Being real clear. Who has decision-making rights for what? And what do you want to hear before they make the decision? And how do you need to set up the way you work so that you're comfortable having delegated that to that person or that group of people to get done what needs to get done? The other thing that very senior people don't necessarily talk about, and I understand it in some ways, and even boards, they don't talk about risk. Really, they can have very different risk appetites.
0: Oh, yeah.
1: Yes. They can have very different risk appetites on the board, but they don't ever really address the fact that they have different risk appetites. And it just sort of plays out.
0: What, amongst board members?
1: Even as board members. No, because I don't think board members like to have conflict. You know, conflict is complicated. So sometimes, and we've all been in situations where do we bring it up or not? It's there, whether you bring it up or not, and it's going to play out in different ways. But I think CEOs or board chairs or lead chairs understand that, you know, nowadays, given what's going on, we need to talk. We need to say, what is our risk appetite as we begin to, for instance, roll out AI solutions? And that conversation is a really hard one to have. I mean, I work with some of our board programs and they, how do we have that so we don't make that person look like, oh, you're too conservative or you're resistant to the future?
0: Is it different being a leader to being a manager?
1: So this is a distinction that my mentor, John Cotter. So John Cotter was the person who recruited me to come to Harvard Business School. Mm-hmm. And Warren Bennis, also, they talked about leadership and management. So leadership is about dealing with change and management is about dealing with complexity. And we have mm-hmm. complexity and change happening now. So what they found is for many large companies, he and Warren both found that large companies over time, for very logical reasons, what you'll find is companies will be overmanaged and underled. And people often think of that underled as going back to this issue of charisma. No, it was about vision. There's different ways you can communicate that, et cetera. So what I found, though, when I began to look at innovation, is that innovation is not so much about vision. Mm-hmm. It's more about purpose.
0: Right.
1: And it's an important distinction in that vision means you know the direction. And we still, it's going to be really hard to get us to go there. And I need you to kind of follow me there. Mm-hmm. When you're talking about innovation, as the leaders I first studied told me, you actually, and they said, you have no vision. You don't know the answer. Now, every leader I've ever written about in a book on innovation, they have been unbelievably visionary. The thing that happens, though, is by definition, as a few of them told me, if it's a breakthrough innovation, you have no answer. You have no vision to tell people this is it. So what's happening right now is that many leaders have no vision about what's really going to go on with AI. They just don't. When you ask them, they're perplexed. So what they do know is
0: which
1: they
0: is
1: have
0: maybe
1: a,
0: honest to you, right, Linda?
1: That's,
0: I mean,
1: honest.
0: People that say, actually, I know, and we, you know, at this juncture in time, maybe we don't know.
1: No, we don't know. So that's why we call that wayfinding as opposed to pathfinding.
0: Okay.
1: So the wayfinding is we don't know the destination, nonetheless, how we're going to get there.
0: Yeah.
1: That requires a lot of confidence in the your capacity to help people figure this thing out. So we were talking about a leader. He was the head of Cleveland Clinic Abu Dhabi.
0: Mm-hmm.
1: Unbelievable hospital. I mean, this is a man who's a Rhodes Scholar, mm-hmm. a pioneer in robotic mm-hmm. surgery, cardiac surgery. I mean, just a brilliant individual. And when I was talking to him once about his leadership, he said, I feel like I'm leading through a fog. And how do you lead when you can't see, when you have no vision? Now, leadership is about vision. I have no vision. I can't see. Things are so uncertain right now. One of the things that he said was, I thought I should steer the ship, but where am I staring at to? That's not, he said, so he said, you know what I need to do? My job is first, convince everyone in this organization that there is nothing called business as usual. We'd like to think there is nothing. Everything is a working hypothesis. Now, Abu Dhabi had one of the most successful handlings of, and the hospital is a part of that story, yeah, of COVID of any hospital, because he told everyone in the hospital, all of you need to become innovative problem solvers. And what he did every time when he could was he made sure that there was someone on the team making decisions who had never seen an epidemic before. He didn't just want the experts. He wanted someone who had the beginner's eye, yeah, who would ask, and he didn't put it this way, that so-called stupid question because, yeah, they didn't know it was a stupid, yeah, question, and would force all of the other experienced people to question their assumptions.
0: Linda, are you ready for the rapid-fire questions?
1: All right.
0: What's your take on career coaches?
1: I think career coaches are helpful because they basically can be mirrors to you. You can ask, they get you to ask the right questions, but you in the end have to figure out what the answers to those are.
0: What is one leadership practice that you think is overrated?
1: Empowerment, as people think about it. And what I mean by that is often when people think about empowerment, they have a rather smushy, very technical term, definition. Empowerment simply means that you're sharing with people the potential to have influence. So whether or not they get to exercise that potential is your call. And I think sometimes people are like, I empowered them. Well, you know what? In the end, it's on you. So you need to make sure that they actually know what they need to know or they're going in the right direction. Otherwise, you need to take back that potential and you need to tell them, not this time.
0: What leadership skill will matter more in 10 years than it does today?
1: In 10 years, I think your capacity to collaborate will continue to matter a lot and more as you move forward.
0: What's a piece of advice about management that you disagree with?
1: That you need to make sure that people know you're the boss.
0: That feels very 80s.
1: But it's very present right now. I don't know that it might feel very 80s, but trust me, there are many people who want you to be clear about who the boss is, right? I think formal authority as a source of power is actually quite limited in many ways in what you need to do now to influence people to get the job done.
0: Linda, thank you so much.
1: Thank you.

0: Mexican border. And this is Bloomberg.
1: This is my kitchen table and also my filing system. Over much of the past three decades, I've been an investor. The highest calling of mankind, I've often thought, was private equity. And then I started interviewing.
2: Well, I watch your interview because I know how to do some interviews.
1: I've learned in doing my interviews how leaders make it to the top.
3: I asked him how much he wanted. He said $250. I said, fine. I didn't negotiate with him. I did no due diligence.
1: I have something I'd like to sell and how they stay there. You don't feel inadequate now because being only the second wealthiest man in the world. Is that right? Enon Kreis is the CEO of Mattel, one of the leading toy companies in the world. It's the manufacturer of, among other products, the Barbie doll. I had a chance to sit down with the CEO recently to talk about how he's trying to transform a traditional toy company into one that takes advantage of, among other technologies, artificial intelligence. Now, the toy world is not a world that I know that well. I do have some young grandchildren and get them some toys from time to time, but I don't really pay attention to where the toys are manufactured. My assumption is that most toys in the United States are actually manufactured overseas and maybe a large number of those in China. Is that a fair assumption?
4: That's correct. The industry average is about 80 to 85% of toys being made in China. For Mattel, we've been reducing and rebalancing our manufacturing footprint so that no one country by the end of 27 will represent more than 25% of our global manufacturing. China represents for us today around 35% of our global manufacturing relative to industry average of 80 to 85%. But this journey was not about China. It was about balancing and diversifying our manufacturing footprint so that we're not dependent on any one country.
1: As we talk today, President Trump is shortly going to be meeting with President Xi Jinping, presumably to deal with tariffs and other things. But to date, the tariffs that have been imposed on China, has it adversely affected toy companies and particularly Mattel?
4: Well, at the start of the year, the issue was about cost impact of tariff on products. Then the question became, what about consumer reaction to price increase in response to tariff? Now what we're seeing is that companies have mitigated for the cost impacts. Consumer demand for toys is growing, has been growing every quarter in the U.S. and overseas. What we have seen is that retailers have postponed their decision in making orders to the very back end of the year. But seeing that there is demand, there is consumer demand, people are buying product at retail.

0: and a strong growth quarter for Mattel.
1: Now, about 50% of the tariffs that have been imposed by the federal government have not been passed along to customers. They're being absorbed by the people that are paying the tariffs. Are you absorbing a large part of the tariffs, or are you passing along some of it?
0: Well, we have several mitigating actions that we're taking. Much of it is about diversifying our manufacturing footprint and using the fact that we are making product in seven different countries, so you can optimize and modulate and create a flexible model that responds to tariff and shifting market conditions. And this is very much part of our journey to create a flexible supply chain that is responsive.
1: As the tariffs have now come in, and to some extent there might be increased, it might be decreased, but how has that changed your relationship with retailers? Are they absorbing the tariffs, or are you absorbing the tariffs, or is it split?
0: We work very closely with our retail partners. We are fundamentally a business-to-business company. We sell to the retailers, they sell to the consumers. But together, we are trying to create a holistic experience that drives demand, and we work with them to help them sell products. We spend significant resources right on demand creation. We sell product as a company in 500,000 stores globally. This is just a brick-and-mortar business, not including online retail and e-commerce. So understanding the retail landscape and working in close collaboration with our retail partners is core competence to what we do. And we do that really well.
1: The most famous toy you probably have, I assume it's Barbie doll. When was the Barbie doll actually invented, and why is it so popular for such a long period of time?
0: Barbie was invented in 1959. But Barbie is so much more than a doll. Barbie is a pop culture icon. And we as a company, what we do really well is we keep our brands fresh, relevant, current, and culturally relevant. A clear part of our playbook is infuse brand purpose and cultural relevance into everything we do. And Barbie is the poster child of that strategy.
1: All right, so there's the Ken doll, there's the Barbie doll, and it still is your biggest selling toy?
0: Actually, Hot Wheels right now is a bigger selling product than Barbie. Hot Wheels was created 9 years after Barbie. And Hot Wheels is very much about car culture. Hot Wheels as a toy is the number one selling item in the industry. So these cars are performance cars. They race in orange tracks. And around that, we make content, video games, location-based entertainment, car shows, races. And it's a whole encompassing experience around cars.
1: Let's talk about film. Barbie had a movie a few years ago, which turned out to be spectacularly successful. It was nominated for Academy Awards, and it did incredible at the box office. I assume you were behind that because you have a background in that area. Was that your idea to do a Barbie film?
0: Well, it was part of our strategy. And yes, 3 weeks after I joined the company, we started that journey. The goal was not simply to create a movie, and it wasn't a movie that was designed to sell toys. It was about creating a cultural event. And this movie went on to become one of the most successful movies of all time, and in fact became Warner Brothers' most successful movie at the box office ever in 100 years.
1: Now, Hollywood is not famous for doing sequels, right? So I assume there will be a sequel of Barbie and Barbie 2, 3, and 4, right?
0: Well, we always said we're looking to build film franchises. We haven't announced anything about a second live-action movie, but we have announced that we're developing an animated Barbie movie with Chris Meledandri's Illumination, which is one of the most successful animated filmmakers of all time. So it's going to be a very exciting project that will reimagine Barbie in a new way.
1: Now, in many companies, when there's a manufactured product, the CEO tests the product and say it works or not. So how do you to say, yes, let's do this toy, or we're not going to do this toy? Who's your expert in deciding to do this or not?
0: This is what we do. As a company, we make product that engages and connects with people. And we have experts all over the world. We have people that specialize in different categories of product. And of course, we do a lot of testing, a lot of trials and testing in our own labs, innovation labs, play labs. One such example that just recently came to life is a reinvention of the Hot Wheels orange tracks that have been around for decades. And we discovered through research that it's actually a little hard for young kids to connect. Mm-hmm.

0: parts. And we came up with a whole new system that is very simple and easy to connect with a snap, just to one hand, and at the same time is actually higher performing in terms of speed, the speed of the car that the cars can drive on the tracks. So it was a way to reimagine a tried and tested play pattern in new and exciting ways through research.
1: When you have advertisement for toys, are you doing the advertisement so it appeals to a child, 4, 5, 6, 7, or to the adult? How do you make the advertisements appeal to both, if possible, or just do you target just one age group, the children or the parent?
0: We don't think of it in terms of advertising or even marketing. It's about demand creation. Children are the most sophisticated consumer out there. They can smell anything that is not authentic a mile away. So whatever we do has to be authentic and connect to the brand values.
1: So let's talk about, most recently you had earnings, and your earnings didn't go quite what the analysts thought it was going to be. Is that always a problem when analysts are always have higher expectations than the reality?
0: You know, we don't manage the company quarter by quarter. We guided for certain numbers for the full year, and we expect to meet those numbers. As I said at the beginning, part of what is shaping this year is shifting orders by retailers to delay some of their decisions. So we saw a lesser third quarter, and we expect a higher fourth quarter.
1: So as people are getting ready to buy toys for Christmas season, what do you want them to know the most about what they should be buying in the toy world?
0: You know, we are so proud of what we do. Every Christmas, we create product that we believe stands out in a very crowded aisle, the toy aisle. And our job is to continue to do things that will excite and delight fans and partner with our retailers to create an offering that will be very compelling. Of course, it's always about Barbie, Hot Wheels, American Girl, Fisher-Price, Uno, Monster High, endless collection across multiple price points. You can buy a Hot Wheels die-cast car for $1.25, or you can buy a collector set that we did together with Daniel Arsham, a famous artist, for $700 on Mattel Creation.
1: And when you're dealing with Christmas, you have to figure out, do you get new toys designed so that that's something different, or you get old reliable toys that you know the parent is going to say, yes, this kid will like it because it's been around for a while?
0: It's a combination of both. And it's art and science. There's no playbook. Yeah. And there's no predictable pattern that you try to follow. In many ways, you invent and you create product and create the demand. But what we are seeing in a world of unlimited shelf space and ubiquitous distribution, the big brands win. The big brands that have the awareness and built-in fan base always have the advantage.
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0: So if I could ask you the obvious question, what is somebody who was born in Israel, educated to some extent in the United States, and really a media executive doing running a toy company?
1: Well, the opportunity was to take a company that thought it's a toy manufacturing company and turn it into an IP company. We own one of the strongest portfolios in the world in children and family entertainment. And the opportunity that I saw that excited me was to come in and help the company capitalize and capture the full value of our intellectual properties outside of the toy aisle. Not instead of what we do in toys, but in addition to that.
0: So when you were recruited to run Mattel, they had already had a lot of CEOs who didn't last. So why would you take this job?
1: Yes, being the fourth CEO in 4 years is a challenging start. But I always believed in the company. I believed in the brands. And I really saw the potential of taking a company that thought it's in the manufacturing business and turn it to become an IP company. And today, we're evolving even further from being an IP company to being a brand management company. And in a world where everything revolves around big brands, this is a very exciting opportunity.
0: Let's talk about your background for a moment. You don't have a Los Angeles accent where you live now. So let's talk about where you were born. Where were you born?
1: I was born in Tel Aviv.
0: Tel Aviv. And how long did you live there?
1: I grew up in Israel. I lived there until I was 26. And then I came to America, went to Los Angeles to study business at UCLA. And I stayed in the U.S. And lived in Europe ever since.
0: So when you were a boy, what was your ambition? To be a toy manufacturer or what?
1: I was a very happy kid, into sports and outdoors, and always wanted to get into business. When I grew up, I always had a map of the world in my bedroom. My mother came from England. And her side of the family lived in the UK. And we used to have guests and friends from her side coming to Israel. And I was always fascinated meeting people from other countries, other places. And that probably formed part of my interest to do things that would be more global.
0: But you were a champion athlete as a child. Is that true?
1: I was an active athlete. I used to compete in swimming. I played soccer in the league. I got into water sports, so always did something to do with sports.
0: Okay, so you went to university in Tel Aviv?
1: Tel Aviv University, right.
0: And what did you major in?
1: Economics and management.
0: Okay, so you get your degree and you say to your parents, thank you for raising me here, but I'm going to move all the way to the United States. In fact, so far in the United States, it's going to be in California, so you maybe not see me too much anymore. Is that what you said?
1: Pretty much.
0: And what did they say?
1: They say, we'll support you, we're right behind you. It's what my mother did to her parents when she moved from London to Tel Aviv and ended up doing the same thing to her.
0: All right, so you went to business school at UCLA. When you showed up at UCLA, were there a lot of Israeli students there then or not?
1: There were no Israeli students, no.
0: None. So, okay, you said to them, I want to break into the movie business. And they said to you, nobody Jewish is in the movie business, right?
1: back in the day, it was a lot about making, building connections and relationships. Of course, today, with the advent of the internet and availability of information is a lot harder. Back in the day, you had to really find your way around. And I exactly did that. I interned at five different companies when I was a student at UCLA. With the calling card of an MBA student, you can open a few doors. But from then on, it's about gaining the experience and building the relationships.
0: When you graduated, what did you do when you graduated from UCLA Business School?
1: One of the things I did not want to do is to follow the beaten path of what MBA students used to do at the time, get a job in consulting or banking. I said I will find my own thing or do something unique and different that is not in line with the business school playbook.
0: So in other words, you didn't want to be something important like a private equity investor. You decided not to do that. Okay. All right. And you didn't want to be a McKinsey consultant. So what did you do?
1: I ended up as part of my networking, meeting Chaim Saban.
0: A famous Israeli-born businessman in L.A.
1: Right. But at the time, and he just started to come out to the Power Rangers. He was not the Chaim Saban that you know today. It was actually an American friend who connected us. We spoke English in the beginning when we met. He was not looking to hire anyone, and I was not looking for a job. But within 15 minutes, there was a physical click between us, and he said to me, "Why don't you join me? I'll teach you everything about my company." I always say that I got my BA from Tel Aviv University, my MBA at UCLA, and my PhD with Chaim Saban.
0: Now, Chaim Saban made a lot of money in cartoons, I think it was, at one point. He sold it, I think, to Disney, or was it Disney or to Fox? I can't remember who he sold it to. He sold his cartoon company at a very good price and then stayed in the motion picture world and the communications world. So
1: well,
0: you went into that?
1: He had a small production company in Los Angeles. We ended up creating a joint venture with Fox that was called Fox Kids, or Fox Family at the time. I moved to London to build the European business.
0: For him?
1: For this joint venture, for him and Rupert Murdoch at the time. And the opportunity was to create and launch children channels in local languages across pay television in Europe. This was the beginning of digital television in Europe. And we ended up building a company that broadcasted children channels in over 50 countries in 17 languages. Cool. That we took public and eventually sold the whole group to Disney.
0: And what background did you have that qualified you to do all this?
1: It's a question that I used to ask myself at the time, because the raison d'être for this joint venture was to take the success in the U.S. and export it to the world. I was actually looking for someone to run this business, to build this business from scratch and run it. And we couldn't find the right person. And I was going down the list of candidates with Chaim one day, and no one was quite right for the job. And he said to me, "You know what? Why don't you do it?
0: Okay.
1: Why don't you do it?" And I said, "You know what? I will. When will you start?" I just did. And I ended up, we were on our way to New York at the time. I continued from New York to London, rented an office on my way to the airport in London, went straight from the airport to the office, and launched the business.
0: So a headhunter presumably called you and said, "What about running a toy company?" And you said, "I don't really know toys," or you didn't say that?
1: The opportunity in Mattel and what I was doing back then is much broader than that. I was not a paid television executive,
0: right,
1: per se, but we saw the opportunity of taking brands and building businesses around them and leveraging the fandom and the relationship we have with people,
0: okay,
1: to create commercial enterprises.
0: You're a toy manufacturer, but what percentage of your revenues, let's say 5 years from now, would you like to actually have revenues and or earnings coming from non-toys, let's say pictures or motion picture television, things like that?
1: We expect a significant amount of profit to come through entertainment. This is all of the activities around our brands and our IP. Most of this business is royalty driven. So you see most of the lift in profit, some in revenue, but mostly in profit. So much higher margin and better quality profit, and growing at a significant rate. I'm worried mostly about missing opportunities. And you always think about, how do we not miss on so many opportunities in front of us? There is so much to play with and so much to play for.

0: when I talk to somebody, the question you invariably want to ask is, how is artificial intelligence affecting your industry?
1: We're very excited about AI. We just recently announced a partnership with OpenAI that has two parts. It's about how we work and how we do things in terms of infusing technology to accelerate innovation, invention, and do what we do even better and faster. The other part is infusing technology into product and experiences and elevating the play pattern and creating something that will be even more attractive and more engaging to fans.
0: What type of toys do you imagine would come out of a relationship with an artificial intelligence company?
1: Yes, we're being very mindful of creating products that will leverage and benefit from the technology, clearly thinking about safety, privacy, and other important issues. When we think about products that infuses AI, this is not about an AI-speaking Barbie.
0: Right.
1: We're thinking of AI in other ways to elevate the play pattern and create experiences that are more engaging through technology.
0: You had a Barbie movie. Maybe you'll have another one. Do you have any other toys that might be made in the movies or theatrical presentations?
1: Well, we are releasing next year, in 2026, two big movies, Masters of the Universe, a big world creation superhero franchise that we are launching as a big movie in partnership with Amazon MGM. And right after that, a movie based on Matchbox, the cars, together with Skydance. What will be interesting is for people to see the breadth of our offering from the Barbie pink to the dark world of Eternia and everything in between. But it's important to say, this is not just about Barbie and not just about movies. It's about creating holistic experiences across multiple verticals, multiple entertainment verticals that are all looking for big brands to drive the business.
0: Masters of the Universe is not about Wall Street investment bankers, right?
1: It's about He-Man. And I promise you, you will enjoy this movie as much as you enjoyed Barbie.
0: So today, what is your biggest single challenge? As the CEO of this important toy company, what is your biggest worry every night when you go to sleep?
1: I'm worried mostly about missing opportunities. There are so many opportunities out there, especially given the strength and appeal of our brands, that prioritization becomes a key part of what we do. And you always think about how do we not miss on so many opportunities in front of us. There is so much to play with and so much to play for. The value creation is enormous for Mattel, given the strength of our brands and given what we do. Toys as an industry is growing, is not going anywhere. And the opportunity for Mattel is to continue to grow within the toy aisle and find so much more upside in all these other verticals in a world where everybody is looking for big IP and big brands to rise above the noise level and reach the consumer.

0: 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Context changes everything.
1: If Jason and I wanted to make an investment in soccer, what's your pitch?
2: Well, I think it's the truly global sport. I mean, right now we're in China negotiating broadcast deals for China. In terms of revenue, so for the Women's World Cup, it'll be $1 billion in revenue for next summer. And for the Men's World Cup, you're probably talking upwards of $4 to $6 billion, I would say, in that range. So, yeah, I mean, the numbers are big, but those are the numbers that go back into the sport.
3: Welcome back to The Deal. I'm Jason Kelly.
1: And I'm Alex Rodriguez.
3: All right, Alex, coming up on the show, Jill Ellis. She is the chief football officer of FIFA, meaning she's one of the chief architects of the global game of soccer. Also, not for nothing, she won a couple of World Cups in 2015 and 2019 as the head of the U.S. Women's National Team. The World Cup, even if you wanted to escape it, you couldn't.
1: And I haven't. I'm down in Miami. I mean, it is everywhere, and I cannot wait to dive into the numbers of what FIFA represents.
3: And all eyes are going to be what happens next in the business of soccer. Coming up, Jill Ellis. Jill Ellis, FIFA's chief football officer. You know, Alex, we love to make this show timely. What is more timely than talking to the chief football officer of FIFA on the eve of the World Cup? So let's start there. How are you feeling about this World Cup?
2: I mean, excited. I think what I've learned over time, you know, whether either competing in them or watching them, is there's always a lot of controversy. It always feels like a three-ring circus kind of getting into there. But once the games kick off, it's magical. So excited. Obviously, I'm from the U.S., so it's exciting to have a World Cup back here on the shores of America. So I think it's going to be brilliant.
3: You're feeling it down in Miami, aren't you?
1: Oh, there's no doubt. I mean, I think for the first time, Joe, I was born in New York, but I've been in Miami around 40-plus years. And I think soccer right now could be the number one, if not the number one sport, the number one kind of conversation and narrative around. I mean, you have Beckham, you have Messi, you have the championship, and there's so many people that it's a melting pot. And I guess my question to you, obviously FIFA, probably I'll be throwing the coin flip.
3: Flip it. Oh, yeah.
1: I'm really excited about it.
2: Amazing.
1: But sell me on the sport. Like, if it was an investment, obviously I'm into women's sports with the W, I'm into men's sports with the NBA team with the Wolves. If Jason and I wanted to make an investment in soccer, what's your pitch?
2: Well, I think it's the truly global sport. I mean, you always hear, obviously, you've got American football, baseball, but it's played everywhere. So I think you've got an immediate global audience. There's not a bigger audience for it than, obviously, the World Cup. I mean, even the Women's World Cup, 2 billion viewers in 23. So you've got probably the most global sport out there. I think it's in the U.S., it's trending. I mean, I think it's becoming probably the largest participation sport amongst youth. So you've now got a whole generation of people playing it. You've got established professional leagues here. I mean, 30 plus teams in the MLS, obviously the Women's League. So it's not just emerging anymore. It's very much here. There's a baked in fan base. You've got an educated fan base now. You've had success. You know, obviously the women's teams had a lot of success on the global stage. Listen, I think it's a can't miss sport. And I think people that are engaging in sport, and especially in America where we make it something that it's can't miss, it's such an exciting sport. I mean, there's nothing like the last 5 minutes of a soccer game.
3: Mm-hmm. You mentioned, Jill, the three-ring circus of it all. And there are, I mean, it may be a 12-ring circus at this point in this lead-up. We're talking to you just, you know, a few weeks before it all kicks off. And everybody's talking about something. I recently, you know, talked with your colleague, Johnny Infantino, about ticket prices. Yep. People are worried about visas. People are worried about who's going to play. Like, what, from your job perspective, like, what do you worry about in this, you know, sort of like tense lead up to the matches actually getting played?
2: I mean, I certainly think it's, you know, you want to have full stadiums. Safety is always something when you think about massive global events that you want to make sure that those things are in place. But ultimately, it's getting the teams here, getting the stars here. Once, you know, again, we had the Club World Cup last summer, and there was a lot of debate and, controversy about, is this the right event? As soon as the matches kick off, the fans are in the stands, people gravitate towards that, and it plays out. And I think that's, you know, I think as a former coach as well, you also know there's always the anticipation for that first whistle, that first moment. And then once it happens, I think people settle into it. But, you know, I think one of the things that people have talked about this World Cup is we've now got 48 teams. It's the largest World Cup ever. It's going to be, you know, countries, debutantes here. It'll be, you know, are the games going to be competitive? And I think that's going back to my early comment about this sport being truly global is, yes, I think on any given day, you're going to see, you know, one of the minnows beat the giants. And that's kind of what the exciting thing about this sport is. You've got such, well, the whole world really participating.
1: Give us an idea of some of the numbers as far as how many people around the world would watch these events. Yep. Like the last two championship games, for example.
2: Yep.
1: And what kind of revenue would you say it generates?
2: Well, I think the last World Cup, and obviously that was Qatar, I think it was $5 billion globally. The Women's World Cup, $2
1: billion. $5
2: billion? Yep.
3: 5 billion people.
2: Yep. The Women's World Cup in 23 was $2 billion. We're projecting, you know, 2.5 to 3 billion. I mean, you know, it's broadcast. I mean, right now we're in China negotiating broadcast deals for China. You know, the whole world really tunes in terms of revenue. So for the Women's World Cup, we're projecting this will be a $500 million increase to, it'll be $1 billion in revenue for next summer in 2027. And for the Men's World Cup, you're probably talking upwards of $4 to $6 billion, I would say, in that range. So yeah, I mean, the numbers are big, but those are the numbers that go back into the sport. You know, for example, we give, FIFA gives every participating country, that's 211, they get FIFA forward money. So the money gets redistributed back into the investment of the sport.
1: Jason, I have a question for you. I mean, you're the business person expert here. When you hear Joe say numbers like $1 billion for the women, $5 billion, what is the comp that you've seen?
3: There is no comp. I mean, that's the thing, is there is no comp. And one of the interesting things, Jill, that, you know, as I've dug into this and spending time with Johnny on this topic is, you know, there is so much anticipation around this World Cup in North America because of the scale of it. Yep. And, you know, one of the things, and I would love to talk a little bit about accessibility and ticket prices, because I asked Johnny this question. And he gave me a statistic, which you got to keep me honest here, Jill, when I repeat it, which is, this is going to blow your mind. The previous two World Cups, you know, they have, you know, people request tickets, and there were 50 million ticket requests for the last two combined.
1: Oh my gosh.
3: For this one World Cup, this one that's coming up, 500 million ticket requests. So 10x the last two. So I guess my question to you, Jill, on that is, with that sort of demand, how do you manage the supply? Like, what are the conversations you guys have inside of FIFA? Because you have to manage the economics completely differently with that sort of demand.
2: Well, you know, in fairness, there's a whole team that manages this event, right?
3: Sure.
2: So we have a whole team behind it. But I mean, I think the dynamic ticket pricing is very real. You know, I think that's the other thing. FIFA's been taking a lot of hits about the ticket pricing, but the reality is the demand is so big. That, you know, you can't control all of the resale and all these types of things. But, you know, internally, they have to keep a lot back, obviously, for partners. How do you eke it out? How do you make sure that the demand is there? I mean, we've still got certain games that I think we're trying to push and to sell. But they have a whole branch of ticketing experts that go in there and look at everything. I mean, even when you map out where you want teams to play, right? Mm-hmm. Who do you want in what venue? I mean, we're doing this currently right now with the Women's World Cup. We haven't released the schedule because we're looking at the size of the stadiums. Where do you want teams playing to maximize revenue? So this strategy happens years in advance for sure.
3: That sort of demand, I mean, can you, I'm turning this back on you. I mean, can you fathom that sort of demand? I mean, you have a couple pretty popular teams, but like that level is, I mean, it's hard to fathom.
1: I wish I can only dream.
2: Well, and we're getting hit for, you know, ticket prices, but you're right.

0: is Bloomberg.
1: With that sort of demand, Jill, you know, one of the things that comes to mind for me is, how do you factor that in on the sporting side? Whether it is thinking about the matchups, thinking about which teams and which countries are going to be the dominant storylines, how do you maximize that as a business? How do you lean into it on the sporting side?
2: Well, it's certainly, I mean, we're playing in massive stadiums, but if you look next summer in Brazil, there's 60,000-70,000 seat stadiums. I mean, which for the women's game is massive, and it's a heavy lift. So it's exactly that. It's who do you want playing where? Obviously, there's not ultimate control because sure. It's a draw and yep. It's a random draw. But in terms of where teams play, making sure that, you know, South Korea is playing in LA, you know, they've got an amazing player there in Sun. And so making sure they're on the West Coast. And so it's looking at location, population, you know, and obviously general interest. I mean, you know, a team. So for example, last summer, it didn't matter where you put Real Madrid will sell out
1: in the Club World Cup.
2: In the Club World, anywhere. And there's certain teams. I mean, Colombia has a phenomenal, every time you see the U.S. play Colombia in the U.S. on the men's side, it's full of yellow jerseys.
1: Right.
2: Obviously Mexico, we play in Mexico, but there's just an immense amount, especially because we're such a melting pot. I mean, there's going to be a large following that will travel, you know, and that's the other thing you think about. What fans will travel, you know,
1: right.
2: The Scottish fans will come, they'll travel. I mean, there's just some amazing fan bases.
3: Jason, we have crazy fans in America. Now, in Miami, I'm really feeling it. There's a very European feeling in Miami. Now, they start partying at 6, 7 o'clock in the morning, drinking. So I guess my question is, who are some of the craziest, most rabid fan bases, if you had to say a few?
2: Listen, the Latin American market is phenomenal. I mean, you know, Argentina bring amazing fans. Colombia, the same. I mean, I think those fans, I mean, they don't stop the entire game, moving their arms, singing. I mean, it's nonstop. And that's what's going to be really cool for, I think, the U.S. fans to experience is, you know, we're kind of like a golf clapping kind of fan base compared to the rest of the world who are just, you know, rabid for 90 minutes. But yeah, I mean, the South American fans are brilliant. I mean, listen, my mom was Scottish. God bless her. Those fans they're crazy. They will be probably starting at 6 a.m. But you know, and then you actually add to that because tailgating is not a thing in Europe or the rest of the world. Mm. You now add that you're going to open up potentially the stadium earlier. I mean, I think it's going to be crazy. They have marches to stadiums. That's really big things in this world.
1: Well, and that entertainment piece, I think you'll appreciate this, Alex. It is so fascinating to me because and Jill, again, keep me honest here. Like, it does feel like FIFA as a whole is leaning very much into the sort of entertainment aspect of sports. I mean, I think about what you guys do in Minnesota. I mean, that's just kind of table stakes, but soccer, it feels like, is learning a lot about how to build around the match. Is that fair,
2: Jill? Yeah, I mean, we have offices in Miami now. And, you know, in fairness, Gianni's spent a lot of time now going to American sports. We went to an Orlando basketball game. You know, the idea of the players coming out one by one, being introduced. We did that last year in the Club World Cup. So there's a lot of learnings just that sport as entertainment is, you know, I think is very real. I mean, you know, last year we were walking around stadiums and just seeing the amount of premium hospitality. You don't see that in Europe. You don't see that in South America in terms of just space. So I think, you know, we're learning a lot. You know, hydration breaks that you can actually commercialize now. I mean, there's all kinds of different things. You know, one of the things he loved was the fitness cam, the dance cam. I mean, these are things that in Europe, they're very traditional because the game is the focal point and nobody gets distracted by anything else. Whereas I think in America, we're used to having a show around the show kind of thing.
3: Also, I can just imagine, Joe, the social impact of social media, the connectivity around the world is just massive, those numbers. But Jason, I'm also wondering, the economic impact to a city like New York.
1: Yeah.
3: Those numbers have to be bonkers. And I'm assuming, Joe, that those fan bases we just talked about travel very in packs, right?
2: Yep.
3: And they travel well.
2: Yeah. I mean, Jason, I don't know if you want to speak to that, but.
1: No, I mean, I think it's very true. I mean, this is one of the big, I dare say, like, this is one of the big question marks around this World Cup is, you know, we got a little bit of a preview of it, to your point, from the Club World Cup. some good, some bad, you know, in terms of like access to the stadiums and, you know, can people get there? Can they travel there? You know, there's been a lot of talk about how much it's going to cost to get to MetLife. I mean, these are the kinks that definitely are being worked out that probably, I mean, certainly in the last World Cup in Qatar, you know, you and I were in Doha together and actually spent some time talking about the sort of these mega events. Everything was very, very contained. You could go to multiple matches in a day in different stadia. Here it's much more spread out. I think these are big questions that we actually won't know until the matches really get underway, right?
2: Correct. Yeah. I mean, I think it's, you know, again, I think some events are still selling how much fans will travel. I mean, obviously, you know, visas, issues coming into the country. I think, you know, we're trying to mitigate those as much as possible. But, you know, sometimes people's hesitation. I mean, we saw it last year. CONCACAF hosted their tournament. And, you know, at the time, people were uncertain about going to the stadiums. But, you know, I think the Club World Cup showed last year that, you know, when you get there, it is a great event. It's a safe event. But I mean, there's nothing quite like coming and seeing, you know, you experience it with the Baseball World Cup. Countries, that national pride, there really isn't anything quite like it.
3: Yeah, it's almost like 10-1 to a regular game or even a playoff game. Because, for example, in Miami, I had a very much of a European soccer feel where there was like concerts going on 5-6 hours before the game and people were chanting and they had their flags. And it's just a very patriotic like theme that is

0: Friday on Bloomberg.
1: It's interesting in talking to you, Jill, even for the past little bit, about how fluidly you move in your job, and obviously based on your experience between the men's game and the women's game. It is not at all hyperbole to say you've been a chief architect of the women's game globally and certainly in this country. Where are we in that journey? You know, I mean, I know we're very focused on the World Cup, the Men's World Cup this summer, but there'll be one next summer for the women. How would you describe the state of the women's game?
2: I mean, I think it's, you know, the signals are out there, right? We're seeing attendances go up. I mean, I think the Denver NWSL team, it was 62,000, right. 63,000. So you're seeing a lot of these amazing signals. You know, the Women's World Cup next year. And so, yes, I straddle both, but obviously have one eye on next summer as well, because, you know, this will be the first. I mean, it was 500 million, I think they made off of the last one. Now we're looking at $1 billion, and 100% of that money will be reinvested in the women's football, which is huge. But we're also seeing the ecosystem grow. We're seeing now global club championships for women, like we have on the men's side. We're seeing professional leagues become more stable, become more, you know, in terms of attendance, investment. So even internally in FIFA, it used to be that everything, and this was true, and I think in a lot of sports, you sell the men's game, the women's game was an add-on. You sell this, it was an add-on. Now we're unbundling rights. We've just got the highest media deal ever for next summer's World Cup. Netflix is paying for a 1 month tournament, which is incredible numbers. So we're suddenly seeing this unbundling, unpackaging, because I think it can stand alone.
1: Yeah. And so to that point, you know, I've followed the NWSL very closely for a number of years now. And, you know, it was not that long ago, and you remember it well, I'm sure, that this was a league that was in existential crisis. You know, the Yates Report 2022 comes out. You and a lot of other people were, you know, in that report, and there was a concern that the league wouldn't go on. What's changed? Like, what has happened in those intervening years that gives you confidence that women's soccer, and especially women's soccer in this country, is on the right track?
2: Well, I think it's, you know, it's stability. I mean, we're in our third iteration of a women's professional league. So the first two failed. So this one has now been, I think we're in year 13, perhaps. You're seeing the growth of it in terms of teams added. You know, we went from 12, now we're at 16. So you're just seeing all of the numbers go up in that. But I think it's just, it's the professionalization of the game, I think, at its core. I mean, if you put the players in the middle of it, it was part-time contracts. It was paying for their own luggage to get on planes. It was things that just, you know, shouldn't really happen in professional sports. Now you're seeing legitimate minimum standards imposed. You're seeing, you know, facilities being specifically built now for women's teams. So there's just a lot more stability. I think there's a lot more attention on it. There's a lot more a regulation of the sport as well, in terms of, you know, expectations and like I said, minimum standards. So I think all of those things attribute to it.
3: I can tell you, Jill, when you were speaking, I was like, wait a minute, is she speaking about the WNBA? It was exactly the same playbook and the same traction. But I was recently at the WNBA draft.
2: Yep.
3: And we had the second pick, and I had an opportunity to speak to a lot of the young women. And I said to a few of them, I said, are you excited? Is your family happy? She goes, heck yeah. I'm a millionaire. I'm going to be a millionaire. And they said it with such pride, and they deserve it. And I do think that the economic growth and the compensation is going to recruit other young women to say, why can't I also play in the WNBA? I want to be a millionaire.
2: What's interesting is, and I don't know if this is the same, but in women's soccer, women's football, for example, as the sport is growing and the ecosystem is growing and the players for sure are getting more, we're actually seeing less women in leadership, on coaching and the sidelines. So as it becomes more economically viable, you're now seeing a lot of men going into, you know, for example, coaching. We only have, I think, three head coaches that are female in the NWSL. In the Women's Professional League in England, I think it's 2 to 3. So we also have to make sure we're investing not just in the players, but the pathway for owners, for leadership, for GMs, for these other roles in women's sports, I think is a part of that.
3: Isn't one of the changes that you made that every team must have at least one female head coach or coach?
2: An assistant or a head coach. I mean, and the reality is you hope these things happen organically, but they haven't. I mean, listen, the U.S., Title IX was a game changer for us in terms of access and opportunity, but we're seeing less and less women on the sidelines. And I think, you know, this was a passion for Gianni. He was like, I want every head coach to be female. I'm like, we're not quite there yet. We've got to make sure that these coaches are prepared, that they have, you know, experience, that they have education through coaching licenses. So it's not just creating the regulation, it's creating the pathway to the regulation.
1: I read a quote of yours about your current job that you said you didn't come into this job to, and again, keep me honest here, to protect comfort. And you're a straight talker. What is some straight talk that you've given to your colleagues at FIFA and to Gianni about growing the women's game and what FIFA's role can be in ensuring that, you know, these, in investment terms, these gains are consolidated?
2: Well, yeah, I mean, yes, and yes, Gianni appreciates, you know, the straight talk. I mean, I just gave a speech to Congress and basically to the 211 presidents of the federations, just sort of said to them, like, if you don't invest in women's football, you're missing out. Like, your countries care about winning. It's not just a matter, it's a gender thing. It's about winning. So, you know, provoking and encouraging people to invest because, you know, and I said in this speech, it's not an obligation. It shouldn't be an obligation. It should be something you look at as a viable economic decision as you move forward. But yeah, I mean, just conversations, you know, looking at how we look at how media rights are framed, you know, pushing, yes, we've got a great deal with America, but yes, guess what? The rest of the world should also be paying. So it's everything from media rights deals to meeting with our CMO, Rami, and, you know, pushing into sort of challenging him to sort of say, hey, listen, this is packaged. How many standalone do we have for the Women's World Cup?
1: Interesting.
2: So a lot of different conversations around that. But ultimately, it's like, what are we doing? I mean, like the Club World Cup for women, it's now a real thing. The first iteration will be in 2028. It's important that it's a high standard. And I've said to them, we've got to have it in a region. Hopefully it will be here in the US that we can commercialize it, that we can really give it what it deserves in terms of access around the world, viewership.
1: All right, we're going to move to our rapid fire. Pretty easy. We'll bounce it back and forth. I'll start and then you pick up. You ready?
3: I'm ready.
1: All right. Favorite World Cup memory as a coach?
2: France 2019, quarterfinals.
3: Favorite World Cup memory as a fan?
2: Qatar, last World Cup final. Amazing. France, Argentina, classic.
1: Yeah, that was a hell of a match. Storyline you're most excited about going into this World Cup?
2: Just the debutantes, the new teams. I think it's exciting.
3: One change to the World Cup you would make tomorrow?
2: I would put 500 tickets aside for kids. Just for kids to come.
1: All right. That's a good one. Underrated host city for 2026.
2: Oh, God, my wife's from Kansas City, so I can't say that. I don't think there is one. I think these cities are going to be amazing.
3: Favorite player of all time?
2: Oh, I'm Maradona. Male player, Maradona.
3: And women?
2: Women's player, I would probably go with Marta.
1: Team you'd like to see win a championship more than any?
2: My team since I was 7 was Man United.
1: Ah.
2: So I go, we need to get back on top.
1: Yeah.
2: World Cup. Come on, I want to see the U.S. win a World Cup, Men's World Cup.
1: Jill Ells, thank you so much. This was really fun.
2: Thank you so much, guys. Appreciate you. Thank you.

0: What are the most challenging economics of the magazine industry?
1: Was the goal to reinvent the business model?
2: Certainly, that's the goal. Like, I think, you know, most small independent magazine businesses are folding because they're not thinking outside the box. Time is of the essence. There's so much going on. How can you fight for people's attention? What can we make that will actually break through and matter?
3: Karlie Kloss is many things, but let's start with supermodel. A businesswoman.
4: I invest in companies and ideas and people I believe in. Money is power.
3: And she's in the headlines, whether she wants them or not.
0: You and Josh are very private people. Is that intentional?
2: It is, because we really care about our real life. Like, nobody else deserves access to that.
0: Did it change when President Trump was elected?
2: That. Long before that. As a model, I think it was definitely a line I had to walk.
3: Now, in her biggest bet yet, she's going from cover girl to media mogul, buying up iconic magazines as the industry fights to survive in a world dominated by digital media.
4: I think about it like we're running a startup inside a vintage car.
3: So how does a woman who's graced over 100 covers aim to reinvent this treasured but struggling format and keep reinventing herself?
5: So what kind of kid were you? Were you the wallflower, the bookworm, the queen bee?
2: I was a total nerd, obviously.
6: I need your yearbook, I need to meet your teachers, your prom date.
3: To find out, we're entering her world, a life built in New York City that all began in the Midwest.
7: You are on the cover of all of these.
2: Oh, and there's many, many more, but we just don't have time.

0: So this is your high school.
1: This is Webster Groves High School.
0: I imagine this brings back memories.
1: Oh, so many memories.
2: You're a 90s baby, so you're down here.
3: I mean, hopefully, although I think I was in China doing a photo shoot on the Great Wall for Vogue.
2: As one does.
3: I would be in here.
2: So you were on the Great Wall of China while everyone else was in the gym taking a photo. But that's also just such a perfect example of how you held these two worlds.
3: It was my life. I wouldn't want it any other way.
4: Klaus's modeling career happened basically overnight. But back in high school, she was a self-proclaimed nerdy teenager just trying to get a date to prom.
2: Is it true that you rejected her?
5: Rejected is a strong word. Carly, is that how you would put it?
6: That is how I would put it.
2: You did end up going to prom together senior year.
5: Yes, we did.
2: And you did end up wearing Dior.
6: Wearing Dior Couture.
2: So you box checked.
5: It was beautiful and it was orange and I got my tuxedo from Men's Warehouse.
3: My parents' home.
2: Thank you to your mom and dad, I should say, for having us here. What was the biggest culture shock when you went into the modeling world?
3: I think I

0: for having us here. What was the biggest culture shock when you went into the modeling world?
1: I think I just was always authentically who I am, which is a girl from the Midwest. Until I was 13 years old, I never flew on an airplane. Like, my family and I drove across country for family vacations. So fast forward to when I'm 15 years old and I have a Cinderella story, truly. Overnight success. I walk in the Calvin Klein New York Fashion Week show and it just puts me on the map in such a crazy way. And so quite quickly at 15, I was jet setting between, you know, the suburbs of St. Louis and Paris, Tokyo, New York.
0: Wow. Mm-hmm. They cut a circle into square slices.
2: You didn't know math would allow it. Here we are. Mom, come. Okay.
0: Hi, Mom.
2: I'm introducing her to Emo's Pizza.
0: My gosh. As a mom, like, what was it like for you sending your daughter off to the runway when she was a teenager?
3: It was exciting. It was such a learning experience, and the world became your classroom.
0: I imagine you made a lot of money very fast. How did you deal with that?
1: I started working so young and was so fortunate to sort of make income that I could have never dreamt of. And it really happened around the same time of 08 crisis. And my family was really impacted, as many families in this country were. And we went through bankruptcy and we lost, you know, the roof over our head. And it was like, it was an incredibly painful period. I also was beginning my career and was able to support my family's support my sisters through school. And so for me, my career was a way to be able to, like, support the people I cared most about.
2: My mom saves, like, newspaper clippings and all the things through all the years.
0: You are on the cover of all of these.
2: Oh, and there's many, many more, but we just don't have time.
0: That doesn't, to me, even look like
2: you. It doesn't even look like me, right?
0: No.
2: Can I tell you, that's what being a great model is that you transform. I started modeling at a period where, like, you were seen and not heard, to then the dawn of social media, where you can speak your truth, you can build your name into a brand, and models became celebrities. It started to become Carly and what she has to say, what she's doing, what she stands for.
0: Yeah.
4: Hi, guys. I'm Carly Kloss, and welcome to my YouTube channel.
5: With social media, suddenly, Kloss had a platform beyond the runway.
4: It's New York Fashion Week, and I'm on my way to Michael Kors.
5: She launched her own YouTube channel at the dawn of the creator economy.
4: I'm in love. It's perfect.
5: Started her first business, Carly's Cookies, which funded over 500,000 school lunches. Took a life-changing coding course at the Flatiron School, and in 2019 stepped into Heidi Klum's iconic role as host of Project Runway. Off camera, Kloss was making bets on where culture was moving, backing a range of budding startups.
1: What I do with my capital is I invest in companies and ideas and people I believe in. I support issues that I care deeply about. Mm-hmm. Like, money is power.
0: Was there a moment where you decided, I don't want to be a model forever, and that you wanted to have a career beyond modeling?
1: Yeah. I think since I started this career, I've always been thinking about what comes after for a long time. I thought of it as a means to an end, to be able to make money, and then also to see the world. And not only that, be in the ateliers of the most brilliant creatives in the industry. I love walking runways. You don't turn that off. It's a part of who I am, but I think it's never been all of who I am.
0: You've bought Life magazine, you bought the fashion magazine ID from Vice, you led a group of investors to buy W magazine. What's the grand vision for Bedford Media?
1: Bedford is sort of taking this startup approach to these sort of heritage brands. I mean, Life is 90 years old. I think about it like we're running a startup inside a vintage car. Independent, small media should continue to exist. I have an incredible editor-in-chief at ID and the editorial team and the commercial team. My role is more like helping protect and grow the business. I just want to help, you know, build better businesses around these brands.
0: A business model that everyone seems to think is dying, right?
1: For sure. I've said, like, I feel like I'm the person running into a burning building.
2: I mean, here's ID.
0: I mean, you own this magazine now. Can we just...
2: Not just this one.

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1: Today, Klaus is taking us to New York City for a look behind the cover of Bedford Media, the company she founded with her husband, Josh Kushner. Bedford is built on a simple idea. Legacy magazines with decades of cultural credibility are worth saving.
2: Love a New York street.
3: Oh, this is a real one.
2: What magazines were you reading as a kid?
3: I don't think I was reading magazines until I was in them.
2: I mean, you were 13 or whatever when you started, so I guess, yeah.
3: But for me, like, magazines are the platform to tell stories, yeah. To show ideas, to showcase people. Yeah. It's not just to sort of continue to chug along something that I'm nostalgic about, but actually we consume more stories and information than ever.
2: I was thinking a lot about the Life Photo Archive, which is iconic. I mean, space.
3: Oh, American history.
2: Civil rights, yeah. Right? Like, there's some photos of you in there.
3: Yes.
2: What are the possibilities there?
3: The archive is incredible. Life was really the platform that showed what was happening around the world before we lived in such a globally connected, digitally immersive world. And so a photograph told a whole story about a person, about a war, about what was happening that you might not see in your day to day. And I think that, to me, like, that resonates so much. I mean, it's such a privilege to take a brand like that and to think about how to bring it to life today.
2: What is Life moving forward?
3: Well, Life magazine, you'll have to wait and see.
1: While the future of Life is still taking shape, ID magazine is up and running in the heart of the Lower East Side.
3: There's a lot of things that are in the works right now. We just launched our spring issue. Fashion Month Madness just happened, and they, like, covered it all. Come meet everybody.
2: Yeah. Hi.
3: This is Emily.
2: Thanks for having us.
3: Wait, I love these mics, though.
2: These Ooh. Are
3: Who runs around with these?
4: Kind of all of us.
3: Yeah.
2: Is this, like, man or woman on the street kind of a thing?
4: This,
2: like,
4: is, yeah.
5: Hi, ID.
6: Hi, ID.
7: Hi, ID. I'm Sarah, and I'm at the Prada show.
8: Hi, ID. My name is Bhavita Mandeva.
3: We cover it all.
2: Yes, I love it.
3: It's true. The pulse.
2: What is ID's point of view?
3: Trish and Terry Jones founded ID. Terry Jones literally hand-stapled the magazines himself, and he invented something called the Straight Up, which is the modern-day sort of street-style photography.
2: The media landscape is totally changed. There's digital, there's print, there's experiential, there's merch. What's the overall strategy?
3: I think, like, to continue to innovate with in all of these spaces and reach people where they are. I don't think that we're gonna have, like, Facebook outcomes on this investment necessarily, but, like, that's not my intention here. Like, my intention is to build a really viable business, but to make really meaningful work along the way.
2: Maybe you're not looking for Facebook outcomes, but, like, what do you see as the real business opportunity in an industry that has very challenging economics?
3: When we bought this business out of bankruptcy, we had to fully rebuild all pieces of it. The commercial business, the creative agency piece, the editorial team. The last 2 years have been sort of rebuilding the core business. And that really has been part of this thesis with Bedford, is, like, how can we build and run our website without a 100-person tech team? Mm-hmm. Like, how can we run and build, you know, all parts of the business in a leaner, scrappier startup way? And that, candidly, is part of the advantage we have to a lot of the other sort of industry, because there's a lot of people, like, having to lay off a lot of parts of these businesses because the business model can't sustain it anymore.
2: Who do you see as your closest competition right now?
3: We are our own competition. I'm not overly commercial about this either. Like, I don't want to squeeze it to a point that it actually loses its soul. Like, that would also not be success to me.
2: We're seeing the world's biggest billionaires also getting into media. Mark Benioff with Time, Jeff Bezos with the Washington Post, Elon Musk with X. There's a lot of anxiety about editorial independence. Who do you think is doing it right? And what worries you the most?
3: To me, like, that's been very clear from the start, is, like, our editorial team has editorial independence. I think it, like, the intention, you know, for me really comes from, like, how can I support this artist colony, and not just in a philanthropic way, but like actually how can I push it to grow and keep getting, you know, smarter with the times.
0: Curating ID's soul with Klaus is Steph Yatka, ID's global editorial director. She's tasked with keeping the magazine on the cutting edge of youth culture.
2: What is Carly's role day to day? Like, how involved is she?
5: Every other job I've had, the person in her role is like an old white guy. And so it's great to be able to have these conversations about the present and the future of ID with someone who isn't like stymied by a conservative view of what media should be.
2: Everyone has content everywhere at their fingertips. Why do we need magazines?
5: Because we love them. We could have just made an Instagram or we could have just made a TikTok, but I think the reason to have a print magazine is that it does mean it's forever. It will never be deleted from the internet. It is a physical

0: Kloss isn't just trying to disrupt media. She's also trying to expand who gets a seat at the table in tech.
1: Apply to Code with Klossy!
0: In 2015, she launched Code with Klossy, a free coding camp for girls, because who's in the room matters.
2: I am one.
3: You know what it looks like.
4: What do you think is the value of reaching girls at that age, like 13 to 18, which is the Code with Klossy age?
5: Yeah. There's so many studies around why girls self-select out in math and decide that they're not good at math or STEM topics broadly. Long before 13 years old, we are creating a space to come participate in like the creative applications of code, especially girls that are not given access to these tools or they don't think it's for them.
6: I'm so proud of our 12,000 alum, just over 70% of them who go into college, major or minor in computer science. What I care about is that there are girls and women and people of all sorts of lived experience helping inform that technology at all levels.
7: Josh, guess.
8: Hi! How are you?
9: Thanks for sharing here with us today.
0: That's Josh Kushner, Kloss's husband, founder of Thrive Capital, a venture firm that's backed Spotify, Skims, A24, Instagram, and is making a major bet on OpenAI.
8: You and Josh have been together since you were 19. Mm-hmm. I believe when you met, you were a lot more famous.
7: I always like to tease him. I was a lot more successful than he was when we first met.
8: You decided to convert to Judaism. Did you have any Kristen Bell, nobody wants this moments?
10: What the hell is that?
11: It's not us.
8: It's not?
11: No.
7: Oh my gosh, my friend's actually the writer of the show, and I texted her. I was like, girl, for season 2, 3, 4, I got more material for you. Like, call me.
6: You know, I fell in love with somebody. His faith was a huge part of who he is, and I knew that from the start. And choosing that I wanted it in my life, I'm really proud of that choice.
0: As Kloss's personal life played out publicly, it drew no shortage of opinions.
12: Not even to dinner with the Kushners?
8: Oh, holy
12: That's your husband.
8: You're married to a man whose brother happens to be married to Ivanka Trump. How do you deal with everything that comes with that?
6: Well, I know who I am. I know the values that guide my life and the issues that I care about. So, you know, I haven't lost sight of who I am. But also, it's my husband's family.
8: What's conversation like at family dinners?
6: Well, we're sitting here in St. Louis, which is a blue dot in a red state. Since as long as I can remember, I've always been exposed to a lot of different political points of view. And I think that trained me for my life. You know, I'm a Democrat. I think it's possible to have relationships with people who you politically don't align with. And I think this country has always been a place for dialogue. We have to be able to talk to each other.
8: Have you had any conversations with President Trump about politics?
6: I have never met President Trump.
7: We're trying to give Emily a taste of the best of St. Louis here.
8: We're eating a lot.
7: We're eating our way through, but I'll call you back.
11: All right, I'll speak to you later.
7: Okay, love you. Bye.
8: You've used your voice to platform causes that you believe in. You are very active around abortion rights, protecting access to clinics. You've been a Planned Parenthood escort.
6: People are traveling hundreds, if not thousands, of miles to seek access to basic and life-saving reproductive care. And especially, you know, in a place like Missouri, you know, it's the first state 6 minutes after Roe was overturned. It had a trigger law that went into effect.
8: Where are you doubling down right now?
6: I've been here many times over the past few years helping fight for the ballot initiative. And we passed the ballot initiative for access to reproductive rights here in the state of Missouri. We're going to have to continue to protect it. This should not be political in my perspective. So I started Gateway Coalition, which we've helped move more than $4 million to little clinics across the country that are holding up access to care.
8: I feel like it would be so easy for someone in your position to not say anything. But you really are using your voice. You're speaking up. You're speaking almost louder. Do you feel like a pressure that you didn't necessarily ask for?
6: Listen, that's life. I made the choice a long time ago to, one, be with the person that I love, despite any complications that came with it. Two, not to lose sight of who I am in that. And three, to just continue to stand up for and fight for the things that I care about.
0: Carly Kloss has spent her life proving some things just don't have to be mutually exclusive.
2: Oh my God.
0: And her hometown is All In, where there's a street and even frozen custard to back it up.
3: This is a big deal.
10: Hi.
13: Do you still have a flavor named after Carly Kloss?
10: We do. The Carly Crete.
14: Is it still in action?
10: Stop. It's our still... chip and the granola.
13: Okay. I'm going to have a Carly Crete.
3: I get two.
13: How does one get a flavor named after them at a...
3: I honestly had nothing to do with it. It's the greatest accomplishment of my entire life outside of my children. For real.
15: Still rolling?
10: Yes, we're still rolling.
15: Okay. That's why we call them a concrete.
10: Oh my gosh.
3: Okay. Thank you, Josh.
13: We
3: Thank
13: have to you. Do it. Okay, ready?
3: Ready?
13: Oh my gosh.
3: There we go. The finest of St. Louis, everyone.
13: You accomplished so much in such a short amount of time. Like, what is the next chapter?
3: I feel very grateful that I started so young because I have lived so much and I'm 33 years old and I have three young children under 5 years old. I've worked so hard so that I can enjoy this moment in my life and be so present with them. Doesn't mean I'm like working any less, but I'm just hyper conscious of like wanting to enjoy this moment.
13: Well, here's to enjoying this chapter
3: Amen.
13: Of your life and eating lots of ice cream.
3: Cheers.
13: Perfect.
3: Delish.
13: So I wanted you to put your Project Runway hat on.
3: Okay.
13: Along with your tech hat. I just want to get a few, like, style reviews.
3: Okay, yes. Give it to me. I mean, iconic. What can we say? Steve Jobs, like... invented the black turtleneck.
13: Okay, this is more of an evolution.
3: Oh, yes. I think he's come a long way. He's living his best life and expressing that through fashion. Like, good for you.
13: Yeah.
3: I love that.
13: In or out?
3: Was it ever in? Yes. By the way, I think this is a Schiaparelli set. No. Or maybe it was Tom Brown. Very stylish.
13: It looks like he was wearing the vest in the early days.
3: Well, you know, you're cold, but you want to have your sleeves out.
13: Palmer Luckey.
3: To each their own.
13: Right.
3: And that is the beauty of fashion.
13: Yeah.
3: Jensen just, like, is what a legend. Truly. And, like, a style icon. Like, those leather jackets, man. Josh is that way. Josh wears the same thing every single day.
13: Since you mentioned it.
3: Yes. My sweet husband. He's got a great sweater collection. This probably is his.
13: Do you mind being called an ideological lunatic or a bunch of left-wing nutjobs?
16: You know, I've been called worse things than that.
13: Oh! You'd think she owned the place.
17: 23andMe, I think, is so incredibly valuable. We're coming back.
18: It had that kind of detective story feel to it, you know, when you're hot on the trail of something, you know that it's very exciting.
13: What magazines were you reading as a kid?
3: I don't think I was reading magazines until I was in them.
13: You are on the cover of all of these.
3: Oh, and there's many, many more, but we just don't have time.
13: Why should people trust you?
19: I don't think anybody should trust any company or entity completely with any of this.
20: It's very uncomfortable. Artificial intelligence is this force that is far bigger than we are.
21: I want to build better businesses around these brands.
22: The shock will never wear off.
13: So you're a brother and sister running one of the most powerful companies in the world. When you argue, who wins?
16: No one. The way I could see AI being banned or blocked is if something really went wrong. And if something really went wrong, then maybe it deserves to be.
13: So is it paradise ahead or Gattaca?
18: Maybe somewhere in the middle.

0: To be a good investor, I think you have to be a good observer and a good listener. Of course, there are always bumps in every company, but we think the U.S. economy is in reasonable shape. You obviously have to learn from your mistakes, but what matters as an investor is not what you did when you made the investment. What matters is today.
1: Private credit has exploded into a trillion-dollar market, fueling deals, reshaping lending, and raising new questions about risk in the financial system. But Centerbridge Partners co-founder Jeff Aronson isn't worried.
0: The private credit market is very large. It's measured in the trillions of dollars. But do I think it poses a systemic risk? I don't.
1: Jeff Aronson started his career far from Wall Street. He studied political science, went to law school, and became an attorney. Then came the stock market crash of 1987. It wiped out his firm and forced a decision that would change his life.
0: I'm newly married. I have student loans up to my neck. I don't want to be a lawyer, and my firm just went bankrupt. So I went to John and Michael, and I literally said, give me a chance. I want to be an analyst. And I actually said, I'll work for free.
1: That moment launched a 16-year run at Angelo Gordon, and eventually a bigger leap.
0: I didn't care about my name being on the door. And we never argued over money or any things like that. I mean, they made me wealthy. I wanted a chance, the phrase I used, to drive the bus.
1: In 2005, Aronson co-founded Centerbridge Partners. Today, the firm manages $47 billion across private equity, private credit, and real estate. And while he's now at the center of one of the fastest growing areas in finance, Aronson says success comes down to timing, discipline, and a willingness to take risks.
0: I'm incredibly lucky. I'm not superstitious, but I'm a lucky person. I've been in the right place at the right time, and that's why this is a great country. Look what this country is able to afford someone if you're smart and you're hardworking and ambitious and have a little bit of luck.
1: So, Jeff, right now, people are all of a sudden obsessed about private credit. You've been a debt investor for much of your career. Is private credit a big problem for the U.S. economy?
0: I actually don't think it's a big problem for the U.S. economy because it's not systemic in nature. The private credit market is very large. It's measured in the trillions of dollars. But do I think it poses a systemic risk? I don't. I think you also have to be careful with the phrase private credit. I think most people associate it with lending, direct lending. You read a lot about direct lending these days. But private credit is also buying a distressed non-performing loan at 10 cents on the dollar. They're all under that umbrella. I think when most people use the phrase, they think about it as a lending product.
1: Is AI affecting your investment world?
0: Very much so. So in many ways. First, it affects what we do in this office, how we go about analyzing something, how our younger people build their models. When we go to investment committee, sometimes we'll take an investment committee memo that we've prepared and we'll run it through AI to see what we've learned. So it's impacting the day-to-day business of investing, for sure. It's also impacting the companies we invest in, whether as a credit investor or as an equity investor. It's kind of like a slow-moving train wreck in terms of its potential impact, which is accelerating. I think if you think about how quickly it's changing, and then you try to anticipate, what's it going to be like a year from now, or 3 years from now, or 5 years ago, 5 years from now? It's kind of unimaginable.
1: In the investing business that you're in, will you need fewer people because you're going to have AI make the investment decisions, or is that not realistic?
0: I think theoretically that's possible, but in the real world, AI is not a substitute for judgment or intuition or things like that. So I think it's possible. Could you have fewer people doing a specific task? Certainly that's the case. But is it going to supplant human judgment in terms of should we buy this company or should we lend money to this company? I don't believe that.
1: So let's talk about your company, Centerbridge. So your company today, what percentage of your money is being invested in, of your $46 billion or so, is invested in debt?
0: Our private credit business, which is pretty expansive, is around $22 billion of that.
1: And the rest of your money is invested in what?
0: Around $18 or $19 billion is in private equity, and the balance are in real estate strategies.
1: So today, if I said I have some money, I want to give you some money, but I don't really know where I should put it. Real estate, private credit, private equity, what would you advise me?
0: David, for you, we're going to create a special fund to do all of the above.
1: So what when people call you up and they say, I don't know what to do with my money, what do you tell them today? You put it in private credit, private
0: equity?
1: Kidding
0: aside, it depends on your return target as well as your risk tolerance. So obviously, an equity product, all things being equal, is going to have a higher return and higher risk than an equity product. So it depends what you're looking for.
1: Are you worried about the U.S. economy going into a recession? We haven't had a recession in quite a while. Are you worried about that possibly occurring?
0: I'm a worrier. I'm a contrarian. I'm a bad background, a credit person. So I'm always focused on downside and risk. That said, do I see that happening anytime soon? I don't. We can speak to the people who run our businesses and get their take. And of course, there are always bumps in every company, but we think the U.S. economy is in reasonable shape.
1: Okay. What about the war? Do you think the war is going to affect the U.S. economy adversely or in some other way?
0: I think it depends on how long it goes. If you actually look historically at geopolitical events, wars and things like that, equity markets at least typically recover very quickly. It's like 39 days for the equity markets to recover after some big geopolitical blow up or event. And clearly now, at least as of today, the equity markets are looking through the end of the war because they're either at or near all-time highs. But I think if the war continues and the price of oil remains high and you get into practical impacts, less so in this world, but let's say that Asia or Europe runs out of jet fuel, well, that could have a real ripple effect here.
1: In the financial service world, one of the big issues going on now is 401ks and IRAs, mm-hmm. Are they going to be allowed finally to invest a part of their money mm-hmm. into private equity, private credit? Mm-hmm. What do you think about the risks of that? Do you think it's a good idea or not a good idea?
0: I think it's a good idea with one giant caveat. And that caveat is people have to understand what they're investing in. And if they don't, they shouldn't be investing in it. So I'm sure there is a subsection of people that have an IRA or a 401k that they understand what they're investing in, and I think it's perfectly appropriate. Now, obviously, they can't put all their eggs in one basket. They have to diversify, but why shouldn't they have the opportunity? But conversely, if you don't understand, you just shouldn't be doing it.
1: So very often, people are now advised to put your money into index funds, stock index fund, bond index fund, just be the same as the market. Mm-hmm. What is your view on what the average person should do?
0: I would say, I think Warren Buffett said this many years ago. If he wasn't a professional investor, I think his advice was to take, 80 or 90% of your money and put it in the S&P with like no fees. And then you can take the other money around the edges. That made a lot of sense to me. If you're not a professional investor or if you're not deeply and seriously interested in markets. But if you're just kind of winging it and I'm working and I worry about the investments, if you need a good financial advisor, but I think to have a chunk of your money in an index fund makes sense. But if you have an interest in something and there are plenty of good ideas, it's certainly appropriate. It depends upon your level of sophistication.
1: So if somebody says, I want to invest in private equity today, you're a good private equity investor, what kind of return can I expect to get? And what kind of returns do you tell investors they should reasonably expect to get?
0: What matters is how much you're going to put into your pocket. I think if you can generate, a close to a 20% net return, high teens net return, that's great. Okay. That's a hard thing to do consistently. What's happened in the private equity world as it's become more institutionalized and more capital has come in, and I think that will be the case, and perhaps that capital is coming from a new source, from the wealth channel. But when money comes in and there's a finite number of opportunities, what happens to the returns?
1: Where do you get your deal ideas from? Do Wall Street people call you up and tell you this is a good idea, or you kind of do your own research? Where do you get your best ideas from?
0: It's both, but I think the way we've built the firm, and I think it's pretty instructive. So let's say industrials is one of the industry verticals that we focus on. Okay. Typical firm with multiple strategies, so private equity and private credit, they'll have two different teams. Our premise when we started the firm, and it continues to this day, if you do industrials, you invest up and down the capital structure, from debt to equity. And so to your question about sourcing, having that flexibility, if you're an industrials investor and you're indifferent as to whether it's an equity or investment or credit investment, leads to better sourcing because you're sourcing from multiple channels.
1: Now, what about investing in Europe? Are you an investor in Europe as well?
0: We are. We are.
1: And why do you think Europe has lagged behind the United States in GDP, technology, among other things?
0: I think that it's been that way for a really long time. It's population growth or lack thereof. It's regulation. Europe, as you well know, is a series of very different, and I'm not just talking legal systems, business culture is different. Occasionally currencies are different, far less so today. So I think you have to look at it discreetly, economy by economy, as opposed to looking at Europe generally. It's no fun to lose money, but you have to be disciplined and you have to be ruthless, cold-blooded in making those decisions.

0: So to do your job, how do you keep informed? Do you have outside experts that advise you on things? Where's your news information coming from?
1: I'm a voracious reader. You know, my wife is always teasing me. Am I reading another article? And, you know, in family chats, I'm always sending out articles and I get a collective eye roll from my family. But I love to read. So I probably read 5 newspapers a day. And I'm on my Bloomberg all the time. And I like talking to people and learning. To be a good investor, I think you have to be a good observer and a good listener.
0: Now, investors sometimes make mistakes. So if you make a mistake, how long before you realize it's a mistake and you do something different?
1: It depends. If it's a liquid instrument, I think taking a loss is a hallmark of a good investor. It's hard. It's no fun to lose money, but you have to be disciplined and you have to be ruthless, cold-blooded in making those decisions. One of the problems that investors have, I find, whether you're a private equity investor, private credit investor, or you're just buying stocks, is let's say you bought a stock at 100 and it goes to 60, or you bought a company at $1 billion and now it's worth $700 million, or a piece of debt you lent at 100 and now it's worth 80. The natural reaction is, I just want to get my money back. And that is just the wrong way to look at it. Because that's gone. You have to, the only thing that matters as an investor is what are you doing today and tomorrow, not what you did last year.
0: Let's talk for a moment about your own background, how you came to start this firm. So where were you born?
1: I was born in Springfield, Massachusetts, where the Basketball Hall of Fame is. My father actually was an athlete, and my father started his career as a phys ed teacher in a local public schools outside of Boston, and eventually became a coach and a physical education professor at a state university in Massachusetts.
0: And your mother?
1: My mom was a homemaker.
0: And you have siblings?
1: I have a younger brother. Who actually lives here in New York City.
0: Where did you go to high school?
1: Needham High School.
0: And I assume you did reasonably well there because you got into Johns Hopkins?
1: I did.
0: Mm-hmm. So what did you study there?
1: Political science.
0: Mm-hmm. And so what did you intend to do with that degree?
1: You know, I thought I would go to law school, which is what I ultimately did. But in truth, I really didn't know what that entailed. Law school sounded good. And I was always interested in government and public policy. And that sounded kind of cool. I knew nothing about business because my father had nothing to do with business. So I went to Hopkins. I did well. It's been a big part of my life ever since. I went to law school here in New York City at NYU. And I came out as a lawyer and I worked at a big law firm. And I said, this wasn't for me.
0: So after you left the practice of law, what did you do?
1: So I lasted about 2 years at the law firm. And I found a new job as a lawyer in the legal department of this small investment bank called L.F. Rothschild.
0: How did you transition from doing legal work to being an investor?
1: It's a good story. So part of my job was to advise the team that was managing the firm's proprietary capital, where they invested in merger arbitrage, they invested in distressed securities and things like that. So it was all event-driven investing. And the two individuals who ran that team, one was a fellow named John Angelo, another was a person named Michael Gordon. And so I befriended them, and I thought what they did was really interesting. And then what happened? The stock market crashed in 1987, and L.F. Rothschild went out of business. I'm newly married. I have student loans up to my neck. I don't want to be a lawyer, and my firm just went bankrupt. So I went to John and Michael, and I literally said, give me a chance. I want to be an analyst. One of them joked with me, well, you're a lawyer. You don't know how to add. And I said, I'm actually okay at math. And I actually said, I'll work for free. And I was hoping they wouldn't take me up on it. But they gave me a chance. And when Angelo Gordon started, which is obviously a well-known name in the alternatives world, I was one of the first employees.
0: So you worked at Angelo Gordon for a long time, I guess.
1: A long time.
0: Mm-hmm. And ultimately,
1: from the late 80s to 2005.
0: When did you say to Angelo and Gordon, why don't you put my name on it or I'll go somewhere else?
1: It's funny. I never said that. I didn't care about my name being on the door. We never argued over money or any things like that. I mean, they made me wealthy. I mean, I returned the favor many times over, but that was all good. What I did want, and it's really informed how I think about my role here at Centerbridge, I wanted a chance, the phrase I use, to drive the bus. I wanted to run the company someday. And I understood their position as a founder, that they love their company. They didn't want that to happen. So when I left, I told, you know, my heart was racing, and I told them, and I really love these guys because I tell people they raised me professionally. And I said, I want to do my own thing. I'm going to do it with a good friend of mine who's also leaving his firm. And John Angelo, so he's kind of a larger than life Wall Street character. He stood up and he hugged me. He always called me Jeffrey. He said, Jeffrey, we've thought of you as our son. And as I went home and I shared that story with my wife, that was exactly the problem, is that I had worked with him and Michael for like decades, that I was still 26, but I was 45.
0: So you left at the age of 45?
1: Yeah. Mm-hmm.
0: And where'd you get the name Centerbridge from?
1: So my partner, a good friend of mine named Mark Logley, who you also know.
0: He was at Blackstone.
1: He was at Blackstone. And Mark's background was private equity, and mine was credit, now called private credit. So the idea behind the firm is that we wanted to take best of class talent from both worlds, the private equity world and the private credit world. Centerbridge came from the fact that we were going to take these strategies and bridge them to the center.
0: And today, you have any outside investors, or it's all owned by the employees?
1: No, all owned by the employees.
0: Okay, and you're not taking it public anytime soon?
1: Nope.
0: And you intend to stay for the foreseeable future?
1: No, I left Angelo Gordon because I was never going to get a chance to run the business, which is certainly the prerogative of the founders. But I said I didn't want to do that, because what will happen to your best talent if you don't offer the opportunity for them to grow and lead? They're going to do what I did. So I've been really transparent. You know, I have a successor named. I've told everyone. I've given people my timeline, and when
0: how
1: that
0: many
1: happens,
0: more years? Tell me how many more years
1: about,
0: is it?
1: When I turn 70, I'm 67 now. I could have a limited role here, but like a non-executive role, like a chair or something like that. And I'm a deep believer in philanthropy. I think I'm really lucky to live in this country, and I've done really well. So, you know, sharing it gives me a lot of pleasure. You really have to love what you do. I think a lot of people work in financial services because they view it as a path to wealth. This is a great country. You will find the money, or the money will find you.

0: on Bloomberg.
1: When you started the company in 2005, at that time, I wouldn't say it was easy, but it was easier to raise private equity dollars because there were more people that seemed to think the private equity returns were going to be pretty spectacular. Today, it's widely thought to be harder to raise money. Do you have to go out and raise money yourself?
2: Money never comes in easily, even, you know, whether today or in 2005 or when I started in the business a long time ago.
1: So you still make fundraising calls?
2: I still do. And I enjoy that. I enjoy being with people. I like talking to our clients and see, you know, can we help them? I mean, for example, if a client wants to invest in private credit, I think we have a very compelling offering. If someone wanted to invest in Asian real estate, I'd say we can't help them. We're not all things to all people.
1: There's somebody that wants to start a private equity firm today. Mm-hmm. You think it's kind of late to start a new private equity firm of any size and grow it because there's so many firms out there?
2: You really have to love what you do. I think a lot of people work in financial services because they view it as a path to wealth. I think the people who do this best, they love investing because they find it intrinsically interesting. And it just happens to be a profession that if you're skilled at, it can be really lucrative. So I think if you're passionate about investing and you can prove that and you're actually good at it, I mean, I said this earlier, this is a great country, you will find the money or the money will find you.
1: So many firms that succeed and have second generations and even third generations have a common culture that is permeates through the generations. Mm-hmm. What kind of culture have you tried to inculcate here?
2: Mm-hmm. That's a great question. So I think about that a lot. I talk to our clients about that a lot, particularly for young people. I think the capital here is a lot of money. It's like an abstraction. It's just kind of there. And I think people, particularly younger people, tend to forget it's not our money. It belongs to someone. And our clients are entrusting us with their money. It doesn't mean we're infallible. We make mistakes like everyone else. But you have to think about the capital as being more important than your own money. I think that's a really important thing. I am very even-keeled, as you pointed out. The only time I will get agitated is when people second-guess. I said this earlier. As an investor, it's so easy to second-guess yourself, but I find it's not a good use of time. You obviously have to learn from your mistakes. But what matters as an investor is not what you did when you made the investment. What matters is today.
1: One of your philanthropies has been City University of New York. Mm-hmm. You didn't go to the City University of New York, so why are you so interested in the City University of New York?
2: It's an undiscovered jewel right here in New York City. So as an employer, we're always looking for, you know, really talented young people. And I find whether you're a private equity firm or a private capital firm or a big bank, we all go to the same stomping grounds to look. And I think there's this enormous pool of untapped talent right in our backyard.
1: So for somebody that's young, like the young people coming out of City University of New York, what would you recommend they do with their money?
2: I would, if I were them, I would invest in equities and public equities and probably an index fund. And I would start when you're young. If your employer offers a 401k or an IRA, and start to compound. And as you know, compounding is the key. And if you compound over a long period, can you imagine if you had started investing when you got out of law school and you were putting several thousand dollars a year in a 401k or an IRA? I mean, it would be worth a lot of money today. So I think that'd be really good advice.
1: So if you could live your career over again, what would you have done differently?
2: I'm incredibly lucky. I'm not superstitious, but I'm a lucky person. And I've been in the right place at the right time. And that's why this is a great country. I mean, just like you. You know, I know your background, David, you know, as a Baltimorean. Look what this country is able to afford someone if you're smart and you're hardworking and ambitious and have a little bit of luck.

0: More than what you need to know, it's what you need to think about.
1: I want to be very impactful for the current generations of students and scholars that are here right now at Stanford, but we want to be equally as impactful for all future generations of students and scholars. Find the people that you respect, that you enjoy, and that you can learn from.
2: He now runs one of the largest university endowments, and Stanford Management CEO Rob Wallace says his previous job as a professional ballet dancer prepared him well for the pressures of managing money.
1: Stepping onto the stage of a major opera house in front of 3,000 or 4,000 people to do a hard ballet is probably the most acute pressure I've ever felt in my life.
2: Wallace spent 16 years dancing on some of the world's biggest stages, including the Kennedy Center and the Metropolitan Opera. He retired at 32, enrolled at Yale as a freshman, graduated summa cum laude, and never looked back. At Yale, Wallace interned for David Swensen, the pioneer of modern endowment investing, who quickly took him under his wing. And as Wallace planned to get an MBA, Swensen had another idea.
1: David Swensen said to me, "You're too old to get an MBA. If you stay and work here full time, I think I can give you a lot of opportunities to learn and grow as an investor."
2: And grow he did. After 5 years at Yale's endowment office, Wallace moved to London to run the investment firm Alta Advisors, a role he held for 11 years before Stanford came calling.
1: It wasn't broadly known what I had done in London, but it was known among the subset of the investment community that knew a lot about endowments.
2: Today, Wallace oversees Stanford's endowment at approximately $50 billion. It's the fourth largest endowment in the country, behind Harvard, the University of Texas System, and Yale. Since taking the helm in 2015, he's restructured the portfolio, cutting the number of external partners from 300 to around 85 to create a more concentrated strategy. He says his biggest challenge isn't yet performance, it's scale.
1: It gets harder as you get bigger, but also the world is evolving very, very fast and in very unusual ways right now with AI. I think intellectual curiosity is really a really key thing. I think that discipline lines up well with the type of investment that we do at Stanford.
2: In the beginning of the 20th century, no major university had any significant endowment. They had tuition, and they get some donations from time to time. Why do we need these big endowments?
1: If you go back 100 years, you know, Stanford was not a need-blind admission university. You had to be able to afford the full tuition rate to come to Stanford. Now, because of the endowment, Stanford is one of the least expensive private four-year undergraduate institutions to attend in the country. I think the net effective tuition paid at Stanford is $20,000 a year. 90% of the students graduate with no student debt when they leave Stanford. Those are things that are enabled by having a large endowment. The research programs at Stanford in engineering and physics and medicine, they're very expensive. It's put to work every day in service of the academic mission of the university.
2: Is that all endowment money, or is it some other money you manage?
1: We manage something that we call the merged pool, which is what you're referring to, that sort of $50 billion pool of capital. And it's either endowment, pure legal endowment, or quasi-endowment, funds that the university chooses to invest as if it were endowment.
2: What is your asset allocation, I should say? So is it 70-30, something like that?
1: Yeah, it's pretty much 70-30, 70% in equities of one type or another, public and private, and 30% of things that are less risky and more liquid.
2: And the reason you have such a high equity percentage is that you have to outperform the averages because you've got to pay Stanford 5% a year.
1: Yeah, we've got to pay Stanford 5 or 5.5% a year and offset the impact.

0: around 6% compound return.
1: So in the 11 years you've been doing this, what has been the overall rate of return of the Stanford endowment?
0: It's about 10%. The first few years, we made very significant changes to the endowment portfolio here. We ended up rebuilding about 80% of the portfolio. One of the reasons we did that level of restructuring was I felt we really needed to concentrate the portfolio. At the time when I arrived, we had 300 external partners. That's a lot of external partners to have. The endowment at the time was $24 billion. And so as a precondition for success in the long run, you need a reasonable degree of concentration. So we ended up discontinuing 265 of those 300 relationships. So right now we have about 85 core relationships with external partners across the world.
1: The best performing asset class, has that been venture capital, private equity, distressed debt, real estate? What would you say is the best in the last 10 years or so?
0: We have about 40% of our portfolio invested in private equity. So it's the majority of that equity bucket. The way we define private equity includes venture capital, growth equity, and leverage buyout strategies. And so that asset class has been the highest returning asset class over my time at Stanford.
1: Now, the best venture funds, unlike the best private equity funds, they have the ability to say, I don't want to take your money. I don't have that big a fund. Yeah. Is it hard for you to get into any fund you want to get into?
0: Very hard. Yeah.
1: And for you? Stanford get in?
0: No, we can't get in the size we'd like to be. I mean, if you want to maintain a reasonable degree of concentration in a $50 billion portfolio, it's very hard when you're looking at opportunities that don't scale well. So we find that we have to be there first. So very often we have to create our own opportunity with a brand new external firm. So probably a third of those 85 partners that are our core partners in the portfolio today, we've actually put in business.
1: So if I want to get money from Stanford and I'm a new venture person or a private equity person, I get a meeting with you, what are the characteristics I should exhibit in that meeting that's going to impress you?
0: We look for people that have superior investment judgment, that they're able to parse risk and return in a very thoughtful and comprehensive way, that they have a process that's rigorous and complete. We need to understand how they've practiced their craft through different market environments. We need to have a strong alignment of interests, both economically, which is clearly very important, but also philosophically. We need an alignment of interests. And we need to kind of share the right time horizon and the right definition of success.
1: The funds that you invest with, what percentage of capital do you want the general partner to typically put in?
0: So what we care mostly about is that it's a substantial portion of the partner's net worth. Some people early in their career, we may be backing a first-time fund, they don't actually have that much personal capital. But if we want it to be significant to them, so we want to be aligned that their capital is at risk alongside Stanford's.
1: Now, in managing an endowment, you are trying to get rates of return that are higher than you can get by putting your money in an index fund, presumably. So what kind of rates of return do someone like you want to get?
0: Yeah, so we think of it less in terms of, relative terms and more in absolute terms, because if we're spending, dispersing to the operating budget of the university something like between 5 and 5.5% of the value of the endowment every year. Right now, that's about $2 billion that's flowing from our portfolio to Stanford's operating budget. So we have kind of two primary goals for the Stanford Endowment. One is we want to be very impactful for the current generations of students and scholars that are here right now at Stanford. But we want to be equally as impactful for all future generations of students and scholars. So we need to earn back what we spend and enough additional to offset the impact of inflation.
1: Now, recently in the investment world, there's been an obsession with the idea that software companies are overvalued because artificial intelligence will replace a lot of those software companies. What is your view on that?
0: Our existing software companies that will be beneficiaries of AI and will use it to their advantage. But I think there will be some disintermediation of some types of software businesses. I think that's already happening. It is the source of the most interesting investment opportunities that we're seeing right now, or certainly the most important investment opportunities that we're seeing right now, and is also the source of something that could create a lot of instability in our portfolio and be quite could damage existing investments. So we don't know exactly how AI will impact the parts of the global economy that we're invested in, but it will impact most of them in a profound way at some point.
1: Well, speaking of the global economy, as we talk, there's a pause in the war in Iran.

0: on. But as a result of the war, energy prices are up and inflation is up. Do you worry about something called a recession happening?
1: I worry about a lot of potential states of the world that will be difficult for the Stanford Endowment. But I try to remember that, what's the great Yogi Berra quote, making predictions is difficult, especially about the future.
0: Right.
1: So I try to remember to have a sense of humility about my personal ability to predict, recessions and things like that. I think it's a good thing to worry about, and I think there's a chance that we will have another recession, but it's not a certainty.
0: Now, do you worry about the fact that the U.S. economy has, or the U.S. government has, an enormous amount of debt, big deficits?
1: I would draw a distinction between understanding the macro environment and understanding the various states of the world that, and putting some rough probability to the fact that they might actually come to fruition in the future, and having a view about something. We try not to make predictions that we know what's going to happen in the macroeconomic world 12 months or 24 months from now. But understanding what could evolve and how it will impact our portfolio and the opportunity set and what we might do in response is really, really important.
0: Now, Stanford is at the epicenter of the venture capital world, and you could say the high-tech world, and it's benefited from that in many, many ways. But does that make it easy for you?
1: It's not that easy. I think we do have an advantage. Stanford is sort of one of the parents of Silicon Valley, and we're deeply embedded in the ecosystem. It's an advantage for us at Stanford Management Company. But it's not so easy as just saying, here's, to go to Sequoia or Benchmark and say, would you take $300 million of our endowment? They're very capacity constrained. So, at $50 billion, we're running up against some diseconomies of scale in certain parts of the portfolio. The clearest one is early stage venture capital, which just doesn't scale. And so if you look at the Sequoia early stage U.S. venture fund or Benchmark's, fund, they basically haven't grown in size for a couple decades. And, the Stanford Endowment a couple decades ago was $5 billion. Now we're 50. So our ability to get enough exposure to really high quality early stage venture capitals is limited, even though we're Stanford.
0: What is the biggest pressure that you face? Is it getting the rates of return that are a couple points over your peers' rates of return?
1: Yeah, I mean, I think that's always nice to do, better than the average endowment does over long periods. That's one measure of success. It's how do you take a $50 billion portfolio and be competitive with groups that are, managing less money than you, because it gets harder as you get bigger. But also the world is evolving very, very fast and in very unusual ways right now with AI and to some extent, this incredible interconnected world is beginning to, I don't want to overstate it, but it's beginning to fragment a little bit and balkanized a little bit. That's changing the way that businesses work. It's changing the way investors need to think. There's a big challenge right now in how you update your mental model for the investment opportunity set. Stepping onto the stage of a major opera house in front of 3,000 or 4,000 people to do a hard ballet is probably the most acute pressure I've ever felt.

0: Now, the father of endowment investing is often said to be David Swensen, who more or less pioneered the so-called endowment model when he was running the endowment at Yale, and you worked for him for a number of years. What is it that David Swensen did that changed the face of endowment investing for universities?
1: He really thought from first principles about what the endowment's goals are, and then he designed an investment strategy to succeed, deliver those goals. And he was the first one to apply sort of first principles thinking to an understanding of the investment world, how you motivate people, how you align incentives, how you look for opportunities that others are not aware of or haven't found yet. The first one to put it all together in a comprehensive way.
0: Let's talk about your beginning and how you came here. So where were you born?
1: I was born in Philadelphia. Never actually lived in Philadelphia, but it was the nearest hospital to southern New Jersey, where I partly grew up.
0: What did your parents do?
1: My dad was ROTC at Notre Dame and then served in the Air Force and then worked at RCA and Computer Sciences Corporation, then the Office of Management and Budget and Housing and Urban Development, and then he went back to the private sector. My mother had a similar path.
0: And did you have siblings?
1: I have three older brothers, four boys in 5 years.
0: So where did you go to high school?
1: Herndon High School, a public high school in Herndon, Virginia, which is a suburb of Washington, D.C.
0: And were you an athlete? Were you a scholar? What was your expertise?
1: I started dancing when I was 13. So every day after high school, I would drive into Washington, D.C., and I would study ballet for 3 or 4 hours. In my high school years, it was mostly about school and classical ballet.
0: So you said to your parents, I want to be a ballet dancer. And then you said, I don't want to go to college. I want to be a ballet dancer professionally. What did they say?
1: They were supportive. So I graduated high school at 16. It took my 17th year to sort of dance very intensively, kind of in a pre-professional way. That went well. I was offered a professional job at right before I turned 18. My parents and I said, well, let's try it. Give it a year. And if you're enjoying it, if you're growing, if you find it challenging, dance, you know, keep dancing as long as you want to. And the minute you stop finding that to be true, go back to college.
0: So you get to the age of 30, 31, and you say, okay, I'm not going to be Baryshnikov. So did you say, I'm going to go to college now?
1: I was still dancing at a pretty high level at 32, but I was a principal dancer. That's a leading dancer in the company. But I knew that I was past my physical peak in any case. So that was sort of a natural inflection point to decide, do I want to think about a post-performance career that's still in the arts? Maybe running a company or doing something like that, or do I now want to go back to school and see what else interests me? And
0: I chose the latter. You applied to college at the ripe old age of 31 or so.
1: I was 32 when
0: 32.
1: I matriculated. Yeah.
0: All right. So would the applicant, did people call you up and say, "This is you made a typo. You're not 32. You're 18 or something." What did they say?
1: They didn't. I put a videotape of my dancing in the application, and I applied as a regular freshman. It was just through the ordinary admissions program, and they gave me a shot.
0: All right. So you graduate summa cum laude from Yale, and. Would you decide you're going to go in the financial world, or what did you decide you wanted to do?
1: All three of our kids were born while I was an undergrad, and we didn't have a lot of extra money, so I had a couple part-time jobs. One of them was as an intern in the Yale Investments office, which I didn't know anything about when I applied, and I didn't know what the endowment was for. I didn't understand much about finance or investment management yet. It was my sophomore year at Yale, but they accepted me as an intern, and it turned out to be a fantastic place to learn. And David Swensen, who was running the Yale Endowment at the time, was just a fabulous teacher. And so I stayed as an intern through my whole undergraduate time at Yale. And then I was graduating and I had an opportunity to go to Harvard to get an MBA. And David Swensen said to me, you're too old to get an MBA. I can't afford it. He was definitely right about that one. And if you stay and work here full time, I think I can give you a lot of opportunities to learn and grow as an investor.
0: And then after 4 or 5 years, you decided I want to go on my own. And where did you go next?
1: I went to London to run a private investment firm called Alta Advisors that looks like effectively like a large endowment or foundation. And it has the same investment kind of goals and orientation.
0: All right. So you did that for a number of years. And then Stanford came calling.
1: So I did that for about 11 years. Stanford was running a global search for the next CEO of Stanford Management Company, which is really a fancy way of saying Stanford's chief investment officer. That's really what my role is. I'm the chief investment officer of Stanford. It wasn't broadly known what I had done in London, but it was known among the subset of the investment community that knew a lot about endowments.
0: So what's more terrifying, when you are about to do an opening at, say, the Kennedy Center or the Metropolitan Opera or somewhere else at Lincoln Center, and you're the featured dancer, or is it more terrifying to go to your board of trustees and say, well, the returns weren't as good as they used to be?
1: Stepping onto the stage of a major opera house in front of 3,000 or 4,000 people to do a hard ballet is probably the most acute pressure I've ever felt in my life. But the consequences of doing a bad show are reasonably limited to you and the poor people in the audience that had to watch you that night. If you do something poor in your job managing the Stanford Endowment, the consequences are a lot bigger, and they last for many generations of students and scholars at Stanford. So I think they're both nerve-wracking in different ways.
0: On your career, if you could do it all over again, would you do anything different?
1: I'm pretty happy with how things evolved. There are individual decisions I've made as an investor that, of course, I would like to have a mulligan on. But I kind of lived my professional life very bottom up. You know, I danced for 16 years because I loved it. I found it enormously rewarding. I went to Yale because I really wanted to learn, and I had a great experience there. I came to Stanford because I loved the work and I wanted to contribute to a place like Stanford. So it's been very kind of bottom up, and I don't regret those decisions. There are more important things in the world than money. There's nothing wrong with it, but I mean, it's not the only goal in life. To be able to support what Stanford can do in the world, the students and the faculty, the research at Stanford, it's very, very rewarding.

0: your opening trade.
1: Only on Bloomberg.
2: So how do you manage your own personal portfolio? I mean, you want to avoid conflicts, yeah. But you also want to make some money for yourself, I guess. How do you invest your own money?
3: Keep it simple, keep it low cost, be disciplined about rebalancing your personal portfolio when market movements take it away from the right mix, which is what we do at Stanford. But I don't ever advise people to go heavily into things that require a lot of specialization to understand. You know, I've got an entire team at Stanford Management Company helping me understand venture capital or leverage buyout or certain parts of the hedge fund world.
2: To what do you attribute your success as an investor?
3: I think intellectual curiosity is really a really key thing. Always learning, always wanting to learn, and always being open to learning, even when it when it's difficult to do that. I think I'm a naturally quite disciplined person, and I think that discipline lines up well with the type of investment that we do at Stanford.
2: I assume you get lots of people want to work here. How does one get a job at Stanford Management?
3: So we've actually, for the last 11 years now, we've been hiring right out of Stanford undergrad and building, sort of growing our own talent. So we've now got sort of 10 cohorts of people in the office that we've hired right as they've graduated from Stanford. That's really the model that we've followed primarily.
2: How long do people actually stay?
3: We've had pretty good retention. First of all, the work is phenomenal. It's so interesting. You get to work with the best investors in every asset class in real time around the world. That's a fantastic opportunity for anybody that wants to be an investor. They tend to be more motivated by the mission and the academic mission, supporting the academic mission of Stanford, than sort of their own personal net worth.
2: So if somebody is looking for a career, why should they want to have a career in endowment management? Because if you're really good at this, you can go have your own hedge fund or private equity fund and make a little bit more money probably than you can get paid doing this.
3: Because there are more important things in the world than money. It's great to have enough money to live and support your family. That's important and an understandable aspiration. But, you know, just giant amounts of wealth after that point, I think, are there's nothing wrong with it. But I mean, it's not the only goal in life. And to work at a place like Stanford and to be able to support what Stanford can do in the world, the students and the faculty, the research at Stanford, it's very, very rewarding.
2: What are the qualities that you see in the best investors?
3: They work hard. They're intellectually curious. As humans, we have a bunch of cognitive biases. So one of the ways that, as an investor, that you can combat that is to keep an open mind and always start from first principles and build your investment thesis from the bottom up using a lot of data, a lot of rigor, understanding that what you can analyze and understanding what you can't analyze. They also have patience. They're disciplined. They have energy.
2: So as young people think about investing for their futures and for their professional lives, what do you think they are doing right or doing wrong? And what do you think young people should do more in terms of learning about how to invest?
3: I'm really impressed with the young people today. I think they're in many ways much more accomplished and mature than I was at their age. So I see a very positive trend in young people. A lot of the investment world seems, to me anyway, to be very short term. That's not the type of investment that we do at Stanford. We're very fundamental. We're very long term. I mean, we typically have anywhere from a 3 to 12 year investment horizon when we make an investment. So that I do worry a little bit that so much of the investment world is so what's going to happen next week, you know, a few seconds from now, a week from now, a month from now. And it's not strongly tied to the fundamentals of the investment itself. It's more just price movement and technical factors. I would like to see young investors understand fundamental investment and care about it a little bit more.
2: What would be the best advice for a young person who wants to have a successful career in money management?
3: Be curious, be open, work really, really hard, and try to find great people to learn from. It's, you know, don't care about building your resume, you know, in some conventional way where you're going to go get experience at a brand name. Find the people that you respect, that you enjoy, and that you can learn from. And that's the most important thing.

0: is Bloomberg.
1: Conflict is complicated. So sometimes, and we've all been in situations where do we bring it up or not? It's there, whether you bring it up or not, and it's going to play out in different ways. But I think CEOs or board chairs or lead chairs understand that, you know, nowadays, given what's going on, we need to talk. We need to say, what is our risk appetite as we begin to, for instance, roll out AI solutions?
2: I'm Francie Lacqua, and this is Leaders, the podcast that explores what drives the world's most influential people. Be sure to follow and subscribe now so you never miss an episode. This week, I'm speaking with Linda Hill, professor of business administration at Harvard Business School and faculty chair of its leadership initiative. Hill has advised some of the world's biggest companies through her consultancy, Paradox Strategies, and she's written some of the defining books on leadership and innovation, including Genius at Scale and Becoming a Manager. Throughout this season on the podcast, I've been asking industry leaders how they've navigated big decisions, managed crises, and built successful organizations. So in this conversation, I turned that idea on its head. I use my time with Hill, someone who has spent an entire career studying leadership, asking what actually makes a great boss, what characteristics are indicators of success, and how she thinks artificial intelligence could shape the next C-suite generation. Linda, thank you so much for joining us. You've been studying leadership and management for decades. What have you learned that makes a successful CEO, a successful leader?
1: A successful leader, I think, really has to know himself or herself, because it really starts with you. You're trying to use yourself as an instrument to get things done. And if you don't know yourself, it's hard to do that in a very deliberate way. So I think that's the first piece. And then I think the second part of it is understanding that your job is not necessarily to have all the answers.
2: Does a chief executive really need to lead differently depending on the journey of the company?
1: I think probably so. What you need to be able to do is you need to be able to go in and really practice what we refer to as contextual intelligence. You need to figure out what's really important in this context and what's salient. And if I don't understand that, those are the levers I need to work on most, because usually our context is shaping our individual behavior. Too often we think, oh, that person's a good person, bad person, resistant, whatever. No, what is it about their context that is leading them to prioritize in ways that aren't suited to what the company needs? Or are they constrained in some way that if I relieve that constraint, they'd begin to behave in ways that the company really needs? So I think that first thing you need to do is, yes, you need to have emotional intelligence, but you also need to have that contextual intelligence to be able to read things. And they often find that being a little bit more vulnerable actually opens you up to getting more assistance. Figuring out how to ask for help, it actually becomes harder as you become more senior.
2: Yeah, in the chief executives we speak to, I think clarity of mind is always something that surprises me, because they know exactly what they want to do. But then you also must be not afraid to get outshone by anyone.
1: Yes. Otherwise,
2: and that's difficult.
1: Yes. What you need is you need CEOs who fundamentally know that they're there for the enterprise. It's not about them. So I almost always start by saying, think about not the rights and privileges that come with being a CEO, but the duties and obligations. And people can tell if you care, if you actually are concerned about the bigger picture or not, because you're going to make many unpopular decisions, or I shouldn't say unpopular, controversial decisions, because they're tough decisions to be made. And you're going to have to deal with trade-offs. And they want to know about your character. And then fundamentally, do you know how to make connection? If you can't connect with people, then they're not going to want to be, as I talk about now, not so much as following you, but co-creating the future with you. And if you can't get that connection going, that's when you know there's going to be a failure.
2: Is it different if you're an AI? So I'm thinking of Dario Amodei, Sam Altman, Elon Musk.
1: Mm-hmm.
2: They're not traditional chief executives in that sense.
1: I have not studied them specifically, but they don't appear to be. So they would strike me in some ways, you know, when I was doing the work at Pixar, obviously Steve Jobs was someone who was deeply admired. Now, Steve Jobs, and people have a point of view about Steve Jobs. So Ed Catmull, who's brilliant, was one of the co-founders. Everyone tells me there's no one who knows Steve Jobs better than him. And two of my business partners worked with Steve Jobs for many years. And one of the things that Steve Jobs understood is that most action that happens is collective action. There would be times when Steve being in the room was not going to be possible because he was going to throw off the dynamic too much. Not because he couldn't behave well, necessarily, but because other people would be uncomfortable with him. So he would remove himself. Other times, so you needed him there, right? So again, being aware and Ed and him trusting Ed well enough to say, not this meeting. And Ed has unbelievable emotional intelligence on every dimension. But he knew how to, if you think about the stars they had at Pixar, he understood people and what they needed and didn't need and what the dynamics would be of a group if a certain mix was there. And if they had certain decisions to make and he thought, it's not the right mix, then he had no problem saying to you, Steve, you can't come. But as you become more senior, people don't give you feedback.
0: That's mistake number one.
1: Right.
0: You need to be sure that you have an organization that tells you when problems crop up.
1: Right. And right. Many senior people do not have organizations like that. They will tell you that. They will admit it. Yep. One of the big issues about this is some CEOs, you can only approach one-on-one. You have to make sure you're not embarrassing them or whatever. Other CEOs, you can tell them in a group what the story is. So one of the capabilities we see is really key to building a successful company and a CEO needs to think about is, do you have enough of what's referred to as creative abrasion?
0: Yeah.
1: Do you have enough diversity of thought?
0: Yeah.
1: And do you know how to embrace that diversity of thought? Deal with that conflict. You need to amplify difference.
0: Yeah.
1: But many CEOs minimize difference. So what many leaders do, and we measure this across organizations, what you see is that, yes, there is diversity of thought. So what we talk about is everybody has a slice of genius. This is what they said. Everybody has talents and passions. If you have very talented, passionate people, and you let them say what they think, they're not letting go easily. So you as a leader have to be able to take those talented, passionate people and kind of, if you've unleashed their ideas, now you have to leverage and harness them to make sure you get some good solution out of it. Many people are not real comfortable with conflict. So we were studying at the time the man who was building out the infrastructure of Google early on in really incredible time, pace that they had to work, et cetera. He was quite comfortable with conflict. And he said, you're hiring them for their ideas, and you don't get those ideas, then shame on you. So he said, actually in talking to him, and I'm using paraphrasing now, it's been a while, he said, you need to have top chefs. And if you can't work with top chefs and get them to cook a delicious meal that someone wants to buy, then you're not going to be a very good CEO. This goes back to being able to hire people who are smarter than you. It's not like you're trying to hire mediocre chefs. But I remember, someone said, well, you can't do that because you have too many cooks in the kitchen. He said, you know how hard it is to do business nowadays? You can never have too many cooks in the kitchen. You need talented people. It's on you to figure out how to convince those people that they benefit from collaborating together and working through their differences.
0: Is that the only way to foster innovation? So is that what you're talking about is a chief executive has to, not mind abrasiveness. They're nurturing people. They need to get along and influence board and people that they don't have direct authority over.
1: Mm-hmm.
0: And then they have to innovate.
1: Yes. It's a lot. But I think that when you become a CEO, one of the things we have learned, actually, Boris Groysberg, one of my colleagues, studies what he refers to as portability of talent.
0: Mm-hmm.
1: And he and Nitin Noria, another colleague, they made predictions on which CEOs would succeed and which ones wouldn't, based on the past experiences of those CEOs.
0: Entry level or actually?
1: No, literally CEOs. Okay. So say, there have been these very public situations where, two or three people are being considered to become the CEO of some large company. And then one of them gets it and then the other two take CEO jobs somewhere else. So they look at those sorts of situations and predict whether those other two who don't get it, are they going to be successful in their new environment?
0: And it doesn't matter what company or what stage of the company. It's really looking at leadership.
1: They're looking at the leadership of that person. And part of what they have found is that people aren't as portable as people think. And it's often because they can't build the connections. too much selecting on competence and not paying attention to what's their network of relationships, what's going to be, you know, they're not going to be able to bring that network. And what they find is that people who are successful in one context, turns out you've been successful in part because of the network of people you've been working with who know you and in various ways help you, et cetera. And when they move to the new environment, they don't have that group, they actually struggle.
3: Friday on Bloomberg.
2: There's a big debate right now about the role charisma plays in leadership. Does it help inspire people and drive change? Or has the obsession with charismatic CEOs created unrealistic expectations while sidelining effective leaders who don't fit the traditional mold?
0: Do you need to be charismatic to be a good leader?
1: Charisma is a source of power. Well, first off, you need to feel that it's authentic. But sometimes with charisma, it may be sent as authentic, but you may not perceive it that way, or you just don't understand.
0: I mean, who's the most charismatic leader you've met?
1: So I've been studying Joe Mazzulla, the head coach of the Celtics, and I studied him when he first became coach, and then the year after when they finally won the championship for the 18th time. And, when you said charisma, but I mean, I was just blown away with how deliberate he was about everything he does. Now, you may not know, the Celtics have won the most championships mm-hmm. you know, of any basketball team in the world. But when he came in, there had just been a scandal. And he came in as an interim to a fairly beloved coach. He was not the one everyone thought should be the successor. He came from, quote, the back bench as opposed to the front bench. That's usually who becomes the head coach. And then he got to it. He got to work. And he is so grounded in who he is. But he really understood I need to make sure I take care of the whole man. They're all men, right? Obviously, on this basketball team. And they are young men and he was, I think, 34, 35. He's one of the youngest coaches. I need to take care of the whole person if we're going to win. And
0: like spiritual, intellectual,
1: and understand
0: physical,
1: the pressures on them
0: sports.
1: And create the space for them to each individual to do what he needed to do, but then also to think about the culture of the whole. And when he set up, when he got into this role, at first he didn't change very much because he needed to let them play it out and it was a tough time and he needed to deal with their stresses. It wasn't about him. It was about the pressures on them. It's very pressured to be in those situations. And what was fascinating to me was how he really combined figuring out what each individual player needs, because they all some need to be the carrot and the stick or whatever, but then making sure they all felt a part of the team and it was a cohesive team. Just like at Pixar, they believe that everything is teamwork. And so the CEOs who actually see the potential individuals can figure out what does that individual need at the same time as understanding we can only win if we're all working together. So
0: you have to be quick.
1: Yes. And as a CEO, and he was not the CEO, but as the head coach, he's the CEO of that basketball team. He understood, going back to these imperatives, it's not just the team. I also need to think about the whole basketball operations. So he would talk to the people in the kitchen. Everybody makes a difference because it's the whole context. Then he also built relationships with the business operations to make sure we're all in it together. Very proactively, they were somewhat surprised at how much time he spent with the business operations, not just the basketball operations. And finally, with the whole Boston community and the media. So he invited the media in. It's usually a pretty complicated relationship between the media and sports teams in some ways, particularly when they're not winning. Mm-hmm. And he invited them in and was very transparent because he understood that it was it takes a whole village, right, to make a team successful.
2: One leadership trend that's been gathering momentum is the rise of the co-CEO. Companies including Netflix, Oracle, Spotify, and Comcast have embraced the model, even though history suggests it's often a difficult balancing act, one that's frequently undone by competing egos, blurred accountability, or disagreements over strategy. So I wanted to ask Linda Hill, when does shared leadership actually work? And what does it take for two people to successfully lead as one?
0: And so, Linda, talk to me a little bit. There's a movement in having co-CEOs.
1: You see it in technology companies more.
0: Yeah.
1: Because often there's the tech, the person who's the tech visionary, if you will. And then there's the person who knows the business side of it. So two in the box, as it's called, is actually not unusual in tech companies. It's more unusual at the very top.
0: Mm-hmm.
1: But
0: does it work?
1: So it does if they get along very well together and if they can be honest with each other.
0: Different skill sets?
1: Yes, or different focus. But they also need to be able to work seamlessly, because you've been in companies where you've even had the CEO and the COO don't really see eye to eye. The rest of the organization has trouble being aligned. But no, we see more and more of that. In fact, I'm getting ready to work with a company who has new co-CEOs. And they were put in that position because neither one actually covered everything where the business is going.
0: Yeah.
1: I saw it also in another company where what the future was going to look like was probably, the future is going to look very different than the present. So one of the CEOs was sort of more focused on building the future, diversifying the business, and the other one was kind of do the core.
0: Mm-hmm.
1: So you have to have a clear division of labor when you have two in the box, if you will. So now I'm getting ready to work with another client who just put in place, as I said, co-CEOs, because a lot of times people are feeling, you know, there's so much happening right now to be able to deal with the dynamism. Do we have the competence? How's that going to play out? Is something that I think, again, that's why we see more of a team structure. So it used to be, I don't know, when I first started as a professor, you really focused on what's the CEO doing.
0: Yeah.
1: And then I think, I don't know, by the time I got into the late 90s, you really wanted to understand how that senior team worked.

0: The job of a leader is changing faster than it has in decades, in part because of artificial intelligence and geopolitics playing a bigger role in the boardroom. I wanted to ask Hill what skills will define the next generation of leaders. Is the CEO of the future different to that CEO was in the last 20 years?
1: I think the CEO is different because of the extent that it really matters nowadays that you build an agile organization that can adapt
0: to anything.
1: To anything.
0: Because the news is so formidable,
1: right?
0: And it changes by the day.
1: Yes. Somebody down there is going to hear it sooner than you, and you want to make sure you've empowered them enough. I mean, there has to be guardrails here and things that they will make the decision that's the local decision that needs to be made at that time. And or they will understand they need to escalate to you. So really, one of the things that I first work with when I'm working with CEOs is decision-making rights. Being real clear, who has decision-making rights for what, and what do you want to hear before they make the decision, and how do you need to set up the way you work so that you're comfortable having delegated that to that person or that group of people to get done what needs to get done. The other thing that very senior people don't necessarily talk about, and I understand it in some ways, and even boards, they don't talk about risk. Really, they can have very different risk appetites.
0: Yeah.
1: Oh, yes. They can have very different risk appetites on the board, but they don't ever really address the fact that they have different risk appetites. And it just sort
0: what,
1: of plays out.
0: What, amongst board members?
1: Even as board members. No, because I don't think board members like to have conflict. You know, conflict is complicated. So sometimes, and we've all been in situations where do we bring it up or not? It's there whether you bring it up or not, and it's going to play out in different ways. But I think CEOs or board chairs or lead chairs understand that, you know, nowadays, given what's going on, we need to talk. We need to say, what is our risk appetite as we begin to, for instance, roll out AI solutions? And that conversation is a really hard one to have. I mean, I work with some of our board programs, and they, how do we have that so we don't make that person look like, oh, you're too conservative or you're resistant to the future?
0: Is it different being a leader to being a manager?
1: So this is a distinction that my mentor, John Cotter. So John Cotter was the person who recruited me to come to Harvard Business School. Mm-hmm. And Warren Bennis, also, they talked about leadership and management. So leadership is about dealing with change, and management is about dealing with complexity. And we have complexity and change happening now. So what they found is for many large companies, he and Warren both found that large companies over time, for very logical reasons, what you'll find is companies will be overmanaged and underled. And people often think of that underled as going back to this issue of charisma. No, it was about vision. There's different ways you can communicate that, et cetera. So what I found, though, when I began to look at innovation, is that innovation is not so much about vision. Mm-hmm. It's more about purpose.
0: Right.
1: And it's an important distinction in that vision means you know the direction. And we still, it's going to be really hard to get us to go there. And I need you to kind of follow me there. When you're talking about innovation, as the leaders I first studied told me, you actually, and they said, you have no vision. You don't know the answer. Now, every leader I've ever written about in a book on innovation, they have been unbelievably visionary. The thing that happens, though, is by definition, as a few of them told me, if it's a breakthrough innovation, you have no answer. You have no vision to tell people this is it. So what's happening right now is that many leaders have no vision about what's really going to go on with AI. They just don't. When you ask them, they're perplexed. So what they do know is
0: which
1: they
0: is
1: have
0: maybe a, honest to you, right?
1: That, and, that's, I mean, honest.
0: People that say, actually, I know, and we, you know, at this juncture in time, maybe we don't know.
1: No, we don't know. So that's why we call that wayfinding as opposed to pathfinding.
0: Okay.
1: So the wayfinding is we don't know the destination, nonetheless, how we're going to get there.
0: Yeah.
1: That requires a lot of confidence in the your capacity to help people figure this thing out. So we were talking about a leader. He was the head of Cleveland Clinic Abu Dhabi.
0: Mm-hmm.
1: Unbelievable hospital. I mean, this is a man who's a Rhodes Scholar, mm-hmm. a pioneer in robotic mm-hmm. surgery, cardiac surgery. I mean, just a brilliant individual. And when I was talking to him once about his leadership, he said, I feel like I'm leading through a fog. And how do you lead when you can't see, when you have no vision? Now, leadership is about vision. I have no vision. I can't see. Things are so uncertain right now. One of the things that he said was, I thought I should steer the ship, but where am I staring at, dude? That's not, he said, so he said, you know what I need to do? My job is first, convince everyone in this organization that there is nothing called business as usual. We'd like to think there is nothing. Everything is a working hypothesis. Now, Abu Dhabi had one of the most successful handlings of, and the hospital is a part of that story, yeah, of COVID of any hospital, because he told everyone in the hospital, all of you need to become innovative problem solvers. And what he did every time when he could was he made sure that there was someone on the team making decisions who had never seen an epidemic before. He didn't just want the experts. He wanted someone who had the beginner's eye, who would ask, and he didn't put it this way, that so-called stupid question because they didn't know it was a stupid question, and would force all of the other experienced people to question their assumptions.
0: Linda, are you ready for the rapid-fire questions?
1: All right.
0: What's your take on career coaches?
1: I think career coaches are helpful because they basically can be mirrors to you. You can ask, they get you to ask the right questions, but you in the end have to figure out what the answers to those are.
0: What is one leadership practice that you think is overrated?
1: Empowerment, as people think about it. And what I mean by that is often when people think about empowerment, they have a rather smushy, very technical term, definition. Empowerment simply means that you're sharing with people the potential to have influence. So whether or not they get to exercise that potential is your call. And I think sometimes people like, I empowered them. Well, you know what? In the end, it's on you. So you need to make sure that they actually know what they need to know or they're going in the right direction. Otherwise, you need to take back that potential and you need to tell them, not this time.
0: What leadership skill will matter more in 10 years than it does today?
1: In 10 years, I think your capacity to collaborate will continue to matter a lot and more as you move forward.
0: What's a piece of advice about management that you disagree with?
1: That you need to make sure that people know you're the boss.
0: That feels very 80s.
1: But it's very present right now. I don't know if it might feel very 80s, but trust me, there are many people who want you to be clear about who the boss is, right? I think formal authority as a source of power is actually quite limited in many ways in what you need to do now to influence people to get the job done.
0: Linda, thank you so much.
1: Thank you.

0: Switzerland, and this is Bloomberg.
1: If you want to serve more patients, then it's about economies of scale, high volume. And if you want to serve few patients, it's about high value, low volume. So you decide. I've chosen the former because I want to serve more patients.
2: In the high-stakes world of pharmaceuticals, global giants like Eli Lilly, Sanofi, and Novo Nordisk have dominated the spotlight. But India has been quietly building a powerhouse in one of medicine's fastest-growing sectors, biosimilars. Biocon is at the forefront of therapies designed to closely match complex medicines made from living cells, and it is one of the world's biggest producers of insulin. For founder Kiran Mazumdar-Shaw, the goal is accessibility at the crossroads where science, money, ethics and human lives collide. She believes purpose and profit go hand in hand.
3: Karamangala, this is where it all began for Kiran Mazumdar-Shaw nearly 50 years ago. This neighborhood looks very different today. Back in 1978, when Kiran started Biocon in a rented garage somewhere around here, she had little capital and no proven blueprint. What she did have, though, was a lot of foolish courage, as she put it. Today, Biocon commands an area of more than 100 acres in Bengaluru. It generates an annual revenue of nearly $2 billion, and its products are in more than 120 countries. Now, Biocon is on the cusp of a new era. Where does it go from here? I'm meeting the woman who built the company into a multi-billion dollar business. Come with me.

0: I've built Biocon on a very strong sense of purpose, which is really about building a world-class global leader in the biopharma space. I really want to help patients around the world with high-quality products and, you know, drugs that make a difference. I mean, I want to help healthcare systems around the world to cope with these crippling costs of drugs. I lost my best friend to breast cancer. And even she found it so expensive to afford treatment. And because of her, I started biosimilars.
1: You've been pretty critical of Western companies, which I suppose put a lot of emphasis on margins. And you say that's not how it should be.
0: It's not about margins. It's about the fact that we are a humanitarian industry, right? We are here to serve patient needs. We are here to improve the health of the planet. And you are developing drugs that save lives. Now, if you're going to restrict those drugs to only people who can afford it and charge such a hefty price point that most people can't afford it, then I think you're not really true to your purpose. So I think as a driving purpose, I've always tried to disrupt this model, which was always about low volume, high value, and turn it on its head and say, if profits are only driven by high price, then that's a different model. Hmm. My profits are driven by high volume so that I can serve more patients. It's not that I'm less profitable, but it's just that I'm expanding my access by making it more affordable. It's about what is your business model? What is your, you know, what is driving profits?
1: You've been called the queen of biotech, the first lady of biotech. You've graced the Fortune magazine. As the story goes, though, you stumbled upon biotech. You were a master brewer who couldn't find a job. Take us to those days in 1978.
0: That was a very tough year for me because I'd come back from Australia a few years before that, and I had assumed

0: Stabbed by all the breweries in India. And that was not to be, because I was shown the door by every single brewery saying, this is not a woman's job. This is not a career I should even think of pursuing. So there was a huge gender bias, I felt. And I was then forced to look for jobs overseas. And I did get myself a job in Scotland, would you believe it? And I was going to use that as a stepping stone to get a better job. But an accidental encounter with an Irish biotech entrepreneur got me to start Biocon. And that was, I think, quite an interesting time for me, because I never expected that to happen.
1: But it was tough going right from the get-go. Not only were you a woman, you were 25 years old, and the banks thought you were high risk. And when you got the business going, your raw material suppliers wanted your dad to be a guarantor. So all things were working against you.
0: Yeah, I mean, India was not ready for women entrepreneurs, I can tell you that. And of course, like you very rightly said, I had huge credibility challenges. You know, banks didn't want to lend to me because I was considered high risk in every way. I was too young. You know, 25 years of age. Secondly, they didn't understand what biotech was. So that was another high risk for them. And thirdly, I had absolutely no collateral to offer them. But I think one by one, I got over those challenges. And every time I got over a challenge, I felt stronger and more confident. So I think my entrepreneurial journey over the years has been built on self-belief, self-confidence, and of course, a very deep sense of purpose.
1: Coming up, a sense of purpose for India's AI future to build and own its AI technologies. That's next on Latitude.

0: Beyond molecules and markets, a new frontier is emerging in almost all aspects of science, AI. For Biocon, it's more than being competitive. It's about ownership over the data and the science, a vision Mazumdar Shaw holds for India and the Global South.
1: Talk to us about why it is important for India to have biotech sovereignty embedded in AI. Is it about not allowing India's biological data to sit in the US, sit in China, where, you know, they possibly can create therapies for Indians themselves and then sell it back to India at a high cost?
2: You know, my view is that when I talk about biotech sovereignty, this is going to be about trading data, trading knowledge. So I think allowing our data to be leveraged by other countries and not doing something with it ourselves is going to be a lost opportunity. And in the future, it's not about doing it yourself. It's about collaborating. It's about trading. But if you don't have your own data to trade, then you're going to be at the mercy of others. So that's why I said that we must have biotech sovereignty embedded in AI, because that's what will actually allow you to play as equal partners in the future. And that's what the world has to do.
1: It is complicated, isn't it? Because right now, if you take a look at the countries with that capability, it's pretty much the US, China, and some European nations.
2: No, I would correct you there, Haslinda.

0: It's not just European nations. I think you've got the likes of Korea. You've now got the likes of India. So yes, it is going to be a handful of countries who are going to be able to do that. And why do I keep on emphasizing that India is going to be part of that group of nations? Is because you cannot do anything without talent. And of course, you will need infrastructure. So the infrastructure is what Europe is building, what Korea is building, what the US is building, and what now India is trying to build. And the infrastructure also needs talent. So both are required, right? You need talent and infrastructure. And India at the moment has talent and infrastructure mismatched. You have huge talent, but the infrastructure is developing. So what we need to do is to make sure that we do justice to the talent we have. And once you do that, we will be equal partners.
1: Does AI change that?
0: No. So I think when we look at what we need in the future, it's not that you're going to use AI to replace manpower, but I think you need to make sure that you have people who know how to use AI. So I think AI enablement is very critical. So the scientists of the future will have to be very AI savvy and AI enabled, both. And I think that's the kind of workforce I really want, people who can use AI and who can also be enabled with AI.
1: We're talking about biotech sovereignty against a backdrop of India's reliance still on China when it comes to supply chains. Where are we with that?
0: The generic industry in India has relied very heavily on China, largely because they basically surrendered that whole key starting materials and API business to China, which they themselves basically created. And then, of course, China built scale, which became globally competitive, and nobody could compete with China. Now it's, you know, too late to try and bring that business back to India and try and compete with China. Though, if you do want to build global scale, you could possibly compete with China. But I think going ahead or moving forward, you need to start looking at building resilient supply chains.
1: How has Biocon cut its reliance on China? Talk to us about APIs.
0: You know, China is very good at key starting materials and APIs that are synthetically developed, chemically synthesized. Biocon's portfolio has been focused on fermentation science, on biologics, on biosimilars, and none of these require anything from China. Because these are not chemically synthesized. These are biologically produced fermentation or mammalian cell culture. That's what I mean by the fact that Biocon has not had that reliance on China. The only way for industries now to cut their reliance on China is to really look at how to develop green technologies that doesn't require chemical synthesis. If India goes down that route, I think the reliance on China will be cut down.
1: Do you see India as being the third politically, I guess, detached alternative to the US and China, given that there is currently a biotech war between the two countries? Could India play that third role?
0: I think India has a good opportunity to play an important role. I don't want to call it the third role, but I do think India has a very important strategic opportunity because of its talent, because of the fact that it's invested in the US, because of the fact the Indian diaspora also are very much a part of the professional ecosystem in the US, in UK, in Europe, and other parts of the world. This is our first biologics facility at Biocon. What we're making here are the cancer drugs, some of the other antibodies that we have in our pipeline. And we're very proud of this facility because it was our first, but it's also a very important part of our support system for our global business. Cancer has become a very important segment for us because I think This is an area where cancer patients need affordable access to these therapies because they are life-saving.
1: Between 2021 and 2023...
2: Hello, I'm Ozempic. Oh, and I'm other GLP-1s for type 2 diabetes.
1: A new generation of drugs, glucagon-like peptide 1 or GLP-1, started making headlines. Initially marketed as a diabetes medicine, GLP-1s eventually exploded on the scene as a weight loss miracle. Sold under well-hyped names like Ozempic, Wegovy, and Zepbound. Other uses have been found. GLP-1s are now used to reduce risks for heart and kidney disease, with hopes that they may also have an impact on conditions like Alzheimer's or even cancer prevention. By the end of 2024, at least one major player, Novo Nordisk, said it would invest billions into making GLP-1s while phasing out some insulin products.
3: What would make you consider going all in into GLP-1?
0: I think one of the things we have to be a bit, aware of is that generic GLP-1s is a crowded market. Mm. So it's not about going all in. It's about being competitive and it's about being realistic about your market share.
3: So you don't envision a scenario where perhaps you might be focusing more on GLP-1 versus insulin the way some of your competitors have done, your Eli Lilly's and Sanofi's?
0: Well, for them, it's very different because, they have a limited window of an opportunity for each GLP-1s and then they're introducing newer GLP-1s. And basically the capacities that they have for insulins are being diverted to GLP-1s and they will continue to do that. For us, actually, we've got two separate facilities. We have a large peptide facility for GLP-1s. We also have a fill and finish for GLP-1s. And we have a very large fill and finish for, the insulins as well. So it's a fungible asset in that sense. And we can decide however we want to play it. Mm. But I think being a generics player, we are quite realistic about the fact that there's a lot of global competition. So we will have a small market share, but a good one.
3: You talk about insulin. It is a key product for you. How are you looking at expanding that market share?
0: So
3: you're number four now, right?
0: Number three in
3: number
0: volume.
3: Number three.
0: Okay. I would say that insulin is a windfall opportunity for us because most of the insulin makers have decided that they want to, vacate the insulin space and move towards the GLP-1s. And I think we see ourselves as an insulin company which can almost become the insulin company of the world if these trends continue.
3: By that you mean number one, right?
0: Yes. I mean, you said it. Yes. But, If these trends continue where the insulin companies want to continuously focus on GLP-1s, then we are the only ones who can actually serve the insulin market with the kind of capacities we have. Because insulins is a high volume business with, the vials and cartridges and pens that you have to supply. And we ourselves also are uniquely placed because we don't only make insulins, we also make GLP-1s, but yes. Generic GLP-1s.
3: When it comes to insulin, demand outstrips supply right now. How do you scale and how much investment do you think you'll have to make to meet demand?
0: That's a very good question. I would say that we have invested a huge amount to build capacity and scale. The path ahead is really about building partnerships with companies who have capacity to expand what we already have. I mean, I basically could have used yeast to make beer, but now I use yeast to make insulin.
3: So, amazing. That's I think that actually that's cooler than using yeast to make beer.
0: Well, both are cool.
3: Yeah, in the pool. No, but one, you're saving lives.
0: Yeah, but the other is also
3: enjoyment.
0: A great beverage.
1: Up next, expanding what has been built. We chat about building success and succession over tea.

0: It's hard to imagine that you started in a rented garage, and here we are, what, more than 100 acres.
1: Yeah, it's sometimes even baffling to me as to how did I get here, you know. But it's something which I'm very, very proud of, because I think we've come a long way. And it's been almost a 50-year journey to get here. But it's been a very rewarding journey, and it's been a very satisfying journey to see what we've built over the years.
0: Mm. And you're how many strong? 9,000 strong.
1: Yeah.
0: What are you most excited about what you do here?
1: I think here we have an integrated model, and we have a globally, a global scale manufacturing operations, and the largest in India, which I think is allowing us to be very globally competitive. This is a very interesting setup, because it includes research and manufacturing, which allows us to seamlessly move from the lab to the plants. Mm. And so that's very, very exciting. And then, of course, it moves from here through our supply chain to global markets. Mm.
0: Shall we have some chai? Why not? We're in India after all.
1: Cheers.
0: As you look back, it's almost 50 years now. What's the one thing that's stood out since then, and what's taken you to where Biocon is today?
1: So, you know, when I started Biocon in 1978, there was no ecosystem, right? There was no funding, there was no understanding, there were no VCs, even the rules and regulations were so tough. Mm. Today, it's a very different world, because it is a startup world, it is a VC world, it is a mentoring world. I had no mentors.
0: You've named your niece Claire to take over the company once you leave, which is not happening immediately, of course. What went through your mind as you thought about Claire as a person to take over the company?
1: So I've been thinking about succession for a long time. You know, I'm 73 today. So even when I was entering my 60s, I said, you know, I better think about a succession plan, because, you know, I've built something big and I want it to last. And I just felt if I really want Claire to take over from me, I need her to earn her stripes. So I actually challenged her with setting up Bicara. And she's done an outstanding job, you know, taking Bicara to where it is. So she understands entrepreneurship. And then, of course, I have my nephew, Eric, who's a AI guru. And he can help her a lot, and he's helping me a lot, and so on and so forth. So I think I know that Biocon is going to be in safe hands.
0: Mm. And you see challenges Claire would have to overcome to take Biocon to where it should be?
1: Look, the way I look at Claire's role is very different to mine, okay? Professionally, the company is always going to be run by professionals. Claire is going to play a board role, which is more strategic, which is more an oversight on what's happening at the ground level. But she's not doing what I've done, which is to build the company and have a hands-on operational responsibility along with a board responsibility. I want hers to be a more strategic board responsibility and doesn't have to really get involved with day-to-day operations, which I normally get involved with. So there's a bit of a distinct difference between what I'm doing today and what Claire needs to do tomorrow.
0: So your vision of Biocon and her vision of Biocon in the future are pretty much aligned?
1: I think she needs to have her own path. But she knows what I've done. She knows what my dream for Biocon. And she knows that it's about affordable access. It's about, you know, making a difference to healthcare. And she knows some of those basic driving principles. So I hope she takes it in the right direction. I hope she, you know, continues with my legacy in the way she thinks fit.
0: How do you think of your legacy?
1: I think my legacy is that, you know, I introduced biotech to this country. I built India's leading biopharma enterprise. I think I made global impact. I'm trying to make a global brand out of Biocon. And I want Biocon to be a made in India story for the world.

0: works.
1: Put on some shoes.
2: Our parents never owned their own homes. So we jumped at the idea of following that American dream and, you know, raising our kids in our own home.
3: The majority of people in the United States build their wealth and their financial future with the equity of their home.
4: A consumer horror story that's becoming all too real for thousands of homeowners.
3: And these zombie mortgages are robbing people of the equity.
5: Mortgages that they thought were paid off a long time ago are actually coming back to haunt them, putting some at risk of ending up on the street.
6: We know it's tens, if not hundreds of thousands of these loans are still out there on the books. This is a hugely profitable business.
7: We came to this story in part because we got records on one particular private equity firm. We called them the foreclosure files.
6: And we decided that we had a unique chance to really get inside this business and figure out how it operated.
7: We can see how much money people are making.
6: A lot of times they're able to get 10, 20, even 30 or 40 times their initial investment.
7: The personal wealth of the individuals in some of these firms has ballooned.
2: We thought it was an American dream, but it's become quite the American nightmare.

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1: It's a nightmare scenario. A debt collector comes calling, saying an old loan you thought you could stop paying off has suddenly come due, with interest.
2: At the risk of being a super annoying editor, like, we want to get this out so that we have a runway to do
3: to follow
2: more.
3: The story.
2: Yeah, owning a home is not as necessarily solid as we all kind of assume. And that plays into the story as well, because that's how these zombie mortgages ended up coming back, right?
4: I'm Noah Buchheyer. I'm an investigative data journalist with Bloomberg News. And I've been working for the past couple of months on a story about zombie mortgages.
5: So a zombie mortgage is a loan that was taken out before 2008, typically, that homeowners use to buy their home or pay for home repairs. And then often a decade or so later, after not hearing about that loan for years, a debt collection firm buys it and asks the homeowner to pay back not just the money they took out 10, 15 years earlier, but all the back interest. A key thing in a lot of these cases is if a borrower wasn't getting statements for many years, they may not owe back interest for that time period.
6: We got kind of a unique perspective into a company that purchases zombie mortgages, ARCPE. After reviewing almost a million documents that we got from Distributed Denial Secrets, they're a journalistic nonprofit that receives and archives hacked and leaked materials in the public interest. We spent months cross-checking the files with public ownership, transaction, loan, and court records, all with the help of a forensic accountant and attorneys who've worked on dozens of zombie cases. It's being portrayed as sort of a passive business of just a typical real estate investment, but we can see how active these sort of debt collectors and debt buyers are and who they're targeting and why.
3: We're working off of this trove of exclusive stuff that just will feel really fresh.
2: One of the, I think, the most important things for us right now is what is crucial to the core of what we're trying to do. And what is gravy?
6: If we start drafting, I think it's obvious, like, what we're missing, right?
7: In terms of anecdotes, is we don't have

0: Oh. Wait, Milo. Mimi. Just 30 seconds. 30 seconds. Shh. Toledo is a very small community, very tight-knit. A lot of us look out for each other.
1: All right, guys, come on, let's go.
2: I'm so hungry.
1: Well, that's why the breakfast is ready.
0: We ended up having a child, and we realized that, you know, maybe it's time to get into a house so she could have a backyard to run in. We weren't quite there financially to buy a house, but for some reason we got approved, and the 80-20 loan was what was proposed to us to make it look like we could afford the home.
3: So at the heart of this phenomena is the 80-20 loan, where borrowers would take out two loans. The first would cover about 80% of the mortgage or down payment. The 20% would cover the remainder of the cost for buying these homes.
4: Some academic work has basically said that a quarter of all mortgages originated in the U.S. in 2006 had one of these, they call them piggyback arrangements, where people basically took out two home loans when they bought a property. And it's those second loans that are really coming back now to haunt people.
5: Dow plunged to a record low yesterday.
6: The housing crisis has spread nationwide.
3: During the 2008 financial crisis, it was just sort of chaos. There were people filing for bankruptcy.
6: Home prices fell in all 20 cities of the housing index.
3: Home prices have dropped to a point where the homeowner owes more on both loans than the house is actually worth.
7: For the financial security of every American, Congress must act.
4: Some of these firms that lent this money, they went out of business. You had consolidation in the banking industry. And the net effect of that is that a lot of these old, smaller loans just fell through the cracks.
8: In 2012, we created a new bottom.
9: How much more down are house prices going to go?
4: It actually took until about 2012 for home prices to bottom out nationally. And then it took another 4 years or so until 2016 for them to reach the levels that they were at during their pre-crisis peak.
3: The people who have bought these second loans for pennies on the dollar can see that there is now money to be made in these homes because they've increased in value so much. Around 2020, during COVID, when home prices really shot up, we see this phenomenon spread across the country. And now it's not just in large urban core centers where housing prices have shot up. It's every community in the country that these loans are now worth going after.
1: I missed you guys. We got some sun. Had some sun playing out in the lake this weekend.
4: Vivian Valle is an interesting person who we met through the course of our reporting. And I think her case actually really illustrates that asymmetry of knowledge. So in 2018, ARC bought her loan. And soon thereafter, she got a demand for repayment. The following year, a foreclosure action was filed against her in the local county court in Toledo. By the time this process has started to play out, it's early 2020. The whole world has been plunged into the COVID-19 pandemic. And she's presented with a choice. Do I accept this loan modification that's going to lock me in to all of this back interest and fees, or do I lose the roof over my head?
0: It was surprising to me because we were current on the first loan, but I don't know if it was a scare tactic to try and get locked into some modification. The amount had already doubled, so it was suspicious to me. I just kind of got really nervous about not paying.

0: network surveillance.
1: One of the things that's so interesting about this trove of documents that we were able to review is we could really understand how one of these businesses organizes itself. So this starts from the process of acquiring these loans, often from banks and other financial firms, to doing the underwriting and due diligence to actually figure out which ones were going to be the best to collect on, to actually having a team of asset managers who were trying to figure out how best they were going to be able to collect on these debts.
2: It is so explicit that we could see in the spreadsheets that there is, you know, once these pools of loans or loans become profitable, there's even a column that says, like, in the money, and it was like a yes or no. These are properties that appear in the foreclosure files, right?
3: Yeah.
2: But have not been assigned in the data at this point to ARC, right?
3: So it's...
4: Jesus, those are all their loans?
3: They're all in their books somewhere.
2: Those are...
3: That's just four states.
4: No,
3: that's the data set that we've been using to doorknob.
4: Yeah.
3: Because then it, like, focuses you. We've got this huge pool of 10,000 loans. We've knocked on doors where we know it's been assigned to ARC, but the borrower has no idea.
2: Clue. And you ask them, like, have you heard of this company? And they're like, yeah, I have no idea.
5: But, you but know, then in 2 weeks, they might hear, right? They might get a letter.
6: So we've knocked on, between Noah and I, probably, like, hundreds of doors. You know, you drive around these communities and you can see how widespread it is. This is the financialization of housing. It's really just a number on a spreadsheet. And if you've been paying your first mortgage and they can see what your home's worth, that's a prime candidate for them to sort of swoop in and start foreclosure proceedings. In most cases, they want to get people on a payment plan because they're paying pennies on the dollar on the debt. And then if they can get you on a payment plan, that often includes a down payment, they get the money immediately, and then they're getting monthly payments. And then once it's sort of viewed as like good debt, they can sell that again to somebody else. Also, once they get people on a payment plan, the legal rights of the homeowner really start to wash away because like you agree that you owe this money. And so you're now on a plan for debt that you probably didn't know.
7: You don't want to think that you're going to be out on the streets with your kids. Our dream was to have a house, and we wanted to maintain the house for our children. So we kind of just signed it away and agreed to the modifications. When you're desperate, that's when, you know, people try to take advantage of you financially.
8: Why should someone lose their home and all their equity because some Wall Street bro wants to make more money off somebody? Like, you know, making a profit of a 10% return on the investment is just not enough. They need 1,000% returns on their investment.
9: Hi, Miss Holly. How are you? It's Christy Kelly.
8: Most people aren't going to reach out to a lawyer because if they have money to pay a lawyer, they want to pay their mortgage company because they don't want to lose their home. None of my clients have ever said, I don't owe anything. I don't think I should have a mortgage. They all just said, I don't think I owe that much money. And you know what? They're right, because I've actually litigated these cases. I've seen the documents. And part of the problem is consumers dispute that they even owe the debt at all because they received a 1099-C and they thought the debt was canceled. And so why are they now being told they owe not just what they borrowed, but sometimes two or three times the amount they borrowed?
10: At the end of 2005, 2006, we were able to finally purchase a home.
11: It was in a perfect location. It was like
10: it was.
0: 2 minutes from my parents' house from where I grew up. So that was super nice. It just was like the perfect little find for us.
10: Well, as the economy tanked, for me, business goes down. I'm in the automotive industry, so, you know, people hurt. They're trying to ride their cars out longer and not do the same amount of repairs.
0: The paycheck's not
10: as solid.
0: As solid.
10: Well, we ultimately looked into what our options were.
0: Yeah, after we filed bankruptcy, we received the 1099, the cancellation of debt. We filed it with our taxes, and we never heard anything further.
1: The Immobles have a really interesting case because their second loan, which they had taken out in 2006, for $98,000, they have an IRS document that says the debt was canceled. And for normal people, I think most of us would see a document that says cancellation of debt and be like, I don't know this anymore.

0: you said your first name is Noah?
1: Yes.
2: With every borrower story that we look in, it's not just the stuff we found in this cache of documents, but there's lots oftentimes of public records behind that. And you want to go look at all of those. And you want to look at old bankruptcy filings. You want to look at really anything you can to make sure the stories add up.
3: Ticket number B244. Please proceed to station 8.
4: I hope these aren't sequential.
5: Hello.
6: Hi, how are you?
4: I'm good.
6: Okay, so this is everything.
4: Great.
6: All right, your receipt's on top.
4: Amazing. Thank you so much. You too.
3: Please proceed to station 6.
4: These are just some docs so I can help fill in the timeline of what happened to the Amables, going all the way back to when they bought their house in 2005. And the key one here is from 2017. It shows when ARC purchased the loan and recorded that with the county. And this is the loan that's at the center of the dispute. I wanted to know, what was the situation with their first mortgage? Were there other things on title that were going to complicate or change the narrative of their story that I wanted more clarification on?
7: Yeah. Thank you so much. Sounds good. Thanks. Bye. Hey, Jason. How are you? Yeah, I'm here. Can you hear me? Good. Sorry, I was just on with the that attorney. We have to be confident that they're credible, right? And I don't want to write about a case if there are doubts about that. So we talked through different components of their case, and he said it's a real crapshoot. He's like, you've got to get like proof positive that like something in the servicing notes that says it was generated but not sent. This is not something.
2: It is generally not allowed to charge interest on a loan if you're not sending borrowers regular statements. But actually proving that turns out to be a big hurdle for a lot of folks. There's a question of how do you prove in court that you weren't getting statements? So you end up in these situations where it's the borrower's word against the creditors. And if you can imagine just how most of us keep our records, you're asking people to come.

0: your opening trade.
1: Only on Bloomberg.
2: What we want to try to do here is to figure out if these statements weren't being sent. So the idea here is to see if we can find a pattern inside the documents. These are the file names.
3: And they're all the same.
2: They don't have the other dates. And it's missing the other documentation, the representation of a printed document. So now the idea is to take this pattern that we found and see if we can apply it to all 200 loan files.
3: Right. What we're trying to track down, right, is whether the statement that was sent to the borrower was actually legitimate at the time, right? Like, we don't have evidence necessarily that they were or were not sent. That's one of the problems we're dealing with, because it's like it could be created at any moment.
2: Yeah.
3: But we don't have mailing records.
4: So in December 2020, the Amables get a notice of default, which is the first step in California, usually, in a foreclosure. And that notice of default said that they owed around $200,000.
3: ARC had acquired the loan for a little over $2,000. So if they're successfully foreclosing on the Amables for $200,000, their return on that investment would exceed 3,000%.
5: Oh, the boats are coming out.
6: Yeah. So. I left messages several days in a row, hoping somebody would get back to me. I was trying to reach out to ARC, and she took the message and said, you know, somebody would contact me. Well, nobody really contacted me, but I did ultimately receive a letter from them with some documentation, which I still didn't quite understand, because I still felt like this debt is gone.
7: It's been canceled. How
6: it's been canceled. I don't understand.
7: Pursue this the way they're doing it.
4: In the same spirit that we want to turn over every page, we want to read everything we possibly can, we certainly want to understand ARC's perspective on all of this.
8: I'm just curious how, like, you and ARC and your staff think about the morals and ethics of this business.
9: We buy debt for a living, right? So, I mean, is that immoral? No, not in any way, shape, or form. By the way, every bank would be out of business if we didn't do what we did. We try to work with the borrowers as much as we can. We're not, you know, kind of pay to take your home away kind of lenders. A majority of our loans we've done modifications on. A home, from both the borrower's point of view and the investor's point of view as a lender, is an investment to make a return on their money, not take a loss, right? So you knew what you signed up for, is my point.
8: What about the statements, the collectability of back interest?
9: You don't have to be sending regular statements, but you have to show that there is litigation, but you don't have to send regular statements.
8: So your position is that that's not a requirement?
9: Honestly, you really need to speak to the servicers about that, not me. But servicers kind of handled it, not me.
4: David Gordon, one of the managing partners of ARC, got on the phone with us, and he raised to us that ARC, like many of the debt buyers out there, relied on servicers to actually interface with borrowers. And it was really their responsibility to make sure they were following federal and state laws.
3: But we found evidence in the internal documents of them going around their servicers to directly contact borrowers. We know that they were often stating the price of what they wanted for these loans. So the idea that they were completely separated doesn't hold up with the internal documents.
4: What we actually have here are some behind-the-scenes documents that show us how the Amables were pleading with ARC and their representatives. It's a contemporaneous account of the information that was filtering back to this investment firm. ARC had hired a servicing firm to try and collect on this debt. The servicing firm, their own employees, were like, they have these 1099-Cs canceling the debt. So even people in the industry were confused about the nature of this. And then on top of that, the documents, I think, make a pretty compelling case that they didn't get statements for years.

0: we're good to go.
1: Do we have any updates on getting inside ARC and any other companies that work with ARC or talking to folks?
2: I've gotten a hold of four former employees. They knew very much that a lot of these loan files were just incomplete, inconclusive. They didn't pump the brakes necessarily and say, well, because we don't have definitive proof that these people were getting statements regularly, we're not going to charge for this whole period. That wasn't the move. The move was calculate what we think they owe, see if we can get away with it. They'd contact a borrower, and the borrower would say, what are you talking about? This debt was canceled. And I asked this person, well, what did you guys do in that situation? And did you back down? And he was like, no, ARC never backs down.
3: Come on, criminals. Well, ultimately, without working with us or giving us a chance in any way, they auctioned the second mortgage. A gentleman ended up purchasing it and showing up on our doorstep on a Saturday to tell us that he had purchased our home and that we needed to vacate. So that's when we ended up here.
4: I'm just not looking back. I'm trying to just project forward. It's not something we've talked about in a while. At some point, we fought. And then we just kind of threw up our hands.
3: What do you do when you can't afford to fight it?
4: Yeah. It's kind of like what they bank on, isn't it? It's what it feels like. People just struggling to make their dreams come true.

0: The CFPB has returned over $21 billion to more than 205 million Americans who were cheated by big banks and giant corporations. That is why.
1: So the CFPB is the Consumer Financial Protection Bureau. It was established in 2010 in response to the lending practices that precipitated the 2008 financial crisis.
0: When this financial cop can't do its job, there is no one else in the federal government to pick up the slack.
2: We know in talking to people at the CFPB that this was an active issue for them and that there would be enforcement actions if it weren't for the fact that the bureau's basically been silenced so far under the Trump administration. The private equity firm we're interested in was not on their radar. There's this incredible irony with the CFPB. They were created out of the financial crisis specifically to deal with this type of issue. Like, you know, they've taken on payday lenders and other things, but it was really the financial crisis and housing and banks. Right at this moment as we're working on this story, we don't know what's going to happen, but it seems at best the Bureau is going to be a shell of what it was.

0: I just feel like there's a real risk of a boomerang here. But this is a primary business for some of these mortgage servicing companies. So you can see, you could imagine that now that the CFPB has retreated, has basically been gutted. Servicers saying, eh, we'll take that business again.
1: Yeah, it's incredibly profitable for them.
0: I mean, the fact that these zombie cases, these foreclosures are still going on means that somebody out there is still willing to pursue these claims. And this gets back to the whole idea of information asymmetry. Like, a lot of borrowers don't know the law in this area.
2: In Virginia, our legislature really was one of the first in the country to recognize this problem.
3: Last bill of the year. This one's got a little bit of heat on it.
4: All this requires is that if you're going to foreclose on somebody's mortgage and take their house, you've got to provide some evidence you've actually been trying to collect on the debt and that you've been sending them bills, they haven't been paying them, there have been interest and fees.
2: And so what that bill did was it required creditors to sign under penalty of perjury that every month they're assessing interest, a monthly statement or communication was sent to these consumers.
5: Christy Kelly, you may unmute.
6: This does not affect reputable companies and banks. It's essentially preventing debt buyers who can foreclose without any oversight or any court intervention. Debt buyers have far more restrictions in Virginia now to sue on a credit card debt than they do to foreclose on someone's home.
2: Want to go for it?
7: There were pretty well practiced attorneys who didn't understand exactly how the process worked. We took a lot to explain it to them.
4: It's a practice that's sort of outrageous, so I think they were a little incredulous about it, right?
8: These businesses, it's just like maybe one foreclosure pays for itself for all of the things they're doing. But for that one family, that one foreclosure, they might have lost everything.
3: What I didn't understand is why the banks that don't engage in the process still oppose the bill. And the only thought I had about that is that they wanted to continue to try to monetize their bad debt in a more lucrative way.
4: And we did hear some things that said basically that the market for these is going to evaporate.
2: Once this bill was passed, there were no second mortgage foreclosures for like a year because no one knew how to follow this law, which it only says you just follow federal law. Just follow the law. It is a complete whack-a-mole problem to try to do it on a state-by-state basis.
9: Lots of borrowers have been facing this, are going to continue facing this. So are we going to end up with a situation where someone in Wisconsin gets justice, but someone in Mississippi doesn't? That's a big question mark here.
2: For most people, the equity in their home is how they save or transfer their wealth to their next generation. Or it's the nest egg that someone has that they're counting on for retirement. And to lose every cent of that, it's so contrary to the American dream.
10: How long do you think before it'll be ready?
11: Give me like
10: a month.
11: That's what I'm saying. Like, give me the month of August to like package things up and move it to Cleveland. So, with trying to maintain our income, and you know, I was working three jobs at the time, trying to, you know, make sure the kids are taken care of. You know, it became a little bit too much. There was just so much that was not the same anymore. My ex and I ended up separating. Sorry. But, you know, at this time, foreclosure is actually kind of a relief because it's allowing me to move on.
10: When you look at the individual borrowers, it's a stark contrast to see how much of this is a transfer of wealth from middle and lower income Americans to a group.

0: type of debt buyers or investors. If you're seeing people lose their homes or being put on payment plans that are putting them into bankruptcy, meanwhile, we see the debt buyer's wealth increase dramatically during this time period.
1: What our reporting really shows is that the tangible harm is happening, and this is an area where there's effectively no cop on the beat right now.
0: And the question is anyone going to pick up that work, or are these homeowners just going to be left, to defend themselves?

0: 5 Eastern, only on Bloomberg.
1: The most viable path to come work in the United States, apply for H-1B visa.
2: I didn't understand why someone from another country could come and take my job.
3: The statement that he made is, don't get your hands dirty.
4: Remember earlier this year when Elon Musk and President Trump were still friendly? That shaky alliance brought to the fore a persistent controversy in Trumpland.
5: Everybody's seen the headlines, this dust-up between the tech bros, Elon Musk, versus the traditional MAGA people who are against immigration, and it was centered on H-1B.
6: Biggest companies who hate us the most, pushing for more foreign labor.
7: You saw Elon Musk's comments. Donald Trump voiced his own support for H-1B visas.
8: You need a pool of people to work for your companies, and they have to be smart people.
9: Skilled immigrant workers bring money to the U.S. government.
10: If you look at some of the top tech CEOs, Google, Microsoft, Nvidia, Tesla, their CEOs are immigrants.
4: The alphabet soup of H-1B, L-1, and all manner of other foreign worker visas may seem like a simple pro versus anti-immigration issue. But looking more closely at these programs reveals a system rife with opportunities for fraud and exploitation that's badly in need of reform, and perhaps even expansion.
1: Lottery system simply does not make sense.
2: The way that they're using these visas is just wrong.
3: Someone needs to be held accountable for the corruption that has happened.
5: If you are a multinational outsourcing company, these companies don't really care who gets the visa as long as someone gets the visa.
11: What you have is a massive labor arbitrage scheme to help corporations make profits. Labor markets are getting destroyed in the process.
5: The H-1B program was designed to attract the best and brightest to fill high-skill jobs in the United States where domestic talent is in short supply. The visa was created in 1990 when the tech industry really started, and there was a short supply of tech talent and programmers.
12: Even though our economy has dramatically changed since then, the H-1B visa program largely has not changed. Something close to 80% of the petitions are now held by Indian workers. Part of it is because India has very much built their economy around services, software engineering, the types of skills that the U.S. economy tends to not have.
1: Nothing is visible, right? My visa is in pending status, and that's why I prefer to remain anonymous. While growing up, I knew only two fields. I can either be engineer or a doctor. I did not have any other choice. You need to do a STEM field. It's ingrained in Indian culture. When I came to the USA for my master's, I was not planning to be here for a long time. But once I got a job as a software development engineer for a tech firm, they filed for my H-1B visa. I knew that it's a matter of luck. It's very low probability.
5: There's so much demand for it, the government has to run a lottery. Last year, over 450,000 people registered for the lottery for the only 85,000 slots.
1: You get three attempts for H-1B. Luckily, my visa got picked up in my last attempt. Obviously, it's an unreal feeling that you got another chance to stay back in this country and you want to make the most out of it.
11: The visa is actually owned by the employer. It's not owned by the H-1B employee. They're referred to as the beneficiary. The fact that the employer owns that visa gives the employer extraordinary control.
5: Starting 2023, we've been hearing from sources and people on social media complaining about the surge of lottery entrants.
12: Many firms are not getting the visas that they apply for.
5: The irony of the program is if you are a company seeking to employ a specific person with special skills, the game is stacked against you. From the very beginning, this H-1B program was heavily dominated by outsourcing and staffing companies. Like in any lottery, the way to increase your chance is to get more lottery tickets. A lot of staffing companies got together. They basically put in the same person's name multiple times. We investigated and we put together about 3,000 IT staffing companies that game the system this way.
1: They are staffing companies. They work with US clients. They'll hire people in India for cheaper salaries. It's the business model. Very successful business model in India.
5: The most extreme case was a person's name was put in 80 times.
4: In 2024, USCIS cracked down on multiple registration fraud by not selecting based on unique registrations, but rather by unique individuals. Meanwhile, large multinational outsourcing companies have been leveraging a legal loophole to overwhelm the lottery system.
5: If you name the Fortune 500 companies in the US, pretty much every one of them use outsourcing services.
4: Rather than bringing in top talent, the outsourcing companies bring in lower salary workers, which heightens the risk of undercutting American labor.
2: Tomahawk is a town in northern Wisconsin. Harley-Davidson has two paint plants here and their extrusion molding facility. We paint all the parts that you see on the bikes. Small town America. Everybody knows everybody. When I first started, I was hired with Infosys as a contractor in the IT department. Not a lot of IT jobs up here. I mean, this is northern Wisconsin. Good jobs are hard to find. The internship was basic desktop support, monitors, printers, all that good IT stuff. I loved it. Harley-Davidson contracted Infosys for their IT services throughout Wisconsin.
5: If you look at Indian stocks, Infosys, Tata, these outsourcing companies are kind of equivalent to the Mag 7 here. They are the biggest companies in India.
4: In 2013, Infosys won the H-1B visa lottery on behalf of their employee and assigned him to work on-site with their client, Harley-Davidson, in Tomahawk, Wisconsin.
2: Contractor from Infosys came to Tomahawk. I trained in my position, but they had me helping him find a place to stay and getting him acclimated a little bit to what he was going to expect here. Nice guy, real nice guy. The plants are about 3 miles apart. We were required to have a vehicle to get us back and forth, and he did not have any source of transportation. The supervisor took it upon himself to buy him a bicycle because he was walking between the plants, and he rode the bicycle, which is great in good weather, but this is Wisconsin, and he rode that bicycle in the snow. So crazy. People were questioning on who the guy was that was heading down to the Harley plant on the bicycle. I thought he was coming to be part of our team. They did not really tell me that I was training my replacement. Got the email one day. They were giving me a 2-week notice. Yeah.
4: Another type of visa gaming that workers have described is applying for L1 visas, which are supposed to be for managers or executives, even when the worker in question will have no managerial role.
5: Unlike H-1B, which carries salary requirement, the L visas don't, and there's no annual cap.
3: Here we are at Red Rocks Amphitheater. This is a unique landscape and the surroundings. A very beautiful place for us to get our visitors from India. We bring them here because this is a unique place which you can't experience anywhere in the world.
5: Anil Keeney is an Indian immigrant who came to this country via his employer, TCS.
3: TCS applied for an L1A visa for me and it got approved in quick time. And when TCS won the contract for Western Union and when they offered me long-term at Denver location, I definitely took up that opportunity considering there were a lot of growth opportunities. I was made the authority for the Denver region to approve the visas and also manage the resourcing and the operations. I found that there were associates who were not performing the roles which their visas were approved for. Because you can't have 22 managers working for an account which has around 150 to 200 associates. I went to my reporting manager and questioned him, why is this happening? The statement that he made is, don't get your hands dirty. Mr. Trump became the president for the first term in 2017. We were expecting a lot of audits. We had a call on 19 Jan. That was a life-changing event. That led me to file the whistleblower complaint. In that call, the senior operations lead from North America instructed us to falsify records to be compliant with the upcoming audits.
5: TCS, Tata Consultancy Services, is part of the Tata Group, which is the biggest company in India. What really jumped out in the data, Tata has obtained 5 times as many L1As compared to its closest competitor, like Cognizant, like Infosys, with a similar US headcount. It's unclear to us why you're in the same industry, you have a similar workforce in the US, but you need 5 times as many visas.
3: I rejected giving those approvals, and I made it clear to my new manager that I would not be approving any visas which are not right. I was terminated from TCS.
13: Okay, keep the pencil here and we will see you next week. Good job.
3: I started looking for jobs in the IT industry. I got no response even though I was a green card holder and had all the qualifications and I was ready for it. I had already made my plans for other career options and this has worked well so far for me.
13: Good job. If you're comfortable, do that. If it's making you slow, then try to do this way.
5: I think there is general consensus that this program is in dire need of reform.
4: The question at the heart of these visas is, can U.S. policymakers change this system in ways that will be more fair to workers, no matter where they're from? Or will corporate interests seek to maintain a status quo that lowers labor costs and increases their margins?
5: Immigrants make up the bulk of Silicon Valley's workforce, so any attempt to cut back on the program is a threat to the U.S. tech industry.
12: Founders are more likely to go to places that have a startup visa, which we don't have a startup visa.
4: Some economists estimate that millions more engineers and developers will be needed in the USA in the coming years.
12: Close to 60% of our PhD graduates in AI are immigrants. Some of that could be an education issue.
3: Wherever you go, you need math, whether you're buying groceries in a store or whether you're building rockets. Math is a core skill that you need to have. That's why we have a lot of Indians doing good in engineering, because your math skills are strong from an early age. So that is the skill that we are trying to give to our students through mental math. And like math instead of hating math.
1: I would definitely like to start something in tech. I have a few ideas. I don't think I can do that in this country with the current visa status. If visa does not work out, then I'm mentally prepared to go back.
2: I was rehired for Harley-Davidson 2 years ago. They moved me back into kind of doing the same job I was doing when I was first here.
3: We filed the lawsuit in 2017, and we are still awaiting the next steps. Ultimately, I feel the truth will prevail. And I'm very happy that I'm owning this learning center. We are providing good education to the kids.
11: The reason that this system's in place is because of the end clients and the corporations are making money off it. And then the middle folks, the IT staffing companies, who've taken advantage of the whole system.
12: Raise the cap, just tie it to economic growth. And so as the economy grows, that cap increases, just so that you don't have to renegotiate this every 3.5 decades.

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2: I love a little chaos.
0: It's already here.
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3: Feels like it.
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1: How do we build a good country? By divisions and conflict, or by cooperation and understanding each other's point of view, just like you do in your own country? Why should we be the only country in the world fighting it out?
2: Hamid Karzai, who came to power in Afghanistan after 9/11, only to see the Taliban return. Are you having to consider sending your own children overseas to try and complete their education?
1: As a father, it is my responsibility to provide them the best education, especially to girls. But as a citizen of Afghanistan, it is also my responsibility to have my own country ready for educating girls. If I take my daughter out abroad, it will mean that we have given up on this right.
2: From Bloomberg Weekend, this is the Michelle Hussein Show. At exactly this moment, 25 years ago, the summer of 2001, the 9/11 attacks were still a few weeks away. The world had not yet changed as it would that day. And the person at the center of this episode probably at that point had little hope of change in his country, Afghanistan, where the Taliban group, with their hardline interpretation of Islam, had been in control for some years. But as it turned out, everything changed in Hamid Karzai's life in the weeks after 9/11. From being a little-known tribal leader, he was named as his country's interim leader and was then elected president. His nearly 13 years in office were difficult on a number of fronts. Security, corruption allegations, a deteriorating relationship with Washington, and ultimately the resurgence of the Taliban, who retook Afghanistan 5 years ago. By then, Hamid Karzai was no longer president. But unlike most of his peers, he did not leave the country at that point. He remained in Kabul, where he still lives today, in circumstances you'll hear him describe, and which I would call a form of house arrest. He does few interviews, and in fact, he wasn't at all sure about the podcast world when we reached out. But with the 9/11 anniversary approaching, it felt like an important moment to understand what he sees as he looks back, and to talk about the everyday, life in Kabul now. His family, the fact that his daughters, like all Afghan girls, are banned from going to school after the age of 12. But with the 9/11 anniversary approaching, it felt like an important moment to understand what he sees as he looks back. I'd like to begin with an image that has stayed with me for the last 5 years and which has really come back to me this summer. And it's the image of you in August 2021, those days of uncertainty as the Taliban were approaching Kabul. And you released a video where you're standing with your three little daughters and you're asking everyone to stay calm and hoping for the best. And I watched it again just now. And I want to know what you were thinking that day that you were not able to say.
1: Well, things for me that they were very unexpected. Even about an hour and a half before I did that video, over lunch, I was arguing with my colleagues and friends that things were all right, though I had been receiving calls from all around that things were collapsing. But I did not believe it, and felt that there would be some form of a conclusion to the peace process, and that the state will stay, but an arrangement with the Taliban will be made for a government that includes all Afghans towards stability and peace in the country. That didn't happen.
2: What were the girls saying to you? Because in the video, you can hear the sound of the helicopters overhead.
1: The younger ones were not very aware. They knew something was going on. But the older one, of course, was aware. And she was worried and, a little scared of what would happen.
2: Did you consider going to the airport and getting on one of those planes? Because you could have done.
1: No, I did not consider that. I was approached by some friendly governments a day before that and weeks before that, that they would provide us a plane in case of things like that happened, that me and my family would be taken out to those capitals. I refused. I said, no, I will not leave.
2: And have you had cause to regret that? Because 5 years on, as you said, the power sharing did not happen.
1: No.
2: Women are not working. Girls, as you know for yourself and your own family, have to learn at home because they're not able to go to school after the age of 12?
1: No. I rather am very happy I didn't do that. This is our home, this country. And you don't leave your home when things go difficult. You stay on and get it corrected. I know we don't have our girls studying. Women are not working. And there's a lot more that troubles the country. But this is our country. And we must build it back.
2: Is there actually a dialogue? Do you think you have some kind of influence with the Taliban?
1: No, I have no influence with the Taliban. But I do talk to them whenever the opportunity comes, to some of their leadership. I've been doing this from the very beginning. I've been repeatedly speaking to them and telling them of the importance of education for Afghanistan, of the importance of Afghan women, half the society, getting back to work, and that this country belongs to all the Afghan people. A lot of them, many, many of them, understand and appreciate and do agree with me. And this shall go on until we reach our objectives.
2: And have you reached any of your objectives so far? What is the general response when you speak?
1: The very fact that dialogue is on, the very fact that we still sit down and talk, the very fact that recognition for the correct path is there means that there is hope. Even if there isn't, we must go on and keep asking and deliver eventually.
2: I do wonder what the toll is on you personally, seeing your eldest daughter no longer able to go out to school. When I realized that had happened, I read back some of your speeches, and repeatedly you said as president how much it meant to you to see boys and girls being able to go out to school, that sight in the morning gave you so much. And now in your own family, that has had to stop for your eldest.
1: Many of the difficulties our country suffered in the past 40 years was because of the extremely difficult environment that our country found itself in, right from the Soviet invasion of Afghanistan till today. The only time that children got the opportunity to educate themselves and did it wonderfully all over the countries, boys and girls, was the 20 years of the Republic. This produced a huge number of educated men and women in Afghanistan. And like any other country, ma'am, the only way for Afghanistan to stand tall, provide for itself, and do well is through an educated population.
2: And when you say this in your dialogue with the Taliban, what is the response?
1: Those who come and meet me, those who talk to me, they are of the same opinion as I am.
2: But they don't hold sufficient power.
1: That I don't know, and I won't reflect on that. But I can tell you that they agree with me, and a great, great number of the clergy, the ulama in the country, have called for the girls' right to education and women's right to work. This is a debate that is overwhelmingly in favor of education in the Afghan society in our country. And I'm sure, ma'am, someday, sooner or later, we will get back. But we hope that this will happen soon, and it will happen through an agreement and through a cooperative environment rather than other means.
2: Are you having to consider sending your own children overseas to try and complete their education? Because if it comes back later rather than sooner, they are the generation who will have lost out.
1: As a father, it is my responsibility to provide them the best education. The best one can have, especially to girls. But as a citizen of Afghanistan, it is also my responsibility to have my own country ready for educating girls in our own environment, in our own culture, in our own historical perspective, in our own languages, plus training a first-class world citizen. If I take my daughter out abroad, it will mean that we have given up on this right. And I will never give up on this right.

0: There is another milestone I've been thinking about, and that is that it's 25 years nearly since the September 11th attacks. And it was in the aftermath of that, the US invasion, that you returned to the country and you became the interim leader and then the president. And yet by the time you were leaving office in 2014, you were talking about the United States as never really having wanted peace in Afghanistan, that they had their own agenda and goals. So as you look back on this 25-year period, what can you say about what you saw of the United States?
1: Before September 11, when we were busy inside Afghanistan and as refugees in Pakistan, and beyond that in Rome with our late king, His Majesty Zayed Shah, we were working towards the convening of an Oyo Jirga, where through an intra-Afghan dialogue process, where Afghans would get together from all walks of life, from all over the country, and decide the country's future through dialogue and through the expression of the will of the Afghan people. It was during this time that we began to engage very closely with the United States. I did it personally as well, and also with Europeans, with Russia, with Iran, with Pakistan, with Turkey. We had a great international engagement. But September 11 brought the immediate action forward, and then the decision of the Security Council allowing the United States to come to Afghanistan together with its allies was the culmination of that effort. And when they came, initially, things flourished very, very well. The Afghan people's lives changed, the economy changed, support came, and reconstruction came, and education and health services, a lot happened. Where I ran into difficulties with the United States was over the conduct of military operations in South Afghanistan, targeting homes and villages and populations and creating prisons in our country for us, for the Afghan people.
0: But the reason they were doing that was having supported the creation of a new Afghanistan, they were seeing it threatened by the resurgence of the Taliban. And by the time you get to 2010, when your relationship with the Americans had deteriorated considerably, they were trying to emphasize in statements that it was the Taliban who were responsible for more civilian casualties than coalition forces were.
1: No.
0: You don't think that statement's true?
1: No. The country became peaceful. People returned, millions of refugees from Pakistan and Iran and from the West. The country flourished. We could have done a lot better by focusing on peace deals and not intimidating villages and local populations, villages where most of the Taliban lived. When the Republic was established, many of the Taliban leaders settled down in their homes. They went back to their villages. NATO troops and some of our own went and raided those homes for no reason. And then there was also Pakistan, which was fomenting trouble in Afghanistan, which was doing all sorts of things to weaken and undermine the Republic. And the Americans knew that. And we would discuss all these issues. So to put it in a few short words, there are two sides to the U.S. presence in Afghanistan. One is that of assistance and support and reconstruction and betterment, without a doubt. And we are grateful for that to the American people, for the money that they sent to Afghanistan, for the millions of Afghan educated youth that we have today, not only the Americans, the Europeans and other countries and neighbors. All of that is magnificent. There's also this other side, unfortunately, a very sad side, of bombardment of our villages, of bombardment of our homes, of barging into our homes, and of raids, and of creating prisons, which I strongly, strongly disagreed with. And I was absolutely right to disagree.
0: So what does your experience lead you to conclude as you look at the last few months and the war between the US and Iran and what appears to have been a desire for regime change in Iran, which obviously hasn't happened? What do you see when you look at that situation?
1: During the Republic, especially during my time in office, Iran and the United States both remained very cooperative with Afghanistan. Iran did not make an issue of the U.S. presence in Afghanistan. They actually said, well, their presence is good for your country. And the United States did not object to our close cooperation with our neighbor, Iran. We want the two countries to live peacefully and friendly together. It's good for both of them. That has been my advice during my time in office. That is my advice today. And I wish both of them well. I want them to be wiser and to work it out rather than to fight it out.
0: Do you think the U.S. was wrong to start this war in Iran?
1: It was a terrible mistake. And I made a statement then when this war started, asking all the United States that this was not right.
0: And how do you think it is going to be resolved? How can it be resolved?
1: Well, at this stage, I would ask both Iran and the United States both to choose diplomacy and talks over fighting and attacks on each other.
0: Well, the country that's playing a role in all of that is Pakistan, with which you have a long and difficult relationship and with which the Taliban is at war, essentially, with these strikes that have been taking place across the border. Do you welcome Pakistan's role between the US and Iran?
1: Pakistan has done well. Pakistan acted very promptly and smartly, and we appreciate it. And I hope they continue to do the same, and they shouldn't give up.
0: There is an irony in the fact that you and others for so long have accused Pakistan of supporting the Taliban before they returned to power, and now those two are fighting each other.
1: Well, this proves that Pakistan can't live with any Afghan government. They couldn't live with the Republic. They can't find common ground with the Taliban. So that means there's something wrong in Pakistan's own policy towards Afghanistan. And I hope it will be corrected. I have repeatedly called on Pakistan to seek a civilized relationship with Afghanistan. Civilized meaning away from the use of extremism and radicalism, to find a more sophisticated means of seeking its objectives in Afghanistan, rather than through trying to undermine Afghanistan or weaken Afghanistan. That won't help them. That will hurt them as it is hurting them now.
0: But you know what it's like to face militancy in your own country. And last year was the worst year for militancy in Pakistan for a decade. And they accuse the Afghan Taliban of supporting the insurgency in Balochistan and supporting militants like the Pakistani Taliban. That is the picture from their perspective. And I wonder how you think this can be resolved. Is it Chinese mediation? Is it some other country trying to step in?
1: Militancy is wrong, and militancy is what Pakistan used against Afghanistan. On an effort for peace between Afghanistan and Pakistan, I think Britain is one of the countries with deep relationship historically with Pakistan and Afghanistan. And they understand the region very well. I hope they will gear up a lot of their good offices and do what they can to bring a more sensible relationship in this region, and especially to convey to Pakistan that they need to change their ways and means with regard to Afghanistan. This is something that I've engaged with the British government often in the past year and a half, and we hope they will succeed. China, too, is welcome. It's a country that has a tremendous influence in Pakistan and is also a friend with Afghanistan. So both can join hands, or one of them may take the lead and do it.

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1: I want to bring the conversation back to you and your life. We're talking in what I assume is your study or in a book-lined room. It looks like a very peaceful setting. But what is everyday life like for you? Do you have the freedom to leave your home in Kabul?
2: No, not without letting the Taliban authorities know that I'm leaving somewhere.
1: How are you coping with that? This is your city, this is your country. I know even when you were president, though, that the security situation meant that you could not move around as freely as you would have wished to. But it does sound like a form of house arrest.
2: I'm fine. I don't complain. My personal situation is really insignificant to what we need to do for Afghanistan. So it's really nothing. I mean, it doesn't even occur to me that I have these issues. No, it's the work that we need to do for the country that is the greatest of my concerns and worries.
1: So if they asked you, come be in the government, take control of a ministry or have some other role, would you say yes? No. You're shaking your head.
2: No, I will not say yes. I don't need to be in the government. I've done my time in office. I did what I could for the country. But I want to live in a country where girls can go to school, where there can be a future for this country. And that is what I want. That's what I'm working on. I'm not challenging, people in government, this or any other government. What I want is a living, vibrant society.
1: Do you ever struggle to maintain the hope? Because I'm struck by how you continue to look forward despite the experience of the last 5 years. Or is it simply that there is no alternative?
2: No, I am very hopeful. Afghanistan will be a country where we will be prospering very, very well. We'll be educated. We'll be a great country where we are a country of massive history and culture and roots. And we will do well. I have no doubt.
1: Mr. Karzai, thank you so much for talking to us.
2: Good talking to you. Wonderful, Karzai.

0: think that if something is worth forgetting, it needs to be forgotten. What you remember then becomes important. Don't write anything down. Leave it. Because what you're waiting for is not an idea. It's a melody. It's a rhythm. It's a sound. Whatever it is, you've been waiting for it.
1: Colm Tobin, celebrated Irish novelist, returning in his new book to a place he discovered as a young man. Tell me, Colm, about what Spain meant to you when you arrived there aged about 20.
0: So many of the things that were happening were so close to things that had happened in Ireland in the years leading up to independence. I'm talking about the feelings of love for your country, that your country has been victimized. There were so many things that fascinated me because they echoed Ireland.
1: From Bloomberg Weekend, this is the Michal Hussein Show. I think the first Colm Tobin book I ever read was the incredibly successful Brooklyn, later made into a film with Saoirse Ronan in the leading role. But in the years since, I have appreciated this writer of fiction and nonfiction more and more. I am far from the only one. He has been shortlisted for the Booker Prize 3 times. He's able to write from within the head of a female as well as a male protagonist, and able to capture attention through dialogue and also convey silence. With a new novel called The Bridge coming out, there was a chance to speak to him. And when I read an advanced copy and compared it to what I knew of his life, I realised Colm Tobin has used that book to return to a place that is meaningful to him, the north of Spain. He himself is from a small town south of Dublin, though he lives these days mostly between Los Angeles and New York, where he teaches at Columbia. As ever, there are written notes to accompany this episode, my notes, and you'll find them at Bloomberg.com/Michal. That's where Bloomberg subscribers get a deeper sense of what we discuss, the history and politics, for example, behind the places in Colm's writing. And with that, we can dive in precisely where the conversation begins. I'd love to begin with The Bridge, because there is so much that I want to explore with you about the world that you've created in that book. I wonder, first of all, how you would describe it, the plot and the setting. Introduce us, if you like, to The Bridge.
0: There's a part of the Catalan Pyrenees called the Pallars, and there's a part of the Pallars called Pallars Sobirà. And that area was for all the centuries, cut off from the rest of the world because there was no bridge. It was a footbridge merely across the river. And you can imagine if you're a smuggler, because Andorra is not very far away. And for really, you know, all the time, all the cigarettes, all the brandy, all the rum, everything you need comes down by smugglers from Andorra. And of course, if you're a smuggler, the idea of a new bridge, is the new bridge going to be good or bad for us? Is it going to mean easier access to the other side? Or is it going to mean it'll be easier for us to be caught? So that's really how the story begins. There's a man and his son, and they're watching out. And you realize that they really don't know what they're doing.
1: Yeah.
0: That they're just not smart. They're not cunning. They're not strategic. And of course, they will be caught. They will be the first to be caught on the new bridge. And my job is to try and make you see the world through the eyes of the son, Miguel, to sort of immerse you in the way he notices things and feels things. He's obviously extremely sensitive. He's gay. This is 1950-something. This is a rural part of Spain. And you wonder, how is he going to manage? And then you wonder, when they get imprisoned for being smugglers, how they're going to manage a prison sentence.
1: So I'm fascinated that you're telling me it's set in the 1950s, because as I read, I was trying to figure that out. Because even though it's a young man seeing a time of change around him, there's not only the bridge being built, but there's roads being built. But I almost felt it could be any time from the 50s, even possibly through to the 70s. So I thought there's this weird combination of time changing, and yet at least I was a bit unsure about which decade exactly this was set. But it's a part of Spain you know, right?
0: Oh, yeah. I've been going there since, I think, 1976. So I've been going there for, is that 50 years? But yeah, I've been going there for all that time. So I sort of know the landscape. I suppose one of the clues about the time is that they're smuggling styluses for record players. And that suggests a sort of time slightly later when people have more record players. And obviously they smuggle condoms as well. These are remote, small villages in which everything is watched and everything is known, in which they sort of protect you in some ways, but repel you in others. And so Miguel and his father have already had to leave a village for being very unpopular. And they've arrived in this new one. And in a way, the prison itself is a sort of village.
1: Yes, that has its own life. And obviously, we're not going to give the story away, but I found many elements of it really moving. Tell me, Colm, about what Spain meant to you when you arrived there, aged about 20, around the time of Franco's fall. What did it give you? What did it open up to you?
0: What happened in Spain before Franco's death is a sort of big change. The big change probably happened in 1968 and 69. So the young people, it wasn't as though there was a sudden moment in November 75 when Franco dies and everything begins to change. I think in people's minds and in families and in relationships, the change had already taken place. And now what we're getting is public manifestation. I arrived in Barcelona in September 1975. And what was absolutely fascinating was how little hope

had then that any change was going to take place in the public realm. People saw the king as a sort of puppet for Franco. They saw fascism as something that was likely to continue. But slowly underneath all this, in places of power, people were getting ready to introduce democracy very, very quickly. And this in its manifestation for me was massive demonstrations for amnesty, for freedom, for democracy, things that were already coming in any case. And then divisions began. I mean, I saw a barman in a bar I would go to in a march as a communist. I had no idea he was a communist. But the big thing that happened in Barcelona was the Catalan movement, was the revival of Catalan nationalism and its emergence in two particular forms, one being sort of socialist nationalism and the other being much more conservative nationalism. Because I'm Irish, so many of the things that were happening were so close to things that had happened in Ireland in the years leading up to independence. Obviously, it didn't include a 1916 rebellion, but I'm talking about the ingredients. I'm talking about the feelings of love for your country, that your country has been victimized by this larger country, that would emerge in singing, that would emerge in dancing, that would emerge in culture of various types, including in Barcelona, of course, football, which was very close to the Gaelic Athletic Association in Ireland, of hurling and Gaelic football, the way in which sport was common dear to be part of the cultural movement that should lead eventually to political independence. And of course, fetishizing various places in the landscape, a place called Canigó or Montseny, or even the Pyrenees, the whole Catalan Pyrenees was considered the real home, the sort of ancient home of the Catalans. And so that there were so many things that fascinated me because they echoed Ireland, but also I understood

0: I still can't help thinking what an immense contrast, though, to your life growing up in a very small town in Ireland and then being in Barcelona at this incredibly intense, febrile, still quite uncertain time, even if everyone was sure that, you know, democracy was coming.
1: Look, some of it is almost funny in retrospect where I really didn't know, or I didn't know much, that you were meant to enjoy food. My mother used to say, eat that now. You don't eat to enjoy it. You eat to live. And no one in Barcelona believed that. The entire pleasure taken over the table, over going with friends to eat, over restaurants, how cheap restaurants were and how good the food was. The pleasure people took in colour, in beauty, in painting walls, in the sort of architecture of the city, both in the 14th century city and the 19th century city. There was a whole sense of soaking in vast quantities of beauty and beautiful food, beautiful looking people. The whole way life was conducted was to give pleasure to the population. In Ireland, we really had a lot of rain and drizzle, and that often gave way to mist and rain. The pubs closed early, and there's a general sense of life as a sort of punishing thing. But the other thing was, of course, that I was gay, and there were no gay bars in Barcelona then. They came very quickly, by 77, say. But because there were no gay bars, there were streets that were just entirely filled with gay men at night. That certainly wasn't true in Dublin. And there was no shame, I could tell you. And so there was a lot of excitement that has never really... I still can walk through Barcelona going, you know, with the whole sense of newness and excitement and pleasure.
0: And were you, at this point, already writing or already sure that writing was what you wanted to do?

0: No, I was not. I was a failed poet. I think there are large numbers in every country, really, but in Ireland, it's a particular thing where you realize at a certain age, I must stop because there's so many good poets around that I get caught out as being a bad one. And so I had really written very seriously as a poet, like from 17, 18, 19, 20. By the time I went to Barcelona, I had stopped and I had no idea how to write fiction or anything about fiction. And the only thing I wrote were letters home. And so for 3 years, I wrote nothing. And I wonder if this wasn't a good thing, that somehow or other, it left me a lot of material to use or to soak up. And that I wasn't thinking, oh, I can use this for a book when something was happening. That it all came fresh and raw and unmediated. And that isn't the case now, for example. If I were somewhere and there was some excitement going on, I'd start framing it and thinking about it and watching it. There was all free. There was no sense of this material could be anything other than personal, private, and all the more fun for that.
1: But memories do lead to books, right, later on. And I wondered if there are images from this, like there are people you remember or distinct places even, because I think at one point you lived in a village in the Pyrenees. You weren't always living in Barcelona.
0: I think what really gives you impetus is loss. So after 3 years, in 1978, I went back to Ireland. I went back to Ireland partly because I was always going to be an outsider in Catalonia. I couldn't vote in elections, and I always spoke with a funny accent. And I wanted to go home. But the going home then left me with this massive experience, filled with richness, filled with detail, filled, as you say, with things that are really not only to be savored, but can never be forgotten. And my job was now, in those years, to put shape on that experience, to find a metaphor, to find some character who would go through what I went through. So it wouldn't be autobiographical as much as it would be a novel. I missed this place. I remembered this place. And what I got next then was a way of registering all of that in a story I could tell in a novel. And that was my first novel, The South.
1: And Ireland to you today, because you're in the US talking to us, you've essentially made your home in the US for decades now. How rooted are you in the Irish side of your identity today?
0: I read the Irish Times every night before I go to sleep, and I might check it once or twice during the day. I talk to friends every day on the phone in Ireland. I keep thinking I'm absolutely up to date on what's going on in Ireland, and that I'm almost like a lot of people in America. That I'm actually living in the old country, I think much more consciously than I'm actually an American. Now, this sounds true, but it is, of course, it isn't.
1: As a writer, how do you maintain the balance between being engaged in the world, which you clearly are, and, you know, creating that sacred space for your own writing?
0: I mean, I'm just someone who can't say no. So if something interesting comes my way, if someone suggests something, I should write a libretto for an opera or a set of songs or write a big article on some subject, I'm going to do that. And I teach one semester a year. So, but actually, oddly enough, the year is 12 months. And if you could devote five of them to writing a novel, that's actually quite a lot of days. If you're writing 1,000 words a day, which you should be doing, then you should really be able to complete a novel in that period if you really concentrate. And it's nice because sometimes you think, well, this is my time for writing a novel. If I don't use this, I'll be back at Columbia teaching and I won't have the novel written. I feel this is an emergency. This is an emergency and it has to be done. If it isn't done, I'll lose it. It'll be too late next year.
1: So your day, like right now, a typical day, will you plan it, or you have a routine that means you sit down at a certain time and this is your writing time or this is your media time? Like, how, on a day-to-day basis, how do you organize it?
0: I've just written down here on my right the list of things to be done today. And I have to finish this essay I've been working on the Irish revival. I have to write an email to a friend, quite a long one about something serious. I have to read three or four short stories. And I have to begin writing an essay on a poem, 500 words to try and deliver this week, plus two longer pieces. But all the time, I have a novel in my head that I am working out the details of, that in stray moments as I'm crossing the room, it could happen anytime, I could get another image for. I will start writing the novel sometime towards the end of the year. I'm not teaching next year, so it's certainly January and February. And I think I have the opening now. It's also important not to start until you're sure you're ready to start. Don't force an opening image, that it must seem natural. It must seem like breath, the sentences in an opening of a novel. It must seem like something that the melody came easily. And in order for that to happen, you have to give the melody time. And forcing it would show, and you'd end up dropping it. So I'm probably working harder on a novel than I think by letting these days go by without deliberately setting about writing. But I've got other things to do, all of which involve words.
1: You've got a pen in your hand right now as you're talking. And that made me wonder. So that opening to the next novel, is it just in your head, or have you written down a paragraph or two?
0: I don't take notes. I think that if something is worth forgetting, it needs to be forgotten. What you remember then becomes important. Don't write anything down. Leave it. Because what you're waiting for is not an idea. It's a melody. It's a rhythm. It's a sound. Even if the first sentence of the novel seems rhythmically not very interesting, it has a rhythm. And whatever it is, you've been waiting for it. And so someday, when the winter comes, I will write it down.
1: I love that. But your work ethic is also, I find it slightly shaming, because what you get through in one day.
0: Oh, it's not an ethic. I just drift into things, and then

0: Bloomberg Brief, live every weekday.
1: I'm also curious about the connection between the writing and the real life events, because I saw that there's one of the short stories in this book, The News from Dublin, which is a collection, is about an Irishman who's undocumented in the US and decides to leave the country before ICE come for him, essentially. And I wondered whether you had been thinking about that for a long time, or it was the re-election of Donald Trump that made you sit down and write that.
2: Yeah, I don't have any stories on the go, short stories at the moment, but I did have. And in 2008, I taught for a quarter at Stanford, and I was living in San Francisco. And so I was hanging around. I was open for anything. I would go to Irish bars. But I went on a hike up into Muir Woods, up into Mount Tam. And it was that walk that got me going with that story. I was with three friends. Soon I was going to leave the city. So I was aware that this beautiful Californian sky, the trees, the Pacific Ocean below, and that a whole sense of pleasure in the landscape was going to disappear. I was going to lose it. And so I did at that time write down the beginning of a story, which was about that walk up that mountain and the idea of losing it, the idea of this being like the Moor's last sigh, you know, that this last view of this beauty. I wrote the opening in a notebook. It wasn't the opening I eventually used, but it wasn't a note as much as the actual sentences of a story. And I always knew that I could go back to it any time and finish it just when the notion took me. And then Donald Trump got elected the second time. And I realized that second time, it was clear to anybody, that it was much more ominous. And it was uglier, and the business of using ICE and the fact that ICE would detain you rather than deport you. And I thought about I knew a lot of people who came to over to America in the 80s and 90s, and indeed later, just on a tourist visa, just ventured in, found work, and got on with their lives. They were paying taxes, they had families. But I guess all of these people are watching this very closely. While the main impulse seems to be to deal with people who are Latino, it wouldn't be impossible for someone Irish to be also detained. And so I sat down. The important thing for me was that I would try and set this in real time. I'd never done this before. So the big walk up the hill happens on the Saturday before Trump's inauguration. My hero, such as he is leaving the country on the Monday, on the day of the inauguration. He will be out of the country before Trump speaks. So the idea would be that on that very Saturday, I set about writing the main body of the story, getting up really early, like getting up at 6, and working solidly all day, as though that day was a week, and simply, you know, blocking it into, you know, I will do 1,000 words now, then there'll be breakfast, then I'll do 1,000 words, there'll be lunch, there'll be 1,000, you know. So I did really write more than half, a good lot of the story. On the day the story takes place, which is the Saturday before Trump's second inauguration. And so I had a sense of now, urgent. It was just something I did, but it was a nice feeling of trying to get the character out of America before Trump speaks.
1: Have you considered leaving America, going back to Ireland, or do you feel this is now your permanent home?
2: My partner's here and we're sort of settled. I come and go a lot just for work. There are various other things I have to do. So I think everyone who could has thought about leaving. At what point would you leave? What would they have to do in America for you to feel this is I'm out of here now? And we keep hoping, you know, keep hoping for the midterms, keep hoping for the next election, keep hoping. And but if you look at history, that's what people did in other places at other times as well. So yeah, it's something I suppose we will all have to do if things get much worse.
1: So you have, I mean, you have entertained the idea.
2: Yeah. But it would be a pity, wouldn't it?
1: You know, I read something that you said last year, I think, about AI and how you think that AI is going to be the end of us all. I'm quoting now. It's very clear that this idea of sensibility, which we go on about a lot, no machine could ever replace my sensibility. That's all rubbish. You can actually manufacture that. And I'm going to say to you that the sensibility and the sensitivity in a book like The Bridge, your latest book, I don't think that can be manufactured. So I hope I'm right and you're wrong on that.
2: You see, I have to explain the context there, which is that there's an enormous difference for me, I think for everybody, in what I say and what I write. I would never have written that.
1: Oh, this was an interview, a dastardly interview.
2: I said it on the phone. I would never have written that. I would have considered every phrase of that. I would have said the opposite before saying that. But I was on the phone. It just occurred to me to say, look, it's over. It's all over. And I got pleasure out of saying it. But if it had been given back to me in words, I would have given it back as thousands of words with some effort to consider, you know, to make consideration. But I've written a series of songs for the Wexford Opera Festival, which is coming up in October. And the three of the songs are an AI guy who's fallen deeply in love with a girl. And he doesn't understand because he has the words. He's saying to her, like, what do I need to say to you to let you know how I feel? And she's saying, you're a machine. You say, look, that's not actually what I am. I am what it is I'm going to say to you. What I'm going to say to you is that there's something about you. There's something in the way you, and that I love you and I want to be with you and I want you to love me. And she said, but that will never happen. Yes, he said, but I want you to know that that is how I feel. And it's in the song, he's a tenor, she's a soprano. And I don't have him boxed in a machine. I have him actually presenting himself as a human being. And I want the audience by the end of the three songs to start feeling really sorry for him.
1: Well, at least that means we can agree that AI is never going to write like Colm Tabin. Thank you so much for taking the time to speak, and I'll let you get on with your day in LA and everything
2: Thank
1: that
2: you
1: you're going to pack into
2: okay.
1: it. Thank you, Colm.
2: Thank you.
1: Take care.
2: Okay, take care. Okay, bye.

0: I hear you love walk and talks.
1: Yes, because we sit too much. Yeah, and also our company is just next to this park, so it's great.
0: Is it all AI talk all the time here?
1: I don't know other people's talk, but I talk AI all the time. But that's the only thing I know.
2: Feifei Li is a giant in the field of computer vision, a branch of AI dedicated to teaching machines to see. She made a breakthrough with ImageNet, a visual library that sparked the modern AI revolution, earning her the title Godmother of AI. And she's been a pioneer at AI Center ever since, as a Stanford professor, a Google executive, an advisor to U.S. presidents, and a relentless advocate for AI that serves people.
1: I feel the leaders of AI are not talking enough about empowering humanity. They're talking too much about replacing humanity, replacing jobs.
2: Now, she's adding startup co-founder to her star resume.
0: What's it like running your own shop?
1: I feel like a tiger mom.
2: While the rest of the AI world doubles down on large language models like ChatGPT and Claude, Li is betting on a new frontier, world models. She's building AI that aims to predict what happens next in the real world, not just the next word in a sentence.
0: So what can world models do ultimately that LLMs will never be able to?
1: Can words put down fires? Can words cook an omelet?
2: Li and her startup, World Labs, is competing in a crowded field of rivals, all making the same bet, that world models are the next big leap in AI.
0: Did you ever imagine AI would be this big?
1: Have I imagined the entire civilization is going to be redefined by AI? The cultural shifts, the geopolitical landscape, I would not have imagined that.
2: Before she became a leading AI scientist, Li was just a curious kid looking at the world.
0: What was young Feifei like as a kid?
1: It was 80s and 90s in China. My city was Chengdu. My dad is quite a curious soul about nature, so I got quite a dosage of chasing after bugs and running after puppies and going to the mountains to draw and sketch with my dad. And, you know, reading.
0: Cutting your hair short, loving aerospace and physics. Did you see yourself as a rebel?
1: As a kid, right, you're preteen, you almost have to be a rebel just because you want to make a statement for yourself. But the love of nature and science and physics, the love of aerospace and outer space, those are part of my identity.
0: You emigrated from China to the U.S. in the 90s.
1: Yeah.
0: What was it like coming here as a teenager back then?
1: That was tough. Shifting the whole scene, culture, language, life, as a teenager is perhaps one of the hardest times because you're finding who you are and then suddenly you don't even know the world, right?
2: Li learned English, finished high school, studied physics at Princeton while running the family dry cleaning business on weekends, and followed her dreams to Caltech, where she earned her PhD and became a computer scientist.
0: You've been studying artificial intelligence since it was super niche.
1: Like, yes.
0: What was the field like back then?
1: That was a beautiful period. It was really pure curiosity because there was no money, there was no power, there was no fanfare, there was no hype. We were there just the same as scientists look into the sky, go down in the ocean. I was deeply curious.
0: How does AI see? And how is it different from how you or I see?
1: We use our eyes to drive the sensory system to turn that into signals in the brain, and the brain does computing. It's not that different from computers. We need to learn the pattern of the world and understand objects, colors, environments. A lot of seeing is preparing humans to act. You wake up this morning, you hug your kids, you go downstairs, prepare some breakfast, grab your key, drive to your work. Everything I've described so far, you've done that with your spatial intelligence.
0: So it's got to be hard to get computers to do that.
1: Yes.
2: Li was working on this back in 2006. She built ImageNet, a massive catalog of 14 million pictures in over 21,000 categories, the largest assembled at that time, because Li saw that algorithms needed data to get smarter.
0: So what was the spark for ImageNet?
1: Nobody was paying attention to data. My students and I had that epiphany that learning needs to be driven by data.
2: In 2010, Li turned ImageNet into a competition. Who could build the best algorithm to correctly identify the most images? In 2012, Jeffrey Hinton's University of Toronto team entered with AlexNet, an algorithm powered by NVIDIA graphics cards. The result marked a turning point. That combination, massive amounts of data, neural networks, and GPU computing power, became the golden recipe for modern AI and cemented Lee's legacy.
0: What do you feel when you look at this?
1: It's not the eight of us. It's the entire humanity. That's really the main story here. Because this comes from the photo of, what, about 100 years ago? When industrialization was in a booming phase and big urban skylines are being built. That was a civilizational moment.
0: It's amazing that you're being recognized here, but, like, could they have centered the photo? Come on!
1: It's true, because there's more space here.
0: I asked you about being the godmother of AI a few years ago.
1: You did.
0: How do you feel about that title?
1: You know, Emily, I would never call myself godmother of anything. Remember, Emily, when you asked me, I was like, oh. I was taken aback because I don't naturally think about myself as godmother of anything. That's not my personality. I focus on work. If I rejected that on that spot, we once again would be in a situation where women just don't get recognized the same way as men. I want more women to be called godmother of whatever creation, innovation, discovery that they have done.
0: So do you embrace the term now, or?
1: Embrace is a big word. I don't go around and say, hi, I'm Feifei, I'm the godmother of AI. But people

0: Switzerland, and this is Bloomberg.
1: Artificial intelligence had long been discussed in policy and tech circles as something perpetually right around the corner. Until ChatGPT. AI went from a niche research field to the most talked about technology on the planet. Large language models, image generators, video generators. Suddenly, it seemed like everyone was or wanted to be in the AI business. And let's be honest, things have come pretty far. Lee saw an opportunity and launched her own startup in 2024.
2: What's it like running your own shop?
3: So here's the thing. I'm by far the most senior in the company. From my co-founders to my engineers and researchers and scientists, they're so talented, but they're also young. I do feel like a mom. And oftentimes I feel like a tiger mom. I do run this shop as, I would say, high standard.
1: Lee is working on advancing world models. If ImageNet taught AI how to see, this technology aims to guide AI through the physical world, because describing how to catch a ball and actually catching one are very different things. And superintelligence? She's betting that lies beyond chatbots.
2: The rest of the AI industry is focusing on LLMs. Mm-hmm. What can't LLMs do?
3: If we want to create a world where we continue to push scientific discovery, where we want machines like robots to be a partner to us, all this, language cannot do it alone. Building world model and spatial intelligence is not about anti-LLM, it's about the next frontier mm-hmm. and the next chapter.
2: So what exactly is a world model?
3: World model at this point is an overloaded term. We look at spatial intelligence as three different kind of functions. One is rendering, one is simulation, and the third one is planning. Rendering is the world model outputs beautiful pixels for humans to consume. Most likely, you're thinking about Sora. The second class of world model is they do simulation, but it doesn't serve just humans, it serves machines. They're focused on capturing the actual structure of the world, the geometry structure based on physics. The third kind of world model, planning, helps you to know what is the next thing you need to do. For example, if you have a cup, a world model that serves as a planner will let the robot know, pick it up and put it somewhere else. And that is a world model that is very closely coupled with robotics.
1: Marble is World Lab's first step towards creating a world model. It's a platform that lets anyone generate an explorable, editable 3D world from a single visual or text prompt.
3: Now, this is a showcase page of some user-generated worlds. You can see they created a room, a beautiful room. Now, you look at this, you're like, Feifei, this is no different from a picture. But here's the thing. It actually is a world because I can navigate in it. So like a game, I can move forward, I can turn around, I can go anywhere. Here, it's a fully consistent 3D world.
2: So who or what companies are using Marble right now?
3: Why is Marble useful? For example, virtual production in movies, people are using Marble because they can shoot actors in any environment. Game developers, Marble has completely lowered the amount of resource and time one needs. We also have robotics example. This is a collaboration with NVIDIA where they're using Marble environments to augment the training of robots.
2: What are you training these models on that others don't have?
3: We are training these models on two things, right? One is specially prepared data. Pixel data are more nuanced than language data in the sense that there's more information in a picture. Mm. There's camera information. Another one is algorithmic and architectural innovation, because no one has created generative world models as we have in terms of creating 3D and eventually 4D worlds.
2: So would you say that's the secret?
3: Yeah, I guess so. Well, the real secrets are people, as I always say. Mm-hmm. But yes, the data and the algorithm and the system we have built.
2: You've raised $1 billion. How is the business doing?
3: The business is still early. This phase of World Labs, we're focusing on building the technology.
1: Building the technology isn't the only part of the job. When Lee isn't heads down at World Labs, she's out making the case for the next frontier of AI.
4: Please welcome to the stage, Fei-Fei Li, co-founder and CEO at World Labs, for conversation with Bloomberg's Emily Chang.
2: All of this rolls up into robotics, so I want to get your take on the field, and humanoids in particular. Funding for humanoids hit $6 billion, but, you know, they still can't load my dishwasher as fast as I can. They still can't go get my Amazon packages. Will World Models, World Labs, close the gap between hype and reality?
3: That's a loaded question, Emily. First of all, robotics is going to be one of the most important revolutions in human industrialization. $6 billion is too small, right? If you look at self-driving cars investment, if you look at language models investment, it took way more than $6 billion. Are we going to close the gap? I do believe World Labs is working on one of the most critical technology in the spatial physical intelligence. And obviously, that's the hope.
1: But Lee isn't alone. World models are the tech industry's latest obsession, with startups and tech giants alike all sprinting to build them. For anything from design to self-driving cars, robots in factories, to, eventually, machines that can navigate the unpredictable reality of the human home.
2: You're competing against big players with deep pockets. How worried are you about that?
3: As an entrepreneur and a co-founder CEO, I'm paranoid every day. I don't think there's a moment I would say, hey, I feel so relaxed, you know. So, yes, I am worried. But am I paralyzed? Absolutely not. We have an incredible team. We also have the focus. You know, a lot of big companies, they have a lot on the table. We have one thing on the table, and we're focusing on that thing.
2: Emily, nice to meet you. The war for talent is so fierce. Why work with Fei-Fei when there are so many powerful AI companies out there?
5: Well, I started working with Fei-Fei way before it was cool. 12. Yeah, I did my PhD with Fei-Fei at Stanford way back in the day.
6: You can go to a lot of big tech, but your hands can't change that trajectory in many instances. Here, we're 50 people. Your hands can change the trajectory of this company. That's a beautiful thing to have in your life.
1: World Labs may be a small team, but the investment in World Models is gigantic. $3 billion and growing. Still, it's early days. The field hasn't even agreed on how to build them yet.
2: Would you say it's like 2019 for chatbots, where everyone was chasing LLMs and trying to make it happen, but they hadn't cracked the code yet? Is that where we are for world models?
3: Yeah, that's probably a fair description. We're early. Mm-hmm. We're a lot earlier compared to LLMs.
2: But will there be some sort of explosion and aha moment where we're like, oh, now we understand?
3: If we do it right, yes. That's the magic of technology and science. When it hits that milestone, it becomes magical.
2: There are skeptics in the AI and robotics world that say this isn't the next breakthrough. It's just the next hype cycle. What do you say to that?
3: I think even a good science can be hyped. Mm-hmm. I believe spatial intelligence and physical intelligence are fundamental to machine intelligence. And these are the frontier questions that I believe firmly in as a scientist, as a technologist, and also as an entrepreneur. I believe they will provide incredible market value.
2: Building world models is incredibly resource intensive. Do you need more power? Do you need more capital to get to where you want to be?
3: That we don't know yet. We're too early. We're likely to need more power and more resources.
2: And can you get that?
3: I don't know.

0: Getting world models out of the demo phase will take more time and money. Meanwhile, investment in generative AI has soared, and Americans have strong feelings about it.
1: I'm sure you've seen the video of former Google CEO Eric Schmidt getting booed at a college graduation.
2: So today we stand on this edge of another technological transformation.
1: You spend a lot of time with students. What are they saying? And if they're scared, are the fears justified?
3: Yeah, I do spend a lot of time with students. Even Stanford students reflect some of this mixed sentiment. There is anxiety. There is a sense of hope. There is also excitement. There is also confusion. There is also simultaneously a sense of dignity and agency when AI can help me do things that I couldn't do before, and a sense of loss of dignity and agency if AI is going to take my job.
4: Hey, hey, whoa, whoa, AI has got to go.
5: So what happens if the U.S. loses faith in this technology while the rest of the world races ahead?
3: U.S. is such an important country in terms of its impact to the world that if we are not showing a positive attitude and positive path towards AI, everybody loses. And I don't wish for that because U.S. has been a thought leader in the world when it comes to technology and science and economy. And if we can show that we can create incredible technology and incredible economic value using AI and have a positive cultural impact, the world will see it as a role model.
0: Lee knows a thing or two about AI and its impact. Over her career, she took roles at big tech companies, venture capital firms, co-founded an AI institute at Stanford, and advised U.S. presidents and the United Nations on AI policy.
3: There's nothing artificial about artificial intelligence. It's inspired by people, it's created by people, and most importantly, it has an impact on people.
5: You've advised President Biden, President Trump, the UN on technology and AI policy. How do you approach conversations with world leaders?
3: I don't go in hyping. Mm-hmm. I don't go in providing extreme rhetoric. Either it's total utopia or total doomsday. It's very important that whoever I talk to knows that I'm a scientist. What do they need? They need scientific facts. But I think it's important to be at their service and to speak my mind, to push back if they're wrong, because that's my responsibility.
5: Mm-hmm. And have they been wrong?
3: Oh, yes, for sure. We all have been wrong. This technology moves so fast. I don't blame them. Most of our policymakers don't come from a computer science background.
5: What is the role of regulation? What should that look like?
3: First and foremost, root that in science, not science fiction. A lot of the AI policy world conversation with people from Silicon Valley talk about the extinction of humanity, the AGI, machine overlord, that distracts the real policy work. The second recommendation is ensure a healthy ecosystem. Resource the public sector. Mm-hmm. Resource STEM education mm-hmm. in K-12 or K-16. Human capital at the end of the day is the most important resource of our world. And we want a thriving society of people, not a thriving society of just machines.
5: What do you worry could go wrong with world models? Like if we're giving people even more realistic and more powerful AI, does that create even more opportunities for really bad things to happen?
3: World models, language models, these are powerful models that can create mis and disinformation. Empower robots can be weaponized by bad actors, and students who are not properly motivated can use technology as a lazy crutch instead of an empowering learning tool. I worry about that a lot. So I think a lot of things can go wrong with technology, not just AI. It could have gone wrong with electricity, with cars, with, you know, PC, with internet.
5: Some of the most powerful CEOs in AI right now have been accused of having God complexes because they seem to think they know what's best for humanity. What do you think of that term?
3: I think it's dangerous for any individual to think they know better than everybody else. As a CEO, as an entrepreneur, our founding premise is we are here to contribute to the society and to empower people. It's not our position to make every single decision for people.
5: But isn't that the path we're on? I mean, these are really powerful people.
3: I think it's too early to tell, Emily. I'm not being naive. I know what you're talking about. I also have my concern. I don't think having God complex is constructive, and I wouldn't want to do that myself. But we have a democratic society. This is another reason I think our civil society should not give up on AI. We need the voices. We need the collective governance. But let's not throw the baby with the bathwater. The governance shouldn't be, let's stop AI, because this is a technology that can discover cure for diseases, can empower students and teachers, can help our elderly. So that's the baby here. But right now, we are in a very messy period. This is also why I feel personal responsibility to speak the truth I believe in as a scientist and an educator.
0: Lee has spent her life teaching machines to see. She gave AI its eyes. Now, in her second act, she's trying to give it a world to live in. As the scientist who helped spark the modern AI revolution, perhaps we shouldn't put it past her.
5: Where is this all going? Where are we in 5 years?
3: This is where I reveal I'm an optimist. The arch of history is long. I paraphrase Dr. King. I believe it bends towards benevolence. Mm. Now, we're not a perfect world of people and community, but 2026 today is better than 2026 BC for the majority of the population. And I think it's because despite all of our dark underbelly, we have it in our DNA. We want our offsprings to live a better life. And we have moral compasses collectively to move the society towards benevolence. My hope is in humanity.

0: Is it true you're obsessed with UFOs?
1: When I was a kid.
0: Like, have you read the documents? They're declassifying?
1: No. I think it's part of that dreamy curiosity as a kid is what's out there.
0: Do you think there's aliens out there?
1: So as a physics student, you learn Drake's equation. Drake's equation computes the probability of potential of outer space aliens. So there is a potential number.
0: Wow. Okay, favorite sci-fi movie?
1: Contact, by far my favorite.
0: There you go. Intelligence somewhere out there.
1: Yeah.

0: If Jason and I wanted to make an investment in soccer, what's your pitch?
1: Well, I think it's the truly global sport. I mean, right now we're in China negotiating broadcast deals for China. In terms of revenue, so for the Women's World Cup, it'll be $1 billion in revenue for next summer. And for the Men's World Cup, you're probably talking upwards of $4 to $6 billion, I would say, in that range. So, yeah, I mean, the numbers are big, but those are the numbers that go back into the sport.
2: Welcome back to The Deal. I'm Jason Kelly.
0: And I'm Alex Rodriguez.
2: All right, Alex, coming up on the show, Jill Ellis. She is the chief football officer of FIFA, meaning she's one of the chief architects of the global game of soccer. Also, not for nothing, she won a couple of World Cups in 2015 and 2019 as the head of the U.S. Women's National Team. The World Cup, even if you wanted to escape it, you couldn't.
0: And I haven't. I'm down in Miami. I mean, it is everywhere, and I cannot wait to dive into the numbers of what FIFA represents.
2: And all eyes are going to be what happens next in the business of soccer. Coming up, Jill Ellis. Jill Ellis, FIFA's chief football officer. You know, Alex, we love to make this show timely. What is more timely than talking to the chief football officer of FIFA on the eve of the World Cup? So let's start there. How are you feeling about this World Cup?
1: I mean, excited. I think what I've learned over time, you know, whether either competing in them or watching them, is there's always a lot of controversy. It always feels like a three-ring circus kind of getting into there. But once the games kick off, it's magical. So excited. Obviously, I'm from the U.S., so it's exciting to have a World Cup back here on the shores of America. So I think it's going to be brilliant.
2: You're feeling it down in Miami, aren't you?
0: Oh, there's no doubt. I mean, I think for the first time, Joe, I was born in New York, but I've been in Miami around 40-plus years. And I think soccer right now could be the number one, if not the number one sport, the number one kind of conversation and narrative around. I mean, you got Beckham, you have Messi, you have the championship. And there's so many people that it's a melting pot. And I guess my question to you, obviously FIFA, probably I'll be throwing the coin flip.
2: Flip it. Oh,
0: I'm really excited about it.
1: Amazing.
0: But sell me on the sport. Like, if it was an investment, obviously I'm into women's sports with the W. I'm into men's sports with the NBA team with the Wolves. If Jason and I wanted to make an investment in soccer, what's your pitch?
1: Well, I think it's the truly global sport. I mean, you always hear, obviously, you've got American football, baseball, but it's played everywhere. So I think you've got an immediate global audience. There's not a bigger audience for it than, obviously, the World Cup. I mean, even the Women's World Cup, 2 billion viewers in 23. So you've got probably the most global sport out there. I think it's in the U.S., it's trending. I mean, I think it's becoming probably the largest participation sport amongst youth. So you've now got a whole generation of people playing it. You've got established professional leagues here. I mean, 30 plus teams in the MLS, obviously the Women's League. So it's not just emerging anymore. It's very much here. There's a baked in fan base. You've got an educated fan base now. You've had success. You know, obviously the women's teams had a lot of success on the global stage. I think it's a can't miss sport. And I think people that are engaging in sport, and especially in America where we make it something that it's can't miss, it's such an exciting sport. I mean, there's nothing like the last 5 minutes of a soccer game.
2: Mm-hmm. You mentioned, Jill, the three-ring circus of it all. And it may be a 12-ring circus at this point in this lead-up. We're talking to you just, you know, a few weeks before it all kicks off. And everybody's talking about something. I recently, you know, talked with your colleague, Johnny Infantino, about ticket prices. Yep. People are worried about visas. People are worried about who's going to play. Like, what, from your job perspective, like, what do you worry about in this, you know, sort of like tense lead up to the matches actually getting played?
1: I mean, I certainly think it's, you know, you want to have full stadiums. Safety is always something when you think about massive global events that you want to make sure that those things are in place. But ultimately, it's getting the teams here, getting the stars here. Once, you know, again, we had the Club World Cup last summer, and there was a lot of debate and, controversy about, is this the right event? As soon as the matches kick off, the fans are in the stands, people gravitate towards that, and it plays out. And I think that's, you know, I think as a former coach as well, you also know there's always the anticipation for that first whistle, that first moment. And then once it happens, I think people settle into it. But, you know, I think one of the things that people have talked about this World Cup is we've now got 48 teams. It's the largest World Cup ever. It's going to be, you know, countries, debutantes here. It'll be, you know, are the games going to be competitive? And I think that's going back to my early comment about this sport being truly global is, yes, I think on any given day, you're going to see, you know, one of the minnows beat the giants. And that's kind of what the exciting thing about this sport is. You've got such, the whole world really participating.
0: Give us an idea of some of the numbers as far as how many people around the world would watch these events. Yep. Like the last two championship games, for example.
1: Yep.
0: And what kind of revenue would you say it generates?
1: Well, I think the last World Cup, and obviously that was Qatar, I think it was $5 billion globally. The Women's World Cup, $2
0: billion. $5
1: billion? Yep.
2: 5 billion people.
1: Yep. The Women's World Cup in 23 was $2 billion. We're projecting, you know, 2.5 to $3 billion. I mean, you know, it's broadcast. I mean, right now we're in China negotiating broadcast deals for China. You know, the whole world really tunes in terms of revenue. So for the Women's World Cup, we're projecting this will be a $500 million increase. It'll be $1 billion in revenue for next summer in 2027. And for the Men's World Cup, you're probably talking upwards of $4 to $6 billion, I would say, in that range. So yeah, I mean, the numbers are big, but those are the numbers that go back into the sport. You know, for example, we give, FIFA gives every participating country, that's 211, they get FIFA forward money. So the money gets redistributed back into the investment of the sport.
0: Jason, I have a question for you. I mean, You're the business person, expert here. When you hear Joe say numbers like $1 billion for the women, $5 billion, what is the comp that you've seen?
2: There is no comp. I mean, that's the thing, is there is no comp. And one of the interesting things, Jill, that, you know, as I've dug into this and spending time with Johnny on this topic is, you know, there is so much anticipation around this World Cup in North America.

0: Johnny this question, and he gave me a statistic, which you got to keep me honest here, Jill, when I repeat it, which is, this is going to blow your mind. The previous two World Cups, you know, they have, you know, people request tickets, and there were 50 million ticket requests for the last two combined.
1: Oh my gosh.
0: For this one World Cup, this one that's coming up, 500 million ticket requests. So 10x the last two. So I guess my question to you, Jill, on that is, with that sort of demand, how do you manage the supply? Like, what are the conversations you guys have inside of FIFA? Because you have to manage the economics completely differently with that sort of demand.
1: Well, you know, in fairness, there's a whole team that manages this event, right?
0: Sure.
1: So we have a whole team behind it. But I mean, I think the dynamic ticket pricing is very real. You know, I think that's the other thing. FIFA's been taking a lot of hits about the ticket pricing, but the reality is the demand is so big. That, you know, you can't control all of the resale and all these types of things. But, you know, internally, they have to keep a lot back, obviously, for partners. How do you eke it out? How do you make sure that the demand is there? I mean, we've still got certain games that I think we're trying to push and to sell. But they have a whole branch of ticketing experts that go in there and look at everything. I mean, even when you map out where you want teams to play, right? Mm-hmm. Who do you want in what venue? I mean, we're doing this currently right now with the Women's World Cup. We haven't released the schedule because we're looking at the size of the stadiums. Where do you want teams playing to maximize revenue? So this strategy happens years in advance for sure.
0: That sort of demand, I mean, can you, I'm turning this back on you. I mean, can you fathom that sort of demand? I mean, you have a couple pretty popular teams, but like that level is, I mean, it's hard to fathom.
2: I wish I can only dream.
1: Well, and we're getting hit for, you know, ticket prices, but you're right.

0: than what you need to know. It's what you need to think about.
1: With that sort of demand, Jill, you know, one of the things that comes to mind for me is, how do you factor that in on the sporting side? Whether it is thinking about the matchups, thinking about which teams and which countries are going to be the dominant storylines, how do you maximize that as a business? How do you lean into it on the sporting side?
2: Well, it's certainly, I mean, we're playing in massive stadiums, but if you look next summer in Brazil, there's 60,000-70,000 seat stadiums. I mean, which for the women's game is massive, and it's a heavy lift. So it's exactly that. It's who do you want playing where? Obviously, there's not ultimate control because sure. It's a draw and yep. It's a random draw. But in terms of where teams play, making sure that, you know, South Korea is playing in LA, you know, they've got an amazing player there right. In Sun. And so making sure they're on the West Coast. And so it's looking at location, population, you know, and obviously

0: general interest. I mean, you know a team. So, for example, last summer, it didn't matter where you put Real Madrid. Real Madrid will sell out
1: in the Club World Cup.
0: In the Club World, anywhere. And there's certain teams. I mean, Colombia has a phenomenal. Every time you see the U.S. play Colombia in the U.S. on the men's side, it's full of yellow jerseys.
1: Right.
0: Obviously, Mexico, we playing in Mexico, but there's. I mean, there's just an immense amount, especially because we're such a melting pot. I mean, there's going to be a large following that will travel, you know, and that's the other thing you think about. What fans will travel, you know,
1: right.
0: The Scottish fans will come, they'll travel. I mean, there's just some amazing fan bases.
2: Jason, we have crazy fans in America. Now, in Miami,
1: nothing.
2: I'm really feeling it. There's a very European feeling in Miami. Now, they start partying at 6, 7 o'clock in the morning, drinking. So I guess my question is, who are some of the craziest, most rabid fan bases, if you had to say a few?
0: Listen, the Latin American market is phenomenal. I mean, you know, Argentina bring amazing fans. Colombia, the same. I mean, I think those fans, I mean, they don't stop the entire game, moving their arms, singing. I mean, it's nonstop. And that's what's going to be really cool for, I think, the U.S. fans to experience is, you know, we're kind of like a golf clapping kind of fan base compared to the rest of the world who are just, you know, rabid for 90 minutes. But yeah, I mean, the South American fans are brilliant. I mean, listen, my mom was Scottish. God bless her. Those fans they're crazy. They will be probably starting at 6 a.m. But you know, and then you actually add to that because tailgating is not a thing in Europe
1: right.
0: or the rest of the world. Mm. You now add that you're going to open up potentially the stadium earlier. I mean, I think it's going to be crazy. They have marches to stadiums. That's really big things in this world.
1: Well, and that entertainment piece, I think you'll appreciate this, Alex. It is so fascinating to me because and Jill, again, keep me honest here. Like it does feel like FIFA as a whole is leaning very much into the sort of entertainment aspect of sports. I mean, I think about what you guys do in Minnesota. I mean, that's just kind of table stakes, but soccer, it feels like, is learning a lot about how to build around the match. Is that fair,
0: Yeah,
1: Jill?
0: I mean, listen, we have offices in Miami now. And, you know, in fairness, Gianni's spent a lot of time now going to American sports. We went to an Orlando basketball game. You know, the idea of the players coming out one by one, being introduced. We did that last year in the Club World Cup. So there's a lot of learnings just that sport as entertainment is, you know, I think is very real. I mean, you know, last year we were walking around stadiums and just seeing the amount of premium hospitality. You don't see that in Europe. You don't see that in South America in terms of just space. So I think, you know, we're learning a lot. You know, hydration breaks that you can actually commercialize now. I mean, there's all kinds of different things. You know, one of the things he loved was the fitness cam, the dance cam. I mean, these are things that in Europe, they're very traditional because the game is the focal point and nobody gets distracted by anything else. Whereas I think in America, we're used to having a show around the show kind of thing.
2: Also, I can just imagine, Joe, the social impact, the social media, the connectivity around the world is just massive, those numbers. But Jason, I'm also wondering, the economic impact to a city like New York.
1: Yeah.
2: Those numbers have to be bonkers. And I'm assuming, Joe, that those fan bases we just talked about travel very in packs, right?
0: Yep.
2: And they travel well.
0: Yeah. I mean, Jason, I don't know if you want to speak to that, but.
1: No, I mean, I think it's very true. I mean, this is one of the big, I dare say, like, this is one of the big question marks around this World Cup is, you know, we got a little bit of a preview of it, to your point, from the Club World Cup. Some good, some bad, you know, in terms of like access to the stadiums and, you know, can people get there? Can they travel there? You know, there's been a lot of talk about how much it's going to cost to get to MetLife. I mean, these are the kinks that definitely are being worked out that probably, I mean, certainly in the last World Cup in Qatar, you know, you and I were in Doha together and actually spent some time talking about the sort of these mega events. Everything was very, very contained. You could go to multiple matches in a day in different stadia. Here it's much more spread out. I think these are big questions that we actually won't know until the matches really get underway, right?
0: Correct. Yeah. I mean, I think it's, you know, again, I think some events are still selling how much fans will travel. I mean, obviously, you know, visas, issues coming into the country. I think, you know, we're trying to mitigate those as much as possible. But, you know, sometimes people's hesitation. I mean, we saw it last year. CONCACAF hosted their tournament. And, you know, at the time, people were uncertain about going to the stadiums. But, you know, I think the Club World Cup showed last year that, you know, when you get there, it is a great event. It's a safe event. But I mean, there's nothing quite like coming and seeing you know, you experience it with the Baseball World Cup. Yeah. Countries, that national pride, there really isn't anything quite like it.
2: Yeah, it's almost like 10 to 1 to a regular game or even a playoff game. Because, for example, in Miami, it had a very much of a European soccer feel where there was like concerts going on 5-6 hours before the game. And people were chanting and they had their flags. And it's just a very patriotic, like, theme that is

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1: It's interesting in talking to you, Jill, even for the past little bit, about how fluidly you move in your job, and obviously based on your experience between the men's game and the women's game. It is not at all hyperbole to say you've been a chief architect of the women's game globally and certainly in this country. Where are we in that journey? You know, I mean, I know we're very focused on the World Cup, the Men's World Cup this summer, but there'll be one next summer for the women. How would you describe the state of the women's game?
2: I mean, I think it's, you know, the signals are out there, right? We're seeing attendances go up. I mean, I think the Denver NWSL team, it was 62,000, right. 63,000. So you're seeing a lot of these amazing signals. You know, the Women's World Cup next year. And so, yes, I straddle both, but obviously have one eye on next summer as well, because, you know, this will be the first. I mean, it was 500 million, I think they made off of the last one. Now we're looking at a billion, and 100% of that money will be reinvested into women's football, which is huge. But we're also seeing the ecosystem grow. We're seeing now global club championships for women, like we have on the men's side. We're seeing professional leagues become more stable, become more, you know, in terms of attendance, investment. So I think, even internally in FIFA, it used to be that everything, and this was true, and I think in a lot of sports, you sell the men's game, the women's game was an add-on. You sell this, it was an add-on. Now we're unbundling rights. We've just got the highest media deal ever for next summer's World Cup. Netflix is paying for a 1 month tournament, which is incredible numbers. So we're suddenly seeing this unbundling, unpackaging, because I think it can stand alone.
1: Yeah. And so to that point, you know, I've followed the NWSL very closely for a number of years now. And, you know, it was not that long ago, and you remember it well, I'm sure, that this was a league that was in existential crisis. You know, the Yates Report 2022 comes out. You and a lot of other people were, you know, in that report, and there was a concern that the league wouldn't go on. What's changed? Like, what has happened in those intervening years that gives you confidence that women's soccer, and especially women's soccer in this country, is on the right track?
2: Well, I think it's, you know, it's stability. I mean, we're in our third iteration of a women's professional league. So the first two failed. So this one has now been, I think we're in year 13, perhaps. You're seeing the growth of it in terms of teams added. You know, we went from 12, now we're at 16. So you're just seeing all of the numbers go up in that. But I think it's just, it's the professionalization of the game, I think, at its core. I mean, if you put the players in the middle of it, it was part-time contracts. It was paying for their own luggage to get on planes. It was things that just, you know, shouldn't really happen in professional sports. Now you're seeing legitimate minimum standards imposed. You're seeing, you know, facilities being specifically built now for women's teams. So there's just a lot more stability. I think there's a lot more attention on it. There's a lot more regulation of the sport as well, in terms of, you know, expectations and like I said, minimum standards. So I think all of those things attribute to it.
3: I can tell you, Jill, when you were speaking, I was like, wait a minute, is she speaking about the WNBA? It was exactly the same playbook and the same traction. But I was recently at the WNBA draft.
2: Yep.
3: And we had the second pick, and I had an opportunity to speak to a lot of the young women. And I said to a few of them, I said, are you excited? Is your family happy? She goes, heck yeah. I'm a millionaire. I'm going to be a millionaire. And they said it with such pride, and they deserve it. And I do think that the economic growth and the compensation is going to recruit other young women to say, why can't I also play in the WNBA? I want to be a millionaire.
2: What's interesting is, and I don't know if this is the same, but in women's soccer, women's football, for example, as the sport is growing and the ecosystem is growing and the players for sure are getting more, we're actually seeing less women in leadership, on coaching and the sidelines. So as it becomes more economically viable, you're now seeing a lot of men going into, you know, for example, coaching. We only have, I think, 3 head coaches that are female in the NWSL. In the Women's Professional League in England, I think it's 2 to 3. So we also have to make sure we're investing not just in the players, but the pathway for owners, for leadership, for GMs, for these other roles in women's sports, I think is a part of that.
3: Isn't one of the changes that you made that every team must have at least one female head coach or coach?
2: An assistant or a head coach. Yeah, I mean, and the reality is you hope these things happen organically, but they haven't. I mean, listen, the U.S. Title IX was a game changer for us in terms of access and opportunity, but we're seeing less and less women on the sidelines. And I think, you know, this was a passion for Gianni. He was like, I want every head coach to be female. I'm like, we're not quite there yet. We've got to make sure that these coaches are prepared, that they have, you know, experience, that they have education through coaching licenses. So it's not just creating the regulation, it's creating the pathway to the regulation.
1: I read a quote of yours about your current job that you said you didn't come into this job to, and again, keep me honest here, to protect comfort. And you're a straight talker. What is some straight talk that you've given to your colleagues at FIFA and to Gianni about growing the women's game and what FIFA's role can be in ensuring that, you know, these, in investment terms, these gains are consolidated?
2: Well, yeah, I mean, yes, and yes, Gianni appreciates, you know, the straight talk. I mean, I just gave a speech to Congress and basically to the 211 presidents of the federations, just sort of said to them, like, if you don't invest in women's football, you're missing out. Like, your countries care about winning. It's not just a matter, it's a gender thing. It's about winning. So, you know, provoking and encouraging people to invest because, you know, and I said in this speech, it's not an obligation. It shouldn't be an obligation. It should be something you look at as a viable economic decision as you move forward. But yeah, I mean, just conversations, you know, looking at how we look at how media rights are framed, you know, pushing, yes, we've got a great deal with America, but yes, guess what? The rest of the world should also be paying. So it's everything from media rights deals to meeting with our CMO, Rami, and, you know, pushing into sort of challenging him to sort of say, hey, listen, this is packaged. How many standalone do we have for the Women's World Cup?
1: Interesting.
2: So a lot of different conversations around that. But ultimately, it's like, what are we doing? I mean, like the Club World Cup for women, it's now a real thing. The first iteration will be in 2028. It's important that it's a high standard. And I've said to them, we've got to have it in a region. Hopefully it will be here in the US that we can commercialize it, that we can really give it what it deserves in terms of access around the world, viewership.
1: All right. We're going to move to our rapid fire. Pretty easy. We'll bounce it back and forth. I'll start and then you pick up. You ready?
3: I'm ready.
1: All right. Favorite World Cup memory as a coach?
2: France 2019 quarterfinals.
3: Favorite World Cup memory as a fan?
2: Qatar, last World Cup final. Amazing. France, Argentina, classic. Yeah,
1: that was a hell of a match. Storyline you're most excited about going into this World Cup?
2: Just the debutantes, the new teams. I think it's exciting.
3: One change to the World Cup you would make tomorrow?
2: I would put 500 tickets aside for kids. Just for kids to come.
1: All right, that's a good one. Underrated host city for 2026.
2: Oh, God, my wife's from Kansas City, so I can't say that. I don't think there is one. I think these cities are going to be amazing.
3: Favorite player of all time?
2: Oh, I'm Maradona. Male player, Maradona.
3: And women?
2: Women's player, I would probably go with Marta.
1: Team you'd like to see win a championship more than any?
2: My team since I was seven was Man United.
1: Ah.
2: So I go, we need to get back on top.
1: Yeah.
2: World Cup. Come on, I want to see the U.S. win a World Cup, Men's World Cup.
1: Jill Ellis, thank you so much. This
2: My
1: was
2: pleasure.
1: Really fun.
2: Thank you so much, guys. Appreciate you. Thank you.

0: 18 years old, I'm a millionaire. I've never learned anything about finances, didn't know anything about being a professional basketball player. Everything that I've been learning at 18 years old to where I am to now is just me being aware of who I am, where I come from, and wanting to learn more about me.
1: Welcome back to The Deal. I'm Jason Kelly.
2: And I'm Alex Rodriguez.
1: And coming up on today's show, Tracy McGrady. This is a legendary Hall of Fame basketball player, but a guy who has a lot in common with you.
2: First of all, he's one of my favorite players of all time in the NBA. Just an incredible talent. As far as what we have in similarities, we're both from Florida. We both come from humble beginnings, and we're one of the few that went straight from high school into the pros, and now we're both part of team ownership.
1: That's right. Owners, in your case, obviously in the NBA. In his case, the NFL. He came in as a minority investor in the Buffalo Bills, so we're seeing a lot of him in owner suites, but also seeing a lot of him on TV. We're going to get into that a lot more with T-Mac here on The Deal. Tracy, what a treat to have you here in New York. We're going to get into everything you've done throughout your career, but I wanted to defer to my partner here for the first question because you guys have a lot in common.
2: Yeah. T-Mac, great to have you here.
0: Yes, sir.
2: Now, who would have thought that two kids from Florida, right? Humble beginnings, straight out of high school to the pros. And just a few months ago, we were just kicking it in Davos.
0: Yes.
2: First of all, what'd you think of it? What'd you learn? And would you go back?
0: So, first off, it's a pleasure to be here with you guys. I'm a baseball head. Baseball is my first love. And this guy right here is one of my faves. So this is an honor for me. Davos, I didn't know anything about it. I've never heard about it. And when it was brought to my attention, it was like, yo, you got invited to go to Davos. I'm like, what the hell is Davos? Like, what is that? But I looked it up and I was like, oh, this is big time. Like, this is where I need to be. And I'm driving in, man. I've never been to Switzerland. I'm driving in. And I'm just amazed of the scenic route, the amazing scenery driving in. Traffic is a little, you know,